England's neighbor, the small cousin who's always ignored and put into the corner and told what to do by England. Therefore, there's a great subservience and insecurity nationally. And Burton was one of the first, with this great confidence and hubris, to go, "I'm not going to be like that. I'll take Hollywood by storm. I will challenge Onassis for the diamond." To me, it was like, wow, we're allowed to be that? You described being a nervous Nelly. Can you elaborate on that a little bit? What do you mean? I think that just stems from growing up in a school that was heavily into sports and being the only one who wanted to do acting. Then I went to drama college in London and was the young Welsh person, and now I'm another fish out of water in America. I know it's the boring actor's cliche. I've never fit in. I don't say it's a cross that I have to bear. It's just that never felt confidence, that self-assuredness that I always wished I had. You fake it pretty well. In so many ways, not just the acting. You had early success in a stage play of The Graduate in London's West End. And then you had this period of not being able to find work. Did you ever turn anything down because you wanted to have a certain kind of career? Were you being choosy? I was never choosy. Almost throughout my entire 20s, it was never a choice. But there's only one job I turned down that, to this day, I bitterly regret, which was to play Hamlet. I was 24, and it felt like a mountain I was too young to climb. I was like, I don't have the emotional maturity to play Hamlet now at 24. And now, sadly, the day has passed. I'll never get that chance again. You knew that you didn't have the emotional maturity? Yeah, I remember saying to my agent at the time, I can't play Hamlet now. I don't have that in me. And then Ben Whishaw did it at 21. He was actually 23. You mentioned that you studied at RADA, the Royal Academy of Dramatic Art, in London. What would you say the difference is between American acting and British acting, or the acting that you were brought up in? We were taught by a New York acting teacher. She was from the royalty of New York acting schools. So, like method acting? Yes, that was her ethos, and that was the way we were taught. It was this great subversive moment in RADA where Americans were brought in to teach acting. I loved it because as much as I was watching Richard Burton, the huge heroes for me were Brando and De Niro and Pacino. So all of a sudden, I felt like I was getting an insight into their world. It was getting away from this idea that acting was pretense. It suddenly became very real, and I suppose this is a self-justification for dressing up as a living, more worthy or noble. There's a lot of debate now. Female actors have talked about how being a method actor is a male conceit, because men are much more comfortable navel-gazing, whereas women have to use their brains in other ways. I agree. The term has become this kind of pariah for bad behavior. What I loved about the training we had at college is that they stripped the myth from it. They're like, look, it's a toolkit. There's no self-indulgence. There's no being rude to people. There's no doing push-ups for a take. If you're playing Macbeth, you're not going to become the King of Scotland. We were taught a method, but I'm not, in the modern term, a method actor. I've never once
stayed in character. You don't go home and speak in an American accent? I do sometimes to annoy the kids, or if I order food on the phone because it's just quicker. I want to talk to you about your Emmy-nominated roles. 19 Emmy nominations for Widow's Bay. Part of what is so unique about the show is this blend of horror and comedy. I saw the casting director recently and said that no one knew how good you were going to be in a comedy role, which made me wonder why you were cast. You'd never really done a role like that before. Did you doubt yourself? I met with the show's creator, Katie Dippold, and its director, Hiro Murai. And Hiro said, "Look, we're not playing this as a comedy. It has to be played as a drama. Otherwise, it won't work. It'll become self-conscious and farcical. So, you have to play it for real." And I was like, "Oh, great. The pressure was taken away, and I didn't have to think about it being a comedy." Is that why you steered away from comedy up until now? Because I've seen you in roles where you're yourself, and you're funny. Well, thank you very much. I also think I have what they call the Celtic lid. I have slightly hooded eyes like Robert Mitchum. So you don't have a face for comedy. People think you're downtrodden and serious all the time. But it's not something I've overtly or consciously avoided. I just think, as in so many times with this profession, you get put into your little category and you stay there. As in any comedy, you have to be completely committed to the bit, because if not, it seems silly. But this is obviously a fantastical world. So how do you commit to the bit when you're being chased by killer clowns and horny sea hags? Part of the method I was taught is when you approach a project, your character should have a super objective. What is the one thing throughout the whole project he desperately wants? So I thought, if my super objective is I want my son to flourish, to bloom, to succeed on this island, every action leading into that super objective has to be me going, I have to make this island succeed. So it gives you this focused zeal when the madness is around you. And then it makes the playing of it more real. Do you know anything about season 2? I can tell you wholeheartedly, I know nothing. I'm not even sure Katie Dippold knows, because we've only just gone into the room for season 2. This is one of my really big pet peeves as a viewer. We have to wait to know if a series is a hit before it gets picked up again. And then there's this long lag time, and by that point, you've forgotten everything about the thing that you liked. You're seeing reporting about viewer drop-off for shows like Beef and Running Point on Netflix because that happens. Isn't there a better way? There has to be, because this new model is crazy. I'm of the same opinion. You watch one season, then you're like, wait, what? How long? Are you worried about losing momentum? Yes. I just have to hope in those editors who do previously on Widow's Bay. But that's not the best answer. The Beast in Me was your other big hit this year. You play a super rich mogul who is suspected of killing his wife. Have you thought about how often you're playing a character who's hiding something? In The Americans, you were a Soviet spy
pretending to be an American. In The Beast in Me, you are a murderer pretending not to be. In Widow's Bay, you clearly know more than you let on about what's happening on the island. Why are you drawn to these particular roles? And why do you keep getting them? Yeah, that's even more disturbing. I always think when the character has something else going on, it just gives you so much more to play with than something slightly shallower. You've got so much going on, sometimes in a way that takes you out of the acting, if that makes sense. If you're playing so many things, you start forgetting about the artificiality of it all. I saw a clip in which you were discussing The Beast in Me, and you said, "Menace and rage is where I like to live." We had a big debate on our team as to whether you were kidding or not. If you look at your career, that's not untrue. I'm sure the kids will say that's where I do live, but no, I was making a joke. Your upbringing seems to have been so happy. You were on the farm and out on the sea, and it just seemed like a lovely time. You don't have some dark origin story. So, where does the attraction to darkness come from? It's in the shadows. The interest lies. I'm a firm believer of that. I hate to say it, but sometimes I find the rage stuff easy to fake because it's volume and passion. That's about it. For men, it's this weird little tap you can find quite easily. Speaking of dark and layered roles, I want to ask you about a role you played in the HBO show Girls in 2017. In an episode titled American Bitch, you played Chuck Palmer, a famous author who had been Me Too'd for taking advantage of younger women. Hannah, played by Lena Dunham, goes to his apartment after writing about the allegations. And what follows is this incredibly complex performance. Again, you're playing this sort of charismatic, powerful, deeply manipulative person. And you have this intellectual argument with her about the agency of women and how you have been misunderstood. Then, at the end, you expose yourself to Hannah, physically. The look you give in that scene is really quite something. It was amazing watching it again. Can you tell me what you understood about the character then? Lena was incredible. I hope I'm not speaking out of turn, but she kind of explained what had happened to her. So it was drawn from truth, and she gave me the background on where this piece of fictional writing came from in a very detailed way, which helped enormously. And then we rehearsed it like a play, which I've never done before. We went to the location and rehearsed and rehearsed and rehearsed. I just remember thinking, wow, we have all this time to get this right, because it definitely needs to be got right. Were you trying to honor her memory or interpret the character in your own way? Trying to honor exactly what she'd written, but also she was interested in the real discussion of it, that he couldn't be villainized off the bat. She wanted the kind of push and pull of both sides for it to land in a very special place that would hopefully pay off. What strikes me seeing it now is that it was this moment in time when we were just starting to have the conversation about consent and power and abuse. Lena and the show's creators talked in the after-episode discussion about how they wanted the role to be nuanced. But watching it now, for me,
He's just straight up bad guy. To me, that's what the look is at the end. It doesn't matter what we've discussed. Ultimately, this is all I want to do. All that quote-unquote discussion and back and forth is meaningless because ultimately that's all he wants. You also got to choose a prosthetic penis in that role. I actually didn't. I was given the choice and I thought, I can't choose my own because I don't know. Somebody else chose it because then I can't be judged about my choice. Okay, we're going to do a weird pivot because I don't know how to get out of the prosthetic penises. It's tricky. I saw a clip of you saying in Welsh, it's all downhill from here, speaking about your Emmy nominations. Give me the context. Are the Welsh very pessimistic? You can't just be like, I'm amazing, and this is wonderful? Oh my God, no. And I would attribute this to all the Celtic countries. It's almost like an Olympic sport to take someone down once they think they're above their station. What does my dad always say? God, if he was chocolate, he'd eat himself. It seems to be very at odds with the American idea of always being selling, in particular, yourself. Do you struggle with your own success? Yes and no. I have the parrot that keeps saying, ah, it's gonna fail. It's all going downhill. I had that all the time. This sounds like a perverse name drop, but Tom Hanks' motto is, this too shall pass. He says that about everything. You've been out of work for a long time. This too shall pass. You win 2 Oscars. This too shall pass. I remember after doing The Graduate with Kathleen Turner, thinking I was on an ascent, like this is it. And then I was out of work for a long time. I realized the entire journey is the roller coaster. You're up, then you're down, and you're up. So this is just a moment. It's a fantastic moment, but it's just a moment. You told The Guardian in 2014 that the most important thing to you is the survival of the Welsh language. It still is. I grew up in the 80s when the language itself was threatened. I remember the protest marches and trying to get a language bill. One of the oldest languages in Europe, you couldn't open a bank account in the Welsh language. It had no status. I don't think I truly understand the history of how the Welsh language, and Wales in particular, was subsumed under British culture. English. They're like, if we strip a nation of its language, we can dominate. And that's what they did. They tried to eradicate the language. But as a result, what they did was create a fire in the Welsh to say, you absolutely will not kill this language. And they fought it for hundreds of years. My grandmother's generation was the generation where they refused to have the piece of wood around their neck, saying they wouldn't speak Welsh. It was called the Welsh Knot. The English did this well. They would turn communities on each other. So a child hearing another child speaking Welsh was allowed to put the piece of wood on their neck, and then that child, at the end of the day, would be flogged. This is how they did it. So, there was a zeal to my parents going, this language will not die. We'll make sure it doesn't. You've talked about one of the reasons you find doing the American accent easy, but the English accent hard, is because of that colonial baggage. Absolutely.
That's when I feel the most fake, when I have to do a Southern English accent. Fake and also distasteful? Yes, because we grew up in our house mimicking that language in a derogatory way, going, "Oh yes, darling, do pass the cucumber sandwiches." So the connotation of it was wildly negative. You're voicing Han Solo in the first ever Welsh dub of Star Wars. I mean, amazing. Please, please do a scene for me. Oh my God, that was weird. Is obviously they had to translate all these things we'd grown up knowing with Star Wars. I was saying in Welsh things like Peladir Cyrchre. What is that? It's kind of like tractor beam. There are words I've never used before, and I was tripping on them. At the same time, it was this wildly familiar thing that I got to do. The whole thing was surreal. And then you go, "I can't voice Harrison Ford." Did you talk to him about that? No, I'm too scared. I want you to talk about Carrie Russell. She's your partner. Thank God. You first worked together in The Americans, which is one of my all-time favorite shows. What is it like to fall in love with your co-star? I remember at the time going, "Oh no, I wouldn't advise it." Back in my 20s, I'd done it, and it had ended disastrously and usually doesn't do the job any favors. I thought, I'm never doing that again. And then, in my mid-30s, The Americans happens, and I was like, "Oh no, this is happening again." And Carrie had two kids. It wasn't something I was going to enter into lightly, but sometimes you can't fight it. It's ordained. Usually, our personal worlds and our work worlds are separate. Is there anything tricky about having that merge? Wildly tricky. By the end of The Americans, she was pregnant with our child. I'm not good enough or mature enough, because sometimes when we would argue, I'd bring that into the scene, and the director's like, "What is going on? You meant to be getting on really well." So yeah, I found that hard. I struggled with it. Would you work together again? Without question, 100%. But I want to do something like Heart to Heart or Moonlighting, because she'd probably want to be Bruce Willis. Are you competitive with her? Because my husband's a journalist, and he's not competitive with me. But I am very competitive with him. Brilliant. I'm genuinely trying to think that through properly. No. And I think we're two very different people, and we have two very different attitudes toward acting as well. She has, I think, quite a complicated relationship with acting. She always goes, "Oh, Matthew's trained." And I'm like, "What? It makes no difference." I saw the actor Samantha Morton say recently that she hasn't worked at all since doing The Odyssey. And it reminded me of what we've just talked about, which is those times in your life where you've had these fallow periods, where you had to take the Tom Hanks view of "this too shall pass." Has this moment right now, nominated for 2 Emmys, hot show of the summer, finally cemented your status? Do you finally feel safe? I find myself at moments going, "Maybe I can relax." And then you go, "Oh, that's the death knell if you do." I've just been through the up and down so much that I'm never quite comfortable. And in a way, it keeps you a little bit hungry. What are you
hungry for. Movies to me are still the grail. The Oscars still have the allure to me. That's another echelon. You always think, especially with the awards, that it'll fulfill some gaping hole that has been there your entire life. You go, if I just win an award, it'll fulfill everything, and it does nothing. Whatever hole you're trying to fill is still very much at the center of your gut. Is that why you continue to audition? You really wanted to be in the Bob Dylan biopic. You auditioned for a role, and you didn't get it. Yeah, that's what drives the need to go and still do that at this stage. And also, if you want something, get after it. Prove them you can do it. I was kind of relieved that I still had that hunger. How do you deal with rejection at this stage? I was like, who got it? And they went, Ed Norton. I was like, okay. But it's terrible. I felt crappy because it reminds you of everything you used to do. You used to make yourself vulnerable. You used to give yourself all this hope and then be knocked down again. It was good. It enlivened me again. All right, last question. Geography, capital of Finland. Nope. You talked about having this super objective of your work. It serves as motivation no matter what you're doing. I'm wondering what your super objective is in life. Well, I mean, we touched on it because you keep thinking, if I just do this, I'll feel satisfied. If I win an award, I'll fulfill something in myself. And I think, ultimately, it's to do a part where I can look back and go, I'm satisfied with that. That's what keeps me moving forward. When am I going to do one part that I look at and go, I did that? Your Hamlet. Yes, my Hamlet at 79 years of age. And is there a super objective in terms of the way you live your life? Harking back to your first question about David Niven, I want to get to a place where I just feel calm and confident in myself, where I'm not faking it. When will that come? I don't think you're alone in that particular struggle. Yes, let us all sail that good ship until we find it. From August 15th, 2026, that was The Interview. The charming, amusing, surprisingly low-confidence Matthew Rhys. By Lulu Garcia Navarro. Now from August 27th, 2026. In 9 to 5, Dolly Parton put a friendly face on feminism. By Susan Dominus. Before a script for the movie 9 to 5 even existed, when it was still a vague concept for a story about female office workers, Jane Fonda had a lightning bolt moment about how to cast it. She was in the car listening to the radio when a Dolly Parton song came on. Immediately, as Fonda later recalled on the podcast Dolly Parton's America, an image popped into her head. I suddenly had a vision of Dolly as a secretary, she said. She can't see her hands, typing with those long fingernails. Everything about it made me laugh. Fonda approached Parton about the role. How hard can this be? Parton remembered thinking in the 2022 documentary, Still Working, 9 to 5. If it's big, I get to roll around in the glory. And if it's a flop, I blame it on them. Parton made clear to the Rolling Stone in 1980 that she did not take the role
in order to be a part of a feminist project. "Not that I'm not for rights for everybody," she told the interviewer. "I'm just saying I don't want to get involved in a political thing." Whatever you thought about the movie, she implied, it was not, at least for her, a feminist story about sexual harassment, equal pay, child care, and job flexibility. "It's just a funny, funny show," she said. "Not, most definitely not, about bosses in general or the plight of secretaries." Later on in life, Parton, who died on August 25th, would acknowledge that the movie had a good message, but she was clearly ambivalent about being pinned down. Given her many good works, her donations to vaccine research, literacy, disaster relief, Parton's evasiveness has been interpreted generously by her fans across the political spectrum. It was not so much about making herself marketable as it was about maintaining her status as a unifying cultural force. She seemed to intuit that the best way she could help women was by expressing herself her way, without labels. Despite Parton's protestations, 9to5 was, in fact, developed explicitly as a movie about the experience of low-level office workers. During the years of anti-Vietnam activism that earned Jane Fonda the nickname Hanoi Jane, Fonda had befriended another activist, Karen Nussbaum, who had started organizing secretaries and clerical workers, the jobs held by about a third of working women at the time. Fonda and her team interviewed dozens of them, many of whom spoke about overt sexism and sexual harassment. Some responded enthusiastically when asked if they ever fantasized about getting even with their bosses. One said she wished she could grind up her boss and serve him in the office coffee. In the film Fonda eventually developed, Parton plays a competent and sweet, happily partnered secretary who wears feminine dresses and a green sequin cardigan at the office. She and two co-workers, played by Fonda and Lily Tomlin, are fed up with their boss, whom they describe as a sexist, egotistical, lying, hypocritical bigot. The three women undertake an absurdist revenge plot that involves keeping him in captivity for 6 weeks, even suspending him from the ceiling. Both Fonda and Parton, in their own ways, were trying to manage feminism's image problem, which persisted despite the movement's success in opening up women's lives over a remarkably short span of time. The movement started picking up momentum in the early 1960s, but gained enormous visibility in 1970 when Betty Friedan, the author of The Feminine Mystique, helped launch the Woman's Strike for Equality, which included rallies, walkouts, and teach-ins around the country on August 26 of that year. Some 50,000 women protested in New York City alone, effectively shutting down Fifth Avenue. In 1971, Gloria Steinem, already a powerhouse political and feminist organizer, co-founded Ms. Magazine, which sold out its first 300,000 copies within 8 days and helped mainstream the language and mission of female equality. Within the decade, the movement had made significant strides. The passage of Title IX expanded girls' access to sports and academic opportunities in schools. The legislation made it illegal for banks to discriminate on the basis of sex, meaning a woman could no longer be required to provide a signed letter from her husband to receive a line of credit. And a 1978 amendment to the Civil Rights Act made it illegal for employers to discriminate against women on the basis of pregnancy. The Supreme Court also decided Roe v. Wade, establishing a right to abortion that would stand for nearly
50 years. And yet, even as many of these gains were broadly popular, the feminist movement was still viewed with suspicion, especially by conservatives who associated it with its most radical forms, calls for women to reject men, motherhood, and caregiving. If feminists weren't stereotyped as unshaven and man-hating, they were alternatively construed as out of touch and elite. The comedians Catherine O'Hara and Andrea Martin satirized these tropes in a 1981 parody sketch called "I'm Making My Own Head, Screwing It On Right, and No Guy's Gonna Tell Me It Ain't," in which O'Hara proclaims she's happy only when she's working 21 hours a day, and Martin complains that she feels like a prisoner in her own home. Even as series like The Mary Tyler Moore Show used humor to gently push forward feminist ideals, feminists were typically the butt of jokes in stand-up routines and on late-night shows. Parton knew that Fonda was being strategic by casting her in 9 to 5, in the hopes of bringing a Southern audience. Fonda has been even more explicit that she viewed the movie's humor as a vehicle for delivering a strong feminist message in a palatable way. "Even if people don't want to deal with the issues we're raising," Fonda told the producer of Dolly Parton's America, "they'll like the movie anyway because it's really funny." I saw the film at age 10 with my sister, and I think it's safe to say our reaction was shared by countless viewers. It was Parton who made us laugh the hardest, who we were really rooting for. The rage and revenge on display in the film might have seemed unhinged or ugly, the stuff of violent radicals, but somehow, with Parton at the center, their actions seemed almost plucky. You could push a sweet, smiling flower of a human only so far before she'd show you what she was made of. The movie was not only a blockbuster, it made $100 million at the box office, the second biggest hit of the year. But according to the organizers who helped Fonda conceive it, it also changed culture in precisely the way they hoped it would. Before its release, we had to argue that women's work was plagued by discrimination. Nussbaum was quoted as saying in Fonda's memoir, My Life So Far. The movie put the end to that debate. The audiences recognized it and could laugh at it. Now the debate could shift to what we should do about it. Ellen Cassidy, an organizer who worked with Nussbaum, said the movie changed my life, and I can say, without a doubt, it changed offices, bosses, and the whole atmosphere of office life. It's unlikely that the movie would have been as effective without 9 to 5, the theme song Parton wrote for it, a condition of her taking the role. The song starts with a driving, repeating, single note. The song's beating heart, music that's quickly overlaid with what sounds like a clacking typewriter, even the ping of a carriage. Written on set with Parton's acrylic nails as her only instrument as she worked it out, the song universalizes the experiences of folks like me on the job from 9 to 5. Everyone starts their day with that cup of ambition. Everyone has that boss who's on the make. Everyone hates on the man while simultaneously despairing of ever joining his ranks. On the album 9 to 5 and Odd Jobs, on which Parton released the song, her sympathies with labor are in some ways more pronounced than her allegiance to feminism. She chose to cover the famous Woody Guthrie labor and immigrants' rights song, Deportee, Plane Wreck at Los Gatos, a raw and heartbreaking story of erasure and exploitation. Like Parton herself, the song 9 to 5 is an unexpected as a feminist symbol,
It's playful, unlike many of the most important feminist anthems of the 70s, which demanded respect, talked of survival, of being petrified. In I Am Woman, Helen Reddy speaks of wisdom born of pain. Fonda has said that she knew from the moment she heard it for the first time, it would be a cultural landmark. If this movie's not a big hit, this song will be. It'll make us a hit, she said in the 2022 documentary. Parton took real professional risks in collaborating with Fonda, who earned the enduring enmity of many Americans after she was photographed laughing, sitting on a North Vietnamese anti-aircraft gun while on a visit to Hanoi in the Vietnam War in 1972.

Fonda, who earned the enduring enmity of many Americans after she was photographed laughing, sitting on a North Vietnamese anti-aircraft gun while on a visit to Hanoi in the Vietnam War in 1972. In one of the early interview clips featured in the 2022 documentary, Parton suggested she was not having an easy time being asked how I deal with Jane, what my folks think about Jane, and what the South thinks about me being a friend of Jane. But Parton never seemed to have any regrets about making the film. She herself was a savvy career woman, and in the film, her first, catapulted her into a new level of celebrity. Whatever her intentions, her performance can be credited with smashing the cliches of what a feminist looked like, even if she wouldn't use that word to describe herself. She also helped reframe feminism's image to emphasize more universally relatable demands for an egalitarian, humane workplace. Better pay, better conditions, more respect. Getting ahead, getting the raise, getting the credit. It's a song every American can hum along to. From August 27th, 2026, that was, in 9-to-5, Dolly Parton put a friendly face on feminism, by Susan Dominus. Now from August 20th, 2026, a simple one-word trick to turn everyday life into grand fantasy, by Mitch Thoreau. It's often humiliating to know things. There's only so much room in a brain for facts, and it's easy to worry that the ones you have stored might be the wrong ones, that there's something more practical or intellectually weighty that you ought to be stashing away instead. Why, for instance, do I know the names of the guitar players in Train and Matchbox 20, while no amount of mnemonics can make the distinctive appearance of Poison Ivy stick in my memory? Toward the end of the 1960s, at the dawn of the information age, one of the most common names for the useless knowledge we absorb and often unwittingly retain every day became trivia. The word wears a sheepish grin. It knows that the knowledge it names is, well, trivial. With its arch plural, trivia invites you to think of facts as shiny little baubles to collect. In recent years, trivia has acquired a surprising challenger: lore. The particulars of the John F. Kennedy assassination have been described online as JFK lore. The tragic origin story of Chuck E. Cheese, whose full middle name really is Entertainment, and who grew up in St. Marinara's orphanage? That's the disturbing lore behind the animatronic mouse. One online user wondered if there was any good lore about the Dave Matthews Band. And there is, such as, for example, the time its tour bus dumped some 800 pounds of human excrement into the Chicago River. Where trivia was self-effacing, lore is epic, or at least mock epic. It gives minor factoids the feeling of magical incantations, perhaps read off forbidden scrolls from a sorcerer's library. Fittingly, lore is a very old word. It shares a Germanic root with learn. In Old English, lore was knowledge, anything that was taught or learned. Facts, morals, doctrine. Early modern English retained this meaning. In Paradise Lost, lore is, among other things, the reason voiced of good sense, tragically unheeded. After Milton's Adam and Eve eat the forbidden fruit, understanding ruled not, and the will heard not her lore, still at the threshold

of modernity, the word started to acquire an archaic mouthfeel. It became a word more suitable for talking about bygone days, Grecian or Roman lore, the legendary lore of the remote past. Faintly, almost imperceptibly, lore began to flicker somewhere between hard fact and mythic tale. By the 1970s, fans of all things swords and sorcery had picked up on this faint air of the fantastical. Early editions of the Advanced Dungeons and Dragons Handbook sketch a magical world that features tomes of arcane lore and legendary relics surrounded by the tissue of rumors, tales, and other lore. Over the following decades, lore became a more capacious category, encompassing not just specific rumors and tales within a fantasy world, but also the world's whole constitutive mythology and history. The fans demand lore, wrote the author Cory Doctorow in 2024. That is, fans have come to expect backstories and explanations for every element of a story, and they will go to great lengths to find them. On the internet, fans have created wikis and forums dedicated to compiling the lore behind everything from Star Wars to BTS's music videos, tracking down every tossed-off detail about characters' backgrounds, and assembling timelines of canonical events. Did you know that Darth Maul somehow didn't die after being cut in half at the end of The Phantom Menace? Or that the Emperor Palpatine's first name is canonically Sheev? The original scholarly meaning of lore flashes up in these collaborative efforts. Far-flung researchers working together to assemble all the facts about a fictional world. If lore is in part a word about treating fiction as a set of discoverable facts, it is also a word that imagines the hard facts of real life as part of a grand story. This quality has made the word remarkably well-suited for social media, where self-disclosure is the currency of the realm. Share a piece of lore about yourself, goes one perennial prompt post on X, accompanied by drawing of a smiling stick figure propped in front of a computer screen, ready to receive your gossip. The responses these kinds of posts elicit are not unlike the fun facts you might be prompted to share in an icebreaker activity, except they skew darker. One poster reports accidentally saying in a job interview that they had been euthanized before instead of anesthetized. Others share close brushes of actual death and disaster. Calling these unfun facts lore perhaps blunts the pain of the original experiences, rhetorically placing them in misty antiquity and sarcastically puffing them into arcane secrets. Fodder, in other words, for gossip and speculation. These kinds of intense disclosures have taken on wonderful compound names. Sometimes they are called lore drops, a term that faintly echoes the Q drops associated with the QAnon conspiracy theory, which has its own particularly paranoid, fantastical lore. Other times an episode of oversharing is called a lore dump, just a semantic nudge away from the trauma dump. Lore, one Urban Dictionary user wrote last year, is a term for your past when it comes to something interesting that made you who you are, like trauma. Personal lore is suffering, redeemed, and transformed into a narrative. What could be more marketable? Does your brand have lore? Asks Advertising Week. One of the trade journal's case studies in branded lore, the accumulated stories, history, and knowledge that make a world feel complete and make your place within it feel instinctive, is the Harry Potter theme sign
for platform 9 3/4 at King's Cross Station, that portal between the world of magic and our humdrum one. It's a more fitting example than it might realize. Lore is a hinge word, a threshold word. Fiction passes through it and becomes tangible fact. Facts pass through it and become part of a grand story. Its ultimate truth, but a form.

thus nullifying completing a full from August. Does Your Cat Deserve a Fresh Bowl for Each Feeding? By John Hodgman. That's all the time we have for this week's New York Times Magazine. I'm Mike Gettings for the Virginia Voice.

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1: Welcome to this week's Soap Opera Digest. I'm Virginia Voice volunteer Pete Peake, reading today from the September 3rd, 2026 issue of Soap Opera Digest to keep you up to date on all of your favorite characters and soap opera news. Today's first article, the latest, Days of Our Lives, reveals Sydney Malacca's mystery role as Sydney DeMera. Days of Our Lives confirmed to Deadline that the role Sydney Malacca will be playing when she makes her Salem debut on Wednesday, September the 9th. Her new character is Sydney DeMera, the daughter of Sammy Brady and E.J. DeMera. Sydney Malacca, who has appeared on ABC's Grey Anatomy, Apple TV's Shrinking, and HBO Max's The Sex Lives of College Girls, is stepping into a role steeped in Salem history, the product of two major families on the show, the Bradys and the DeMeras. Sydney DeMera was played by a series of twins from her birth in 2009 until Sammy moved to California with her and her brother, Johnny, in 2014. The character last appeared in the 2021 spinoff movie Days of Our Lives, A Very Salem Christmas, and was played by Evelyn Stevenson. At the time, she was a preteen. Sydney will not be joined by her mother when Malacca takes over the role next week, although Sammy is returning to the show in June of 2027 for a new storyline that also features Sydney's aunt, Carrie Brady, former stepfather Lucas Horton, and half-brother Will Horton. Sydney's young life has been a dramatic one, but the drama actually started before her birth. In 2008, Nicole Walker was married to EJ when she miscarried their baby. She tried to hang on to her husband by pretending to still be pregnant and plotted to steal the baby Sammy was expecting, who was also fathered by EJ. With help from the corrupt Dr. Baker, Nicole successfully snatched Sammy's newborn daughter, naming her Sydney, while Sammy unknowingly went home with another baby girl, who she named Grace, whose mother was unwed teen Mia McCormick. Sammy was heartbroken when Grace died from meningitis in 2009, but in 2010, Rafi Hernandez finally uncovered the truth about the baby swap, and Sammy was finally reunited with the daughter she'd given up at birth. While Sammy remains off the canvas for now, there are many members of Sydney's biological family still in Salem for her to interact with, including her father, her brother Johnny, and her maternal grandparents, Marlena Evans and Roman Brady. In our next article today, check it out, General Hospital Recap. Drew and Ava bury Jack's body as Anna lays a trap for Britt, by Michelle Parkerton. The Wednesday, September the 2nd episode of General Hospital saw Drew and Ava bury Jack's body. Jocelyn reported her boss missing after a discussion with Jason and Carly. And meanwhile, Anna advanced her dangerous plan for Britt, Chase learning something alarming from Danny, and Gio had a surprise for Emma. And more. Here's everything that happened. Breaking ground, Drew and Ava dug a grave in the nature preserve adjacent to the Quartermain estate and buried Jack's body. Because she's been the last one to see Jack, Ava was concerned that the PCPD would come looking for them once they realized he was missing. But Drew assured her that Brennan had a long list of enemies, and after burying the body, Drew and Ava heard a dog barking in the distance and took off. Upon discovering that someone had searched Jack's room, Jason suspected it had been Valentin. Carly jumped to her boyfriend's defense since he'd been with her, searching Drew's office at the time of the security system shutdown, and told Jason that Valentin had found something Jason could use against Drew. Jocelyn arrived, having hightailed it out of the Cat's Eye Lounge, when she couldn't get in touch with Jack. Carly explained that the hotel security system had been hacked, and they'd gone to Jack's room wondering if he was responsible for the breach or its target. Jocelyn was convinced that her boss was a target because Jack had blown off a scheduled debrief, which was out of character. Suspicious, Carly questioned why they were having a debrief if Jocelyn was taking over her father's company. Josh realized she'd been caught in a lie and stammered that she wasn't severing ties with the WSB completely. Josh called Brennan's assistant and confirmed that his black box was still in the office. Then she reluctantly called Jack's disappearance into the WSB. Charlotte panicked that her bracelet with her initial on it was missing, and that the last time she remembered seeing it was at the Metro Court pool right before she and Danny found Jack's body. Worried that it would connect them to Brennan's death, Charlotte wanted to go back to retrieve it, but Danny assured her that items were found in the pool all the time, and the C on the bracelet was generic. Chase showed up at the boathouse with Outback, whom he was dog-sitting while Cody and Molly were out of town at a book convention. When Chase questioned who stole his truck and dented it, Charlotte tried to play dumb, but Danny owned up to it. As Chase scolded Danny for the felony, Outback ran out of the boathouse into the woods. Chase instructed Charlotte to look for the dog and informed Danny that he had no choice but to speak with Jason about the car theft. Flustered, Danny took full responsibility for taking the speedboat and Jason's truck, and Chase was alarmed when the teen swore he hadn't been the one who took Brooklyn's BMW and scrapped it. Meanwhile, Charlotte found Outback digging up the dirt where Drew and Ava had just buried Jack's body, but managed to get the Beagle to leave before she uncovered anything. Hoping to take away Anna's mind off her troubles, Valentin brought her to the shooting range so she should get back to her roots. After he teased her that her aim might not be as good as it used to be, Anna demonstrated that she still had excellent skills. But she lamented that she wasn't the same woman Valentin had first met at the WSB Academy, because that woman had yet to meet Faison. Valentin noted that Anna was still alive and Faison was dead, but she groused that Faison being alive in her memory is what made her vulnerable to manipulation by people wanting to follow in his footsteps, specifically his children, Cassius and Britt. Valentin countered that he didn't know how guilty Cassius and Britt were, but Cullum was the one who traumatized her. And since Cullum and Cassius were both dead, they couldn't hurt Anna any longer. Declaring that she needed to focus on the present and put Faison behind her, Anna wanted to stick around for extra shooting practice. Valentin offered to stay, but she snapped that she didn't need a babysitter. Softening, Anna thanked him for being a good friend, and Valentin promised that he always would be there. When Ava was a no-show to meet Lucas at the Metro Court bar, he called Britt to join him for drinks. Lucas updated her on his new living arrangements with Joe Fitzpatrick, but based on her prickly encounter with the detective when she'd been in custody at the PCPD, Britt thought Lucas was making a mistake by taking him on as a roommate. Britt opened up about her and Jason's reunion, smiling that they were finally on the same page with their relationship. "Glad things were going so well," Lucas said. "Britt and Jason both deserve happiness after everything they'd been through." Across the room, Ava and Drew sat down at a table to establish their alibi. Spotting his aunt, Lucas approached the table and teased her about forgetting that they'd had plans. Taking the blame, Drew cryptically shared that Ava had been helping him with a project and praised her quick thinking. Ava replied that it all worked out. It would definitely have been a joint effort. Back at the bar, Britt received a call from Anna, who claimed she'd heard back from her source about Cassius. Anna added that she'd be in touch with a meeting location, as she admired the near-perfect bullet holes in the paper silhouette she'd used earlier for target practice. Following Gio and Trina's first set at the Cat's Eye Lounge, Brooklyn congratulated her son and his singing partner on a great set. Gio thought it was a bad sign that Simon left before the set was done, but Brooklyn relayed a message from the producer that they had done a great job. Gio surprised Emma with a weekend getaway to Montreal, and when Kaya told Trina that Quinn had raved about her performance, she said she was looking forward to getting to know him better. Kai also noted that he'd filmed the set so Trina could share the video with her family. Trina confided that she was struggling with how well her life was going while things were so bad for her father, but Kai didn't think Curtis would want Trina to hold herself back. After Jocelyn took off, Hudson joined Brooklyn at a table and peppered her with seemingly innocent questions about Phoebe. Hudson was surprised to learn that Brooklyn only recently learned that Gio was her son, and Brooklyn marveled at how fortunate she was to have two incredible children and a wonderful husband. Are Drew and Ava in the clear? Will the WSB higher-ups descend on poor Charles after Jocelyn's call? What is making Chase suspicious? Share your theories about what will happen next on General Hospital in the comments section. In our next article today, The Young and Restless, Michael Mailer and Kyle and Victoria's Affair, Things Get Messy, an exclusive by Mara Levinsky. Kyle Abbott and Victoria Newman's brewing attraction on The Young and Restless led to the duo's impulsive lovemaking section in Jack's office, no less. Soap Opera Digest caught up with Michael Mailer for an exclusive chat about his character's dangerous liaison working with Amelia Henley and where the duo's torrid affair is headed. According to Mailer, sleeping with Victoria, the mother of his former girlfriend Claire, his brother Billy's ex-wife, and his own former stepsister, was not a decision Kyle made with his head or his heart. It's pure lust, the actor tells Digest. Kyle and Victoria's attraction grew out of their unexpected connection while dealing with turmoil in their families, including Jack's stabbing and Nikki Newman's hospitalization. As they spent more time together, they discovered that they had misjudged each other. They realized, oh, you're different than I expected. There's a whole person here that I don't know, Mailer explains. You're smart. You're kind-hearted. You're capable. You're attractive. They also discovered they enjoyed sparring with each other. They developed this kind of seductive competition between them, Mailer says. Oh, you're fun to spar with. You can take it on the chin and give it right back to me. Finally found someone that kind of matched my freak, if you will. The attraction finally boiled over in Jack's office. For Kyle, though, the significance of what happened goes beyond Victoria by awakening what Mailer calls the dark side of Kyle that loves the danger. I think that at the moment, he's enjoying that dark side and being like, wow, this feels good to have this piece of me active again, Mailer muses. And Kyle isn't stopping to consider the consequences of leaning into that, at least not yet. I don't think at this point Kyle has any guilt, Mailer says. He's just purely enjoying this, and he hasn't even thought about the repercussions yet. Not that he's actively pushing it down, but he's choosing himself in this moment. And that could have implications beyond the bedroom, as the part of Kyle that is enjoying danger again doesn't necessarily disappear when he's away from Victoria. It can come out in his business life, Mailer points out. It can come out in his family life whenever there's an issue there. For now, Kyle and Victoria have agreed that no one can know about what happened between them, and have also agreed that they can't repeat their romp. They're like, this can't be a thing. This too messy. This was a one-time thing. But as the story continues, Mailer previews Kyle and Victoria won't be able to resist temptation. It becomes, okay, maybe we'll do it one more time, just one more time to make sure it was a total fluke. Before they know it, the actor winks. They're running out places in the Jabot office to get work done, if you catch my drift. As the affair progresses, so too does the pair's determination that no one finds out. They're trying to find out, how can we do this and keep it a secret? Because the one rule is, if this is going to happen, no one can ever find out. And isn't that the kiss of death on soaps? Chuckles Mailer. Secrecy is part of the attraction, Mailer says. It's the danger of being caught and sneaking around and seeing each other in public and having this secret that no one else knows. Having a conversation in public where it's like, oh, I know what you're actually saying. I'm reading between the lines, but no one else can because we have this secret that no one else would understand. And while the characters pull to one another in physical that could change, at the moment there isn't love in the forecast. But you never know, Mailer says. I mean, these things get messy and then, you know, people catch feelings. Bringing the new dynamic between Kyle and Victoria to life alongside Henley has been a thrill for the actor. Amelia is one of the most talented actresses we have on our show, he declares. She comes in and has ideas and approaches it in a completely different way than I do, and the best way possible. It makes it so much fun to have these surprises and really find it together. And while the actor doesn't fully know where The Young and Restless is taking the story, what he has already filmed has him excited about the drama ahead for Kyle and Victoria. What we've been doing over the last month or so, or however long, it only gets better and it gets more intriguing, Mailer promises, and it's really going to have the viewers really pick sides. Here's the latest, The Bold and Beautiful. First look at Kelly Sullivan as Darcy Dillon by Mara Levinsky. Kelly Sullivan is making her first appearance on The Bold and Beautiful as Darcy Dillon, Dillon's mom, on Thursday, the 27th of August, and the show has now released the first photos of Sullivan in the role. The publicity shots from The Bold and Beautiful that were released are all from Sullivan's debut episode and show Darcy folding laundry while chatting on the phone, presumably either with her daughter or a third party who has intel for her about Dillon. Darcy's storyline will initially center on her arrival in Los Angeles as Dillon finds herself caught in the increasingly tense conflict between the Forrester and Spencer families, according to TV Insider, which announced Sullivan's casting. Sullivan's arrival marks her return to daytime television after a decade away. The Daytime Emmy-nominated actress began her soap career on General Hospital, where she played polished fashion magazine editor Kate Howard and her brash alternate personality, Connie Falconeri, from 2011 to 2013. After Kate Connie was killed off, Sullivan joined The Young and Restless as Sage Warner, the mother of Nick Newman's son, Christian, a role she played from 2014 to 2016. After her Bold and Beautiful role was announced, Sullivan shared her excitement about the new gig on Instagram. I'm very excited to join the Bold and Beautiful family and bring this force of nature to life, she wrote to Darcy. Sullivan has also thanked the executive producer and head writer of the show, Brad Bell, for giving this amazing character to me. I can't wait to step into Darcy's boots, Sullivan added. Her new TV daughter, Sydney Bullock, was among those who responded to Sullivan's announcement in the comments. Yay, so excited, Mama, Bullock wrote. Now viewers will get to meet Darcy when Sullivan makes her Bold and Beautiful debut on Thursday, the 27th of August. From Beyond the Gates, here's the latest. Tim and Kyle Durrett says Bill regrets leaving Danny by Chris Eads. Bill Hamilton is caught between two women on Beyond the Gates, his current wife, Haley, and his ex-wife, Danny. Although this particular love triangle is a bit one-sided, since Haley is trying to murder her hubby with slow-acting poison. In a new interview with TV Insider, Durrett discussed Bill's feelings for Danny and the terrible mistakes he's made. Bill married Haley when Beyond the Gates premiered in February of 2025, but it was evident that he and Danny still had a strong connection, and not just because they were co-parenting their daughters Naomi and Chelsea. Over time, Bill and Danny's feelings became harder to ignore, and while trapped in an elevator during a tornado in June of 2026, the pair had sex. Despite his recent health problem, Bill remains unaware that Haley has been slowly poisoning him to steal his fortune. But recent events have Bill examining how he landed in his current predicament. Bill realizes that he should have made different choices, Durrett told the outlet. He can't deny his feelings for Danny. He's still smitten by her, and he sees all of this support despite his transgressions. Sometimes certain circumstances will make you change your behavior, change the way you think about things, change how you view your transgressions, the actor added, and I think that Bill is starting to see his mistake of leaving Danny. Bill and Danny may bicker, but underneath their bravado lie genuine feelings that still haven't gone away despite their marriages to other partners. According to Jarrett, they were together way longer than he's been with Haley, and he trusts her. Haley can't compare to Danny with regard to how Danny has held things down for Bill. But while Jarrett said that his alter ego needs Danny now, Haley isn't likely to give up her man, and the bank account is in his name. Without a fight, and plus, there's the fact that despite her feelings for Bill, Danny is still trying to make her marriage to Andre work. So Bill and Danny's road to reconciliation could be a long and treacherous one. In our next article today, the latest, Days of Our Lives, Comings and Goings, Suzanne Rogers returns as Maggie following her cancer battle, by Mara Levinsky. The Days of Our Lives legend Suzanne Rogers is back in action as Maggie. The actress has been absent from the screen for several months after taking a medical leave of absence following a diagnosis of stage 2 colorectal cancer. Last October, the daytime Emmy-winning Rogers opened up about her diagnosis and treatment for cancer, sharing with TV Insider that she began her medical leave in June of 2025 to undergo a 6-week course of radiation and chemotherapy. The actress also revealed that she'd been inspired to speak publicly about her medical battle, in part because rumors had circulated online during the summer of 2025 that she was retiring from acting and leaving the show. At the time, a Days representative had vehemently shot down those rumors, telling Soap Opera Digest exclusively that such talk could not be further from the truth. Maggie and Suzanne are integral to the show's history, present storylines, and future. Neither are going anywhere. But because she would be gone from the show for a considerable amount of time while receiving cancer treatment, Rogers explained she wanted to get the word out about why Maggie would be off the show. At least the audience will know why, she noted. Days of Our Lives shoots many months in advance, so Maggie's temporary absence from Salem did not begin until April of 2026, when the character headed out of town to visit her daughter, Melissa. Rogers returned to work in November of 2025, and on Monday, August the 31st of 2026, fans were treated to the sight of Maggie for the first time in months as Rogers' first episode aired. She told TV Insider on the eve of her comeback to the studio that she was feeling up to working. "It's not 100% yet, but I feel better. Today I feel really good, and that's happening more and more than the other way around. So I'm happy about that." In the episode featuring Maggie's return, Rogers shared scenes with Jean-Paul Lavoisier, who plays the son of Maggie's late husband, Victor Kiriakis. As the Kiriakis family prepared to vacate the mansion they've called home for decades after E.J. DeMira demanded repayment on a loan, Rogers has played Maggie Simmons Horton Kiriakis since 1973, with a short break that spanned 2003 to 2004, during which Maggie was presumed dead. She received the Daytime Emmy for Outstanding Supporting Actress in 1979 and was also honored with a Gold Circle honor at the Daytime Emmys in 2024. That honor was in recognition of her 50 years of contributions to the television industry. And finally today, casting news, comings and goings. Casting news for General Hospital, The Young and Restless, Days of Our Lives, The Bold and Beautiful, and Beyond the Gates, by Mara Levinsky. What are the latest soap opera comings and goings? Check out the up-to-date casting information about General Hospital, The Young and Restless, Beyond the Gates, The Bold and Beautiful, and Days of Our Lives for the week of August the 31st. From Beyond the Gates, Angela Fairley, on Wednesday, September the 2nd, Deanna is haunted by grief. Graham notches more airtime as the deceased Doug. Heather connects with June on Thursday, September the 3rd. Randy makes an attempt to follow orders on Friday, September the 4th. Carlton has an interesting week, stunning news to Andre on Tuesday, September the 1st. And does it have to do with his tryst with Heather? The show had a surprise for fans last week when Roberts made a surprise return as the still-institutionalized Allison, who seems not to have kicked her obsession with Chelsea. Villasuso sought help from Jacob on Monday, August the 31st. And from The Bold and Beautiful, Tina, a Forrester Creations employee, is seen on Tuesday, September the 1st. Drew's character shows up on Wednesday, September the 2nd, and Thursday, September the 3rd. The Forrester stylist is in demand on Thursday, September the 3rd. Look for Jeannie's appearance on Thursday, September the 3rd, and the actress scenes air on Wednesday, September the 2nd, and Thursday, September the 3rd. The Forrester model is booked on Wednesday, September the 2nd, and Thursday, September the 3rd. Matsuda aired on Monday, August the 31st, and is seen again on Tuesday, September the 1st, as Finn's adoptive mom, who blames herself for issues Sheila has caused in her son's marriage. And Sullivan, who debuted last week as Dylan's mom, continues her run this week. From Days of Our Lives, Butler is poised to make his day's debut as Mason on Tuesday, the 1st of September. The actor previously appeared as an adult version of Beau and hopes to see son Zach Brady in 2025. EJ's trusted assistant airs again this week, and Rachel is poised to receive a special gift from her missing-in-action mother, Kristen, on Thursday, September the 3rd. Xander and Sarah's precious daughter airs this week and will be seen at the show's father-daughter dance. And look for little Charlotte to share more scenes with her father, Chad, this week, and Blaylock assumed the role last week. The beloved Daytime Emmy winner Days of Our Lives veteran, who has played Maggie since 1973, finally returned to the Salem scene on Monday, the 31st of August. Maggie has been out of town since April to accommodate Roger's real-life cancer treatment. And Sarpy, who previously starred on General Hospital as Valerie Spencer and The Young and Restless as Alina Dawson, will make her Salem debut in mid-2027 in an undisclosed role, the show revealed in a social media post. Cat's out of the bag, meow, Sarpy posted in her Instagram stories when the news broke. And from General Hospital, Jeannie Francis, from Port Charles Mayor, is taking a leave of absence to go visit her husband, Kevin, and grandson, Ace, in Ireland. Laura's trip abroad was inspired by Francis's annual summer hiatus, and her final appearance was on Monday, August the 31st. Look for the beloved actress to return to the canvas later this fall. Thank you for joining me today for Soap Opera Digest. I'm Pete Peake for the Virginia Voice. This program is also available on demand at www.virginiavoice.org.

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1: 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We begin today's reading with a piece from the Associated Press. It's Pitt vs. Pluribus in drama and Hacks vs. Widow's Bay in comedy at the upcoming Emmys by Andrew Dalton. It's the Pitt vs. Pluribus and Hacks against Widow's Bay at the 78th Emmy Awards on Monday night, September 14th. The stars of all four shows, Noah Wyle in The Pitt, Rhea Shehorn in Pluribus, Gene Smart in Hacks, and Matthew Rhys in Widow's Bay, look to be runaway favorites for the top acting awards, and prognosticators are nearly all picking The Pitt to win its second straight Best Drama prize. But the television competition should otherwise be tight at the Peacock Theater in Los Angeles. Their ceremony will air live on NBC starting at 8 p.m. Eastern, with one of the network's signature stars, three-time Emmy winner Mariska Hargitay, hosting. Peacock will stream the show live. The network is celebrating its 100th anniversary and will have a peacock blue carpet in place of the usual red. Presenters announced on Wednesday, September 9th, include Zendaya, Sally Field, Amy Poehler, John Hamm, Macaulay Culkin, Alan Cumming, Kiki Palmer, Florence Pugh, Marcelo Hernandez, Odessa Zion, Dan Levy, Niecy Nash-Betts, and the Buffy the Vampire Slayer stars Sarah Michelle Gellar and David Bourne-Oz. HBO Max's Day in the Life of an Emergency Room drama, The Pitt, has already become a cultural institution in two seasons, and after big wins as an upstart rookie, it was this year's top overall nominee with 25. Hacks, which follows the travails of a stand-up comic fighting back against prejudice, sexism, and obscurity in the entertainment industry, led all comedies with a record-breaking 24 nominations for its fifth and final season. Here's a closer look at where things stand and how they might play out. The Emmy story so far. While the biggest stars are still awaiting the opening of the envelopes, the majority of this year's Emmys were already handed out at early ceremonies last Saturday and Sunday. Widow's Bay, the first-year Apple TV horror comedy with Rhys as the mayor of a small New England town dealing with a centuries-old curse, won a whopping 8 Emmys, including Best Guest Actress for Betty Gilpin. The show had been widely acclaimed for its sly shifting between humor and dread, and it got 19 nominations, but few expected such a trophy haul. It can win up to 6 more on Monday. Hacks managed just one win. The Pitt won 4 early Emmys, including an emotional first career victory for 73-year-old Ernest Hardin Jr. as Best Guest Actor in a Drama. Pluribus, another Apple TV Emmy rookie from Breaking Bad creator Vince Gilligan, also won 4. The soon-to-be host Hargitay won 2 Emmys for the documentary she directed about her mother, Jane Mansfield, to go with one she already had for her long-running role on Law & Order Special Victims Unit. The early Emmys weekend will be edited down to a single recorded show that airs on FSX on Saturday, September 12th at 8 p.m. in all time zones. In drama, The Pitt competes with Pluribus and itself. The doctors, nurses, and patients of The Pitt were flooded with Emmy nominations for Season 2. Many will be competing against one another. There's so much category overlap that despite having 12 nominations for Monday night's awards, it can win only 6. Wyle alone can win 3 Emmys, including Directing, Best Drama as a Producer, and Best Actor, an award he won last year in his role as Dr. Michael Robbie Rabinovich. The other Best Drama nominees are Paradise, Slow Horses, The Diplomat, The Gilded Age, A Knight of the Seven Kingdoms, Your Friends and Neighbors, and Pluribus. Rarely has a single actor carried a show as much as Rhea Seehorn does Pluribus, where she plays one misanthropic woman taking on an alien hive mind that has enveloped almost everyone else alive. Voters are likely to reward the former Better Call Saul star with her first Emmy after four nominations. Seahorn's fellow nominees include Zendaya, who has won the category twice before for Euphoria. Catherine Lanasa won Best Supporting Actress last year for her Pitt portrayal of Nurse Dana, and the character had an even bigger second season, guiding patients through harrowing dramatic moments and becoming a viral phenomenon for the way she says Baby Jane Doe, an abandoned child in the ER who plays a key role in the season. This year, she'll have three castmates, Taylor Dearden, Fiona Dourif, and Sepeda Mwafi as competition. Three Pitt men, Patrick Ball, Shan Hatasi, and Garen Howell, are up for supporting actor. In comedy, will Widow's Bay spoil the Hacks graduation celebration? The Emmys loves to give golden send-offs to outgoing shows, and it will be stunning if Jean Smart doesn't win Best Actress in a Comedy for playing stand-up comic Deborah Vance, as she did for all four previous seasons. But Emmy voters' clear affection for Widow's Bay could keep Hacks from winning much more. The two shows will be competing for Best Comedy, along with Abbott Elementary, The Bear, Margo's Got Money Troubles, Only Murders in the Building, and Shrinking. Hannah Einbender, who had a breakthrough win last year as Best Supporting Actress in a Comedy after four nominations for Hacks, will be up against Cato Flynn, who wowed with a breakout performance in the debut season of Widow's Bay. Both shows also have nominees for Best Supporting Actor in a Comedy, but they could easily be upstaged by Harrison Ford, who many think will finally win his first major Hollywood award for his performance on Apple TV's Shrinking. Apple TV has become the dominant force in Emmy comedy. This year's nominees will benefit from the temporary absence of Apple's The Studio, which had an all-time dominant Emmy performance last year, and of the streamer's Ted Lasso, which put it on the Emmy map. Beef, Colbert, Kimmel, and the other nominees. The limited series categories will have a diminished role at the main Emmy show after four of them were demoted to the early Emmys weekend. HBO Max's DTF St. Louis was the big winner of those awards, taking Best Supporting Actor and Actress for David Harbour and Linda Cardellini, respectively. Beef brings star power to the lead acting categories, with Carey Mulligan the consensus favorite for Best Actress in a limited series, and Oscar Isaac favored for Best Actor. And after another year of antagonizing President Trump, the late-night shows of Jimmy Kimmel and the now-canceled Stephen Colbert are both up for Outstanding Variety Series. That was the Associated Press's Emmy Preview for Monday, September 14th, written by Andrew Dalton. Up next for this week, we have a piece from the Los Angeles Times commemorating 9/11, written by Mary McNamara. 25 years ago, television was the only guide through the horror and chaos of 9/11. 102 minutes from first impact to final collapse, the September 11th terrorist attacks on the World Trade Center, the Pentagon, and United Airlines Flight 93 took less than 2 hours on a day that felt like it would never end, in large part because so much of it was documented live on television. Everyone over the age of 35 remembers where they were when they saw the Twin Towers fall, either in real time or in replay. No one could watch and not be changed, and everyone watched. 90% of Americans received news about the attacks from television, in homes, offices, restaurants, schools, anywhere and everywhere Americans gathered, transfixed by screens filled with images that burned into our collective consciousness. ABC, NBC, and CBS provided 5 full days of 24-hour coverage. 25 years later, 9/11 exists in context, an event with background, details, aftermath. The victims, the survivors, the heroes all have names, faces, life stories. Many of the terrorists identified as being involved in the attacks are dead or in jail. There are books, films, series, news specials, memorials, and a museum devoted to understanding and remembrance. Safety measures, particularly in airports, remind Americans every day that there is a before 9/11 and an after. On the actual day, however, there was mostly television. Unfathomable, disorienting, and heart-rending television. There was no context, no warning, no words to explain the enormity of what was happened as it happened. Terrorist attacks had occurred in the United States before, But the idea of suicide bombers using commercial aircraft as weapons was beyond comprehension. As Ray Bradbury said at the time, no fiction writer would dare. Operating in real time, with no information about the attackers or any meaningful historical references, news anchors and reporters could only pass on what little they knew to be true, relying for hours on images and descriptions with additional updates running in near-constant tickers at the bottom of the screen. Nothing, not the assassination of President Kennedy, not the explosion of the Space Shuttle Challenger, no apocalyptic film or series had prepared us for such cataclysm and chaos. Only French documentarian Jules Naudet, filming footage of FDNY's Ladder Company 1 in Lower Manhattan on the morning of September 11, 2001, caught the horrific image of American Airlines Flight 11 crashing into the North Tower of the World Trade Center at 8:46. Minutes later, all the major news networks were broadcasting live, cameras trained on the smoky, fiery wound made of floors 93 to 99. As newscasters and viewers struggled to make sense of what many assumed was an appalling accident, United Flight 175 hit the South Tower. Suddenly, the familiar faces of morning television, already struggling to make sense of the first crash, went wide-eyed and silent in momentary shock. A possible tragic accident had become almost certainly a coordinated attack. On Live with Regis and Kelly, Regis Philbin first called for a commercial break, then returned to the unenviable task of attempting to lead his audience through the early moments of the most hideous live news cycle in the nation's history. It's kind of difficult to continue the kind of show we do here every morning under these circumstances, he said, before the show joined the live WABC coverage. Even those Americans who did not regularly watch morning television were soon turning on their sets to see if what they had just heard on the radio or from friends could possibly be true, only to find a situation more dire. In moments, the tower's dazzling height had transformed from the proud punctuation of the country's signature skyline into a disaster movie nightmare. News camera operators maintained a safe and respectful distance, choosing not to film footage of identifiable human remains, but it soon became apparent to viewers that not everything falling from the buildings was debris. Faced with inevitable death by flame, some in the towers had chosen the sky. I had two young children in 2001, so my husband and I did not turn on the television in the morning. The first plane must have struck the World Trade Center while I was getting dressed. I learned of the attacks on my way to work. My 18-month-old daughter was with me. Her daycare was in a downtown federal building, which no longer seems safe, so I took her to the LA Times. The South Tower must have fallen as we pulled into the parking garage. When we reached the features department, those who weren't on the phone were standing in front of television screens in disbelief. To distract my daughter from the screens, I chattered brightly as I put her at my desk with paper, markers, and a cookie. Then I called my brother to come collect her. In my memory, I had just hung up when the North Tower fell. As a journalist, it was my job to reach out to others, to chronicle their experience and reactions. But like millions of others, I watched the TV coverage obsessively, as if by watching I would find closure, or clarity, or some narrative that could live in my head without forcing me to burst into tears several times a day. As if by watching I would conjure a different ending, in which angels or superheroes descend from the sky to stop the planes or empty the buildings, to catch the people as they jumped from the flames. There were angels, of course, and superheroes, men and women who gave or endangered their lives to aid and rescue others, and those who quelled the natural instinct to panic and managed to simply survive. We lost 2,977 people that day, but an estimated 15,000 people escaped the World Trade Center, and the courage of passengers on United Flight 93 saved countless more lives. In the weeks that followed, it seemed like life as we knew it had stuttered, if not stopped. Images of the smoldering rubble of Manhattan streets blanketed in ash and the sheets of paper that remained so many working lives of American flags hung from windows and car antennas continued to fill our screens. As the dead were named and vengeance sworn, it felt like nothing could mend the collective loss and trauma of that day. But time remains oblivious and moves only forward, pulling us in its wake. Many wonderful and terrible things have happened in the 25 years since, some related to the 9/11 attacks, many not at all. A generation has come of age knowing the facts of the attacks and its legacy, but unconnected to its immediate emotional and psychological impact. Even so, television continues to own both the narrative and emotions. New footage, new interviews, new perspectives continue to emerge in documentaries, series, and anniversary specials. It's the most media-documented terrorist attack in history. For television news, 9/11 remains a watershed, a reminder of when millions turn to trusted networks in a time of crisis, in the justified belief that anchors and reporters would do their best to calmly let us know what was happening, even when we didn't want to believe it. That was Mary McNamara of the Los Angeles Times writing about a tribute to 9/11. 25 years ago, television was the only guide through the horror and chaos of 9/11. Up next for this week, we have TV Guide Magazine's Fall Preview Edition, sharing several recommendations of new shows and series that will debut this fall. We start with The Traitors, New Blood, premieres Thursday, September 17th at 8 Eastern. For the first time, Alan Cumming welcomes an all-civilian cast of American players to the competition. It takes a lot to surprise Alan Cumming, but while welcoming a cast of everyday Americans to his Scottish Highlands castle at the start of The Traitors, New Blood, he admits the normies left him wide-eyed. The energy is very different. I was shocked, shares the devilish host of the NBC network television iteration of the Peacock game show, which usually features famous faces from unscripted TV. A couple of times in the round table, everyone was jumping around so much I thought I was going to fall off the platform. Hey, we in the land of the free aren't known for our restraint. That, plus the fact that you don't have to be a real housewife

TV. A couple of times in the round table, everyone was jumping around so much I thought I was going to fall off the platform. Hey, we in the land of the free aren't known for our restraint. That, plus the fact that you don't have to be a Real Housewife or Survivor alum to excel at scheming, schmoozing, and having meltdowns, makes for a refreshing, high-energy fifth season with plenty of ah moments. It kicks off with a two-hour premiere in which Cumming promoses a big twist. The setup for the multiple Emmy-winning game show remains the same. Contestants complete group challenges to build a pot of prize money up to 250 grand. All claim to be faithfuls, but among them are a handful of secret traitors who murder someone nightly. Hearing Cumming roll R's in his Scottish brogue is reason enough to tune in. After challenges, the group gathers at the round table and each person votes to banish a suspected turncoat. The goal? Stay alive and get the prize. The 22 Americans range in age from 23 to 65 and include a funeral director, an astrophysicist, and a dog groomer. That last one may come in handy since Cumming's dog Layla is back at his side. There are quite a few lovely oddballs, Cumming comments. Shooting an all-civilian season was something executive producers Sam Rees-Jones and Rosie Franks had often been asked about. Half the contestants in the 2023 Peacock premiere season were normies, and two made it to the final round. With more than 40 global iterations of The Traitors, which began as a Dutch series in 2021, there was plenty of testing ground to see if a full civilian cast would work. A lot of other territories have done one, and we know the format works well with civilians, says Franks. It is one of those formats that, as you watch it, automatically as a viewer, you want to play along. The mix of brainy and brawny challenges held in the rainy Scottish countryside this season includes the series' now iconic missions. The funeral director and I had a few jokes about how good I was at throwing a funeral compared to his ones in Long Island, Cumming quips. Despite the chilling elements, the producers say everyone from the kids to grandma can watch, and they expect this version will bring in a new audience. We're so excited to be out on 8 p.m. on NBC, Jones says. It's got darkened tones of murder, but it's tongue-in-cheek and can be a family-friendly viewing experience. There's a cheekiness. Alan's got this theatricality to him. And it's a multi-generational cast from all walks of life. Just don't pump up the volume. There's a lot of screaming, Cumming says. They're completely immersed in that world because they don't have the experience of being on a set. They take it more seriously. For real people, it's a huge amount of money that changes lives. So in the missions, they are fighting much more for the pot. The focus on keeping it real spills into several aspects this season. On Peacock, the contestants, well, peacock and head-to-toe glam at the infamous breakfast where everyone learns who was murdered the night before. They change throughout the day. Not so for our peeps. It's a really nice difference to Peacock. They bring their clothes, Jones says. We help them decide what to wear for the Scottish elements, but they are normal people representing themselves. Cumming saw it as a chance to work with show stylist Sam Spector to tone down his own look. The actor says, it is quite a good way to reboot because we got to the point where I was literally dressed as a coffin last season. It was getting so surreal and huge. There was one outfit he regrets, though. It was a pirate-themed challenge, and it was such a hot day. I took off my shirt and jumped into the lock with my boots and my kilt on and had a swim at the end of the shoot. But that is the only do-over Cumming would want from this season working with everyday folks. I loved it, he says. You hope certain things will happen and certain people will succeed. You have your favorites, but it's completely unpredictable and confounding, and I love that as well. Light the castle torches and open the doors for the guests. That was TV Guide Magazine writing about The Traitors, New Blood, premiering on NBC on Thursday, September 17th at 8 Eastern. Other TV Guide selections from the fall preview includes High Value Target, The Hunt for Saddam, premieres on TNT on Sunday, September 13th at 9 Eastern. 20 years after Saddam Hussein's execution by hanging, a riveting account of his interrogation comes to television for the first time ever. After the U.S. military captured the Iraqi president, played by Waleed Zawadar, from a spider hole in the desert just outside the city of Tikrit during Operation Red Dawn, the CIA needed somebody to verify Hussein's identity and begin the debriefing. Enter CIA analyst John Nixon.
Nixon's 20

0: 2016 memoir, Debriefing the President, which inspired the series, explored the political and practical ramifications following Hussein's capture and what it was like to sit down with one of the world's most wanted fugitives. Executive producer Leslie Grief acknowledges Nixon's heavy involvement with the show allowed the series to represent his experience as accurately as possible. For added realism, episodes also feature archival news footage from the events depicted, simultaneously explaining the war on terror to people too young to remember it, and re-immersing others into a world they know all too vividly. To the executive producer, the series feels just as timely now as it would have been in 2006. What we didn't realize at the outset was how resonant Hussein's execution would become given the current geopolitical situation. The fall of Saddam Hussein's regime and his execution set in motion a cause and effect we are living today. That's the premiere of High Value Target, The Hunt for Saddam, Sunday, September 13th at 9 Eastern on TNT. Up next, we have TV listing recommendations for the week of Saturday, September 12th through Friday, September 18th. We start with our top picks from Saturday, September 12th, a couple of sports recommendations. The U.S. Open Women's Singles Final on Tennis on ESPN. The final weekend of the U.S. Open is one of the biggest sports TV events of the week, with the tournament having already generated unusually strong audience interest this year. There's a couple of Americans still in the mix with Jessica Pegula and Coco Gauff. College football, week two. Saturday is loaded with ranked matchups. The marquee game is at 8 p.m. featuring number 1 Ohio State at number 4 Texas on ABC. Other major games include number 11 Oklahoma at Michigan, number 6 Oregon at Oklahoma State, Alabama at Kentucky at 3:30 Eastern on ESPN, and Rice at number 3 Notre Dame on NBC. The Creative Arts Emmys, 8 p.m. on FXX, a good choice for awards and entertainment audiences. And lastly, at 9 Eastern on CNN, Have I Got News for You? Hosts Roy Wood Jr. and team captains Amber Ruffin and Michael Ian Black serve up a take on the week's news and guide guests through comedic games that test their knowledge of current events. Selections for Sunday, September 13th include the season kickoff of NFL Sunday Week 1. The first Sunday of the 2026 NFL season is the weekend's biggest overall television draw. Particular games include Commanders versus Eagles on Fox, Bills versus Texans on CBS, Packers versus Vikings, and Cowboys versus Giants on Sunday Night Football. Cowboys at Giants will be at 8:20 Eastern on NBC and Peacock. This traditional Sunday night showcase is especially strong to kick off the season. Also on Sunday, September 13th, the U.S. Open Men's Singles Final. The tournament's championship weekend is a natural sports TV centerpiece. Also debuting is The Floor, Season 6 at 8 Eastern on Fox, following an NFL doubleheader, and the season premiere of 60 Minutes on CBS at 7:30. Selections for Monday, September 14th include the 78th Emmy Awards at 8 Eastern on NBC, hosted by Mariska Hargitay. This is the biggest entertainment awards program opportunity for shows this year. Halloween Baking Championship, Season 12, debuts at 9 p.m. on Food Network. And the Denver Broncos at Kansas City Chiefs, Week 1 of Monday Night Football on ESPN at 8:15 Eastern. Selections for Tuesday, September 15th include the Season 35 premiere of Dancing with the Stars, 8 Eastern on ABC. Tonight begins a two-night premiere starting off the new season with a celebrity class including Jenna Dewan, Julia Stiles, and Olympic skater Amber Glenn. Other selections for Tuesday, September 15th include A Very Haunted Renovation, 8 p.m. on HGTV, renovation competition with a supernatural hook. And The Creep Tapes, Season 3, debuts on AMC. Agatha Christie's Tommy and Tuppence debuts on BritBox, a new contemporary mystery adaptation starring Josh Dillon and Antonia Thomas with Imelda Staunton. Selections for Wednesday, September 16th include Night 2 of the Dancing with the Stars premiere at 8 Eastern on ABC, and then Major League Baseball pennant race action on FS1. Selections for Thursday, September 17th include The Traitors, New Blood, debuting at 8 Eastern on NBC, with Alan Cumming returning as host. This edition putting everyday Americans into the game, competing for up to $250,000. Other selections include a couple things debuting on Netflix: Monster, the Lizzie Borden story. The fourth installment of the Monster Anthology arrives as an 8-episode opportunity to binge watch. And Stranger Things, Tales from 1985, Season 2 debuts, with 8 episodes launching. Also included is Thursday Night Football, 8:15 Eastern on Prime Video, kicking off Week 2, and The Howard Stern Show, debuts on HBO Max, featuring a weekly video edition of the popular talk show host. Selections for Friday, September 18th include Jay-Z and 8 p.m. Eastern on HBO, a 2-episode premiere. A 4-week documentary event featuring Jay-Z in conversation with Rick Rubin about his writing, career, and life. Other selections include Day 1 of the iHeart Music Radio Festival on Disney, Scariest House in America, Season 3, debuts at 9 Eastern on HGTV, and Outlander, Blood of My Blood, debuts on Season 2 at 8 Eastern on Stars. Those were TV Guide selections for Saturday, September 12th through Friday, September 18th. Thank you for joining me for this week's reading of TV Guide. I'm Kurt Dozier for the Virginia Voice. 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
1: Hello, this is Yvonne Mastromano, President and CEO at Virginia Voice. 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Before we know it, it will be time to rake the leaves, and we'll feel a bit of chill in the air. So it must also be time for the Virginia Voice Fall Fundraiser. 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
1: Hello, and welcome to Healthy Aging. I'm Virginia Voice volunteer Pete Peake, reading articles today from a range of publications to help you stay active and keep feeling good. Today's first article from Focus on Healthy Aging, the Icahn School of Medicine at Mount Sinai, Strategies to Soothe Sunburn. The sun helps your body produce vitamin D, but spend too much time roasting in those rays and you risk sunburn and worse. Sunburn isn't just reddened skin that might peel after a few days. It really is a burn, because that warm, bright sunshine you may love to bask in is composed of ultraviolet radiation. Even though its effects may not last long, sunburn matters, because the more often you burn in the sun, the greater your risk for developing skin cancer, warns Ahuva Cisse, MD and assistant professor of dermatology at Mount Sinai. In fact, research shows that sustaining five or more sunburns more than doubles your risk of melanoma, the most lethal form of skin cancer, and increases the risk of non-melanoma skin cancers. If sunburn is mild, there are self-help strategies that can cool your skin and soothe any discomfort, but more severe sunburn warrants calling your doctor. Sunburn symptoms develop about 4 hours after exposure, worsen during the next 6 to 48 hours, and typically begin to subside in 3 to 5 days. Mild sunburn causes the skin to feel hot to the touch, tender and itchy. People with lighter skin tones will notice that their skin is pinkish or red, but in darker skin, color changes may not be appreciated, notes Dr. Cisse. It is common to develop superficial skin peeling after 3 to 8 days. More severe sunburn causes pain, swollen skin, and blisters. And if a large area is affected, you might develop a headache, fever, or nausea, says Dr. Cisse. Recovery from more severe sunburn ranges from several days to 3 weeks. If you've been out in the sun and notice that your skin is red and feels hot, you should immediately seek the shade. Don't just apply sunscreen in the hope it will prevent further burning, since the product may irritate your skin. If you are able to take a shower or bath, do so, but don't use cold water to cool off. Stick to lukewarm and avoid using scented shower gel or bath products. If your shower head is adjustable, select a gentle flow setting to avoid irritating painful skin, says Dr. Cisse. Don't rub your skin dry with a towel afterward. Instead, gently pat it until it is slightly damp. Then apply an after-sun lotion or aloe vera to hydrate and cool your skin. An over-the-counter hydrocortisone cream can relieve itching. If your skin is painful, you can take a Tylenol. Although it may be tempting to apply ice to sunburned skin, don't. The intense cold may further damage your skin. It is also best to steer clear of products that contain local anesthetics, such as benzocaine and lidocaine, since these can have a drying effect and may cause allergic reactions. And while your mother might have recommended petroleum jelly or even butter, these aren't good options either, since both form a barrier that traps heat in your skin at a time when you want it to cool. Dr. Cisse adds that sunburn has a dehydrating effect on your body because the immune system responds by diverting fluid to the surface of your skin to speed up healing. Drink plenty of water if you get a sunburn, and during and after spending time in the sun, she advises. If your skin starts to peel a few days after getting burned, Dr. Cisse recommends leaving it alone and continuing to use moisturizers. Exfoliating or peeling the skin off yourself risk irritating the tender, partly healed skin beneath, she cautions. Similarly, you should avoid popping any blisters that form, since popping them could result in an infection. Cover them with gauze or a bandage so that they can heal on their own. This allows the skin to provide natural protection. Mild to moderate sunburn is something you can manage yourself at home, but you should contact your doctor if sunburn is more severe and especially painful, and or if more than 15% of your body is blistered. As a rough guide, your upper and lower back and buttocks constitute about 18% of your skin. Blisters on the face also warrant a call to the doctor. It also is vital to seek medical help if you become dehydrated, develop a fever exceeding 101 degrees Fahrenheit, feel nauseous, or experience vomiting, or if sunburn pain persists for longer than 24 hours and worsens. The best sunburn policy of all is avoidance. Aim to avoid spending time in the sun between 10 a.m. and 4 p.m., when it is most intense. If you are spending time outside, wear a wide-brimmed sun hat and use a sunscreen with a sun protection factor of at least 30 on an exposed skin. Cloudy skies shouldn't cause you to skip sunscreen because some of the sun's UV rays still penetrate clouds. Reapply sunscreen every 2 hours, and after contact with water, such as swimming and profuse sweating, Dr. Cece adds, take it from us. These precautions will help you avoid painful sunburn and significantly reduce your risk of skin cancer. In our next article today, from the bottom line, is peanut butter good for you? Expert advice on nutrition, benefits, and risks. Peanut butter is one of America's favorite foods. It's tasty, affordable, easy to use, and found in many kitchens. Whether you spread it on toast or blend it into a smoothie, peanut butter can be a convenient way to add protein and healthy fats to your meals. Still, if you're like many people, you might wonder, is peanut butter good for you? And since it's high in calories and fat, and some brands contain added sugar or oils, should you eat it regularly? The answer is yes, for most people, particularly when you choose the right kind and enjoy it in the right amount. Peanut butter can absolutely be part of a healthy eating pattern, says Kristen N. Smith, Ph.D., RDN, LD, a nutrition consultant and researcher. When you choose varieties with minimal ingredients and watch portion sizes, peanut butter provides healthy fats, protein, and nutrients that contribute to overall health. Here's what nutrition experts want you to know about peanut butter, including its nutrition, health benefits, possible risk, and how to choose the healthiest jar. A peanut butter serving size of 2 tablespoons and contains about 190 calories, 16 grams of fat, 8 grams of protein, 7 grams of carbohydrates, 2 grams of fiber, and 3 grams of natural sugar. It also provides magnesium, potassium, vitamin E, and niacin. Most of the fat in peanut butter is unsaturated fat, the type that supports heart health. It also provides plant-based protein, which helps build and repair muscles, along with fiber to help you stay full longer. Peanuts and peanut butter are rich sources of unsaturated fats, which have consistently been associated with better cardiovascular health when they replace saturated fats in the diet, Smith says. Peanut butter offers several health benefits when eaten as part of a balanced diet. One of the biggest benefits of peanut butter is its healthy fat content. Unlike foods high in saturated fat, peanut butter contains mostly monounsaturated and polyunsaturated fats, which may help lower LDL, the bad cholesterol, while helping to maintain HDL, the good cholesterol. Peanut butter also contains nutrients that support heart health, including magnesium, potassium, and vitamin E. Research has found that people who regularly eat peanuts and other nuts may have a lower risk of heart disease. It's the overall dietary pattern that matters, Smith emphasizes. Foods like peanut butter can be beneficial when they're replacing less nutritious options rather than simply adding more calories. Many people think peanut butter causes weight gain because it is high in calories. However, studies suggest that eating moderate amounts of peanut butter does not automatically lead to weight gain. That's because peanut butter contains a mix of protein, healthy fats, and fiber, These nutrients help you feel satisfied after eating, making it less likely that you'll snack between meals. For example, spreading peanut butter on a whole grain toast or eating it with apple slices can keep you feeling full longer than eating foods made mostly of refined carbohydrates. The key is portion size. A serving is only 2 tablespoons, which provides plenty of nutrition without too many calories. Peanut butter also may help support healthy blood sugar levels. It has a low glycemic index, meaning it does not cause blood sugar to rise quickly. The protein and healthy fats also slow digestion, helping carbohydrates enter the bloodstream more gradually. Research published in the Journal of the American Medical Association found that women who regularly ate nuts and peanut butter had a lower risk of developing type 2 diabetes than women who rarely ate them. People with diabetes should still check food labels carefully because some peanut butters contain added sugar. The potential risks and considerations? Although peanut butter has many health benefits, there are a few things to keep in mind. Added sugars and oils. Not every peanut butter is equally healthy. Many popular brands include extra ingredients you should minimize, such as added sugar, palm oil, hydrogenated oils, and extra salt. These ingredients are added to improve flavor or texture, but they also make peanut butter more processed. In contrast, a healthier peanut butter usually has a short ingredient list that contains only peanuts and salt. Allergies? Peanut allergy is one of the most common food allergies. For someone with a peanut allergy, even a small amount of peanut butter can cause a serious reaction. Symptoms may include hives, swelling, trouble breathing, or anaphylaxis, which is a medical emergency. Anyone with a peanut allergy should completely avoid peanut butter and foods made with peanuts. Portion control. Even healthy foods can provide too many calories if you eat large amounts. Because peanut butter is rich and easy to eat, many people accidentally eat much more than one serving. Using a measuring spoon instead of estimating can help you stay closer to the recommended serving size. The health benefits of nuts and peanuts are well documented, but they should replace less healthy foods, not simply be added to an already high-calorie diet, Smith says. And how to choose a healthy peanut butter? There are many different peanut butters at the grocery store. Reading the nutrition label can help you make a healthier choice. And what to look for on the label? Look for peanut butter that has peanuts listed as the first ingredient. No added sugar, no hydrogenated oils, little or no added salt. And a good rule of thumb, a shorter ingredient list is usually a good sign. Natural versus processed peanut butter. Natural peanut butter usually contains only peanuts and sometimes salt. Processed peanut butter often contains added oils and stabilizers to keep the peanut butter smooth and prevent the oil from separating. Both types can fit into a healthy diet, but natural peanut butter usually the healthier choice because it contains fewer added ingredients. Also, be aware that natural peanut butter often separates, with the oil rising to the top. This is normal. Simply stir it before using. Peanut butter versus other nut butters? Today, grocery stores sell many kinds of nut and seed butters. Some popular choices include almond butter, cashew butter, walnut butter, and sunflower seed butter. 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And here's a look. Peanut butter, higher in protein and usually more affordable. Almond butter, more vitamin E, calcium, and magnesium. 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The healthiest choice is a natural peanut butter made with mostly peanuts and little or no added sugar or oils. Just remember that peanut butter is high in calories, so it's best to stick with the recommended serving size of 2 tablespoons. Adding peanut butter to whole grain toast, oatmeal, smoothies, yogurt, or fresh fruits is an easy way to enjoy its nutrition while keeping your meals balanced. When eaten in moderation as part of an overall healthy eating pattern, peanut butter can be a delicious and nutritious food that fits into many lifestyles. In our next article today, from National Public Radio, is there a summer COVID-19 surge this year? Yep, and it's ramping up again. Hantavirus, Ebola, West Nile, measles, and of course, Cyclospora, that stomach parasite making people miserable across the country. Americans have plenty to worry about this summer. But remember COVID-19? It may not be surprising that many people may have almost forgotten about COVID. Unfortunately, COVID hasn't forgotten about us. We're now in the midst of a growing summer surge of COVID here in the United States, says Dr. John Brooks, an infectious disease doctor at Emory University in Atlanta, Georgia, who used to work at the Centers for Disease Control and Prevention. I think most of us kind of feel like it's fading away and are certainly very grateful for that. But nationally, we're seeing it ticking up pretty much everywhere. The virus is spreading the most again in the South and West, but is also on the rise in the Northeast and Midwest. The good news is the virus is still at very low levels, and so far this summer's wave seems to be continuing the trend of getting milder each year, sending fewer people to the hospital and causing fewer deaths. What we're seeing is very likely evidence of growing herd immunity, if you will, says Brooks. More and more people have had one or more infections that given them some immunity against the virus and have had more than one vaccination, or maybe both. And all of that really has begun to offer us a lot of protection. Now, that doesn't mean people don't have to worry about COVID at all anymore. The disease still makes lots of people feel awful for a week or two, foiling their summer vacations and forcing them to miss work and school. And COVID can still cause serious disease for some people, sending them to the emergency rooms, causing hospitalizations, and even sometimes still causing death. COVID-19 is still dangerous, particularly for older adults, infants, and people who are immunocompromised, says Caitlin Rivers, an epidemiologist at Johns Hopkins University in Baltimore. And that is a lot of Americans. In a typical office, if you have 20 colleagues, it's likely that one or two of them has some degree of immunocompromise. So it's very common that people have risk factors that make COVID-19 dangerous. Unlike the flu, which only surges during the winter each year, COVID sees spikes twice a year, both in the summer and winter. The reason for that remains unclear. It's a big mystery as far as I'm concerned. It is the only seasonal respiratory virus that has a summer season, Rivers says. And to my knowledge, we don't know what is causing this seasonality. Rivers says she still masks up when she's in crowded places, like busy airports, and recommends that people stay up to date on their vaccines. The next shots look like a good match for the dominant strain of COVID that's circulating and should start becoming available soon. Unlike previous years, the CDC hasn't issued updated recommendations for the vaccines because of litigation over the Trump administration's efforts to overhaul immunizations in the U.S. The administration no longer recommends that everyone aged 6 months and older routinely get an annual shot. But major medical groups still do recommend it, and insurers have indicated they will keep covering vaccines. The shots are likely to remain available for free through government programs like the Vaccines for Children program. Public health experts worry that conflicting messages will cause confusion, discouraging people from getting another shot. The messages that COVID vaccine and flu vaccine will be available. They're covered by insurers. They're recommended by medical societies. People should get them and get them for their kids, says Claire Hannon, executive director of the Association of Immunization Managers, which advocates for immunization programs. There's also even a new drug called Xcova that people can take right after they've been exposed to the virus to cut their chances of actually getting sick from COVID. It is something for people to just have in the back of their mind, Brooks says. It is expected to be a useful tool in hospitals and nursing homes when exposures happen to vulnerable people. In our next article today, from AARP, do you need a B12 supplement? Older adults are more prone to this vitamin deficiency, which can cause memory problems, fatigue, mood changes, and more. Vitamin B12 can do all sorts of good things for older folks. It can support everything from brain health to how your nerves function. Some studies suggest it may even help prevent cognitive decline. But Kristen Zimmerman, associate professor in the Department of Pharmacotherapy and Outcome Science at Virginia Commonwealth University School of Pharmacy in Richmond, grew suspicious several years ago when her mom, who was in her late 60s and living on Florida's Gold Coast, quietly signed up for vitamin B12 injections from a new wellness clinic that had opened at the local mall. Zimmerman says her mom was swayed by the sign on the clinic storefront, which promoted high-dose vitamin B12 injections to improve energy and memory. After a couple of rounds of injections and hundreds of dollars later, her mom felt no different. So she finally told her daughter and her healthcare provider, who reminded her that she wasn't even exhibiting the most common symptoms of B12 deficiency, just as trouble with memory and balance. In fact, when she had a blood test to check her vitamin B12 levels, her levels were perfectly normal. My mom is a very smart woman who is not easily taken in, Zimmerman says, but she felt like the wool had been pulled over her eyes. Most older adults get enough vitamin B12 from their diet, as long as it includes a reasonable amount of lean meat, Zimmerman says. Multivitamins also typically contain the average daily recommended amount of B12, which is 2.4 micrograms for adults. Then again, things can change as we age. AARP spoke with four geriatric specialists with expertise in vitamin B12 to learn about its importance and the steps to take if you're worried you may not be getting enough. Vitamin B12, also known as cobalamin, is a water-soluble vitamin that's essential for making DNA and maintaining healthy blood and nerve cells, says Dr. Lindsay Yorman, associate clinical professor in the Division of Geriatrics, Gerontology, and Palliative Care at the University of California, San Diego School of Medicine. Because of its role in energy metabolism, it's sometimes called the energy vitamin. The best sources of B12 are organ meats like liver and kidney, as well as beef, fish, shellfish, chicken, dairy products, and eggs, Yorman says, and some breakfast cereals are also fortified with B12. And our final article today, from Focus on Healthy Aging, from the Icahn School of Medicine at Mount Sinai. Living with inflammatory bowel disease. Recent data suggests that dietary changes may relieve two common types of IBD. Inflammatory bowel disease, or IBD, is an umbrella term for diseases underpinned by abnormal immune system activity that causes inflammation in the intestines. The two main types of IBD, Crohn's disease and ulcerative colitis, are more likely to affect the young, but statistics from the Centers for Disease Control and Prevention have suggested that both subtypes are on the rise in older adults. Some of these individuals have long-standing IBD that was diagnosed in their youth, but others may develop new onset IBD at ages of 60 and older, and in fact, about 10 to 20% of new IBD diagnoses are reported in this age group. Crohn's versus colitis. Crohn's disease and ulcerative colitis are characterized by inflammation, but there are differences in how they manifest. Crohn's disease causes inflammation in all four layers of the intestinal walls, says Mount Sinai gastroenterologist Brajan J. Shah, MD. While it usually affects the small intestine, it may develop in any area of the gastrointestinal tract, from the mouth to the anus. It tends to have a patchy spread, leaving healthy tissue between inflamed areas. Ulcerative colitis affects the large intestine and rectum. It causes continuous areas of inflammation and ulcers in the top layer of the intestinal lining, says Dr. Shah. Ulcerative colitis causes cramp-like abdominal pain, especially on the lower left side of the abdomen. Bloody diarrhea is another common symptom, along with nausea, loss of appetite, weight loss, and fatigue, Dr. Shah says. Crohn's symptoms vary depending on which part of the intestine is affected and the severity of the disease, but usually include abdominal pain, diarrhea, and bloating. People with either type of IBD also may have non-digestive symptoms, including arthritis, eye pain, skin ulcers, and/or rashes, liver and kidney problems, and anemia-related symptoms. Anemia occurs when the body doesn't make enough red blood cells to effectively carry oxygen to the tissues. The condition can result in fatigue, shortness of breath, and cold hands and feet. Due to underlying inflammation, people with IBD are at increased risk for blood clots and heart disease. They also are a greater risk for colorectal cancer, so it is advisable for anyone with IBD to get regularly screened for the disease. Who is at risk for IBD? People who are diagnosed with IBD at younger ages usually have a family history of the condition, but older adults with new-onset IBD generally do not. This indicates that other factors are more influential than genetics in people who are diagnosed for the first time in older age, Dr. Shah says. Research has suggested that one such factor may be antibiotic use. We think that antibiotics may affect the balance of good and bad bacteria in the gut, thereby increasing a person's susceptibility to a range of health problems, including IBD, says Dr. Shah. If one of my older patients mentions symptoms indicative of IBD, their antibiotic use is something I consider when making a diagnosis. Another medication class Dr. Shah considers is non-steroidal anti-inflammatory drugs. Even though these drugs reduce inflammation, they may contribute to and worsen IBD, he explains. We're not sure why this happens, but I recommend my patients with IBD opt for non-NSAIDs or acetaminophen Tylenol if they need to use painkillers. Smoking is another possible contribution factor, and it increases the risk of developing Crohn's disease, worsens disease severity in people who have the condition, and makes surgical treatment more likely. If you are diagnosed with IBD, try to avoid eating foods that are known to trigger symptoms. These include dairy products, raw vegetables, high-fat foods, junk food, which is French fries, cookies, and soda, red processed meats such as hot dogs, deli meat, and bacon, and spicy foods. Watch your alcohol intake too, Dr. Shah advises. Alcohol irritates the digestive tract and may worsen IBD. In older age, any type of surgery is associated with a greater likelihood of potentially serious complications, Dr. Shah says. If you are considering surgical treatment for IBD, carefully consider how likely you are to recover well from the procedure, whether it will improve your function, quality of life, and independence, and what complications might be. That's all for this week's reading about healthy aging. I'm Pete Peek for the Virginia Voice. This program is also available on demand at www.virginiavoice.org.

Hello and welcome to the reading of Southern Magazines. I'm Virginia Voice volunteer Jane Clark, and today our first article is from Flamingo Magazine, written by Moni Basu, entitled, I Came to Tallahassee a Stranger. I Left Calling It Home. After arriving in the capital as a 12-year-old immigrant from India, Moni Basu navigated race, identity, and belonging before finding home in the city that she never expected to love. At the time, I was teaching at the University of Florida in Gainesville and spotted the house on Zillow. Two bedrooms, two bathrooms, a fireplace, and a courtyard nestled under the shade of oversized crepe myrtles. My friends called me crazy, and I admit the decision was impulsive, but it wasn't entirely surprising. Tallahassee was hardly unknown to me. It was where my family had landed nearly half a century earlier, when I was 12 years old. After years of moving across continents and cultures, it had once been a part of my life, long before I understood what it meant to belong. In 1975, the Vietnam War ended. Steven Spielberg's Jaws filled movie theaters, and Bruce Springsteen released one of my favorite albums, Born to Run. That same year, my family boarded planes that carried us from Australia to the Fijian Islands, then to Honolulu, San Francisco, and eventually to Tallahassee. My father, renowned in his field of statistical theory, had accepted a job at Florida State University to begin teaching in the fall quarter of 1975. My mother, brother, and I did not know what to make of Baba's choice. We had lived in a kaleidoscope of cities: Calcutta, India, where I was born, Beirut, Chicago, Albuquerque, New Mexico, Manchester, England, and most recently Perth, Australia, where we had moved a mere 8 months before. Miami Beach was known the world over, but we had never heard of Tallahassee until the day that my father pulled out an offer letter from his bag and informed us that we would soon be moving to Florida. In the days before the internet, it wasn't easy to learn about Florida's capital from afar, but I was intrigued by its name. No one in my orbit knew anything about this place that we were about to embrace as home. A few trips to a public library in Perth later, I discovered that Tallahassee was loosely translated from the Muscogee language as Old Fields or Old Town. In the years ahead, I would constantly be explaining or spelling that name to my friends in far-flung places. I imagined Tallahassee looked like the Florida that I had seen in magazines and in the movies, the Sunshine State with its turquoise waters, swaying palm trees, and manicured gardens brimming with birds of paradise and orange trees. I did not know then how loblolly pines and live oaks adorned the city's streets and parks, silvery threads of Spanish moss hanging from branches. We would be within driving distance to Disney World and the white sand beaches of the Gulf of Mexico. I did not know then that the Georgia border lay a mere 18 miles north, and that our home-to-be bore the terrible scars of Jim Crow. White, black, or other, my father had chosen FSU for a couple of reasons. The statistics department, founded in 1959 under Ralph Bradley, had quickly climbed up the ladder of reputation and boasted well-known scholars on its faculty. It was where Jayaram Saruthaman, once a student of Baba's at the Indian Statistical Institute, was teaching there and had been instrumental in making the arrangement for Baba's hire.
He leased us an apartment at a Tudor-style complex called Berkshire Manor and filled it with rented furniture. I remember thinking I had never seen such an empty airport terminal before. A handful of people waited with us at the luggage carousel. We collected our bags, our entire lives packed into four suitcases, and stepped outside into a whoosh of sauna-like air. Sathuraman rushed us to a J.M. Fields department store to buy pillows and bed sheets and pots and pans. We must have stopped at a Publix or a Winn-Dixie to buy groceries, though neither he nor I have any memories of that. The next morning, when the sun blinded us through our curtainless windows, we began our new lives in Florida. I would take stock of that time only years later, long after the life I knew there ended abruptly with my mother's illness, and long after I fled Florida to pursue it in pursuit of a job. We had started anew as strangers in a strange land only a decade after two landmark laws had reshaped America. The Civil Rights Act of 1964, which outlawed segregation, and the Immigration and Nationality Act of 1965, which vastly changed immigration laws and allowed greater numbers of Indians, like ourselves, to move to this country. Tallahassee had yet to feel the full impact of the latter. Of the roughly 75,000 people who lived in the city at the time, three quarters were white, one quarter were black, and only a handful were brown. While large numbers of South Asians had settled in America's metropolitan areas, they were still a rare breed in smaller cities and towns. My family's arrival increased their numbers exponentially in Tallahassee. Back then, it was impossible to lunch at buffets offering all-you-can-eat tandoori chicken and chana masala. No grocery stores stocked garam masala, cumin, or cilantro. No Bollywood cinemas played in the theaters or on television. No shops sold saris, and my mother, like other Indian women, frequented Hancock Fabrics to buy 6 yards of nylon, chiffon, or georgette to make do. One of our early purchases was an electric sewing machine at the downtown Montgomery Wards so that Ma could turn cloth into wearable art. It's hard to imagine these days how isolated we were before the internet, before smartphones and WhatsApp and FaceTime suddenly shrank our world and made it feel like my loved ones were next door when they were nearly 9,000 miles away. We had little contact with our family and friends in India. A 3-minute phone call could easily cost more than $300 in today's market. Even a call to relatives scattered across the United States were astronomical. Instead, we wrote letters home on pale blue foldable aerograms that took a month to reach their recipients. My mother forced me to write in Bengali to my aunts and cousins so that I would not forget our mother tongue. School was the hardest. I was entering my teen years, and I was desperate to find my groove. But on my first day at Amos P. Godbey High School, I was asked, "Which one of your parents is black?" "Neither," I replied. I could not foresee how devastating that answer would be. In that moment, I was hurled outside the circle and directly into a box of my own. From then on, I did not belong. I was the only Indian kid in my class of around 400 students. No one could pronounce my full name, Monimala. My teachers and classmates called me Molly in my freshman year. When my brother, Shantanu, made it to high school 2 years later, the social studies teacher renamed him Bob, much to his consternation. My mother drew hard stares when she came to fetch me at school wearing a sari. I ordered her to not get out of the car. I wanted her to be like my friends' cool moms who wore smart dresses and heels and
painted their lips the color of raspberries. I told her not to speak with anyone at school because her heavily accented English embarrassed me. I tried desperately at school to fit in, to not feel different, but that is what I was. Forms that demanded to know my race had only three categories, white, black, or other. I had lived all over the world, uprooted from country to country every 12 to 18 months. I had grown accustomed to being, quote, different. But in Tallahassee, I came of age confronting race, struggling with identity. In Tallahassee, I learned what it feels like to be othered. And my father occupied himself with his teaching and research. He was at the pinnacle of his career and revered by his students and colleagues. He spent his days in his cinder block office on campus, lost in statistical theorems. After macular degeneration in his eyes robbed him of a driver's license, Baba decided to buy a house close to campus. Florida State University had just hired a coach named Bobby Bowden to turn around its losing football program. The former coach, Daryl Mudrill, was fired, as were all his assistant coaches. One, Deke Pollard, the defensive back coach, sold his four-bedroom house on Westridge Drive to my parents. The house was nondescript in so many ways. A standard 1960s split-level ranch with olive-green appliances, faux wood panels and loud linoleum floors. It was painted garnet and gold, appropriate for a football coach. My mother yearned for the day that we would have it repainted, perhaps a lemon yellow. But when it came time, my father decided that it would be easier to stick to the same color scheme. It made giving directions rather easy. Go up Chapel Drive, turn left, and you'll see the FSU house on the left. My mother ran the household and often watched Donahue or I Love Lucy reruns during the day to sharpen her English skills. She wrote down unfamiliar words in her journal and looked them up in a dictionary, words such as meticulous and opaque and umbrage, words that had somehow slipped by her. And sometimes she gathered with the few other Indian women in town to look through crudely painted catalogs distributed by grocery companies like Patel Brothers, which had just opened its doors on Chicago's Devon Avenue in 1974, or Kalustians and Shahadis in New York, and my mother and her cabal ordered cumin and coriander and different types of dals in bulk. And weeks later, when the spices arrived, the women gathered for tea, each bringing plastic containers to claim her share. They evenly divided the spices with a kitchen scale or measuring cup, as though they were dealing in contraband. I could smell the heady aroma wafting from the spice packets, even before I opened the front door. On weekends, we almost always ended up at one of our Indian friends' homes, or they would come to ours. There were the Daisies, the Knoths, the Desais, the Olapalis. The gatherings were formulaic. Often, the men and women sat in separate rooms. The men drank whiskey and talked politics in English. They were all staunch Democrats who admired President Jimmy Carter. The women never drank and talked in the vernacular about the accomplishments of their children in school, or they admired one another's saris and exchanged intel about the latest in Indian fashion. The kids played outside or in a basement den. I was often the oldest in the room. The few Indians who had settled in Tallahassee then were professionals, starting their careers, and were much younger than my father. I did not have much in common with the children of my parents' friends, but I found their presence comforting. With them, I was not an other. They understood. We feasted on 10-course meals consisting of dishes that we craved and could not find anywhere in Tallahassee,
biryani, fish curry, homemade samosas. Occasionally, someone would serve lychees and mangoes that they had brought back from Miami. And after the meal came music. My mother sang the songs of Rabindranath Tagore, India's only Nobel laureate in literature. I accompanied her on the piano. Sometimes we attended pujas, worship services, at the homes of other Indians. My father was not enamored with religion, but he went anyway. We celebrated Indian holidays together and would stay over late into the night talking about all that we missed so far from home. We settled and learned to navigate life in Florida. We leaned on one another. We leaned on our Indian friends. My parents came to love Tallahassee and had intended to remain there for a good chunk of our lives. But in 1982, my mother suffered a massive stroke. Her illness upended their plans for the future, and they returned home to India, where it was easier to find caregivers for my mother. My brother also uprooted himself for graduate school in Illinois. I was the last one to leave in 1990 for a job at the Atlanta Constitution. Over the years, the brown population of Tallahassee ballooned thanks to FSU, Florida A&M, and state offices. The city now boasts many Indian restaurants.

in 1990 for a job at the Atlanta Constitution. Over the years, the brown population of Tallahassee ballooned thanks to FSU, Florida A&M, and state offices. The city now boasts many Indian restaurants and groceries. Indian women no longer have to order garam masala from New York catalogs. And I am willing to wager that no high school teacher dares to change an Indian kid's name to Molly or Bob. I returned to Florida in 2018 to teach journalism at the University of Florida. When the pandemic erupted and loneliness took hold, I called a realtor and made an offer on a townhouse near Lake Ella. "Are you nuts?" asked a close friend. I knew I wasn't, because I knew Tallahassee. I knew the live oaks draped in Spanish moss, the neighborhoods where our Indian friends had lived, the high school where I first learned what it meant to be an other. I knew I had not erred on impulse, because in that moment, despite it all, Tallahassee felt like home. And that concludes our article by Moni Basu from Flamingo Magazine. And our next article is from Garden and Gun Magazine, entitled "A Carolina Encore," written by Matt Hendrickson. Musician Tift Merritt and her star team turn a historic Raleigh Motor Lodge into a getaway for all manner of creative types. In the dining room of singer-songwriter Tift Merritt's bungalow in Raleigh, post-it notes adorn the wall. They don't contain lyrics or song ideas, though, but instead reminders for, quote, soap decisions and Building A, lamps, bed by 13 inches. Merritt, along with her business partners Daniel Robinson and Sarah Yarborough, is in the final stages of readying an 18-room hotel just north of downtown Raleigh called The Gables, slated to open in September. Or, rather, reopen. The 1920s Motor Lodge served as a rest stop for travelers along U.S. Route 1, a once popular East Coast highway. Loads of ephemera are strewn about Merritt's house, such as a box of old 8-track tapes by the likes of Dolly Parton and Buck Owens, salvaged from inside the Gables before Merritt and team bought the building and brought it down to the studs. "There was so much stuff," Merritt says. "It was like the previous owners just locked the door and left." Elsewhere in her house are fabrics in rich tones like dark teal and tomato red, colors that will appear throughout the hotel and the Gables Parisian Cafe, entitled The Influence Alcove Bar. Merritt had never considered dipping her toes into the hospitality business, among other endeavors. She's a practitioner in residence with the Franklin Humanities Institute at Duke University. But in 2017, her music career had reached a crossroads. She was worn out from touring. The economics had become increasingly challenging, and on her last couple of stints on the road, she had toted her toddler daughter along. The music business is notoriously unkind to women, especially single mothers, and Merritt felt it was time to set down some roots in Raleigh, where she had grown up and where her parents still lived. Shortly after she returned, a friend texted her the listing for the Gables. $850,000, as is. Intrigued, she reached out to her good pal and legendary Austin, Texas hotelier Liz Lambert for advice. And she told me, "T-Bird, I think you should get off the road and become a madam," Merritt says with a laugh. "She gave me confidence because if a folk singer is involved in a real estate transaction, things are bound to be complicated." Lambert introduced her to Robinson, who had developed the Durham Hotel, a mid-century gem in its namesake downtown. Merritt brought in her longtime friend Yarborough, the co-founder of

the bespoke jeans outlet Rave Denim for design expertise. And in 2020, the team was ready to move forward. But the day before their construction loan was to close, COVID shut down the entire state. The delay turned out to be fortuitous. They owned the property, and without the pressure of a construction loan to pay off, they had time to quiz other Raleigh friends over group dinners about what they loved and didn't love about past hotel experiences. The trio began to envision the Gables as not just lodging, but a gathering place for Raleigh's bohemians and misfits traveling, creative types, and neighbors who were initially wary of development. We leave Merritt's house and make stops at the Raleigh Denim Store to pick up fabric samples and at the local chocolate Escazoo, where confections will be the mint on a pillow in Gable's rooms. On site, the hotel is still a construction zone, but as Merritt whirls her way around, the vision comes to life. The property combines an Art Nouveau vibe with the laid-back feel of Laurel Canyon in the 1970s, with sunny, natural light-filled guest rooms. The two-story building has hardwood floors, but the team laid down carpet on the second floor to help to mitigate floor traffic noise. The cozy alcove bar will serve such cocktails as a white port and tonic, a mainstay drink in Portugal, one of Robinson's favorite countries to visit. The space anchors a newly restored and expanded stone parking garage that also includes five brand-new rooms. When the weather is nice, Merritt imagines throwing open the bar's doors, which spill out into a large lawn where she hopes people will come together for picnics, book readings, and acoustic sets. Ironically, her work with the Gables helped to stimulate Merritt's songwriting output. She just released Sugar, her first album in nearly 10 years, with a promise to do a handful of shows in the fall. Perhaps even a gig in the bar. The Gables has been nearly 6 years in the making, and the three partners have found a rhythm together. Robinson plays the experienced taskmaster, and Yarborough the assured sounding board, and Merritt the creative driving force. Everyone gets a say in even the most minute decisions, from code hooks to the colors of seat cushions. And as the project enters crunch time, it's clear this isn't just some corporate development scheme, though Merritt dreams of a Gables outpost in Europe, but rather a labor of love that showcases what Raleigh has to offer. "We're not scalable," Merritt says, and Yarborough adds quickly, "but we're more than capable." And that concludes our article, A Carolina Encore, written by Matt Hendrickson. And our next article from Southern Living Magazine is from the section of the magazine, The Southern Journal, written by Rick Bragg, a humorous one entitled, The Truest Fans, Why Mascots Are the Biggest Heroes on the Field. College football does not shine in the imagination quite like it used to. It is a great and exciting game, and I love it still, but the college part of it is showing some strain. I hear about quarterbacks who refuse to play unless they get a $10 million bump in pay or transfer to Miami from Georgia so they'll have a Tony or Parkin spot for their Lamborghini. Some big stars take all of their classes online. They wouldn't want to throw out their arm by passing around a heavy stack of test papers in, quote, sports management theory. Maybe money has always been the worm in the apple, but at least we could pretend. Now ledgers instead of legends fill the headlines. Talk radio sings with stories of sports agents. The fan, it seems, is almost forgotten. I guess I just got old, obsolete. Rah-rah, sis-boom-ba. But there are some who still love this game for the pure joy of it. I would tell you who they are, but I don't know their names or their true faces.
I've never even heard their voices, not really. But every Saturday, deep, deep inside all that fake fur, they fight for the way things used to be. In its sweaty anonymity, the college mascot seems to be the antithesis of the name, image, and likeness concept. Most of these students don't get paychecks for their sideline performances, and strict confidentiality rules prevent them from cashing in on the fame of their characters. The majority of their classmates don't know who they are, but in Alabama, every week they climb into a life-size stuffed animal named Big Al in Tuscaloosa or Aubie in Auburn, or down in Florida, whatever folks call that alligator, and they run across the field like their stitched-on tails are on fire. They cavort, careen, pratfall, gesticulate, and somehow manage to shout through megaphones without, in fact, making a sound. Children go wild and grown-ups act like children. And right now, in half the rec rooms in the South, there is a framed picture of a middle-aged man hugging a 7-foot-tall plush animal that has a somewhat shorter math major crammed inside of it. I'm not privy to how they are selected and do not want to be. It would spoil it to know too much. But I am so very glad that they are there to remind us of a past that is harder and harder to see these days. Now, don't misunderstand me. I love the flesh and blood mascots. I have seldom been a fan of real bulldogs. They mostly just sleep and wheeze. But I would steal Georgia's Ugga if I could. I think Smokey is a fine-looking hound. Tennessee doesn't deserve him. It bothered me in the past when I saw Mike the Tiger pace and pace in his cage, surrounded by all that smoke and noise in Death Valley. I secretly hoped that he would eventually break free and bite somebody, but only superficially. Bevo, the Texas Longhorn, is a national treasure, and that great Arkansas Razorback may be my favorite of all. I mean, he's a hog. I do wonder if they really know what is happening around them. They sit, they stand, or they sleep until someone gives them a treat, except for the magnificent war eagle, which has to stand on a piece of raw meat from about 15,000 feet. But the ones wearing the suits do it for love. So raise a glass to them. I've heard that you can buy beer in the stadiums now for about $39 a cup. And that concludes our article, The Truest Fans, written by Rick Bragg. That's all the time we have today for Southern Magazines. The program will rebroadcast on Sunday at 10:30 p.m. and may be accessed at www.virginiavoice.org. I've enjoyed reading for you. I hope you've enjoyed the program. I'm Jane Clark for Virginia Voice.

0: 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It is currently 11 p.m. Coming up is The Nature of Things, followed by Military History at 11:30. 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
1: Welcome to this week's edition of The Nature of Things. I'm Virginia Voice volunteer Sandy Howells. For the next half hour, I'll be sharing information about nature from the Virginia Wildlife Magazine, May and June of 2026. The title of our first article is All About Copperheads. It's written by Bruce Ingram. Staying safe around copperheads involves being informed and respectful. It can take a few seconds for the brain to process the sight, for your eyes to distinguish the unique coppery red hourglass pattern from the dried leaves. Spotting a copperhead in your yard or while recreating outdoors can certainly be alarming. For many people, there's an almost involuntary fear reaction to seeing a snake, and copperheads are one of the three venomous snake species in Virginia. But copperheads are relatively harmless if left alone, and there are strategies you can implement to reduce contact with them. Copperheads go by many other names, including chunkhead, poplar leaf snake, and highland moccasin, said John Kleopfer, state herpetologist for the Virginia Department of Wildlife Resources. They are by far the most frequently encountered venomous snake in Virginia. Copperheads are a valuable part of our natural world as both predator and prey, but do require our respect, Klopfer says. They are not out to get you, and most encounters can be safely and easily resolved if you just leave them alone. Copperheads are one of the most beautiful snakes in the Commonwealth, and part of what makes the outdoors an interesting and exciting world to explore. Cool copperheads. Copperheads feature a stout, tan, or reddish-brown body with distinctive chestnut-colored, hourglass-shaped bands. As the name implies, their angular-shaped head is copper-colored. Klopfer notes that copperheads are exceptionally eye-catching, especially just after they've shed. The typical maximum length of adults is about 3 feet. Juvenile copperheads have the same coloring and feature a sulfur yellow-colored tail tip, which is used as a lure to attract prey such as small frogs and toads. This species will also feed on large insects such as cicadas. As adults, this reptile is an ambush predator, primarily feeding on small rodents such as voles and mice, but they also take lizards, small snakes, amphibians, small birds, and insects. Copperheads are prey animals themselves for raptors and other snakes, such as racers and king snakes. There are also some cool aspects to their ecology, including the ability to reproduce every year, unlike other native pit vipers, rattlesnakes, and cottonmouths that produce once every other year at best, Klopfer said. The term pit refers to the heat-sensing organ on the side of the face of these venomous species. Copperheads are found statewide, with the exception of the Barrier Islands. They live in a wide variety of terrestrial habitats, including wetlands, forests, fields, and edge areas of all types. The copperhead is frequently found in open areas with higher rock densities and uses all types of structures for cover, including abandoned buildings, brush piles, and stone walls. Relatively sluggish, they depend on camouflage to escape detection. While not aggressive, copperheads are territorial and might strike in self-defense if they feel threatened. Copperheads breed in late spring and early fall. Females signal their readiness by releasing a chemical signal, pheromones, to attract males. Once a male tracks down the female by using his tongue to detect hormones in the air, the male will begin courting the female. Depending on how receptive she is, courtship may take an hour or two. After successfully mating, males will also produce a pheromone that will deter other males from trying to mate with her. It's a myth that copperhead pheromones smell like cucumbers. 3 to 9 months after mating, females give live birth to between 3 to 15 young, usually in late summer or early fall. It's also a myth that the young are more venomous than the adults. One of the most fascinating aspects of their reproductive ecology is that female copperheads don't always need a male to reproduce. They can also give virgin birth, a form of asexual reproduction known as parthenogenesis, where unfertilized eggs develop into offsprings. This reproductive strategy has been documented in other pit vipers as well. One of the most fascinating acts of nature that I have observed was a copperhead in our driveway giving birth to a dozen or so young. Each young copperhead is born within an amniotic sac. Each snake also has to push its way out of its sac. Female copperheads do not provide direct parental care to their young, but the juvenile copperheads will stay close to their mother for the first week or so. Live and let live. Cedric Short of the Blue Ridge Wildlife and Pest Management is often called upon to deal with copperheads in urban, suburban, and rural environments. Given the right circumstance, any snake could strike out, Short said. But copperheads, like most snakes, prefer to remain still or crawl away when encountered. If you want fewer snakes around, remove their food sources, such as rodents and insects. Do this by removing woody debris and high grassy vegetation near a house. Klopfer added that bird feeders are rodent magnets, which will in turn attract snakes. Take away snake hiding places such as holes and openings in porches, stoops, and patios, for example, continued Short. If you decide to remove a snake yourself, use snake tongs and wear heavy gloves and high boots or gaiters. Use the tongs to grab the snake where you can. Also remember that it's illegal in Virginia to remove wildlife from your property and release them on someone else's land. It is legal, of course, to do what I've done with copperheads, which is to relocate them from my yard to elsewhere on our Bodecourt County 38 acres. Short says he receives many calls where a landowner thinks he or she has copperheads present, but was mistaken. Far too many harmless snakes are misidentified as copperheads and unnecessarily killed. Klopfer says that if you live in copperhead country, a few common sense practices exist that will help you avoid being accidentally bitten. During the hot and humid summer months, if you need to go outside after dark, wear shoes or something else that gives some protection if you accidentally step on one. Always carry a flashlight or turn on a yard light. Copperheads like to bask on warm pavement after dark. When working in your garden, use a rake or wear thick gloves when spreading mulch or leaf piles, especially if these piles have been sitting around for an extended period. If you are bitten, remain calm. Remove any jewelry from the bite area, rings and bracelets, for example, and call 911 immediately. Do not attempt to administer first aid yourself. Cutting and trying to suck the venom from the wound is best left for Hollywood Westerns, Klopfer says. Copperheads possess a mild venom, but of course, people can react differently, especially if age or health are a factor. Generally, a copperhead bite can be treated, and most people are going to make a full recovery, says Caroline Seitz, chair of the Education Committee for the Virginia Herpetology Society. The copperhead's venom is the least toxic of the three venomous snakes in Virginia, timber rattlesnakes and cotton mouths being the other two, of course. However, the bite of any venomous snake is not to be taken lightly and should be treated as a medical emergency. That said, deaths from a copperhead bite are very rare. For all snake bites, seek professional medical help and let a doctor make the decision on whether antivenin is needed or not, Seeds said. And don't try to capture the snake that bit you. It's not needed. Dr. John W. Downs, director of the Virginia Poison Center, noted that the Virginia Poison Center has handled a little over 700 copperheads and venomations since 2021. Of those 700, almost 95% are coded as minor or moderate effect, Downs said. I can't think of a time where we have attributed a death to a copperhead and venomation. At least in the last 15 years of data that I can quickly search, there have been over 1,800 copperhead envenomations reported to the Virginia Poison Center, and no deaths have been attributed to copperhead envenomations in that time. Just leave copperheads and Virginia's other snakes alone, Seitz recommended. Don't pick them up, try to help them, or engage with them. It's best for you and the snake. Do admire the important role that snakes play in Virginia's environment. Dogs, cats, and copperheads. Dr. Maureen Roberts, Medical Director for Emergency Veterinary and Specialty Services of Roanoke, says that during the summer months, staff may weekly see a half dozen or so dogs and cats that have been bitten by copperhead. Normally, a copperhead bite is not typically life-threatening, she said. Not every patient needs antivenin, but there is evidence that patients that receive it return to normal quicker and are less likely to have skin death. Ways to keep your pets safe when in the outdoors includes keeping them on a leash and preventing them from nosing around wooded edges, stone walls, vegetation, and other copperheads where they like to frequent. If your animal is bitten, keep them calm and get them to a veterinary clinic. That concludes this article. You have been listening to All About Copperheads, written by Bruce Ingram and taken from the Virginia Wildlife Magazine, May and June of 2026. Continuing in the same magazine is our next article, titled, Get to Know Our Mysterious Wild Silk Moths. This story is written by Mike Roberts. They're the lesser-known winged insects, flying by night, but moths have a charm all their own and fill an important role. Practically everyone loves butterflies, those lepidopteran pollinators that flit effortlessly from flower to flower in search of nectar during spring and summer. Sight of those fleshy insects has long thrilled youngsters, inspired poets, and warmed the hearts of gardeners. And what elementary student has not memorized a butterfly's life cycle chart in science class? Moths, on the other hand, are shrouded in mystery and darkness. To many people, the word moth conjures up thoughts of the common clothes, moth larvae that munch holes in expensive woolen garments. Others know moths only as those big bugs occasionally seen fluttering around dusk to dawn lights. Yet for those who appreciate all aspects of nature, time spent outside on summer nights can expose a wealth of knowledge regarding Virginia's fascinating giant silk moths. Although there are more than 12,000 species of moths in North America, the Saturninidae family, giant silk moths and royal moths, is perhaps the most intriguing. As with all members of the winged insect order Lepidoptera, Saturnids undergo a complete four-cycle metamorphosis with egg, larval, caterpillar, pupal or cocoon, and adult stages. Unlike a few moth species that are diurnal, for example, the buck moth, the wild silk moths are primarily nocturnal. Male silk moths that are giant have large comb-like antennae with receptors that can detect sexual pheromones emitted by females soon after emerging from their cocoons. Amorous males can track these chemical molecules from as far away as 3 miles. After successfully mating, the females take flight for the sole purpose of laying eggs. When it comes to depositing eggs on the foliage of host plants, some giant silk moths are generalists, meaning they select the leaves of a wide variety of tree species. A select few are host plant specialists, laying eggs on the foliage of a particular family of trees. Northern populations have a single brood annually, while southern populations produce up to 3 broods in a year. The eggs hatch into caterpillars, which spend a number of weeks eating before they pupate or create a cocoon. The season's last generation of pupae overwinter in a state of diapause while tucked away in their protective silk cocoons. Some cocoons are secured onto tree branches. Others are attached to leaves that fall to the ground during the autumn. Caterpillars in the subfamily of royal moths do not spin cocoons. As maturity, they relocate from the host trees to the ground and create subterranean pupal cells. The pupae remain underground throughout the winter months until they emerge the following spring or summer. When conditions are optimal for giant silk, moth pupae to emerge from their watertight cocoons, and due to the lack of functional mouthparts for chewing, they release an enzyme called cocoonase that dissolves the glue binding the tightly woven silk strands. Several species have sharp spurs on the thorax that allow the emerging moths to penetrate the enzyme-weakened material. Others design cocoons with a thin escape valve that permits emergence simply by pushing their way out. Once in their adult form, the moths may live only a few days. Without a digestive system and with only vestigial mouthparts, adult saturnids die soon after fulfilling their reproductive obligations. As they don't feed, adult giant silk moths don't serve as pollinators, but their role in the ecosystem is an important one nonetheless. They are a food source for many other species. Squirrels and mice sometimes gnaw through the silk cocoons to access the protein-enriched pupae. At night, adult giant silk moths are preyed upon by bats, screech owls, and nightjars. During daylight hours, other birds opportunistically consume both the larvae and adults. As a survival adaptation, several species of giant silkies use the large eye spots on their hind wings to mimic owls and frighten away predators. Still, their most effective technique is a quick, erratic escape flight. While avian predation likely has little negative effect on overall giant silk moth populations, the larvae are highly susceptible to a long list of parasitoids. Lichenomon wasps and tachinid flies. These parasites lay a single egg on the caterpillar that upon hatching feeds on the host's internal body tissue until it succumbs. One species of tachinid fly, native to Europe, was released in eastern North America during the early 1900s to help control devastating gypsy moth populations. These flies also parasitize the giant silk moths. Although female saturnids lay hundreds of eggs, Only a small percentage survive to adulthood. Alien taconid flies, climate change, habitat loss, pesticides, and ever-increasing artificial light sources are factors in the drastic decline of these delightful moths. Light pollution is thought to decrease the female's pheromone production, as well as disrupting the male's flight while attempting to locate receptive females. With a maximum wingspan of nearly 7 inches, the Cecropia is North America's largest giant silk moth. Having only one generation annually, Cecropias emerge from their cocoons during late May or early June. Upon mating, the female deposits more than 100 eggs on the leaves of maple, especially sugar maple and box elder, black cherry, and birch. In swampy areas, black willow and buttonbush are used frequently. The eggs hatch approximately 10 days afterwards. The Cecropia's larval stage is nearly 2 months long. During this period, it undergoes 4 molts to accommodate rapid growth. At maturity, the striking bluish-green caterpillar has several rows of yellow, orange, and blue spiny tubercles along the length of its thumb-sized 4 1/2-inch body. Come late August or early September, the fully grown caterpillar departs the host tree and, in wanderlust, searches for a secure location to weave its cocoon. After attaching the large silk structure to a tree limb, the larva entombs its body and initiates a weeks-long transformation to the pupal stage. It remains in an inactive state of diapause for the next 9 months until nature's biological alarm clock signals that it is time for emergence. The Polyphemus moth, with a 4 to 6 inch wingspan, is our second largest giant silk moth. Its natural history is similar to that of the Cecropia moth, with differences including having 2 generations annually rather than 1, and the cocoon is wrapped with a leaf for camouflage and is typically attached to the end of a small tree branch. The Polyphemus moth's primary defensive means are the large eye spots on the hind wings used to startle potential predators. Regarding host plants, this handsome species is considered a generalist, laying eggs on birch, elm, oak, maple, willow, and other trees. Luna moth. Lime green wings, a white body, and long trailing tails make the identity of this large saturnid unmistakable. Similar in behavior to other giant silkies, the Luna's host trees are primarily hickory, walnut, and persimmon. As a unique survival adaptation, the year's final generation of larvae attach their cocoons to individual leaves, which fall to the ground during the autumn. The fallen cocoons remain hidden among the blanket of deciduous leaf throughout the winter. To exit the cocoon, the developing moth releases enzymes that weaken one end of the silken structure. Employing sharp spurs at the base of the front wings, the emerging adult cuts through the casing and vigorously pushes its way out. The Luna is the first giant silky to emerge in the spring. The Luna moth has an unusual physiological adaptation to survive attacks from one of its primary predators, bats. The moth's long tails are designed to flutter in flight, which creates sound waves that disrupt the mammal's echolocation system. The bat's attention is drawn to the insect's tails rather than its vulnerable body. The Promethea is another giant silk moth that emerges during early spring. Sexually dimorphic, the larger females are a rich rusty red, while the smaller males vary from dark brown to almost black. Their wingspan ranges from 3 to 5 inches, and while the natural history of the Promethea is similar to other species, there are distinctions. First, this is the only member of the Saturnidae family that is polyandrous, meaning that the females generally have multiple mates. Also, while the female is strictly nocturnal, the male occasionally flies about during the daylight hours. Although considered generalists when it comes to host trees, Promethea caterpillars are regularly found on the foliage of the laurel family, such as sassafras and spice bush. Their cocoons are attached to the ends of small branches. There are two generations each year. The Io moth is one of the smallest species in the Saturnidae family. These handsome wild silk moths are sexually dimorphic, both in size and color. The larger female, maximum wingspan 3.5 inches, has reddish brown forewings, while those of the considerably smaller male are yellow. Both sexes have yellow hind wings with narrow rose-colored and black bands and big blue eye spots. As with other silkies, the Io exposes the eye spots to frighten predators. The Io caterpillar's light green, 2-inch long body is decorated with red and white lateral stripes, as well as numerous short, needle-sharp spines that can inflict painful stings. They are voracious eaters and feed on many types of tree foliage. Adults emerge during June to produce a single brood. The imperial moth, although belonging to the Saturnidae family, is part of the subfamily Ceratocampinae, the royal moths. Its 4 to 5.5 inch wide, bright yellow wings decorated with purplish-brown spots and post-medial lines make this one of North America's most striking Saturnids. The either green or brown caterpillars feed on a wide variety of tree foliage. Imperial moths do not spin silk cocoons. The pupae overwinter in chambers that the caterpillar excavates in soft soil or leaf litter. During late June and July, they emerge to reproduce the year's only brood. The regal moth, also known as walnut moth, is perhaps the least impressive member of the Saturnidae family. Its stout body is orangish-red with yellow markings, while the forewings are dull gray with numerous yellow oval-shaped spots. The wing veins are ribbed in orange. Like the imperial, the regal moth belongs to the subfamily of royal moths. While the adult's appearance is somewhat lackluster, the caterpillar is hands down the champion of all Lepidopteran larvae. By its fifth instar, the aptly named hickory horned devil has reached 5.5 inches in length, displays several sets of long, curved horns, and turned a delightful turquoise color. Still, despite its ominous looking features, the caterpillar is harmless. They are most often found feeding on the leaves of hickory and walnut. The species overwinters inside pupal cells in soft soil. That concludes this article. You have been listening to Get to Know Our Mysterious Wild Silk Moths. It was written by Mike Roberts and taken from the Virginia Wildlife Magazine, May-June of 2026. That's the nature of things for today. I'm Sandy Howells for the Virginia Voice. This program is also available on demand at www.virginiavoice.org.

0: 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I'm Virginia Voice volunteer Ken Wilson, reading today from WarfareHistoryNetwork.com. This week's article is entitled, Grant Takes D.C. Politics and Intrigue Surrounded the Appointment of the New Lieutenant General, by Arnold Blumberg from WarfareHistoryNetwork.com for early winter 2015. On March 8, 1864, a rainy Tuesday, President and Mrs. Lincoln held a reception at the White House in Washington. This, in itself, was not unusual. Such events were weekly occurrences. What made this reception different was that, as announced earlier in the National Republican newspaper, Major General Ulysses S. Grant was to be the guest of honor. Three cheers for Grant. The general had arrived in the nation's capital that afternoon after being summoned by Secretary of War Edwin Stanton. Grant had spent the last several days on a train transporting him to Washington from his military headquarters in Nashville. He was accompanied by two staff officers, Brigadier General John A. Rawlins and Lieutenant Colonel Cyrus B. Comstock, and his 14-year-old son, Fred. An official delegation was supposed to meet Grant upon his arrival, but somehow failed to do so. While the two staff officers went directly to the War Department to report that Grant was in town, the general and his son walked to Willard's Hotel, two blocks from the White House, to inquire about lodgings. Willard's was the best-known hotel in the city. It was normal to see civilian and military celebrities conducting government business in the hotel lobby and bar. So many high-ranking Army officers had frequented the place during the past 3 years that the nondescript, soft-spoken Grant appeared to be just another dime-a-dozen general traveling through Washington on his way home or back to the front. One regular at the hotel described Grant as having the look of a man who did, or once did, take a little too much to drink. The registration clerk must have had the same impression. When the general, who was wearing a plain linen duster that hid his uniform, inquired about the availability of accommodations, the clerk replied with patronizing indifference. He offered Grant a cramped room on the top floor. Grant said that would be fine, and signed the register. The clerk's demeanor changed in an instant when he glanced at the signature written on the hotel register. U.S. Grant and Son, Galena, Illinois. The clerk suddenly realized that the dusty general who appeared so seedy to one onlooker was the most successful Union battlefield commander in the war. Hotel management hastily offered the new arrival the bridal suite on the second floor, and the clerk personally carried Grant's bags up to their lodgings for them. Coming back down to the dining room, Grant caused a stir as people began to look his way and whisper excitedly to one another, "There's Grant." Some stood up and hammered on tables, shouting, "Grant, Grant, Grant." The call went up, "Three cheers for Grant." Grant rose, fumbled with his napkin, and humbly bowed to all points of the compass. Unable to eat because so many people were swarming around him, vying for his attention, Grant and his son left the dining hall and returned to their room. Reviving the rank of Lieutenant General. By this point in the war, every endeavor Grant had undertaken, from Belmont, Missouri, to Forts Henry and Donelson, Shiloh, Vicksburg, and Chattanooga had ended in victory. The recent improbable triumph at Chattanooga had prompted the New York Herald to proclaim, "Grant is one of the greatest soldiers of the age, without an equal in the list of generals now alive." The cover of the February 6 issue of Harper's Weekly featured an elaborate Thomas Nast illustration showing the figure of Columbia pinning a gold medal on the general's chest, accompanied by the simple inscription, "Thanks to Grant." National politicians were not far behind in recognizing Grant's value. When Congress convened in December 1863, the House of Representatives issued a unanimous proclamation thanking Grant and his Army of the Tennessee for their recent victories and calling for a gold medal to be struck in the general's honor. The Senate added its endorsement. On December 7th, Grant's longtime political patron, Illinois Congressman Elihu B. Washburn, announced that he would introduce a bill authorizing the president to revive the rank of lieutenant general. Everyone understood that Grant was the only candidate for the post. When some in the House counseled waiting until the war was over before bestowing the honor, Washburn thundered, "I want it conferred now." Washburn's words silenced any further opposition. When Washburn informed Grant of his scheme, Grant responded to his political mentor in writing that he did not ask for or feel that I deserved anything more in the shape of honors or promotion. However, he did not reject the promotion out of hand. He hoped that he could remain in the West while Major General William T. Sherman, a trusted subordinate and advisor of Grant's since early 1862, might take charge of the Army of the Potomac in the Eastern Theater. Grant for President? Rumors of Grant's elevation prompted some opponents of the Lincoln administration to suggest that Grant should become a candidate for president in the upcoming national election. The pro-Democrat New York Herald proclaimed, "The next president must be a military man." The Herald's editor, James G. Bennett, who hated Lincoln, pushed the idea of Grant running on the Democratic ticket in November. Bennett pronounced the general a people's candidate and praised Grant as the man who knows how to tan leather, politicians, and the hides of rebels. Although Grant was in agreement with most Republican policies, he kept his political inclinations to himself, thus promoting both parties to court him. When the idea of his running for the highest office in the land first arose after the fall of Vicksburg, Grant told Ohio Democratic Congressman Barnabas Burns that the idea astonished him. "Nothing likely to happen would pain me so much as to see my name used in connection with a political office." In a follow-up letter to former Illinois Congressman Isaac N. Morris, Grant added, "In your letter, you say I have it in my power to be the next president. This is last thing in the world I desire. I would regard such a consummation as being highly unfortunate for myself, if not for the country." To his father, Jesse R. Grant, the general vented his frustrations at the political types who were pressuring him to run for office. "All I want is to be left alone to fight this war out," he declared. "Fighting all rebel opposition and restore a happy union in the shortest possible time." Talk of Grant's presidential candidacy inevitably harmed his chances of obtaining a third star on his shoulder straps. Former Grant military aides in Washington, along with friendly political operatives, worked to quash the stories of a possible Grant run for the presidency. Washburn warned Grant of the perils.
1: "As things stand now, you could get the nomination of the Democratic Party," he said, "but could not be elected against Lincoln."
0: Be yourself, simple, honest, and unpretending. As the bill for Grant's promotion to lieutenant general progressed through Congress, Lincoln slowly but surely came around to supporting the idea. As a last measure of reassurance, Secretary of War Stanton dispatched Major General David Hunter to Chattanooga to check out Grant's political soundness. Hunter's favorable report to the administration led Lincoln to back the lieutenant general bill. His decision was made easier by Hunter's reassurance that Lincoln had the unfailing support of the man he intended to name commander of all Union land forces. On March 3rd, Grant telegraphed Sherman,
1: "The bill reviving the grade of lieutenant general in the Army became a law, and my name has been sent to the Senate for the place."
0: Congress had passed the bill on February 29th. Lincoln then submitted Grant's name to the U.S. Senate for confirmation as his choice to fill the position. Grant went on to inform his friend that Grant had been ordered to report to Washington and that he would be traveling to the nation's capital the next morning. He added,
1: "I shall say very distinctly on my arrival there that I will accept no appointment which will require me to make that city my headquarters."
0: Sherman extended congratulations on Grant's promotion and offered some advice to his commander. He said that even though Grant now had
1: become George Washington's legitimate successor and occupy a position of almost dangerous elevation, Grant must still be yourself, simple, honest, and unpretending.
0: Sherman urged his chief to stick to his aim of steering clear of politics and let others deal with the War Department and Congress. He implored Grant,
1: "For God's sake and for your country's sake, come out of Washington. Come out west."
0: Reasoning that the war would be won in that theater, not in the east. Lincoln meets Grant. Grant's train ride to Washington from Nashville proved to be anything but the low-key event the general had hoped. At every stop along the way, large crowds gathered to see and cheer the man who seemed destined to save the Union. This not only surprised Grant, but made him uncomfortable. The excitement and interest continued unabated once he checked into Willard's Hotel. Soon after retreating to his room with his son, after the chaos in the hotel dining room, Grant was visited by former Secretary of War Simon Cameron and Pennsylvania Congressman James K. Moorhead, who bustled Grant off to the reception at the White House. Either at the Grant's Hotel or near the White House, Grant was joined by Rawlins and Comstock, who had spent their time after arriving in the Capitol unsuccessfully hunting for Secretary of War Stanton, to let him know that Grant was in town. Although the night was wet and raw, a huge crowd had come to the White House in anticipation of Grant being there. As Grant entered the presidential mansion at 1600 Pennsylvania Avenue, the swarms of onlookers parted like the Red Sea, allowing the general to have a clear corridor through the building. A few score feet from where the general entered stood President Lincoln. Upon Grant's entrance, Lincoln stepped forward, a smile on his face, his hand outstretched while Grant walked toward him. One of Lincoln's secretaries recalled that it appeared to be a long walk for a bashful man, the eyes of the world upon him. As the men shook hands, Lincoln exulted,
1: "Why, here is General Grant. Well, this is a great pleasure, I assure you."
0: When the handshake was finished, the two stood side by side, Lincoln at 6 feet 4 inches, looking down at the 5 foot 8 inch Grant, as he grasped the lapel of the general's uniform coat. The president beckoned to Secretary of State William H. Seward, who took Grant off to present him to Mrs. Lincoln, then led Grant to the East Room, where the president and a large crowd were waiting. As Grant came into the East Room, it signaled another outbreak of cheers. Many pressed in on Grant to shake his hand. Secretary of the Navy Gideon Welles described the scene as
1: rowdy and unseemly,
0: while another onlooker, Barnabas Burns, said the cheering group
1: was the only real mob I ever saw in the White House.
0: Grant had to stand on a sofa for the better part of an hour to avoid being trampled underfoot by adoring fans. Brooks wrote of the event,
1: For once, at least, the President of the United States was not the chief figure in the picture. The little, scared-looking man, Grant, who stood on a crimson-covered sofa, was the idol of the hour. With some effort, Seward, aided by White House staffers, managed to extricate the distinguished visitor from the press of people who had besieged him and take him to the Blue Room, where Lincoln and Stanton were waiting. Once there, Lincoln showed Grant into a drawing room where Lincoln would present him with his new commission the next day. Lincoln explained that he would make a short speech at the ceremony, no more than four sentences, and that he wanted Grant to make a short reply. So that Grant would know what was coming, the President gave him a copy of his remarks. Lincoln went on to say that he wanted the general to include in his statement two salient points, something that would smooth over any feelings of jealousy among other generals in the army, and something that would put Grant on as good terms as possible with the Army of the Potomac. Grant's acceptance speech. At 1 p.m. the next day, Grant returned to the White House to receive his commission as Lieutenant General in the regular Army. To make the occasion more newsworthy, Lincoln had assembled his entire cabinet. After the President and Grant positioned themselves standing face to face, Lincoln read his brief statement.
2: General Grant, the nation's appreciation of what you have done and its reliance upon you for what remains to do in the existing great struggle, we now presented with this great commission, constituting you Lieutenant General in the Army of the United States. With this high honor devolves upon you also a corresponding responsibility. As the country herein trusts you under God,

0: Great Commission, constituting you Lieutenant General in the Army of the United States. With this high honor, devolves upon you also a corresponding responsibility. As the country herein trusts you under God, it will sustain you. I scarcely need to add that what I here speak for the nation goes my own hearty personal concurrence. Grant, holding his written notes in one hand, commenced the acceptance speech he had composed the night before in his hotel room. He appeared ill at ease as he began to read the original draft, and the first few words were almost inaudible. One listener thought Grant simply had not taken enough air into his lungs and tried to read the entire piece in one quick rush. After his poor start, the general paused, tightly gripped his paper with both hands, took a deep breath, and went on in a clear voice that seemed to gain strength as he continued to speak. His comments were brief.
1: "Mr. President, I accept this commission with gratitude for the high honor conferred. With the aid of the noble armies that have fought on so many fields for our common country, it will be my earnest endeavor not to disappoint your expectations. I feel the full weight of the responsibilities now devolving on me, and know, if they are met, it will be due to those armies, and above all, to the favor of that providence which leads both nations and men."
0: Lincoln's personal secretary, John Nicolay, later observed of Grant's performance,
1: "The general had hurried and almost illegibly written his speech on a half sheet of notepaper in lead pencil. His embarrassment was evident and extreme. He found his own writing difficult to read."
0: He went on to say that the speech was brief and to the point, but noted that Grant had failed to include the two items Lincoln had requested he make in his presentation. Still, all in attendance agreed that the general's remarks had suited the moment. Grant's place in the new military hierarchy. After the formalities at the White House, Grant inspected the defenses surrounding Washington, posed for a picture at Matthew Brady's famous portrait gallery, and spent some time with Lincoln and Stanton discussing his new duties. All the while, Grant was itching to escape the Capitol. He concluded his eventful day by attending a dinner at Secretary Seward's home. The next day, Lincoln sent orders to the War Department formally making Grant Commander-in-Chief of the Armies of the United States. This created a new military hierarchy in the Federal Army. Grant became head of all the Union armies. Sherman took Grant's place as commander of the Department of the Military Division of the Mississippi, and Major General Henry W. Halleck, the former Army chief, was relieved of that duty and named Chief of Staff under Grant. Another major change followed the shakeup of the high command. The headquarters of the new commanding general would no longer be in an office at the War Department in Washington, as it had been under Halleck, but would be wherever Grant was at the time, staying in the East. That same day, Grant and Rawlins departed Washington and headed for Brandy Station, Virginia, campsite of the Army of the Potomac and its commander, Major General George G. Meade. Soon after his arrival at Meade's headquarters, Grant realized that two significant assumptions that had guided his actions had changed. In the mere 36 hours Grant had been in Washington, he came to realize that, despite his sincere desire to return to the West, he needed to be closer to the seat of government. He understood that regular face-to-face meetings with the President and the Secretary of War would do more to facilitate the war effort than impersonal telegrams. Also, his presence in the East would ease the vexing problem and practices of Army administration departments such as quartermaster and ordnance that consistently acted contrary to the needs of the field

0: armies. Lincoln seemed like a reasonable politician who would not intrude into matters beyond his understanding. Had not the president just told him during their last conversation that he did not expect the general to share his military plans with him? All Lincoln wanted, he made clear to Grant, was that Grant take personal responsibility and act decisively. Grant had a second change of heart after his first meeting with Meade. A number of his former military subordinates, including Brigadier General James H. Wilson and Assistant Secretary of War Charles A. Dana, had recommended that Meade be removed from command of the Army of the Potomac if that organization was to perform at its full potential. Upon meeting Meade, Grant was impressed by the former's offer to step down as Army commander and serve in a subordinate capacity if Grant wanted a Western general, such as Sherman, to take charge of the Army of the Potomac. Grant recorded in his memoirs that Meade's unselfish offer gave me even a more favorable opinion of Meade than did his great victory at Gettysburg the July before. In addition, contrary to what Grant had been led to believe, Lincoln and Stanton were not eager to remove Meade from command and did not blame Meade for the Army's lackluster performance up to that time. They placed that blame on Halleck, who had laid down the rules and objectives under which Meade's army had been operating. Grant decided to retain Meade in command. A common sight in Washington. After his visit with Meade, Grant returned to Washington on the 11th and met again with Lincoln and his cabinet. Secretary Welles observed that Grant now appeared more calm and businesslike than before, but that he was still lacking in military bearing and dignity. Meanwhile, Sherman sent more reminders to his commanding officer and friend to beware of political intrigues festering in Washington, and again begged Grant to return to the West as fast as he could. After informing the administration of his intention to control the nation's armies from the Eastern Theater and make his field headquarters with the Army of the Potomac, Grant announced that he would be leaving that night for Nashville to meet with Sherman and other principal Western generals to discuss the upcoming military campaign. At the same time, he would put his personal affairs in order and move his family east. Before Grant could depart Washington, he had to fend off Mrs. Lincoln's insistence he remain in town for a banquet in his honor on the 12th. Grant held firm to his plan to leave for Tennessee, describing the last 3 days as the warmest campaign I have ever witnessed during the war. Although appreciating the honor Mrs. Lincoln would do me, he told the president, "Time is very important now. And really, Mr. Lincoln, I've had enough of this show business." It was a mark of Grant's growing confidence that he felt safe in refusing the formidable and capricious First Lady's invitation. Lincoln's reaction was unrecorded. Grant returned to Washington on March 23rd from his conclave with the Western generals. 3 days later, he established his headquarters at Culpeper, Virginia, near but not with the Army of the Potomac. There, he fine-tuned his strategy for a coordinated and sustained attack on the Confederate forces by the Federal armies on May 3rd. During these preparations, Grant made 4 more trips to Washington to give the administration the bare-bones outline of his forthcoming military operations. While at the Capitol, he stayed again at Willard's, declining to work in the 2-room office space set up for him at the War Department. And everywhere he went, he drew enthusiastic and admiring crowds. On his last morning in Washington, as the spring campaign was about to commence, a reporter caught up with Grant as the latter was rushing from Willard's to the train station. The newspaperman, jokingly inquired if Grant intended to breakfast again until the war was over. Grant responded tartly, "Not here, I won't." Grant is the first general I've had. A few days after handing Grant his new rank and responsibilities, Lincoln was asked by William Stoddard, assistant to John Nicolay, what type of general he thought Grant would turn out to be. After remarking that wherever he was, Grant seemed to make things get, Lincoln added admiringly, "Grant is the first general I've had. He's a general." Lincoln observed that every other military man he had previously put in charge wanted the president to approve his plans and take responsibility for the outcome of those plans. But with Grant, Lincoln declared, "He hasn't told me what his plans are. I don't know, and I don't want to know. I'm glad to find a man who can go ahead without me." When Grant came to Washington in early March 1864, he not only captured the hearts and imagination of the politicians and common people, but also the confidence, respect, and fulsome support of the President of the United States. It was a singular personal and political victory for Grant, and would lead to more victories in the future for both him and the war-weary nation he served. Lincoln, as usual, had been right. And that ends the article entitled Grant Takes D.C. Politics and Intrigue Surrounded the Appointment of the New Lieutenant General, by Arnold Blumberg from WarfareHistoryNetwork.com for early winter 2015. And that's all of our time for military history this week. I'm Ken Wilson for the Virginia Voice. You can hear this program every Saturday evening at 7:30 p.m., with a rebroadcast on Sunday night at 11:30. 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
3: Hello, I'm Patricia Miller for the Virginia Voice. Welcome to Midnight Music. The Richmond Folk Festival always brings great musicians to the city. This year, Virginia's own Holmes Brothers brought their blues, R&B, and gospel sounds back to the festival. Listeners were also treated to the fine Cajun fiddling of Joel Savoy, a second-generation member of the famous musical Savoy family from Louisiana. We'll hear songs from the Holmes Brothers album, Where It's At, followed by Joel Savoy and Lindsey Young's collection of old-style Cajun tunes.

0: 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It is currently 1 a.m. Coming up is the Late Night Book Hour, followed at 2 a.m. by Men's Health and Women's Health at 2:30. Welcome to the Book Hour on the Virginia Voice. We are reading The Man in the Brown Suit by Agatha Christie, narrated by Amelia Fox. This is the final installment.
1: I doubt if Chichester Pettigrew had ever been ragged before. He didn't like it at all. I think you would be wise to alter your tone, young lady. I did not reply, but yawned, a delicate little yawn that hinted at intense boredom. What the devil? He began forcibly. I interrupted him. I can assure you it's no good shouting at me. We are only wasting time here. I have no intention of talking with underlings. You will save me a lot of time and annoyance by taking me straight to Sir Eustace Pedler. To... He looked dumbfounded. Yes, I said, Sir Eustace Pedler. Excuse me. He bolted from the room like a rabbit. I took advantage of the respite to open my bag and powder my nose thoroughly. Also, I settled my hat at a more becoming angle. Then I settled myself to wait with patience for my enemy's return. He reappeared in a subtly chastened mood. Will you come this way, Miss Bedingfeld? I followed him up the stairs. He knocked at the door of a room, a brisk, "Come in," sounded from inside, and he opened the door and motioned to me to pass inside. Sir Eustace Pedler sprang up to greet me, genial and smiling. "Well, well, Miss Anne." He shook me warmly by the hand. "I'm delighted to see you. Come and sit down. Not tired after your journey. That's good." He sat down facing me, still beaming. It left me rather at a loss. His manner was so completely natural. "Quite right to insist on being brought straight to me," he went on. "Minx is a fool, a clever actor, but a fool. That was Minx you saw downstairs."
2: "Oh, really?" I said feebly.
1: "And now," said Sir Eustace cheerfully, "let's get down to facts. How long have you known that I was the Colonel?"
2: "Ever since Mr. Paget told me that he had seen you in Marlowe when you were supposed to be in Cannes." Sir Eustace nodded ruefully.
1: "Yes, I told the fool he'd blinking well torn it. He didn't understand, of course. His whole mind was set on whether I'd recognised him. It never occurred to him to wonder what I was doing down there. A piece of sheer bad luck, that was. I arranged it all so carefully, too, sending him off to Florence, telling the hotel I was going over to Nice for one night or possibly two. Then, by the time the murder was discovered, I was back again in Cannes, with nobody dreaming that I'd ever left the Riviera."
2: He still spoke quite naturally and unaffectedly. I had to pinch myself to understand that this was all real, that the man in front of me was really that deep-dyed criminal, the Colonel. I followed things out in my mind. "Then it was you who tried to throw me overboard on the Kilmorden," I said slowly. "It was you that Paget followed up on deck that night." He shrugged his shoulders.
1: "I apologize, my dear child, I really do. I always liked you, but you were so confoundedly interfering. I couldn't have all my plans brought to naught by a chit of a girl."
2: "I think your plan at the Fool's was really the cleverest," I said, endeavouring to look at the thing in a detached fashion. "I would have been ready to swear anywhere that you were in the hotel when I went out. Seeing is believing in future."
1: "Yes, Minx had one of his greatest successes as Miss Pettigrew, and he can imitate my voice quite creditably."
2: "There is one thing I should like to know."
1: "Yes?"
2: "How did you induce Paget to engage her?"
1: "Oh, that was quite simple. She met Paget in the doorway of the Trade Commissioner's office, or the Chamber of Mines, or wherever it was he went. Told him I had phoned down in a hurry and that she had been selected by the government department in question. Paget swallowed it like a lamb."
2: "You're very frank," I said, studying him. There's no earthly reason why I shouldn't be. I didn't like the sound of that. I hastened to put my own interpretation on it. You believe in the success of this revolution? You've burnt your boats. For an otherwise intelligent young woman, that's a singularly unintelligent remark. No, my dear child, I do not believe in this revolution. I give it a couple of days longer and it will fizzle out ignominiously. Not one of your successes, in fact, I said nastily. Like all women, you've no idea of business. The job I took on was to supply certain explosives and arms, heavily paid for, to foment feeling generally and to incriminate certain people up to the hilt. I've carried out my contract with complete success, and I was careful to be paid in advance. I took special care over the whole thing, as I intended it to be my last contract before retiring from business. As for burning my boats, as you call it, I simply don't know what you mean. I'm not the rebel chief or anything of that kind. I'm a distinguished English visitor who had the misfortune to go nosing into a certain curio shop and saw a little more than he was meant to. And so the poor fellow was kidnapped. Tomorrow or the day after, when circumstances permit, I shall be found tied up somewhere in a pitiable state of terror and starvation. Ah, I said slowly, but what about me? That's just it, said Sir Eustace softly. What about you? I've got you here. I don't want to rub it in any way, but I've got you here very neatly. The question is, what am I going to do with you? The simplest way of disposing of you, and, I may add, the pleasantest to myself, is the way of marriage. Wives can't accuse their husbands, you know, and I'd rather like a pretty young wife to hold my hand and glance at me out of liquid eyes. Don't flash them at me so. You quite frighten me. I see that the plan does not commend itself to you. It does not. Sir Eustace sighed. Ah, pity. But I am no Adelphi villain. The usual trouble, I suppose. You love another, as the books say. I love another. I thought as much. First, I thought it was that long-legged, pompous-ass race. But I suppose it's the young hero who fished you out of the falls that night. Women have no taste. Neither of those two have half the brains that I have. I'm such an easy person to underestimate. I think he was right about that. Although I knew well enough the kind of man he was and must be, I could not bring myself to realize it. He had tried to kill me on more than one occasion. He had actually killed another woman, and he was responsible for endless other deeds of which I knew nothing. And yet I was quite unable to bring myself into the frame of mind for appreciating his deeds as they deserved. I could not think of him as other than our amusing, genial traveling companion. I could not even feel frightened of him, and yet I knew he was capable of having me murdered in cold blood if it struck him as necessary. The only parallel I can think of is the case of Stevenson's Long John Silver. He must have been much the same kind of man. Well, well, said this extraordinary person, leaning back in his chair. It's a pity that the idea of being Lady Peddler doesn't appeal to you. The other alternatives are rather crude. I felt a nasty feeling going up and down my spine. Of course, I had known all along that I was taking a big risk, but the price had seemed worth it. Would things turn out as I had calculated, or would they not? The fact of the matter is, Sir Eustace was continuing, I've a weakness for you. I really don't want to proceed to extremes. Suppose you tell me the whole story from the very beginning, and let's see what we can make of it. But no romancing, mind, I want the truth. I was not going to make any mistake over that. I had a great deal of respect for Sir Eustace's shrewdness. It was a moment for the truth, the whole truth, and nothing but the truth. I told him the whole story, omitting nothing, up to the moment of my rescue by Harry. When I had finished, he nodded his head in approval. Wise girl, you've made a clean breast of the thing. And let me tell you, I should soon have caught you out if you hadn't.
1: A lot of people wouldn't believe your story anyway, especially the beginning part. But I do. You're the kind of girl who would start off like that at a moment's notice on the slenderest of motives. You've had amazing luck, of course, but sooner or later the amateur runs up against the professional, and then the result is a foregone conclusion. I am the professional. I started on this business when I was quite a youngster. All things considered, it seemed to me a good way of getting rich quickly. I always could think things out and devise ingenious schemes, and I never made the mistake of trying to carry out my schemes myself. Always employ the expert. That has been my motto. The one time I departed from it, I came to grief, but I couldn't trust anyone to do that job for me. Nadina knew too much. I'm an easygoing man, kind-hearted and good-tempered, so long as I'm not thwarted. Nadina both thwarted me and threatened me, just as I was at the apex of a successful career. Once she was dead and the diamonds were in my possession, I was safe. I've come to the conclusion now that I bungled the job. That idiot Paget with his wife and family. My fault. It tickled my sense of humour to employ the fellow with his Cinquecento poisoner's face and his mid-Victorian soul. A maxim for you, my dear Anne. Don't let your sense of humour carry you away. For years I've had an instinct that it would be wise to get rid of Paget, but the fellow was so hard-working and conscientious that I honestly couldn't find an excuse for sacking him. So I let things drift. But we're wandering from the point. The question is what to do with you. Your narrative was admirably clear, but there is one thing that still escapes me. Where are the diamonds now?
2: Harry Raeburn has them, I said, watching him. His face did not change. It retained its expression of sardonic good humour.
1: I want those diamonds.
2: I don't see much chance of your getting them, I replied.
1: Don't you? Now I do. I don't want to be unpleasant, but I should like you to reflect that a dead girl or so found in this quarter of the city will occasion no surprise. There's a man downstairs who does those sort of jobs very neatly. Now, you're a sensible young woman. What I propose is this. You will sit down and write to Harry Raeburn, telling him to join you here and bring the diamonds with him.
2: I won't do anything of the kind.
1: Don't interrupt your elders. I propose to make a bargain with you. The diamonds in exchange for your life. And don't make any mistake about it. Your life is absolutely in my power.
2: And Harry?
1: I'm far too tender-hearted to part two young lovers. He shall go free too. On the understanding, of course, that neither of you interfere with me in the future.
2: And what guarantee have I that you will keep your side of the bargain?
1: None whatever, my dear. You'll have to trust me and hope for the best. Of course, if you're in an heroic mood and prefer annihilation, that's another matter.
2: This was what I'd been playing for. I was careful not to jump at the bait. Gradually, I allowed myself to be bullied and cajoled into yielding. I wrote at Sir Eustace's dictation, "Dear Harry, I think I see a chance of establishing your innocence beyond any possible doubt. Please follow my instructions minutely. Go to Agrisato's curio shop, ask to see something out of the ordinary for a special occasion. The man will then ask you to come into the back room. Go with him. You will find a messenger who will bring you to me. Do exactly as he tells you. Be sure and bring the diamonds with you. Not a word to anyone." Sir Eustace stopped.
1: "I leave the fancy touches to your own imagination," he remarked. "But be careful to make no mistakes."
2: "Yours forever and ever, Anne, will be sufficient," I remarked. I wrote in the words. Sir Eustace stretched out his hand for the letter and read it through.
1: "That seems all right. Now the address."
2: I gave it him. It was that of a small shop which received letters and telegrams for a consideration. He struck the bell upon the table with his hand. Chichester Pettigrew, alias Minx, answered the summons.
1: This letter is to go immediately, the usual route.
2: Very well, Colonel. He looked at the name on the envelope. Sir Eustace was watching him keenly.
1: A friend of yours, I think.
2: Of mine? The man seemed startled.
1: You had a prolonged conversation with him in Johannesburg yesterday.
2: A man came up and questioned me about your movements and those of Colonel Race. I gave him misleading information.
1: Excellent, my dear fellow, excellent, said Sir Eustace genially. My mistake.
2: I chanced to look at Chichester Pettigrew as he left the room. He was white to the lips, as though in deadly terror. No sooner was he outside than Sir Eustace picked up a speaking tube that rested by his elbow and spoke down it.
1: That you, Schwart? Watch Minx. He's not to leave the house without orders.
2: He put the speaking tube down again and frowned, slightly tapping the table with his hand. May I ask you a few questions, Sir Eustace? I said after a minute or two of silence.
1: Certainly. What excellent nerves you have, Anne. You are capable of taking an intelligent interest in things when most girls would be sniffling and wringing their hands.
2: Why did you take Harry as your secretary instead of giving him up to the police?
1: I wanted those cursed diamonds. Nadina, the little devil, was playing off your Harry against me. Unless I gave her the price she wanted, she threatened to sell them back to him. That was another mistake I made. I thought she'd have them with her that day, but she was too clever for that. Carton, her husband, was dead too. I'd no clue whatsoever as to where the diamonds were hidden. Then I managed to get a copy of a wireless message sent to Nadina by someone on board the Kilmorden. Either Carton or Rayburn, I didn't know which. It was a duplicate of that piece of paper you picked up. 17-1-22, it ran. I took it to be an appointment with Rayburn, and when he was so desperate to get aboard the Kilmorden, I was convinced that I was right. So I pretended to swallow his statements and let him come. I kept a pretty sharp watch upon him and hoped that I should learn more. Then I found Minx trying to play a lone hand and interfering with me. I soon stopped that. He came to heel all right. It was annoying not getting cabin 17, and it worried me not being able to place you. Were you the innocent young girl you seemed, or were you not? When Rayburn set out to keep the appointment that night, Minx was told off to intercept him. Minx muffed it, of course.
2: But why did the wireless message say 17 instead of 71?
1: I've thought that out. Carton must have given that wireless operator his own memorandum to copy off onto a form, and he never read the copy through. The operator made the same mistake we all did and read it as 17-1-22 instead of 1-71-22. The thing I don't know is how Minx got onto cabin 17. It must have been sheer instinct.
2: And the dispatch to General Smuts, who tampered with that?
1: My dear Anne, you don't suppose I was going to have a lot of my plans given away without making an effort to save them? With an escaped murderer as a secretary, I had no hesitation whatever in substituting blanks. Nobody would think of suspecting poor old Peddler.
2: What about Colonel Race?
1: Yes, that was a nasty jar. When Paget told me he was a Secret Service fellow, I had an unpleasant feeling down the spine. I remembered that he'd been nosing around Nadina in Paris during the war, and I had a horrible suspicion that he was out after me. I don't like the way he's stuck to me ever since. He's one of those strong, silent men who have always got something up their sleeve.
2: A whistle sounded. Sir Eustace picked up the tube, listened for a minute or two, then answered,
1: "Very well, I'll see him now." "Business," he remarked. "Miss Anne, let me show you your room."
2: He ushered me into a small, shabby apartment. A Kaffir boy brought up my small suitcase, and Sir Eustace, urging me to ask for anything I wanted, withdrew, the picture of a courteous host. A can of hot water was on the washstand, and I proceeded to unpack a few necessaries. Something hard and unfamiliar in my sponge bag puzzled me greatly. I untied the string and looked inside. To my utter amazement, I drew out a small pearl-handled revolver. It hadn't been there when I started from Kimberley. I examined the thing gingerly. It appeared to be loaded. I handled it with a comfortable feeling. It was a useful thing to have in a house such as this. But modern clothes are quite unsuited to the carrying of firearms. In the end, I pushed it gingerly into the top of my stocking. It made a terrible bulge, and I expected every minute that it would go off and shoot me in the leg. But it really seemed the only place. Chapter 33. I was not summoned to Sir Eustace's presence until late in the afternoon. 11 o'clock tea and a substantial lunch had been served to me in my own apartment, and I felt fortified for further conflict. Sir Eustace was alone. He was walking up and down the room. There was a gleam in his eye and a restlessness in his manner which did not escape me. He was exultant about something. There was a subtle change in his manner towards me.
3: "I have news for you. Your young man is on his way. He will be here in a few minutes. Moderate your transports. I have something more to say." "You attempted to deceive me this morning. I warned you that you would be wise to stick to the truth, and up to a certain point you obeyed me. Then you ran off the rails. You attempted to make me believe that the diamonds were in Harry Rayburn's possession. At the time I accepted your statement because it facilitated my task, the task of inducing you to decoy Harry Rayburn here. But, my dear Anne, the diamonds have been in my possession ever since I left the Falls, though I only discovered the fact yesterday."
2: "You know?" I gasped.
3: "It may interest you to hear that it was Paget who gave the show away. He insisted on boring me with a long pointless story about a wager and a tin of films. It didn't take me long to put two and two together. Mrs. Blair's distrust of Colonel Race, her agitation, her entreaty that I would take care of her souvenirs for her. The excellent Paget had already unfastened the cases through an excess of zeal. Before leaving the hotel, I simply transferred all the rolls of films to my own pocket. They're in the corner there. I admit that I haven't had time to examine them yet, but I notice that one is of a totally different weight to the others, rattles in a peculiar fashion, and has evidently been stuck down with secotine, which will necessitate the use of a tin opener. The case seems clear, does it not? And now, you see, I have you both nicely in the trap. It's a pity that you didn't take kindly to the idea of becoming Lady Pedlar."
2: I did not answer. I stood looking at him. There was the sound of feet on the stairs, the door was flung open, and Harry Rayburn was hustled into the room between two men. Sir Eustace flung me a look of triumph.
3: "According to plan," he said softly, "you amateurs will pit yourselves against professionals."
1: "What's the meaning of this?" cried Harry hoarsely.
3: "It means that you have walked into my parlour," said the spider to the fly, remarked Sir Eustace facetiously. "My dear Rayburn, you are extraordinarily unlucky."
1: "You said I could come safely, Anne."
3: "Do not reproach her, my dear fellow. That note was written at my dictation, and the lady could not help herself. She would have been wiser not to write it, but I did not tell her so at the time. You followed her instructions, went to the curio shop, were taken through the secret passage from the back room, and found yourself in the hands of your enemies."
2: Harry looked at me. I understood his glance and edged nearer to Sir Eustace.
3: "Yes," murmured the latter. "Decidedly, you are not lucky. This is, let me see, the third encounter."
1: "You are right," said Harry.
3: This is the third encounter. Twice you have worsted me. Have you never heard that the third time the luck changes? This is my round. Cover him, Anne.
2: I was all ready. In a flash, I had whipped the pistol out of my stocking and was holding it to his head. The two men guarding Harry sprang forward, but his voice stopped them.
3: Another step, and he dies. If they come any nearer, Anne, pull the trigger. Don't hesitate.
2: I shan't, I replied cheerfully. I'm rather afraid of pulling it anyway. I think Sir Eustace shared my fears. He was certainly shaking like a jelly.
3: Stay where you are,
2: he commanded, and the men stopped obediently.
3: Tell them to leave the room, said Harry.
2: Sir Eustace gave the order, the men filed out, and Harry shot the bolt across the door behind them.
3: Now we can talk, he observed grimly, and, coming across the room, he took the revolver out of my hand.
2: Sir Eustace uttered a sigh of relief and wiped his forehead with a handkerchief.
3: I'm shockingly out of condition, he observed. I think I must have a weak heart. I am glad that revolver is in competent hands. I didn't trust Miss Anne with it. Well, my young friend, as you say, now we can talk. I'm willing to admit that you stole a march upon me. Where the devil that revolver came from, I don't know. I had the girl's luggage searched when she arrived. And where did you produce it from now? You hadn't got it on you a minute ago.
2: Yes, I had, I replied. It was in my stocking.
3: Oh, I don't know enough about women. I ought to have studied them more, said Sir Eustace sadly. I wonder if Paget would have known that.
2: Harry rapped sharply on the table.
3: Don't play the fool. If it weren't for your grey hairs, I'd throw you out of the window, you damned scoundrel. Grey hairs or no grey hairs, I...
2: He advanced a step or two, and Sir Eustace skipped nimbly behind the table.
3: The young are always so violent, he said reproachfully. Unable to use their brains, they rely solely on their muscles. Let us talk sense. For the moment, you have the upper hand, but that state of affairs cannot continue. The house is full of my men. You are hopelessly outnumbered. Your momentary ascendancy has been gained by an accident.
2: Has it? Something in Harry's voice, a grim raillery, seemed to attract Sir Eustace's attention. He stared at him.
3: Has it? Said Harry again. Sit down, Sir Eustace, and listen to what I have to say.
2: Still covering him with the revolver, he went on,
3: The cards are against you this time. To begin with, listen to that.
2: That was a dull banging at the door below. There were shouts, oaths, and then a sound of firing. Sir Eustace paled.
3: What's that?
2: Race and his people.
3: You didn't know, did you, Sir Eustace, that Anne had an arrangement with me by which we should know whether communications from one to the other were genuine? Telegrams were to be signed Andy. Letters were to have the word and crossed out somewhere in them. Anne knew that your telegram was a fake. She came here of her own free will, walked deliberately into the snare in the hope that she might catch you in your own trap. Before leaving Kimberley, she wired both to me and to Race. Mrs. Blair has been in communication with us ever since. I received the letter written at your dictation, which was just what I expected.
2: I had already discussed the probabilities of a secret passage leading out of the curio shop with Race, and he had discovered the place where the exit was situated. There was a screaming, tearing sound and a heavy explosion which shook the room.
3: They're shelling this part of the town. I must get you out of here, Anne.
2: A bright light flared up. The house opposite was on fire. Sir Eustace had risen and was pacing up and down. Harry kept him covered with the revolver.
3: So you see, Sir Eustace, the game is up. It was you yourself who very kindly provided us with the clue of your whereabouts. Race's men were watching the exit of the secret passage. In spite of the precautions you took, they were successful in following me here.
2: Sir Eustace turned suddenly.
3: Very clever. very creditable, but I've still a word to say. If I've lost the trick, so have you. You'll never be able to bring the murder of Nadina home to me. I was in Marlowe on that day. That's all you've got against me. No one can prove that I even knew the woman, but you knew her. You had a motive for killing her, and your record's against you. You're a thief, remember? A thief. There's one thing you don't know, perhaps. I've got the diamonds, and here goes!
2: With an incredibly swift movement, he stooped, swung up his arm, and threw. There was a tinkle of breaking glass as the object went through the window and disappeared into the blazing mass opposite.
3: There goes your only hope of establishing your innocence over the Kimberley affair. And now we'll talk. I'll drive a bargain with you. You've got me cornered. Race will find all he needs in this house. There's a chance for me if I can get away. I'm done for if I stay, but so are you, young man. There's a skylight in the next room. A couple of minutes start and I shall be all right. I've got one or two little arrangements already made. You let me out of the way and give me a start, and I leave you a signed confession that I killed Nadina.
2: Yes, Harry, I cried. Yes, yes, yes! He turned a stern face on me.
3: No, Anne. 1,000 times no. You don't know what you're saying.
2: I do. It solves everything.
3: I'd never be able to look Race in the face again. I'll take my chance, but I'm damned if I'll let this slippery old fox get away. It's no good, Anne. I won't do it.
2: Sir Eustace chuckled. He accepted defeat without the least emotion.
3: Well, well, he remarked. You seem to have met your master, Anne, but I can assure you both that moral rectitude does not always pay.
2: There was a crash of rending wood, and footsteps surged up the stairs. Harry drew back the bolt. Colonel Race was the first to enter the room. His face lit at the sight of us.
3: You're safe, Anne. I was afraid.
2: He turned to Sir Eustace.
3: I've been after you for a long time, peddler, and at last I've got you. Everybody seems to have gone completely mad, declared Sir Eustace airily. These young people have been threatening me with revolvers and accusing me of the most shocking things. I don't know what it's all about.
4: Don't you? It means that I've found the Colonel. It means that on January 8th last you were not at Cannes, but at Marlowe. It means that when your tool, Madame Nadina, turned against you, you planned to do away with her. And at last we shall be able to bring the crime home to you.
3: Indeed? And from whom did you get all this interesting information? From the man who is even now being looked for by the police? His evidence will be very valuable.
4: We have other evidence. There is someone else who knew that Nadina was going to meet you at the Mill House.
2: Sir Eustace looked surprised. Colonel Race made a gesture with his hand. Arthur Minks, alias the Reverend Edward Chichester, alias Miss Pettigrew, stepped forward. He was pale and nervous, but he spoke clearly enough.
5: I saw Nadina in Paris the night before she went over to England. I was posing at the time as a Russian count. She told me of her purpose. I warned her, knowing what kind of man she had to deal with, but she did not take my advice. There was a wireless message on the table. I read it. Afterwards, I thought I would have a try for the diamonds myself. In Johannesburg, Mr. Rayburn accosted me. He persuaded me to come over to his side.
2: Sir Eustace looked at him. He said nothing, but Minx seemed visibly to wilt.
3: Rats always leave a sinking ship, observed Sir Eustace. I don't care for rats. Sooner or later, I destroy vermin.
2: There's just one thing I'd like to tell you, Sir Eustace, I remarked. That tin you threw out of the window didn't contain the diamonds. It had common pebbles in it. The diamonds are in a perfectly safe place. As a matter of fact, they're in the big giraffe's stomach. Suzanne hollowed it out, put the diamonds in with cotton wool so that they wouldn't rattle, and plugged it up again. Sir Eustace looked at me for some time. His reply was characteristic.
3: I always did hate that blinking giraffe, he said. It must have been instinct.
2: Chapter 34. We were not able to return to Johannesburg that night. The shells were coming over pretty fast, and I gathered that we were now more or less cut off, owing to the rebels having obtained possession of a new part of the suburbs. Our place of refuge was a farm some 20 miles or so from Johannesburg, right out on the veld. I was dropping with fatigue. All the excitement and anxiety of the last 2 days had left me little better than a limp rag. I kept repeating to myself, without being able to believe it, that our troubles were really over. Harry and I were together, and we should never be separated again. Yet all through I was conscious of some barrier between us, a constraint on his part, the reason of which I could not fathom. Sir Eustace had been driven off in an opposite direction, accompanied by a strong guard. He waved his hand airily to us on departing. I came out onto the stoop early on the following morning and looked across the veld in the direction of Johannesburg. I could see the great dumps glistening in the pale morning sunshine, and I could hear the low rumbling mutter of the guns. The revolution was not over yet. The farmer's wife came out and called me in to breakfast. She was a kind, motherly soul, and I was already very fond of her. Harry had gone out at dawn and had not yet returned, so she informed me. Again, I felt a stir of uneasiness pass over me. What was this shadow of which I was so conscious between us? After breakfast, I sat out on the stoop, a book in my hand which I did not read. I was so lost in my own thoughts that I never saw Colonel Race ride up and dismount from his horse. It was not until he said, "Good morning, Anne," that I became aware of his presence. "Oh," I said with a flush, "it's you." "Yes. May I sit down?" He drew a chair up beside me. It was the first time we had been alone together since that day at the Metopos. As always, I felt that curious mixture of fascination and fear that he never failed to inspire in me. "What is the news?" I asked.
3: "Smuts will be in Johannesburg tomorrow. I give this outbreak 3 days more before it collapses utterly. In the meantime, the fighting goes on."
2: "I wish," I said, "that one could be sure that the right people were the ones to get killed. I mean the ones who wanted to fight, not just all the poor people who happen to live in the parts where the fighting is going on."
3: He nodded. "I know what you mean, Anne. That's the unfairness of war. But I've other news for you."
2: "Yes?"
3: "A confession of incompetency on my part. Pedler has managed to escape."
2: "What?"
3: "Yes, no one knows how he managed it. He was securely locked up for the night in an upper story room of one of the farms roundabouts which the military have taken over. But this morning the room was empty, and the bird had flown."
2: Secretly, I was rather pleased. Never to this day have I been able to rid myself of a sneaking fondness for Sir Eustace. I dare say it's reprehensible, but there it is. I admired him. He was a thoroughgoing villain, I dare say, but he was a pleasant one. I've never met anyone half so amusing since. I concealed my feelings, of course. Naturally, Colonel Race would feel quite differently about it. He wanted Sir Eustace brought to justice. There was nothing very surprising in his escape when one came to think of it. All round Joburg, he must have innumerable spies and agents. And whatever Colonel Race might think, I was exceedingly doubtful that they would ever catch him. He probably had a well-planned line of retreat. Indeed, he had said as much to us. I expressed myself suitably, though in a rather lukewarm manner, and the conversation languished. Then Colonel Race asked suddenly for Harry. I told him that he had gone off at dawn and that I hadn't seen him this morning.
3: "You understand, don't you, Anne, that apart from formalities, he is completely cleared. There are technicalities, of course,
4: But Sir Eustace's guilt is well assured. There is nothing now to keep you apart.
2: He said this without looking at me, in a slow, jerky voice.
4: I understand, I said gratefully. And there is no reason why he should not at once resume his real name.
2: No, of course not.
4: You know his real name?
2: The question surprised me.
4: Of course I do. Harry Lucas.
2: He did not answer, and something in the quality of his silence struck me as peculiar.
4: Anne, do you remember that as we drove home from the Metopos that day, I told you that I knew what I had to do?
2: Of course I remember.
4: I think that I may fairly say I have done it. The man you love is cleared of suspicion.
2: Was that what you meant?
4: Of course.
2: I hung my head, ashamed of the baseless suspicion I had entertained. He spoke again in a thoughtful voice.
4: When I was a mere youngster, I was in love with a girl who jilted me. After that, I thought only of my work. My career meant everything to me. Then I met you, Anne, and all that seemed worth nothing. But youth calls to youth. I've still got my work.
2: I was silent.
4: I suppose one can't really love two men at once, but you can feel like it. The magnetism of this man was very great. I looked up at him suddenly.
2: I think that you'll go very far, I said dreamily. I think that you've got a great career ahead of you. You'll be one of the world's big men.
4: I felt as though I was uttering a prophecy. I shall be alone, though.
2: All the people who do really big things are.
4: You think so?
2: I'm sure of it. He took my hand and said in a low voice,
4: I'd rather have had the other.
2: Then Harry came striding round the corner of the house. Colonel Race rose.
4: Good morning, Lucas, he said.
2: For some reason, Harry flushed up to the roots of his hair.
4: Yes, I said gaily. You must be known by your real name now.
2: But Harry was still staring at Colonel Race.
4: So you know, sir, he said at last. I never forget a face. I saw you once as a boy.
2: What's all this about? I asked, puzzled, looking from one to the other. It seemed a conflict of wills between them. Race won. Harry turned slightly away.
4: I suppose you're right, sir. Tell her my real name.
2: Anne, this isn't Harry Lucas. Harry Lucas was killed in the war. This is John Harold Eardsley. Chapter 35. With his last words, Colonel Race had swung away and left us. I stood staring after him. Harry's voice recalled me to myself.
4: Anne, forgive me. Say you forgive me.
2: He took my hand in his, and almost mechanically I drew it away. Why did you deceive me?
4: I don't know that I can make you understand. I was afraid of all that sort of thing, the power and fascination of wealth. I wanted you to care for me just for myself, for the man I was, without ornaments and trappings.
2: You mean you didn't trust me?
4: You can put it that way if you like, but it isn't quite true. I'd become embittered, suspicious, always prone to look for ulterior motives, and it was so wonderful to be cared for in the way you cared for me.
2: I see, I said slowly. I was going over in my own mind the story he had told me. For the first time, I noted discrepancies in it which I had disregarded. An assurance of money, the power to buy back the diamonds of Nadina, the way in which he had preferred to speak of both men from the point of view of an outsider. And when he had said, my friend, he had meant not Eardsley, but Lucas. It was Lucas, the quiet fellow who had loved Nadina so deeply.
1: How did it come about? I asked.
2: We were both reckless, anxious to get killed. One night we exchanged identification discs for luck. Lucas was killed the next day, blown to pieces.
1: I shuddered. But why didn't you tell me now, this morning? You couldn't have doubted my caring for you by this time.
2: Anne, I didn't want to spoil it all. I wanted to take you back to the island. What's the good of money? It can't buy happiness. We'd have been happy on the island. I tell you, I'm afraid of that other life. It nearly rotted me through once.
1: Did Sir Eustace know who you really were?
2: Oh, yes.
1: And Carton?
2: No. He saw us both with Nadina at Kimberley one night, but he didn't know which was which. He accepted my statement that I was Lucas, and Nadina was deceived by his cable. She was never afraid of Lucas. He was a quiet chap, very deep. But I always had the devil's own temper. She'd have been scared out of her life if she'd known that I'd come to life again.
1: Harry, if Colonel Race hadn't told me, what did you mean to do?
2: Say nothing. Go on as Lucas.
1: And your father's millions?
2: Race was welcome to them. Anyway, he would make a better use of them than I ever shall.
1: Anne, what are you thinking about? You're frowning so. I'm thinking, I said slowly, that I almost wish Colonel Race hadn't made you tell me.
2: No, he was right. I owed you the truth.
1: He paused, then said suddenly,
2: You know, Anne, I'm jealous of Race. He loves you too, and he's a bigger man than I am or ever shall be.
1: I turned to him, laughing. Harry, you idiot. It's you I want, and that's all that matters. As soon as possible, we started for Cape Town. There Suzanne was waiting to greet me, and we disemboweled the big giraffe together. When the revolution was finally quelled, Colonel Race came down to Cape Town, and at his suggestion, the big villa at Musemburg that had belonged to Sir Lawrence Eardsley was reopened, and we all took up our abode in it. There we made our plans. I was to return to England with Suzanne and to be married from her house in London. And the trousseau was to be bought in Paris. Suzanne enjoyed planning all these details enormously, so did I. And yet the future seemed curiously unreal. And sometimes, without knowing why, I felt absolutely stifled, as though I couldn't breathe. It was the night before we were to sail. I couldn't sleep. I was miserable, and I didn't know why. I hated leaving Africa. When I came back to it, would it be the same thing? Would it ever be the same thing again? And then I was startled by an authoritative rap on the shutter. I sprang up. Harry was on the stoop outside.
2: Put some clothes on, Anne, and come out. I want to speak to you.
1: I huddled on a few garments.

0: I was startled by an authoritative rap on the shutter. I sprang up. Harry was on the stoop outside.
1: Put some clothes on, Anne, and come out. I want to speak to you.
0: I huddled on a few garments and stepped out into the cool night air, still and scented with its velvety feel. Harry beckoned me out of earshot of the house. His face looked pale and determined, and his eyes were blazing.
1: Anne, do you remember saying to me once that women enjoyed doing things they disliked for the sake of someone they liked?
0: Yes, I said, wondering what was coming. He caught me in his arms.
1: Anne, come away with me, now, tonight, back to Rhodesia, back to the island. I can't stand all this tomfoolery. I can't wait for you any longer.
0: I disengaged myself a minute.
2: And what about my French frocks? I lamented mockingly.
0: To this day, Harry never knows when I'm in earnest and when I'm only teasing him.
1: Damn your French frocks. Do you think I want to put frocks on you? I'm a damned sight more likely to want to tear them off you. I'm not going to let you go, do you hear? You're my woman. If I let you go away, I may lose you. I'm never sure of you. You're coming with me now, tonight, and damn everybody.
0: He held me to him, kissing me until I could hardly breathe.
1: I can't do without you any longer, Anne. I can't indeed. I hate all this money. Let Race have it. Come on, let's go.
0: My toothbrush? I demurred.
1: You can buy one. I know I'm a lunatic, but for God's sake, come.
0: He stalked off at a furious pace. I followed him as meekly as the Barozzi woman I had observed at the falls, only I wasn't carrying a frying pan on my head. He walked so fast that it was very difficult to keep up with him.
2: Harry, I said at last in a meek voice, are we going to walk all the way to Rhodesia?
0: He turned suddenly and with a great shout of laughter gathered me up in his arms.
1: I'm mad, sweetheart, I know it, but I do love you so.
2: We're a couple of lunatics, and oh, Harry, you never asked me, but I'm not making a sacrifice at all. I wanted to come.
0: Chapter 36. That was 2 years ago. We still live on the island. Before me, on the rough wooden table, is the letter that Suzanne wrote me.
2: Dear babes in the wood, dear lunatics in love, I'm not surprised, not at all. All the time we've been talking Paris and frocks, I felt that it wasn't a bit real, that you'd vanish into the blue someday to be married over the tongs in the good old gypsy fashion. But you are a couple of lunatics. This idea of renouncing a vast fortune is absurd. Colonel Race wanted to argue the matter, but I have persuaded him to leave the argument to time. He can administer the estate for Harry, and none better, because, after all, honeymoons don't last forever. You're not here, Anne, so I can safely say that without having you fly out at me like a little wildcat, love in the wilderness will last a good while, but one day you will suddenly begin to dream of houses in Park Lane, sumptuous furs, Paris frocks, the largest thing in motors and the latest thing in perambulators, French maids and Norland nurses. Oh, yes, you will. But have your honeymoon, dear lunatics, and let it be a long one. And think of me sometimes, comfortably putting on weight amidst the flesh pots. Your loving friend, Suzanne Blair. P.S. I am sending you an assortment of frying pans as a wedding present and an enormous tureen of pâté de foie gras to remind you of me. There is another letter that I sometimes read. It came a good while after the other and was accompanied by a bulky parcel. It appeared to be written from somewhere in Bolivia.
1: My dear Anne Bedingfeld, I can't resist writing to you, not so much for the pleasure it gives me to write, as for the enormous pleasure I know it will give you to hear from me. Our friend Race wasn't quite as clever as he thought himself, was he? I think I shall appoint you my literary executor. I'm sending you my diary, There's nothing in it that would interest

0: Race and his crowd, but I fancy that there are passages in it which may amuse you. Make use of it as you like. I suggest an article for the Daily Budget, Criminals I Have Met. I only stipulate that I shall be the central figure. By this time, I have no doubt that you are no longer Anne Bedingfeld, but Lady Eardsley, queening it in Park Lane. I should just like to say that I bear you no malice whatever. It is hard, of course, to have to begin all over again at my time of life, but entre nous, I had a little reserve fund carefully put aside for such a contingency. It has come in very usefully, and I am getting together a nice little connection. By the way, if you ever come across that funny friend of yours, Arthur Minx, just tell him that I haven't forgotten him, will you? That will give him a nasty jar. On the whole, I think I've displayed a most Christian and forgiving spirit, even to Paget. I happened to hear that he, or rather Mrs. Paget, had brought a sixth child into the world the other day. England will be entirely populated by Paget soon. I sent the child a silver mug and, on a postcard, declared my willingness to act as godfather. I can see Paget taking both mug and postcard straight to Scotland Yard without a smile on his face. Bless you, Liquid Eyes. Someday you will see what a mistake you have made in not marrying me. Yours ever, Eustace Pedlar. Harry was furious. It is the one point on which he and I do not see eye to eye. To him, Sir Eustace was the man who tried to murder me and whom he regards as responsible for the death of his friend. Sir Eustace's attempts on my life have always puzzled me. They're not in the picture, so to speak, for I am sure that he always had a genuinely kindly feeling towards me. Then why did he twice attempt to take my life? Harry says, because he's a damned scoundrel, and seems to think that settles the matter. Suzanne was more discriminating. I talked it over with her, and she put it down to a fear complex. Suzanne goes in rather for psychoanalysis. She pointed out to me that Sir Eustace's whole life was actuated by a desire to be safe and comfortable. He had an acute sense of self-preservation, and the murder of Nadina removed certain inhibitions. His actions did not represent the state of his feeling towards me, but were the result of his acute fears for his own safety. I think Suzanne is right. As for Nadina, she was the kind of woman who deserved to die. Men do all sorts of questionable things in order to get rich, but women shouldn't pretend to be in love when they aren't, for ulterior motives. I can forgive Sir Eustace easily enough, but I shall never forgive Nadina. Never, never, never. The other day, I was unpacking some tins that were wrapped in bits of an old Daily Budget, and I suddenly came upon the words, "The Man in the Brown Suit." How long ago it seemed. I had, of course, severed my connection with the Daily Budget long ago. I had done with it sooner than it had done with me. My romantic wedding was given a halo of publicity. My son is lying in the sun, kicking his legs. There's a man in a brown suit, if you like. He's wearing as little as possible, which is the best costume for Africa, and is as brown as a berry. He's always burrowing in the earth. I think he takes after Papa. He'll have that same mania for Pleistocene clay. Suzanne sent me a cable when he was born. Congratulations and love to the latest arrival on Lunatic's Island. Is his head dolichocephalic or brachycephalic? I wasn't going to stand that from Suzanne. I sent her a reply of one word, economical and to the point. Platycephalic.
1: That's all of the reading of The Man in the Brown Suit by Agatha Christie, narrated by Amelia Fox. The Virginia Voice has borrowed this recording of The Man in the Brown Suit, produced by HarperCollins, from the Henrico County Public Library. The Man in the Brown Suit is also available from the National Library Service in audio cassette and Braille. 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
2: Hello, this is Yvonne Mastromano, President and CEO at Virginia Voice. 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
3: 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I'm Virginia Voice volunteer Jose Valderas. We're going to open this week's show with an article on blood cholesterol from the Mayo Clinic. Debunking common myths. As you age, blood cholesterol levels tend to rise. That's because after age 40, the liver loses some of its ability to clear these waxy substances from your blood. Weight gain, menopause, and various age-related health conditions, including type 2 diabetes, also contribute to the increase. Your body needs some cholesterol to build the structure of cell membranes, make certain hormones, and help with metabolism. But when blood cholesterol levels remain too high, fats and other substances can build up in your blood vessels. This plaque buildup can narrow or clog the arteries that carry oxygen-rich blood to your organs. In addition, the plaque can rupture, leading to a blood clot that can block blood flow in the heart or the brain. Know your numbers. Cholesterol travels through the blood attached to protein transporters called lipoproteins. The names of some of the following blood markers are based on those specific lipoproteins. First is LDL, or low-density lipoprotein cholesterol. When LDL cholesterol is too high, it tends to build up in the walls of arteries, making them hard and narrow. An LDL level below 100 milligrams per deciliter is considered ideal in many people without heart disease. In people with heart disease, below 70 milligrams per deciliter is a good target. The next is HDL, or high-density lipoprotein cholesterol. Some experts refer to HDL as the good cholesterol because it absorbs cholesterol in the blood or artery wall and brings it to the liver, which flushes it from the body. For women, a level above 50 milligrams per deciliter is considered heart healthy. For men, above 40 milligrams per deciliter is healthy. Triglycerides. Though they're not technically cholesterol, these blood fats may also raise the risk of heart disease. Less than 150 milligrams per deciliter is optimal. Total cholesterol. Total cholesterol is calculated based on the sum of LDL and HDL cholesterol plus 20% of triglyceride levels. A total cholesterol level below 200 milligrams per deciliter often is desirable. Depending on your family health history and risk factors, your healthcare team might recommend that you keep track of additional lipoproteins, including lipoprotein A. This form, called LPA for short, LPA is associated with an increased risk of heart disease. People of African and South Asian descent are more likely to have elevated LPA levels. Here's some common myths. The National Institute of Health recommends that people age 65 and older have yearly blood work to keep track of their cholesterol levels. But some people skip this important screening, often due to one or more widespread myths. Myth one, cholesterol isn't as big a deal as people say. The fact, high cholesterol, especially high LDL cholesterol, is one of five modifiable risk factors that account for 50 to 70% of all heart disease-related events and deaths. The other risk factors include smoking, diabetes, high blood pressure, and obesity. In a review of the research that included 14 studies and more than a million study participants, both total cholesterol and LDL cholesterol were associated with an increased risk of death from cardiovascular disease. The higher the levels of these, the greater the risk of heart disease-related death. Additionally, in people who have a gene variant that leads to a very high LDL level of 190 milligrams per deciliter or higher, the risk of heart attack is 20 times higher than for people without the gene variant. The next myth, the side effects of statins outweigh their benefits. The fact, statins are common cholesterol-lowering medication that reduce the amount of cholesterol made by the liver. They were developed in the 1980s. Examples include Lipitor, Crestor, and Zocor. These medications block a substance that the liver needs to make cholesterol. They also may protect against cardiovascular disease in other ways, including stabilizing existing plaques, helping to prevent dangerous blood clots, improving the function of the lining of the arteries called endothelium, and finally reducing inflammation. When prescribed for people with an elevated risk of heart disease, statins not only prevent heart attacks and strokes, but also reduce the risk of premature death. However, research shows that only about half of the people eligible to take statins actually do so. Often that's because of fears about side effects. Many people worry that a statin will cause a muscle pain or cramping. These fears stem from news coverage on findings from observational studies where 10 to 25% of people taking the medication reported muscle-related side effects. While those study results are concerning, further research has found that it's likely that the muscle-related symptoms weren't caused by statin medications. In more recent randomized controlled trials, which are the gold standard for determining cause and effect, participants were either prescribed a statin or a fake medicine or placebo. But none of the participants knew whether they were taking the statin or the placebo. In these newer studies, muscle pain was a common complaint, including for the people given the placebo. Because of these results, it appears that the expectation of the side effect makes it more likely to occur. If you take a statin and have muscle pain, the side effect can often be resolved by switching to a different type of cholesterol-lowering medication. The next myth, butter, lard, and coconut oil are good for you. The fact, butter, lard, and coconut oil all contain saturated fat. Though some internet influencers claim this type of fat poses no harm, research tells a different story. Dozens of studies link saturated fats with increased cholesterol levels and a higher risk of heart disease. The American Heart Association recommends capping dietary saturated fat levels at 6% of your total calories. For example, if you consume 2,000 daily calories, that adds up to about 11 to 13 grams of saturated fats. But limiting saturated fats is only part of the solution. To reduce your risk of coronary artery disease, it's also important to limit processed sugars, ultra-processed foods, high-sodium foods, and trans fats. Trans fats are a type of artificial fat found in ultra-processed and fried foods. In addition to minimizing saturated fats, you want to consume more heart-healthy fats. Those include monounsaturated and polyunsaturated fats, from extra virgin olive oil, avocados, fatty fish, nuts, and seeds. These fats help reduce inflammatory signals in your bloodstream and inflammation in your arteries. They can also help lower the risk of heart attack and stroke. The next myth, only vigorous exercise has an effect on cholesterol and heart health. Fact, it's true that vigorous exercise offers the greatest risk reduction for your time. But any form of movement benefits heart health more than no movement, regardless of the intensity. Consistent, moderate physical activity can help lower triglyceride levels, maintain weight loss, and boost levels of HDL cholesterol. This includes moderate aerobic exercise, such as brisk walking, to get your heart rate up, as well as weightlifting and other muscle-strengthening exercises. Various organizations recommend at least 150 minutes of moderate intensity exercise or 75 minutes of vigorous intensity exercise a week, combined with muscle-strengthening activities at least twice weekly. But even modest amounts of regular physical activity are associated with significant reductions in heart disease risk. Adding physical activity, even in short intervals, several times a day can help. Consider taking a brisk daily walk during your lunch hour, riding your bike to work or other commitments, playing a favorite sport, taking the stairs when you can. The best exercise is the one that you will do. So if you enjoy walking outdoors, swimming, or playing pickleball, then do that as often as you're able. To stay motivated, consider finding an exercise buddy or joining an exercise group. The next myth, emotional stress has nothing to do with cholesterol levels. Fact, emotional stress worsens heart health in several ways, all of which compound the adverse effects of high blood cholesterol. When you're stressed, your blood pressure and heart rate go up. Your heart also contracts more forcefully. This stress-induced increase in arterial pressure can inflame and the lining of your arteries or the endothelium. This damage can lead to erosion or a tear in the artery lining with subsequent blood clotting, dramatically restricting the flow of oxygen-rich blood to the heart muscle. Stress can also indirectly affect heart health. When you're under a lot of stress, you're less likely to exercise. You're also more likely to smoke or consume fries, chips, and other fatty, highly processed foods that nudge cholesterol upward. To manage stress, pay attention to how your thoughts and behaviors make you feel. Then see if you can recognize, modify, and reduce some of those triggers. Ask yourself, what can I stop doing and what can I let go of? Consider adding calming activities to your daily plans. Many studies show that spending time in nature can reduce stress, decrease blood pressure, and improve well-being. For many people, the sounds, sights, and smells of green spaces, such as forests, wetlands, city parks, and gardens, have a powerful calming effect. As little as 10 minutes a day in a green space can make a significant difference in your mood and stress level, whether you're taking a stroll or sitting down and enjoying the view. If you want to experience an even greater drop in stress, try spending 20 to 30 minutes at a time in a natural setting. That article, entitled Blood Cholesterol, Debunking Common Myths, was published in the January issue of the Mayo Clinic Health Letter. Our next article from the Mayo Clinic is entitled Relieving Pain with Acupuncture, Getting the Most from Each Session. During the past several decades, acupuncture has gone from the fringes to the mainstream. More than 13,000 studies have been conducted in 60 countries to examine acupuncture as a therapy for pain, stroke, mood disorders, sleep disorders, inflammation, and many other conditions. It's now one of the most commonly available therapies worldwide, with an estimated 3 million American adults undergoing treatments each year. However, until recently, if you were interested in trying acupuncture, you would likely have to pay for the therapy out of pocket. This changed in early 2020 when the Centers for Medicare and Medicaid Services decided to cover acupuncture for people with chronic low back pain. Medicare now covers between 12 and 20 treatments a year, depending on how you respond to the therapy. In the past, people would come to us as their last resort. Now many of them are seeing us as an early course of action, says Sarah Bublitz, a licensed acupuncture at a Mayo Clinic in Rochester, Minnesota. About acupuncture. During a typical visit, an acupuncturist asks questions and performs a physical exam. Then you rest in a chair or on a table as the acupuncturist inserts about 10 to 20 thin needles into specific areas of your body. For example, if you need help with insomnia, your acupuncturist is likely to strategically place needles at points in your feet and ankles. The solid acupuncture needles are as thin as a human hair. They glide in the tissue, and most people experience only minimal sensation. The acupuncturist may gently move or twirl the needles after placement, or apply heat or mild electrical impulses to the needles. Or an acupuncture might include other therapies, such as an infrared heat lamp, to reduce discomfort and help you relax. Once the needles are in place, you may rest for at least 15 minutes. During this resting time, the body calms the nervous system and releases pain-relieving hormones, says Bublitz. Pain-relieving benefits. The body's natural painkillers, known as endogenous opioids, may help play a key role in how an acupuncture helps treat pain. Researchers found that acupuncture increases the number of opioid receptors in the brain. Researchers also found that acupuncture can produce anti-inflammatory effects by balancing immune system functions. Evidence shows that acupuncture can help treat different kinds of pain, from chronic neck pain, chronic and acute low back pain, knee pain, dental pain, osteoarthritis, labor pain, sciatica, menstrual cramps, headaches, including migraine. The therapy can also be used on people recovering from joint replacement surgery, says Bublitz. Rather than needling the painful surgical site, a practitioner inserts needles into another area of the body. The therapy seems to have long-lasting effects. An analysis of data from 20 studies and several thousand people dealing with painful conditions such as headaches, osteoarthritis, and back and neck pain showed that the beneficial effects of acupuncture lasted even after the sessions were stopped, in many cases up to a year. Additional health effects. Medicare covers acupuncture therapy only for back pain. However, the therapy has also been shown to be effective for several other conditions, including side effects of cancer treatment. Acupuncture can reduce nausea and vomiting in people receiving chemotherapy. This helps them keep the food down and therefore improves their nutrition intake. Acupuncture may also help ease pain caused by cancer and chemotherapy. After analyzing 227 relevant studies, Mayo Clinic researchers concluded that acupuncture can ease joint, musculoskeletal, and cancer pain. Irregular heart rhythms. A Mayo Clinic study used acupuncture to reduce the incidence of irregular heartbeats or arrhythmia in people recovering from heart surgery. Researchers used acupuncture on 138 people and found that it reduced arrhythmia, decreased blood pressure, and lowered the heart rate. Excessive nighttime urination. When researchers crunched the data from 7 studies, they found that acupuncture worked as effectively as common prescription medications for treating overactive bladder. Substance misuse. In a Chinese study, people with opioid use disorder underwent 25 acupuncture sessions over 8 weeks. Other participants received sham acupuncture using a device that made it feel as if a needle had been inserted when it hadn't. More participants who received true acupuncture treatments versus the sham treatments were able to reduce their use of methadone, a medicine that can be used to prevent opioid withdrawal. The true acupuncture treatments also were more effective at reducing cravings for opioids. Anecdotal evidence also points to improvements in overall well-being. Acupuncture will help you feel better in so many other ways, says Bublitz. Most people notice their sleep improves. They also have more energy and an improvement in their mood. In addition, because they have less pain, it may allow them to be more physically active or lose weight. For best results, to find a local acupuncturist, contact your local hospital or health network to see if acupuncturists are on staff. You can also search a free database of board-certified licensed acupuncturists available at www.nccaom.org. the website for the National Certification Commission for Acupuncture and Oriental Medicine. To get the most out of each treatment, use this advice. Be prepared to relax. Set aside at least 15 minutes to rest with the needles inserted. Use it as your nap or meditative time to help your nervous system relax as bubblets. If something hurts, speak up. Your acupuncturist can help you adjust your body to accommodate any pain concerns. You might be face down, face up, resting on your side, or sitting in a chair. An acupuncturist can modify treatments to support you in whatever position is the most comfortable for you, says Bublitz. Start with weekly sessions. Then after the first 4 to 6 treatments, when you are feeling better, consider coming in less often. The more regularly you come in, especially in the beginning, the faster you feel better, says Bublitz. In general, most conditions can be treated with 6 to 12 sessions. Take it easy during the first few hours after your treatment. That means skipping the gym as well as most physically taxing errands. Most people tell me that when they rest right after acupuncture and don't rush to do their chores, they feel way better and the results last longer, says Bublitz. The treatment needs time to sink in. And finally, follow up with heat. After your session, apply a heating pad to any sore areas to increase circulation. Use heat for 15 to 20 minutes, repeating as needed. That article, Relieving Pain with Acupuncture, came to us from the Mayo Clinic Health Letter in the February edition. Our next article comes to us from the New York Times. It's entitled, The Most Important Longevity Term You've Probably Never Heard Of. Intrinsic capacity is quickly becoming a preferred way to measure and assess human aging. Article was written by Dana G. Smith and published on August 27. What if there were a single metric that could capture every aspect of your health? How strong you are, how clear your vision is, how sharply you think. That's the goal of intrinsic capacity, a holistic measure of what someone's body and mind are capable of. It's not a really sexy term, but it makes sense from a scientific perspective, said Dr. John Beard, a professor of productive aging at the Columbia University Mailman School of Public Health, who helped develop the concept. Intrinsic means all those attributes that you can attribute to the individual from the skin in, and capacity is looking at their functioning. You can't ask your doctor to test your intrinsic capacity just yet. But experts hope that physicians will eventually use it with older patients to track their health and well-being, and potentially with younger patients too. More immediately, longevity scientists think it may be a key to demonstrating whether a medication or lifestyle change aimed at slowing aging actually works. How does the metric work? Intrinsic capacity was formally defined in 2015 by the World Health Organization as part of its Healthy Aging Initiative, which in part aims to move doctors and scientists away from focusing on disease and towards maximizing and maintaining older adults' functional abilities. Experts derive someone's intrinsic capacity score from their performance on 5 subdomains: cognition, locomotion, strength and mobility, sensory capacity, which is vision and hearing, psychological well-being, and vitality, which are overall energy levels and resilience to physical stressors. Many of the tests that assess these subdomains are already used to evaluate older adults' health, such as grip strength and walking speed. Researchers have shown that intrinsic capacity correlates with older adults' risk of disability and mortality. But experts say the real clinical value will come from following a person's intrinsic capacity over time. This can enable doctors to identify any signs of decline early on and take steps to slow or stop the trajectory. Even when people are quite robust and they don't have any diseases, we can still detect changes in capacity, Dr. Beard said. And that allows you to start thinking about, well, okay, what's making people's capacity different and how can we intervene much earlier to try and prevent the later life declines? For now, many of the tests that assess elements of intrinsic capacity, like ones to detect cognitive impairment, are useful only in older adults, since almost all younger, healthier people get a perfect or near-perfect score. But scientists are exploring whether other measures, with more variability at every age, could be used to to assess intrinsic capacity in younger people too. How is the metric currently being used? Intrinsic capacity is being studied in clinical trials, including a real-world experiment underway in France. In the study, older adults regularly fill out a questionnaire to assess their intrinsic capacity and receive personal recommendations based on their score. If a person's score starts to decline, they are quickly referred to their doctor or a trained geriatric nurse for follow-up testing and treatment. The research is still preliminary, and scientists don't yet know whether intervening early, informed by the intrinsic capacity score, will help someone to live longer. "We expect it will," said David Furman, a professor at the Buck Institute for Research on Aging, who has collaborated with the researchers leading the study. "But we don't have the data yet." A similar study of intrinsic capacity, the first in the United States, just began in New Mexico. Intrinsic capacity is also the focus of a new research program funded by ARPA-H, which is the Advanced Research Projects Agency for Health, part of the Department of Health and Human Services. The program's ultimate goal is to pave the way for drugs that extend health span to be approved by the FDA. There aren't any approved longevity drugs for a couple of reasons. For one, it's very difficult for researchers to determine whether a drug increases lifespan, because that would require a clinical trial running for several decades, which is prohibitively expensive. Scientists have been looking for proxies of aging they can use instead, and they think intrinsic capacity might be the one. Another hurdle is the FDA doesn't consider aging to be a disease, so it doesn't evaluate drugs for their ability to alter the aging process. Andrew Brack, who leads the ARPA-H program, thinks intrinsic capacity could be a way around this. This idea isn't unprecedented. After a long debate over whether to designate old age as a disease, in 2022, the World Health Organization instead added aging-associated decline in intrinsic capacity to the 11th edition of the International Classification of Diseases list. Most countries, including the United States, still use the older LCD-10. Through the ARPA-H project, scientists are trying to demonstrate two main things. First, that someone's intrinsic capacity corresponds to how they feel or function, or how long they live. And second, that it is possible to improve a person's intrinsic capacity with lifestyle interventions like exercise or with existing drugs that have been proposed to have longevity benefits, like GLP-1s. If successful, intrinsic capacity could become a metric used to evaluate drugs that target aging, which could ultimately open the door for the first FDA-approved longevity medication. "We have to be clear. We don't know if this will work," Dr. Brack said, but he added, "We're scientists. We have to do the experiment." That article, entitled "The Most Important Longevity Term You've Probably Never Heard Of," was written by Dana G. Smith and published on August 27th in the New York Times. Now we'll move on to the Mayo Clinic second opinion from the February issue. "My new hearing aids are making my ears itch. What can I do about it? Mild ear itching and irritation are some of the most common complaints among hearing aid users, especially during the first few weeks of wear. These issues are usually easy to fix, but it's important to address them right away. Small discomforts such as these may make you reluctant to use your hearing aids even when you need them. Poor fit, trapped moisture, and earwax buildup can all lead to itching. Because hearing aids seal part of the ear canal, heat, moisture can both accumulate and then lead to irritation or infection. Some people also notice itching or soreness where the device has been resting against their outer ears, particularly if the ear mold, the part that goes into the ear, rubs or doesn't fit right. Keeping your hearing aids clean and dry can help. Wipe your hearing aids daily with a dry cloth and avoid exposing them to heat and moisture. Try not to scratch the itch as much as possible. Never insert cotton swabs or other objects in your ears to scratch. This can damage the skin and increase the risk of infection. 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If itching continues, it's time to consult your audiology care team. The team can help you clean your hearing aid or adjust the fit. 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There's no one hearing aid that's best for everyone. With the right care, most people ease irritation, make their hearing aids devices a comfortable part of their daily lives. But if you notice pain, swelling, or discharge from yours, contact your healthcare team for next steps. 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I'm Jose Valderes for the Virginia Voice. Thanks for listening.

Hello, and welcome to this week's edition of Women's Health. I'm Bonnie Mason for the Virginia Voice. I'll continue reading from the Harvard Women's Health Watch Bulletin. It's a publication by Harvard Medical School, and it's Volume 34, Number 1, September 2026 edition. The first article is entitled, Scoliosis Treatment. Can it help you later in life? Exercises aim to compensate for the muscle imbalance caused by adult scoliosis. When you hear the word scoliosis, you may think of a condition that affects children and adolescents. While this is true, the condition, a sideways curve in the spine, is even more common among older adults. Many adults with scoliosis have no symptoms, and they may not know they have it. For others, the spinal deformity causes pain, difficulty walking, and other problems. In severe cases, it can be corrected with surgery. However, this is usually not necessary. Physical therapy for scoliosis is generally all that's needed. What is scoliosis? With scoliosis, there's a sideways C or S-shaped curve in the spine, says Nancy Caparelli, a physical therapist with Harvard-affiliated Beth Israel Lahey Health. In adults, the curve can be a continuation and possibly a worsening of childhood scoliosis. It can also develop later in life from wear and tear on the spine. Over time, everyone experiences some degree of disc degeneration, a wearing down of the shock-absorbing discs between the vertebrae in the spine. The discs lose height, becoming thinner. In some people, the discs collapse more on one side than the other, making the spine curve. Some people with scoliosis lean noticeably to one side or have difficulty standing fully upright. One shoulder or hip may be higher than the other one. How does it affect the body? People with scoliosis may have back pain due to muscle imbalance from the shift in body alignment. If you're bent over to the right, the muscles on the right side shorten and become compressed, and the muscles on the left lengthen. Muscles that are stretched for too long don't work effectively, says Caparelli. If the curve compresses a nerve in the spine, you may feel numbness or tingling in one or both legs. Scoliosis can also restrict the range of motion of the spine. If the curve is in the upper part of your mid-back, it can limit your ability to rotate your trunk and move your shoulders and neck, says Caparelli. A curve in the lower back can cause problems there and in the hips. Body misalignment can cause one leg to be shorter than the other, which may contribute to back pain. It can also lead to pain in the knee, hip, or ankle on the longer side, which is under more pressure. A discrepancy of more than half an inch between the two legs can be corrected with a heel lift in the shoe. Which exercises are helpful? If you have symptoms, your doctor might recommend physical therapy that focuses on easing pain and maintaining function. It's about trying to compensate for the imbalance, says Caparelli. Some scoliosis exercises aim to shorten the lengthened side and stretch the shortened side. For example, try this exercise, a variation of the yoga posture known as child's pose, that adds a diagonal stretch. Kneel on all fours with your knees apart, big toes touching, and your head and neck in line with your spine.
Drop your buttocks back toward your heels, letting your hands extend in front of you. And rest your forehead on the mat. If your right side is the shorter side, walk your hands diagonally to the left and back again. Caporelli also recommends exercises to strengthen core muscles, improve the stability of the torso, and maintain good posture. For core strengthening, try planks, which you can modify based on your ability. The bird dog, also called opposite arm and leg lift, focuses on both core strength and control. In addition, Caporelli teaches people how to perform exercises using a stability ball, an inflatable ball that comes in different sizes. The ball is an unstable surface, so you inherently work your trunk muscles a bit harder, she says. The specific exercises that are right for you depend on factors such as the degree of the curve and the symptoms you're experiencing. A physical therapist can evaluate you, make specific recommendations, and show you the correct form for exercises. And that concludes the article, Scoliosis Treatment, Can It Help You Later in Life? There's also a little inset to describe the bird dog exercise. Kneel on all fours with your hands and knees directly aligned under your shoulders and hips. Raise your left leg and extend it straight behind you while you stretch your right arm out in front of you so the arm and leg are parallel to the floor. Hold briefly, then return to the starting position. Then repeat, lifting the right leg and left arm. Keep your abdominal muscles tight and your hips level. Do 3 sets of 10 repetitions. All right, the next article is entitled, How to Spot Parkinson's Disease Symptoms. Early signs of Parkinson's can be subtle, but prompt treatment can help people better manage the condition. After noticing a series of tiny changes in how she moved and functioned, Tina went to her doctor. She'd been feeling increasingly stiff. When she walked, one of her arms didn't swing like the other. And she'd gradually been walking ever more slowly. Stoic and adaptable, the 70-year-old felt she was doing well enough. But Tina grew more concerned when she developed a slight tremor in one of her hands. Tina is like many people who don't realize they're dealing with early Parkinson's disease symptoms. A progressive brain disorder that damages nerve cells producing dopamine, a chemical messenger that helps brain cells communicate. Parkinson's affects about 1.1 million Americans. More than 90,000 others are diagnosed every year, according to the Parkinson's Foundation. Signs of Parkinson's disease tend to mount gradually over years and can be easy to mistake for normal aging. But recognizing clues early can boost your ability to effectively manage the condition, says Dr. David K. Simon, director of the Parkinson's Disease and Movement Disorders Center at Harvard-affiliated Beth Israel Deaconess Medical Center. When people first start to develop Parkinson's, they may write it off as due to aging or other reasons, he says. Early motor signs. Long before Parkinson's is diagnosed, you might experience small changes in movement. These are among the most common. Tremor in one hand. A telltale sign is when your hand trembles at rest. This differs from a condition called essential tremor,
where someone's hand shakes while they're using it. It might be intermittent at first and often on one side at the beginning, Dr. Simon says. He adds that a small fraction of patients never develop this symptom. Slower movement. Everyday tasks such as walking, typing, buttoning a shirt, or handwriting start to take longer. Your handwriting can also become a little sloppier and often smaller, he says. Mild balance and gait changes. You might feel slightly unsteady, perhaps stumbling more. You may also develop a shuffling gait, and one of your arms might not swing while you're walking. Muscle stiffness. Everyday stiffness usually eases as we move about, but stiffness due to Parkinson's doesn't. Instead, you can feel rigid. It can be just a little harder to get up from a chair or soft couch, or in and out of the car, Dr. Simon says. Other clues. Although Parkinson's is classified as a movement disorder, several of its early signs have nothing to do with how fluidly you move. These non-motor symptoms include the following. Loss of smell. Years before movement is affected, some people who will later develop Parkinson's notice a diminished sense of smell. Sometimes people report this is a decade or more before the onset of motor symptoms, Dr. Simon says. Sleep changes. Primarily, these involve a condition called REM sleep behavior disorder, or RBD, where someone physically acts out their dreams during REM, or rapid eye movement, sleep. When we dream, most of us don't move or kick or yell because these motions are inhibited, he explains. But with RBD, this is impaired. People with RBD have an 80% risk of developing Parkinson's over the following 10 years. If it happens along with loss of smell, the odds are even higher. Mood shifts. Anxiety and depression may be part of how Parkinson's first shows up. They're highly common, but even more so in people who go on to develop Parkinson's disease, Dr. Simon says. Voice changes. Your voice may get softer, hoarser, or more monotone. Facial masking. Your face may consistently look blank or overly serious. Digestive issues. Constipation is common in early Parkinson's patients, since the disease process may begin in nerves connected to the gut. Of course, constipation is very common in people who don't get Parkinson's, Dr. Simon says. But significant constipation does mean someone is at higher risk of developing it. Diagnosis and treatment. While there's no single sign of early Parkinson's that's considered a red flag, Dr. Simon says it's time to visit a doctor when a symptom lingers or worsens, is joined by others, or spreads to both sides of the body. A cluster of Parkinson's symptoms is often enough to make the diagnosis. But your doctor may order brain imaging or other tests if symptoms are really subtle or atypical. People with Parkinson's disease should start treatment when symptoms become bothersome, limit function, or interfere with quality of life. Parkinson's treatment typically includes carbidopa, levodopa or SineMet, a medication that's converted into dopamine in the brain. Others include dopamine agonists, which mimic dopamine, such as pramixol or Mirapex,
and MAOB inhibitors, which inhibit an enzyme that breaks down dopamine, such as selegiline or aldopril. And that concludes the article, How to Spot Parkinson's Disease Symptoms. There is also a little inset article entitled First Steps After a Parkinson's Diagnosis. It's official. You or a loved one has Parkinson's disease. But while the condition is incurable, there's much that people with it can do, beyond taking medications, to control symptoms and feel and function better. Exercise. Nearly all types of physical exercise likely have benefits. Research is ongoing to try to better understand the type, amount, and intensity of exercise that is best. Physical therapy also can help. Sing. Various singing groups exist just for people with Parkinson's, helping their voices stay stronger and steadier. Get big and loud. Big and Loud Therapy is an exercise and speech program that focuses on practicing bigger movements and a louder voice. Other speech therapy programs also can be effective for improving speech in people with Parkinson's. Seek support. This can include patient support groups, individual therapy, or consultation with a social worker for counseling, and to point you toward appropriate resources and programs. And that's the end of the article, First Steps After a Parkinson's Diagnosis. Next up is a section called Research We're Watching. In this month's bulletin, there are two separate research studies that are summarized that are current ongoing studies. The first is entitled, Increasing Daily Steps May Boost Surgical Recovery. Surgery can take a toll on the body, and it takes time to recover. How quickly and successfully you return to normal function depends on such factors as the type of surgery, your overall health, and whether any complications occur. To support a smooth recovery, medical centers use several strategies, including encouraging people to start walking as soon as it is safe. Early mobility can help prevent problems such as lung complications, blood clots, weakness, and longer hospital stays. A study published online May 6, 2026, by the Journal of the American College of Surgeons provided more evidence that increased walking after surgery may produce better outcomes. The researchers analyzed data from a large National Institutes of Health research program. They identified nearly 2,000 adults who underwent various types of inpatient surgery and wore step counting devices for at least 7 days before surgery and for several weeks on average afterward. For every additional 1,000 steps patients made each day over their average pre-surgical step count, researchers found a 17% lower chance of complications and a 15% reduced likelihood of being readmitted to the hospital within 30 days

researchers found a 17% lower chance of complications and a 15% reduced likelihood of being readmitted to the hospital within 30 days. Increased post-operative walking was also linked to shorter hospital stays. The study was observational, meaning it can't prove cause and effect. However, it does support other studies that have shown that more walking after surgery may decrease complication rates. When undergoing any surgery, ask your surgical team when it's safe to start increasing your physical activity. Simply getting up and moving can be a practical and effective way to improve your recovery. Using a wearable device allows you to track your progress, and it also helps your healthcare team identify whether you need additional support to step up your activity. And the next one is entitled, Many Older Adults Get Health Information from Self-Defined Experts Online. You take great care to get health information from reliable sources. But up to 35% of older Americans and half of adults under 50 get health information and advice from social media influencers and podcasters, most of whom are not healthcare professionals, according to a Pew Research Center report published online May 7, 2026. Researchers analyzed the posts of 6,828 content producers, each of whom had at least 100,000 followers on social media, and regularly posted about health and wellness or hosted a top-ranked podcast that covered these topics. The researchers also looked at responses from 10,134 American adults to two separate 2025 surveys. Participants reported how frequently they sought health and wellness information from influencers and podcasts. While 41% of influencers described themselves as some form of healthcare professional, only 17% were doctors, dentists, or nurses. About 30% said they were coaches, and 28% reported being entrepreneurs. About 13% said their expertise stems from a medical condition they have had, their journey to lose weight or improve fitness, or their experiences as a caregiver. Given that the majority of influencers are not actual healthcare providers, it's wise to be skeptical of their recommendations. If you seek health information from social media, beware of trying any recommended therapy, supplement, or workout before verifying the information with a doctor or another clinician such as a dietitian, physical therapist, or pharmacist. Additionally, treat influencers' personal stories as anecdotal, not medical advice. If there's a product attached to their recommendation, assume they have a financial motive, which should make you extra skeptical. Prior Pew Research Center surveys indicated that health professionals remain Americans' most trusted source of health information. Continue to use them for diagnosis, guidance on treatment, and any situation involving medical risk. That concludes the section, Research We're Watching. And that's also the end of the Harvard Women's Health Watch Bulletin for the September 26th edition. Next up is an article from health.harvard.edu, publication online of Harvard Health Publishing. And the article is entitled, Newly Approved Pill Cuts LDL Cholesterol Levels by More Than Half. It's dated July 20th, 2026. By Julie Corliss. She's the executive editor for the Harvard Heart Letter. A new pill that dramatically lowers harmful LDL cholesterol may be a good option for people who can't tolerate statins,

who haven't lowered their LDL enough despite their current treatment with cholesterol-lowering drugs. Approved by the FDA in July 2026, enlicitide, known as Lipfendra, is the first oral version of a class of drugs known as PCSK9 inhibitors. These drugs work by mimicking the effect of a naturally occurring variant in the PCSK9 gene that leads to very low LDL levels. But the original drugs, which are given by injection once or twice a month, aren't widely used. Some people aren't comfortable giving themselves an injection. Also, most insurance companies won't cover the cost, which range from $200 to $500 or more per month, until a person has tried other therapies without success. Enlicitide is a daily pill that must be taken on an empty stomach with a sip of water, black coffee, or plain tea. It lowers LDL by nearly 60%, which is similar to the injectable PCSK9 drugs. Less than 10% of users experienced either dizziness or diarrhea, the two most common side effects. A month's supply will cost about $300. For now, insurance coverage remains unclear. The drug might be especially helpful for people whose LDL remains above recommended levels, despite taking cholesterol-lowering drugs such as statins. The 2026 cholesterol guidelines recommend that people who've had a heart attack or stroke should aim for an LDL cholesterol of less than 55 milligrams per deciliter. The injectable PCSK9 drugs, alirocumab or Praluent and evolocumab or Repatha, have been shown to reduce the incidence of heart attacks, strokes, and death from cardiovascular disease by up to 20% among people at high risk over periods of up to at least 5 years. A similar study is currently underway to see if enlicitide offers the same benefit, with results expected in several years. And that concludes the article, "Newly Approved Pill Cuts LDL Cholesterol Levels by More Than Half." The next article is entitled "Exercising with Low Blood Pressure: Advice and Precautions." Low blood pressure can leave you feeling lightheaded, especially right after a workout. Stated August 1, 2026, and also by Julie Corliss. If you have low blood pressure, exercise may cause you to feel lightheaded or dizzy, especially under certain circumstances. But taking a few simple precautions and possibly switching up your exercise routine can help you exercise safely. Blood pressure refers to the force of blood on the walls of your blood vessels as it circulates through your body. An optimal blood pressure reading is less than 120 over 80 mmHg. But if your blood pressure is consistently below 90 over 60 mmHg, that's considered low blood pressure, also known as hypotension. Healthy, active people with low blood pressure usually have no symptoms, but older adults with hypotension and other health conditions may have symptoms such as dizziness, blurred vision, fatigue, confusion, or even fainting, especially during or soon after they exercise. Tips for exercising with low blood pressure. Two simple habits can help people with low blood pressure exercise safely. First, make sure you stay well hydrated, which helps replenish any fluid you lose from sweating. Dehydration can worsen low blood pressure. Simply drinking a big glass of water right before you exercise isn't sufficient. It's much better to drink small amounts of water throughout the day, which is a more effective way to stay hydrated. Second, cool down gradually after any exercise that raises your heart rate. Don't stop moving abruptly, especially if you're standing upright. After a workout, your blood vessels are open and dilated, so blood will tend to pool in your feet and legs. When you stop moving your muscles, that also slows down the return of
blood flow back to your heart, explains Millett. When you've finished your workout, gradually slow your movements over a period of at least 5 minutes, or longer if you notice any symptoms. Doing so will give your nervous system time to recover and tighten your blood vessels, thereby raising your blood pressure and increasing blood flow up to your brain. And that's all for exercising with low blood pressure advice and precautions. That also brings us to the end of this week's edition of Women's Health. I'm Bonnie Mason for the Virginia Voice. Thanks for listening.

0: 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It is currently 3 a.m. Coming up is Uncommon Wonders, followed by Laugh Out Loud at 3:30. 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
1: Welcome to today's reading of Uncommon Wonders. I'm Kyla Thomas for the Virginia Voice. Our first article, two lions swam nearly a mile through dangerous waters again and again. The two males have braved a channel full of lion-killing crocs and hippos in Uganda at least seven times. By Alexander Brockowski of Atlas Obscura. Domestic cats will do almost anything to avoid contact with water. Not so for their wild cousins, though lions, tigers, and jaguars have had to adapt to water and sometimes take the plunge for survival. And this is what we observed on the late evening of February 1st. Our research team in Uganda filmed two male lions, Jacob and Tibu, swimming in a waterway in the Queen Elizabeth National Park. But what was unusual was the distance and the danger. The lions swam an estimated 1.5 kilometers, nearly a mile, across the Kazinga Channel, which connects two lakes in the park. The channel has a high density of hippos and Nile crocodiles, which are known to attack lions. The footage, caught on a high-resolution thermal camera, shows the lions making three attempts to cross the 6-meter-deep, 20-feet channel and return to shore before starting to swim towards the south of the park. The swim is as remarkable in illustrating the physical strength of the animals as it is a symptom of a deeper problem of male lions having to take extraordinary risks to find lionesses. We are four researchers with over 50 years of combined experience in conservation, big cat ecology, and the complexity of people and wildlife living together. One of us, Alexander, led the field team that filmed this event. Our long-term research in Uganda's Queen Elizabeth National Park shows that sex ratios for lions there are flipped towards males at 2-to-1 ratio. A healthy lion population would be female-dominated instead. From monitoring these male lions almost daily, our field team has observed them swimming across this channel seven times in the space of a year. In our new paper in Ecology and Evolution, we suggest that the male lions are making the risky swims, braving crocodiles and hippos, to find females. They're not always successful in finding mates, and when they get battered by resident males, they swim back to their own territory. There is also a small chance that the lions are swimming to avoid a human community located at the only formal crossing point connecting the two parts of the park, a narrow 40-meter-long bridge near a village. Park managers and conservation NGOs in the park now need to find innovative ways to stabilize the female population and stem the decline of lions overall. Some big cats have a strong affinity for water. Jaguars in the Brazilian Pantanal and the western Brazilian Amazon regularly catch and kill caimans, the South American cousin of the African Nile crocodile. Another population on the beaches of Costa Rica's Tortuguero National Park hunts sea turtles. Asiatic tigers have been filmed swimming across rivers in India and Russia, playing in pools and hunting in water. One study even shows water is a key factor in their welfare. When it comes to African lions, one population is particularly fond of swimming in and even hunting in water, the lions of Botswana's Okavango Delta. Especially during the flood season, resident lions regularly swim short distances across channels or wade across inundated floodplains. Braving crocodile and hippo encounters is almost a daily occurrence, and even cubs as young as 2 months old are forced to take the water as the prides navigate their waterlogged territories in search of hunting opportunities. While they don't particularly enjoy these crossings, they have adapted to their flooded homes out of necessity. Most of these crossings, though, are less than a few hundred meters. Lions in Tanzania and near Zambia's Victoria Falls have also been known to swim similar distances. But we could find no evidence of lions anywhere in Africa or Asia engaging in long-distance swims. The footage of the two male lions swimming across the Kazinga Channel is therefore remarkable. The swimming behavior points to an increasing global trend. Animals are taking greater risks to find mates, food, and new homes. In South Africa, biologists tracked the 352-kilometer journey, about 220 miles, of an 18-month-old male leopard as he crossed three countries in his attempt to find territory. He was eventually killed in a snare in Eswatini. A mountain lion in the United States, P-22, crossed a 10-lane freeway in Los Angeles, and a herd of Asian elephants was recently documented traveling nearly 500 kilometers across farms and rural towns in southern China, likely to find a new home with better access to food. Conservation practitioners and the public are often left with two choices: let wildlife move and hope for the best, or help them get where they need to be. Monarch butterflies migrate tremendous distances between North and Central America with no conservation intervention. In some places, like the Kavango-Zambezi Transfrontier Conservation Area, which encompasses 36 formally protected areas between Angola, Zambia, Zimbabwe, Botswana, and Namibia, lions may still be able to move freely between national parks in areas of low human density. Once human populations reach a certain threshold, however, conflict between people and lions may arise. Maintaining corridors requires action to reduce conflict and keep the corridors open. The other option is to actively help wildlife get to the habitats and mates that will ensure their populations persist. For example, management authorities moved lions between populations and even culled them in South Africa to maintain their populations. The challenge for Uganda's Queen Elizabeth National Park is how to restore the female population. A combination of bad luck and human threats led to unnatural losses of females, including two recent poisoning events and even an electrocution event where three lionesses were killed. Any lion conservation strategy has to keep the people that live closely with them in mind. The anonymous voices behind your favorite TV theme songs, by Ernie Smith of Atlas Obscura. One of David Bowie's last acts was releasing his album Black Star. Sitting at the Billboard charts, less well known is that Bowie helped promote the album by giving the title track to the album to the producers of The Last Panthers, a TV show in the UK. It's common enough, of course, for famous musicians to contribute TV themes. Think of HBO's The Wire's use of Tom Waits' Way Down in the Hole. But most TV theme music doesn't carry the pedigree of the Thin White Duke. Shows like The Golden Girls, Cheers, Law & Order, and The Flintstones have songs that are significantly more famous than their creators. For the few who can make a career out of contributing original theme music, the rewards can be great. The creators of these themes hold the exact numbers close to their chest, likely because of the sheer complexity of the royalty system used. But if the show is one consistently in syndication, it could produce royalties in the millions. Those who write original songs often become like sidemen, standing in the shadows of a classic TV show. They're the cartoon specialists like Hoyt Curtin, who composed the music for many of Hanna-Barbera's Saturday morning programs, and the legal procedural pro Mike Post, who turned Law & Order work into a sonic kingdom. But no single icon of TV themedom stands out more than Jesse Frederick, the king of 1980s Friday night programming. When Jesse Frederick began working as a musician, it was not with the goal of writing music for television. Frederick, a native of Salisbury, Maryland, belonged to the singer-songwriter era of the 1960s and 70s. A troubadour with a voice and style comparable to Van Morrison, he was signed to Bearsville Records, the same label as Todd Rundgren, the Laura Nero enthusiast who mastered Friedrich's self-titled record in 1971. Friedrich's work, unfortunately, was the worst kind of successful. It was critically acclaimed, but didn't move units. Despite his later fame as a sitcom tunesmith, his album is so obscure that the usually on-point music website AllMusic couldn't be bothered to write a single sentence about him. Just 19 when the album, Friedrich's early failure, wasn't enough to stop his dream, however, he moved on from Bearsville and recorded a couple of other albums, none of which saw the light of day. But sometimes fate has a funny way of working out, which is sort of the lesson of all the theme songs he did. After scoring a handful of films, most famously the 1984 Gary Marshall flick, The Flamingo Kid, Friedrich followed Marshall to the producer's usual medium, television. Starting a creative partnership with Marshall's longtime music guy, Bennett Salve, the two musicians eventually followed producers Thomas L. Miller and Robert L. Boyette from Paramount to the just-formed Miller Boyette Productions in 1985. The first big Miller Boyette project Friedrich and Salve took on was a little ditty for a show called Perfect Strangers. The song, Nothing's Going to Stop Me Now, was instantly iconic. It had the quality of being both easy to remember and easy to parody. Friedrich, however, did not actually sing the song that he wrote. That prize went to a man named David Pomeranz, who looks like what you would expect from a merger of Mark Lynn Baker and Bronson Pinchot. Quickly enough, Friedrich went from merely co-writing the songs to singing them. His voice, a raspy, bluesy tool, can be heard in the opening credits of Full House, Family Matters, and Step by Step. In total, Friedrich did the theme song for 12 different sitcoms in the 1980s and 90s, the themes for which can be found all over the place. In the TV theme song world, there are those who write original music for the show and those who just have their songs licensed. For the original writers, especially, it can be very lucrative work. For example, TV impresario Merv Griffin wrote the Jeopardy theme song as a lullaby for his son Tony in the late 1960s. Unlike most people who write lullabies, he copyrighted the tune. Doing so 15 years before the show began to regularly use the tune, it made Griffin upwards of $80 million. And Gary Portnoy, the guy who wrote the theme song to Cheers, was able to retire early thanks to the show's success and its longevity in syndication. It wasn't clear at first, however, that it was going to last nearly that long. I think I got $150 for the Cheers theme, and I had a very powerful lawyer, and he just says, look, whatever it's going to be, it's going to be. But you're not going to make your money up front, so go for it, he told Marketplace last year. This success, however, can cut both ways. Another more famous act that got lucky more recently, the Bare Naked Ladies, has faced a bout of internal strife in recent months over the Big Bang Theory's theme song, with former lead singer Stephen Page claiming that he's been cut out of the equation in favor of the guy singing on the theme song, Ed Robertson. Back in September, Page sued for 20% of the song's proceeds. Theme songs also have a way of resurfacing classic songs and driving interest into less common parts of a musical act's catalog. Think Married with Children's use of Frank Sinatra's Love and Marriage. But at times, a theme song can turn a failure into a success, such as the case of Thank You for Being a Friend, the theme song to the Golden Girls. The tune, as originally released, was a one-hit wonder's second attempt at a hit. Andrew Gold, the guy who wrote it, could only get it up to 25 on the charts. But that's okay, because Estelle Getty made it famous. Cynthia Fee, the voice behind the TV show rendition, was a seasoned commercial jingle singer of the era, though she's since branched out. For the original theme song writers, the rewards go beyond just the financial. A popular show's theme music becomes a cultural touchstone. Many of the procedural shows in the 80s and 90s, and there were a lot of them, all had theme songs made by the same guy, Mike Post, who has created tunes for Law & Order, NYPD Blue, The Rockford Files, and Magnum P.I., among others. He was so good at his job that show creators like Dick Wolf and Stephen J. Cannell asked for him by name. Post was also involved in Stephen Bocco's Cop Rock. Hanna-Barbera's Hoyt Curtin's influences were largely jazzy in nature, something that stands out in his most famous composition, the theme song for the Flintstones. The tune is based off of George and Ira Gershwin's I Got Rhythm, and as a result, the theme song itself has become a common jazz standard. These days, the work of TV music production has in many ways followed in the steps of Jesse Friedrich. Musicians with critical success who don't have the sales to match the success have embraced the medium, which comes with a nice perk that most albums and tours don't, a steady paycheck. It's so crazy when you do work for people to pay you when it's over. People in the music business say, we'll pay you 90 days after the next fiscal period, maybe if the accounting comes through. I was shocked when I first did some ads. I did the work, and then they just paid for it, explained Zach Rogue, the lead singer of Rogue Wave, in an interview with Pitchfork last year. Rogue says that he found that the work, although mentally taxing, would allow him to be closer to his family. I submitted to a TV show, but I was scared to get it because I knew if I did, that would be my life for a long time, he noted. He's not alone either. For example, 90s female rock icon Liz Phair has made a second career out of the work, most notably soundtracking the 90210 reboot. With a recent flood of classic TV reboots, audiences can be expected to hear their favorite theme songs all over again. However, the song that perhaps put Friedrich on the map more isn't getting the anonymous artist treatment. Everywhere You Look, which you might better know as the Full House theme song, is about to get a remake thanks to Netflix, the streaming service which is planning to release Fuller House at the end of next month, which will replace Friedrich's raspy, blues-inspired voice with the Jesse Friedrich of the 21st century, Carly Rae Jepsen. Butch Walker and Todd Rundgren of his generation is manning the boards on the track. Truly, Friedrich's reign has proved unstoppable. Weediana, the New Jersey cereal so popular, it had its own radio serial, by Kat Long of Atlas Obscura. A century ago, a delicious nutty perfume wafted across the east side of Rahway, New Jersey, each morning. Commuters would catch a tempting whiff while they waited at the railway station. Children on their way to school would feel their stomachs rumble as the toasty scent filled the air. The aroma was just beautiful, remembers Alex Shipley, the Railway City historian. It came from Wheatianaville, the modern factory that produced Weediana cereal, roasted bushels of wheat for up to 10 hours a day, beginning at dawn. Later, that toasted wheat would go into distinctive blue and yellow boxes, a staple on American pantry shelves by the 1920s. Weediana emerged as not just a health food, but as a media phenomenon. Weedianaville, the Rahway factory complex, transformed into Weedianaville, the 1930s radio serial about a perfect family in a perfect town that ate Weediana for strength and prosperity. Judging from the millions of boxes of Weediana sold in its heyday, most Americans over 70 should remember it well. But in the 1950s, the tide of pre-sweetened breakfast cereals, as well as the decline in U.S. manufacturing, hit hard. Weedianaville became a victim of America's sweet tooth. Weediana may have been ahead of its time. Today, millions of health-conscious eaters have adopted the paleo-ish diet to reclaim the unprocessed dining habits of our ancestors. Food guru Michael Pollan advises consumers to eat food, not too much, mostly plants, and to abstain from any foods their great-great-grandmothers wouldn't recognize. Around this time every year, people make resolutions to eat healthier. The same foodies noshing on heirloom veggies and ancient grains today probably would have started their mornings with steaming bowls of hearty, malty, slightly crunchy Weediana 100 years ago. Around the time of the Civil War, American breakfast consisted of pork, bacon, and butter. Some religious movements sought healthier vegetarian options based on grains, but they were basically inedible, says Topher Ellis, co-author of the Great American Cereal Book. That changed in the late 1800s with J.H. Kellogg's Corn Flakes and C.W. Post's Grape Nuts, palatable commercial successes that spawned many imitators. They included George H. Hoyt, a New York baker. He experimented with toasted whole wheat, tastier than oatmeal and corn grits, and sold it by the pound. He called it Weediana. Our Weediana foods are unexcelled for their health-giving, life-sustaining properties, claimed Hoyt's newspaper ad in 1879. Weediana, however, did not immediately transform breakfast. A few years later, Hoyt sent his concept to Dr. Frank Fuller, a professional gadabout and president of the health food company. Fuller later pled guilty under the 1906 Food and Drug Act for falsely advertising the medicinal benefits of ordinary bread. Fuller produced Weediana at a plant in Ohio and pioneered the practice of selling cereal in boxes instead of barrels. Until Fuller came along, grocers sold cereal by the scoop, and shoppers bought their own empty buckets to transport their purchases home. The practice created ample opportunities for contamination from dust, bugs, and dirt. In 1902, a health food company executive named Arthur Wendell bought the burgeoning business and moved the headquarters to Rahway, on a site next to the railroad linking New York and Philadelphia. The location eased shipping, but it also made his building a local landmark. As soon as people came in on the railroad, they'd see the Wheatiana factory, says Shipley. Wendell designed a four-story factory with large windows on each floor for ventilation and light. Inside, the sunlight plays on the golden grains of selected winter wheat as they are being transformed into the delicious and nourishing whole wheat granules of Wheatiana, a 1925 pamphlet reported. Outside, its water tower shaped like a Wheatiana box presided over huge fields of wheat. It was a gorgeous building, pure white and landscaped beautifully, Shipley says. The factory took on the flavor of a small city with a staff of 150 bakers and packers. In newspaper ads, the company's street address read Wheatianaville, Rahway, New Jersey. Soon, Wheatianaville went on the air in a national ad campaign. Radio was the cool way to reach out to people, says Ellis, the serial expert in 1932. Wheatianaville sketches debuted on the NBC and Columbia networks, in which the fictitious Bachelor family ate a daily breakfast as good, wholesome, and nourishing as the show itself. The half-hour episodes showed Billy Bachelor, voiced by actor Raymond Knight, publisher of the Wheatianaville News, battling corruption and helping the poor, messages that resonated with Depression-era audiences. The show proved so popular that the Wheatiana Company actually published two editions of the Wheatianaville News covering Billy's marriage to his sweetheart and their subsequent baby, Billy Jr. In 1935 and 1936, the company sponsored episodes of the Popeye radio program for kids, replacing spinach with Wheatiana and the sailors' food of choice. But its days as a leading breakfast cereal were ending. After the first pre-sweetened cereal came on the market in 1939, many cereal companies began featuring cartoon characters on their boxes, adding sugar and food coloring to the products, and running ads during Saturday morning TV to entice kids. American consumers lost interest in Wheatiana's old-fashioned wholesomeness. Wheatianaville, the factory, closed in 1965, and a series of companies bought and sold the brand. The state-of-the-art facility in Rahway became a warehouse for a book publisher. After 1975, it stood vacant as plans to renovate the reinforced concrete structure fell through. The summers, the city began to demolish its former fortress of Farina. Today, Homestat Foods of Dublin, Ohio, is its proud manufacturer. The only memorial to the cereal's place in Rahway's history is a small green expanse opposite the factory site, Wheatiana Park. But, says Shipley, there's a possibility of putting up a marker. The Domino Fiend Who Has Toppled for Johnny Carson and Aziz Ansari by Andy Wright of Atlas Obscura. Plenty of people have weird stuff in their basement. Robert Speca has around 200,000 dominoes. He's a professional toppler, a vocation that has been given new life thanks to an episode of Aziz Ansari's Netflix show, Master of None, that ends with an epic domino felling. Speca set up that shot and many others from TV and movies. What you see there for that 30 seconds took 4 days to set up. Toppling is the art of setting up a bunch of dominoes so that when the first is felled, the others fall in quick succession. Speca, who has been toppling professionally for 41 years, is the Beethoven of dominoes. His displays are elaborate and laboriously assembled. The largest required 111,000 dominoes and toppled for 35 minutes once set in motion. He can set up about 1,000 dominoes an hour. Sometimes it takes days to complete a design. He topples for charities, store openings, weddings, music videos, and television. He has invented techniques with nicknames like Tarzan Swing that require dominoes to go up steps, swing on strings, or travel up an elevator. His Rube Goldberg-esque inventions sometimes employ pulleys or sliders. Over the years, he has developed a technique for carefully spray-painting dominoes so that they act like pixels, creating pictures as they cascade. He has set and broken the Guinness World Record for toppling. Speca started toppling as a teen in the 1970s, buying as many dominoes as he could afford and commandeering the family basement. Rather than getting annoyed, his father, who worked in the recording industry and had Hollywood connections, saw potential. He tapped a friend who coordinated talent for The Tonight Show with Johnny Carson, and in 1975, Speca made his television debut, clinking out Carson's name in dominoes, sending pieces up and down ramps and swirling through a double helix pattern, prompting one member of the delighted audience to exclaim, "Good Lord!" Over the years, Speca has identified the ideal environment for toppling. You need the floor to be a flat, hard floor, like a basketball court or sheetrock or particle board or wood, says Speca. I tried it on a miniature golf course. It doesn't work. The main hazard is keeping them up until the exact moment they're supposed to go down. A gust of wind, a carelessly moved wire on a soundstage, or a rowdy mallgoer can ruin hours of work. Occasionally, Speca has been the culprit, sabotaging his own setup. To mitigate this frustration, he builds in breaks, picking a few dominoes out along the way to create a firewall and adding them back in just before showtime. Speca is a part-time toppler in his regular life. He's a public school teacher in the suburbs of Philadelphia. But his side gig has taken him places many teachers wouldn't end up. This year, he set up a display for Masters of None. The display, which featured a domino pixel cat as its centerpiece, was shot on three different stages. Speca created a set that was glued in place, then arranged an identical one to topple on the show. Once Speca collaborated on a display for a music video that involved bowling balls, guillotine mannequins, and explosives. "I smelled like gunpowder by the time I left there," he says. For Speca, the thrill comes from setting up the displays, but for his audience, the payoff is the fleeting. "My mom would say it's like making a Thanksgiving meal or Christmas dinner," says Speca. "You work for 2 days on it, and everyone eats it in half an hour." That's all the time we have for Uncommon Wonders today. I hope you'll join us next time. I'm Kyla Thomas for the Virginia Voice.

0: Hello, this is Yvonne Mastromano, President and CEO at Virginia Voice. Is it just me, or has summer blazed by at the speed of, well, summer? Before we know it, it will be time to rake the leaves, and we'll feel a bit of chill in the air. So it must also be time for the Virginia Voice Fall Fundraiser. 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
2: Hey, how's it going? 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I am your host for Laugh Out Loud. 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Word of warning, though, Laugh Out Loud contains strong language and is generally unlistenable. So, listener discretion is advised. First up, we got health speculation swirl after Trump slumps over in saddle of runaway horse. From Washington, setting off a fresh wave of scrutiny over the commander-in-chief's physical condition, speculations regarding President Donald Trump's health swirled Tuesday after he slumped over in the saddle of a runaway horse. This afternoon, the president was seen flopping languidly, sweet word choice, on the back of a spooked chestnut mare that bolted across the White House South Lawn, leading many to suspect his rolled back eyes and lolled out tongue could be an indication of serious medical problems not yet disclosed to the public. Watching as the frightened animal ferried Trump down Constitution Avenue and Secret Service agents sprinted after him, eyewitnesses said that at many points it appeared the president would have fallen to the rushing ground below were his feet not caught in the horse's stirrups. According to medical experts, dangling backward off a galloping horse with one's arms flapping around like a rag doll is commonly associated with poor health outcomes in men above the age of 55. Reached for comment, the White House issued a statement dismissing concerns about the president's well-being and claiming that he had merely slid down beside the horse's thundering hooves to practice an advanced form of horseback riding known as, quote, upside down style, end quote. That was health speculation swirl after Trump slumps over in saddle of runaway horse. Next up, high school football coach has good feeling about new player called Thunderbeef from Danbury, Connecticut. Marveling aloud that he had rarely been so sure of an athlete's unbridled potential, Huntington High School head football coach Michael McNeese said Monday he just had a good feeling about a new player that others on the team, other kids on the team, were referring to simply as Thunderbeef. McNeese told reporters he tabbed the massive 15-year-old athlete as, quote, one to watch, end quote, the moment the boy showed up uninvited to a recent practice wearing a triple XL Metallica t-shirt that failed to cover his entire stomach. His arrival reportedly prompted the team to start a chant of Thunder Beef that continued for several minutes. According to the coach, his instincts were immediately validated when Thunder Beef joined an intra-squad scrimmage during which he recorded 65 tackles and while on offense, consistently scored on plays that ended with multiple defenders writhing in pain on the turf. Quote, "I don't know what it is, but there's something special about this Thunderbeef kid that's difficult to quantify," McNeese said during practice, watching the 350-pound freshman sprint headlong into a player a third his size and then scream his own name into the sky as his teammate lay motionless on the ground. Quote, "Maybe it's his passion, or maybe it's his unfailingly positive attitude, but my instincts as a coach tell me this young man is going to do amazing things for our team," end quote. The coach then nodded approvingly as Thunderbeef plowed belligerently through a chain link fence, forcing an assistant coach to sprint after him to bring him back to the field. McNeese confirmed he had decided to take a chance and make Thunderbeef the starting running back, despite the fact that the 6'9" teenager did not seem familiar with the rules of the sport and often tackled multiple players on both offense and defense, regardless of who had the football. Quote, "I've already started building our team's entire strategy around Thunderbeef," said McNeese, showing reporters a series of detailed play diagrams in which Thunderbeef was drawn as a large skull and crossbones and moved in straight lines through clusters of X's and O's. "It's a completely new play strategy that I think will combine Huntington High's traditionally strong running game with Thunderbeef's remarkable ability to be an unstoppable force who punishes anyone in his path. He's just got that unique star quality that can set an entire team up for success," McNeese added. "He snapped every tackling sled we have in half," end quote. McNeese, who praised Thunderbeef's supportive parents for the child's success on the field, noted that the couple often arrived together to pick up their son after practice and always greeted him with an enormous sandwich from Damone's, a restaurant that no one else on the team had ever seen or even heard of. Teammates described the parents as kind, encouraging, and way scarier than Thunderbeef himself. At press time, McNeese was praising Thunderbeef's commitment to athletic excellence as promising young players careened off the field and slammed a dozen members of the marching band into the bleachers. That was high school football coach has good feeling about new player called Thunderbeef. Next up, CDC successfully eradicates children, world's number one vector of disease eliminated from nation. From Atlanta, hailing its success as a major victory for the public health and safety of all Americans, the Centers for Disease Control and Prevention announced Monday that it had successfully eradicated children. The agency confirmed that children had been the leading vector of disease nationally, posing grave risks to entire communities and contributing significantly to the rapid spread of deadly germs. The CDC's officials told reporters the complete elimination of the prevalent disease carriers would cause a massive decrease in childborne pathogens nationwide, particularly benefiting those vulnerable of individuals who face the most exposure to children, including parents, daycare workers, teachers, coaches, and ice cream truck drivers. Quote, "Humanity has never faced a more deadly carrier of disease and bacteria than children, and their total removal is a massive medical breakthrough and a milestone in the management of illness in this country," end quote. CDC spokesperson Jane Christensen said of the Watershed Achievement, a humanitarian project first launched in 1976 by President Jimmy Carter, whose administration prioritized community education and cash rewards for eliminating kids. Quote, "The palm of a single child's hand contains enough bacteria to wipe out a major city. Even the healthiest American adults with strong immune systems can fall prey to a debilitating sickness spread by this pestilential scourge," end quote. Quote, "A child-free America is a healthier America," end quote, she added. The CDC reported that ridding the nation of child-borne diseases had required meticulously sweeping sites where the germ carriers were often found in high concentrations, such as schools, public parks, and swimming pools. The agency stated that it used a variety of eco-friendly methods, from poisonous plants to the introduction of natural predators, to ensure these sites were free from both virus and bacteria-infected infants, toddlers, and adolescents. According to officials, removing children from ecosystems across the United States was a difficult process, and agency employees recalled how when they first began the operation, the country was completely overrun by tens of millions of children. Quote, "We would enter homes where there were swarms of children crawling all over the pantries and grabbing handfuls of food right out of the bag," said Mitchell Andrews, a CDC epidemiologist, who stressed that it was important to remove kid urine and feces from homes and to carefully clean bedding, noting that their saliva could be found almost anywhere. Quote, "We soon discovered nearly every American playground was infested with them, too. I'm just glad people in this country can finally go to a candy store or ice cream parlor without worrying about a filthy child infecting them with an illness that wipes out their entire community," end quote. Andrews explained that creating a safe, child-free America had been a high-risk process that presented great dangers to the CDC staff involved. He recalled how, shortly after joining the organization, he had participated in an initiative to clear a McDonald's play area of children. Quote, "We deployed a full squad of virologists in hazmat suits to quarantine the ball pit and start clearing the area of kids," he said, observing that even a minor tear in the protective gear could result in contamination if a child managed to smear their disease-ridden mucus over the perforation. Quote, "We knew that if our face masks had even a microscopic crack in them, then just one cough from a child could lead to a fatal illness. This was dangerous, labor-intensive work, but with these petri dishes of death finally obliterated from our communities, the lives of our fellow Americans will be immeasurably improved," end quote. Andrews added that the ultimate goal was to ensure that no children ever appeared again in the United States, an objective that would most likely require the CDC to wipe out adults, which the agency has identified as the number one source of children across the country. That was CDC successfully eradicates children. Next up, Rockstar leaks worsen as hackers release fully playable copy of GTA 9. From Edinburgh, Scotland, sending the publisher scrambling to protect trade secrets related to the hotly anticipated project, leaks from Rockstar Games worsened Friday as hackers released a fully playable copy of Grand Theft Auto 9. Quote, "It's heartbreaking having assets leak out for any of our projects, but that's particularly the case when the Gravrim immersion technology needed to fuse your somatosensory cortex with the world of Neo Liberty City won't exist for nearly 70 years, end quote, read a statement from the company that urged players to wait until the game's planned November 19th, 2096 release. I'll be 110. When they could experience GTA 9's groundbreaking visuals, rich world, and gameplay mechanics in the intended form of a hypercube that vibrates at paranewtonian frequencies. Quote, "So much of what's out there is incomplete and unintelligible without knowing the wider context. For example, the game's dialogue is written entirely in Sino-Anglo-Swahili patois that really won't become the global language until the 2070s. So as tempting as it might be, we urge players to wait to experience the pulse-pounding crime story and romance between protagonist Grumgruk and the android Bruvaxer 13 until the game finally comes out on the PlayStation 12. End quote. Despite the additional pressure, Rockstar Games stressed that the studio continued to have no plans for a physical release of GTA 9, which it said would only be available to players who dissolved their NeuroGhost into a digital universe known as the NanoStream. That was, Rockstar leaks worsen as hackers release fully playable copy of GTA 9. Next up, tips for detecting AI scams. The FBI warns artificial intelligence is being exploited around the world by criminals who use the technology for deception. The Onion shares tips for detecting AI scams. Check if the message is signed, can say,

holding up in a bunker. Don't trust egg bunk coin. Real or fake, your nephew doesn't deserve to make bail. Remember, if there was really a problem with your taxes, the government would have kidnapped you by now. No one's going to impersonate Fisher Stevens, so send him a few bucks if he asks. That was tips for detecting AI scams. Got an email like that today. Next up, everything finally clicks for man after getting diagnosed as stupid. Area dullard now has name for lifelong condition. From Cary, North Carolina, describing the experience as a, quote, revelation, end quote, 38-year-old Derek Hennard told reporters Wednesday that everything had finally clicked for him after he was given a diagnosis of stupid. Quote, I remember Googling the word stupid for the first time, reading the definition, and thinking, holy shit, this is me. End quote, said Hennard, recalling that while he had initially been skeptical when his girlfriend suggested he might be stupid, it increasingly began to make sense as he did more research into the condition. Quote, then I went to the doctor and did a bunch of tests, and they told me, yep, you're stupid. At that point, it was like all the pieces of the pie suddenly came together. Even better was learning I'm not alone. Being stupid is actually really common in the U.S., end quote. Hennard went on to explain that being stupid was probably the reason he had never done well in school. That was, everything finally clicks for man after getting diagnosed as stupid. Next up, God struggling to remember why he created so many ugly people. From the heavens, scratching his head and rifling through his notes as he tried to recall his reasoning for the decision, the Lord God, supreme creator of the universe, reportedly struggled to remember on Friday why he made so many ugly people. Quote, I could have given everyone on earth perfect and symmetrical proportions, so why didn't I? End quote, wondered the all-powerful deity aloud to himself, adding that there was, quote, no obvious rationale, end quote, behind why he'd chosen to give so many humans weak jawlines, cystic acne, buck teeth, or receding hairlines. Quote, did I make them ugly to punish them? Did I just get lazy? Maybe I thought at one point that excessive hair, cellulite, or goiters were attractive. I'm omnipotent, so I should remember this. All I know is that 90% of them are pretty hard to look at most of the time. End quote. At press time, a frustrated God announced that he would correct his mistake by remaking everyone in the image of Dennis Quaid. That was God struggling to remember why he made so many ugly people. Next up, what to know, about Earl Meets World. Influencer Alex Earl is the star of Netflix's newest reality show, Earl Meets World. The Onion shares everything you need to know about the series. Who is Alex Earl? Alex is a Gen Z content creator known for eating expired military rations. I thought her name was Alex Cooper. Ask your girlfriend to explain it. Is she really famous enough to have her own show? There's no such thing as being too obscure for reality television. That is true. I know a person who was on reality TV. And your boy that is speaking to you right now was in a documentary. Is she Mormon? Just her hair. Is her life entertaining? Unless she's suddenly friends with 1,000-pound sisters? No. Who's the show for? People who are put off by the pretentiousness of the Kardashians. How does she address her relationship with Tom Brady? Open and honestly during private lessons with her handsome jiu-jitsu instructor. What's the genre? Guilty. And we're talking low down, deep, shameful, lifelong, I ran someone over while drunk, guilty pleasure. Does the show get into the drama with Alex's ex-boyfriend Braxton Berrios? Yes.
The show covers how the New York Giants terminated his vested veteran contract, which allowed him to bypass waivers to be signed on to their practice squad

Does the show get into the drama with Alex's ex-boyfriend Braxton Berrios? Yes. The show covers how the New York Giants terminated his vested veteran contract, which allowed him to bypass waivers to be signed on to their practice squad, even though they intended on having him active for week one, to the delight of fans. Is everything on the show actually reality? Unfortunately, yes. That was What to Know About Earl Meets World. Next up, MapQuest jumps to the top of App Store after refusing to name Lake Ontario, or rename Lake Ontario. Legacy mapping tool MapQuest shot up to become the top navigation app in Apple's App Store after refusing to comply with President Trump's executive order renaming Lake Ontario to Lake America, overtaking Google Maps, Waze, and Apple Maps. What do you think? Sorry, I won't use any map that calls New Amsterdam, New York. Billy Payne, boat docker. That's nothing. Ask Jeeves is actively financing the California separatist movement. Adam Hobbes, spa guard. Fuck yeah, my kids didn't drown in Lake America. Vivian Croteau, retired cinephile. That was MapQuest jumps to the top of the App Store after refusing to rename Lake Ontario. Next up, artist profile Ella Langley. Country star Ella Langley is breaking records with her hit song Choosin' Texas, which has now topped the Billboard Hot 100 for 20 weeks. The Onion shares everything you need to know about the artist. Nepotism connection, child of God. Honors and accolades, CMA Award for Female Vocalist of the Year, Brunette Division. Greatest achievement, endured nearly 4 minutes in a vocal booth with Morgan Wallen. Signature look, alt baiting. Meaning behind her music, trivia night's over and the bar singles mixer is starting. Country bona fides, friends with multiple cows. Special abilities, bangs render her immune to psychic attacks. Politics, what about them? Person standing outside her home at 3 a.m., Taylor Swift. That was artist profile Ella Langley. Next up, game ready. How NFL players prepare their bodies and minds for the long season. From specialized nutrition plans, this is probably going to be the last one here. From specialized nutrition plans to mental skills work to experimental equipment, the quest to stay healthy and productive now takes NFL athletes far beyond the weight room. Here are some ways players keep themselves fit throughout the season. Mental skills. In recent years, mental preparation has become a major emphasis across the league. Some defensive players take part in exercises to remove emotional barriers to contact. Quote, snap a swan's neck and you no longer feel bad about hurting your fellow man, for you've already removed beauty and innocence from the world. End quote, said Dolphins linebacker Jordan Brooks. Teams also rehearse accountability. In towel overhead training, players practice sitting on the bench with a towel over their head after mistakes, refining the posture and towel angle needed to appear sufficiently contrite. Some players use more individualized psychological methods, which for Giants running back Cam Scadabo means employing visual aids and repetition to get into the game day mentality. Quote, every year I make 600 flashcards, Scadabo revealed. On one side of each flashcard is a picture of a football. The other side is blank. I go over them for hundreds of hours until I'm ready to play. End quote. Equipment innovations. Specialized equipment now plays a bigger role than ever in preparing players to compete. A growing number of teams now train during the offseason using the big football, a love seat size football designed to make regulation footballs feel more manageable once the season begins. Similarly, running backs increasingly use gumbo to work on ball security, carrying piping hot pots of the suit or soup through a gauntlet of defenders with the belief that, as one AFC South coach put it,

quote, any man who can protect gumbo can protect a ball, end quote. No off-season program is considered complete without a visit to the Cube, an advanced conditioning chamber where players spend anywhere from 30 seconds to 2 weeks, depending on how long the Cube sees fit. No one knows what happens inside because the Cube wipes the memory of whoever enters. Quote, to compete at the highest levels, you must spend time in the Cube, said Chiefs head coach Andy Reid, although sometimes a guy will die in there, end quote. Environment training. Teams are also placing greater emphasis on environmental readiness, preparing players for the conditions and distractions they may encounter over the course of the season. Because football is played on grass, several teams now use grass immersion therapy. Players begin by looking at grass, then smelling it, then holding a bowl filled with grass, and finally walking across grass under trainer supervision. This reduces the chance they'll be startled by grass when they encounter it in the regular season. Several clubs also use the 1992 game Wolfenstein 3D as an environmental navigation tool because, like NFL football, it is full of difficult challenges. Much of the environmental preparation involves planning for a wide range of scenarios, as NFL players must be ready for whatever the game throws at them. This is why virtually all teams now teach players to speak Chinese, as this prepares athletes for the possibility that a game is suddenly played in Chinese. Nutrition and recovery staffs are using more targeted strategies to keep players fueled and physically prepared throughout the season. For linemen and other high-mass players, nutrition programs may include aggressive weight maintenance protocols. Quote, you know how they force-feed ducks a mixture of boiled corn and soybean fat to produce foie gras, whatever, end quote, said Jordan Mazur, a nutritionist for the San Francisco 49ers. Quote, that's how we keep them big, end quote. In recent years, there's been a greater emphasis on proper recovery, I can talk, throughout the league, and several organizations have invested heavily in time interval metamorphic development. The recovery protocol requires players to enter chrysalis made from turf rubber and chewed Gatorade cups, where enzymes dissolve their old muscles and skin into a nutrient-rich slurry. Dormant cells then use the melted tissue to rapidly build a new and improved football body with fresher cartilage, thicker thighs, and fewer nagging injuries. And finally, strength and contact preparation. Strength staffs continue to refine off-season work around lower body power, contact tolerance, and football-specific movement. Steelers trainers build lower body power by having players stand up from a very deep couch without groaning. Working on individual muscles is a central focus for Lions strength coach Josh Schuler, who meets with players every morning during training camp to point at their muscles one by one and say words such as blitz and coverage. If the muscle twitches, he takes it as a sign that the muscle understands football and is ready to compete. Some teams use controlled neurological and contact simulations. The Patriots practice facility features a state-of-the-art concussion escape room in which players are spun in a chair until extremely dizzy and subjected to controlled hammer-based head trauma before being locked in a room where they must solve puzzles, find a key, and answer questions like, how many fingers am I holding up, while being whacked with pool noodles and blasted with sound cannons. Certain players swear by individual contact routines. Quote, twice a day during the summer, someone comes to my house and has their Rottweiler bite me on the leg, said Jaguars quarterback Trevor Lawrence. I don't know why they do this or what it has to do with football. Point is, it keeps happening. End quote. Ultimately, the goal of every program is simple: to give players the best chance to remain available and effective. In a long season, teams believe that level of preparation can make the difference. That was Game Ready, how NFL players prepare their bodies and minds for the long season. And that's all the time we have for Laugh Out Loud this week. Thank you for listening.
I'm Charlie Gibbs for the Virginia Voice. You technically went overtime this week. You got free Charlie. This program airs Thursdays at 9:30 p.m. and is rebroadcast at the perfectly normal and perfectly sane time to be listening to my voice, 3:30 in the morning on Mondays. It's also available whenever you're available at virginiavoice.org. Till next time, LOL.

0: 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It is currently 4 a.m. Coming up is Forbes and Fortune, followed by the Weekend Book Hour at 5 a.m.
1: Good evening. I'm John Gussich for the Virginia Voice, reading from the current issues of Forbes, Fortune, and Barron's magazines. Our first article is from the August-September edition of Fortune magazine, titled IKEA's Human Upgrade. IKEA is betting that AI will not replace its workforce so much as remake it. By Claire Zillman. The countertop was a problem far too unruly for AI to solve. When the customer called into IKEA's remote sales center in Helsingborg to order a custom-cut slab for his kitchen counter, the dimensions he shared revealed it to be a lopsided hexagonal monster. No two sides the same length, with an electric stove in the middle. Could the Swedish home furnishings brand produce a countertop in such an irregular shape? Melanie Lindell, the senior sales representative, who had answered the call in Swedish, ran the request up the chain, calling on Madeline Barr, a senior sales specialist who has been designing kitchens at IKEA for more than a decade. "It's a lot of angles," Barr said as she worked to puzzle it out. Soon Barr was back with good news. IKEA could make the dimensions work if the counter's overhang was extended just a bit. Lindell smiled, evidently relishing the chance to guide the customer toward a solution and a potential sale that might otherwise have fallen through. Lindell and her colleagues are at the center of a daring bet at IKEA, that in an era defined by automation, human interaction can be a revenue driver, not a cost to be stripped away. As the company has used AI to absorb routine customer service work, it has also retrained roughly 80,500 call center employees to handle more complex customer queries or work as sales-oriented design consultants. Design advisors like Lindell use judgment, human chemistry, and friendly reassurance to turn calls that a bot can't handle into conversations that have proved remarkably successful at driving sales. IKEA's 83-year-old business model is based on affordability. Its founder, Ingvar Kamprad, was so frugal, he reportedly reused tea bags. And it has maintained its low prices, in part, by stripping labor out of its system. Customers retrieve their own items from IKEA's warehouses and typically assemble their Malm bed frames, lac tables, and Hems dressers themselves. But despite its already lean operations, IKEA didn't join the AI era rush to impose more austerity. When so many companies are measuring success in AI adoption by how many expenses they can cut and how many workers they can let go, IKEA is treating the technology as a way to free up human workers for higher margin work that boosts its bottom line. The Swedish furniture giant is quietly running a counter program to the standard AI story. Yes, it's deploying automation to replace workers, but it's also using the technology to make human skills more valuable. And it's providing one answer to the pressing question of what employers should do with workers whose roles are at risk from AI. Some 92 million jobs could be displaced because of AI, related technologies, and demographic shifts by 2030, the World Economic Forum estimates. 5 years ago, a worker in Lindell's position, seated in a cubicle in an office park 65 kilometers north of Malmo, Sweden, a zip-up in IKEA's trademark yellow draped over her chair, would likely have been fielding much more basic calls from shoppers. Among the most common, "What time does IKEA open?" and "Can I bring my dog into the store?" That changed in 2021 when IKEA introduced its AI-powered customer service bot, Billy, named after the retailer's ubiquitous particle board and laminate Billy bookcase, a staple of many a starter apartment. The bot could handle those repetitive questions with ease, And in its first 2 years, it could assist 47% of customers who use the tool. Now that figure is 74%. Automating aspects of customer service is not unique to IKEA, but what happened next surely was. Instead of laying off the call center workers whose jobs the bot had partly taken over, IKEA retrained them to handle more complicated customer queries or to work as interior design sales advisors who help customers plan room redesigns and buy home furnishings. The two teams, Resolutions and Sales, operate from 24 remote sales centers that cover all 31 countries where Inca Group, the owner of most IKEA stores, has a presence. The centers have been IKEA's fastest-growing sales channel over the past 3 years, with year-on-year growth of between 15% and 20% annually. Last fiscal year, they accounted for 1.25 billion euros, $1.37 billion in sales, up from 1.08 billion euros or $1.17 billion the year prior. Meanwhile, IKEA says its in-house customer happiness score is now 89%, up from 60% prior to Billy's rollout. IKEA's efforts to distinguish itself come at a crucial moment, as its flat pack dominance is under pressure from Wayfair, Amazon, and design-forward challengers like Article. IKEA has responded to the pressure with an aggressive push on affordability. The chain's biggest retail and franchising arms reported drops in revenue for fiscal 2025, even as customer visits and units sold edged higher. The bottom line, every sale counts. Those arms, Inca Group, which owns and operates most IKEA stores worldwide, and Inter IKEA Group, which owns and franchises the IKEA brand globally, both laid off hundreds of corporate workers this spring to streamline operations and keep prices low. None of the layoffs affected the remote sales centers, nor were any attributed to AI. But the fact that these two companies that govern IKEA are private gives it the luxury of experimenting with price and people strategies that might spark shareholder blowback at a listed company. Perhaps that's why it remains one of the few examples of a company that has successfully reskilled employees whose jobs have been automated, one of the biggest challenges of the AI age. The advantage IKEA built with its AI-related reskilling initiative started from a deficit. IKEA was famously slow to embrace e-commerce. It had built its business around getting people into massive warehouse stores where the maze-like layout, stylish room displays, and Swedish meatballs encouraged hours-long visits. The formula was so effective that for some time, e-commerce didn't seem necessary. COVID cut that time short. When the pandemic hit, IKEA had to turn its shuttered stores into fulfillment centers almost overnight, which supercharged its e-commerce operations. Digital channels that generated negligible sales before COVID hit 30% of total sales last fiscal year and account for half of all sales in some regions, according to Inca Group. That hockey stick growth, as Inca Chief Digital Officer Pareg Parekh described it, upended IKEA's approach to customer service, the store clerk who helps clarify everything. But e-commerce customers still had questions, and they hit the phones to track down answers. IKEA's call centers quickly became overwhelmed, fielding up to three times their normal volume. Most customer queries were fairly basic or about existing orders, prime targets for automation. The key to successful reskilling is finding and leveraging skill adjacencies, says Parsana Tam, a professor of operations, information, and decisions at Wharton. IKEA, he says, offers a good example of how to redeploy workers' domain expertise in new and more useful ways. Companies have for so long been in a mode where they're using people to satisfy things that customers need, he says. The question is there an opportunity to move these people into providing things that customers want? If a customer wants to air complaints about a delivery or requests help piecing together IKEA's modular furniture systems. They're now routed to a human who can explain, empathize, and, if the opportunity presents itself, upsell. It took 2 years for IKEA to reskill its 8,500 customer service workers as its Billy bot grew more and more capable. Through in-person and online classes, the trainees became experts on using IKEA's digital room planning tools. They also learned how to ask the right questions in a planning session, from the basics about measurements and color preferences to the psychologically probing, what is not working in the room, and how are you feeling? The training takes 5 to 6 weeks for new hires who go through it now. There's also an employee satisfaction element to IKEA's program. Workers often regard automation in their workplaces with a sense of dread. A February 2026 global survey of 12,000 workers and business leaders by Mercer found that 40% of workers fear AI will make their job obsolete, up from 28% in 2024. Richard Richardson, who works at a remote sales center in Sheffield, England, says he never felt any kind of apprehension about being displaced when IKEA introduced the Billy bot. He went through a slew of training modules, including a 2-week kitchen school to learn the ins and outs of the company's product lines, and made field trips to a nearby IKEA store to study the countertops up close. He remembers noticing how wood grain lined up along joints, and now he can tell a customer that the Havson sink needs to be paired with a drawer front to cover the waste pipe. One training on communication taught him the importance of letting customers tell their side of the story before jumping in to answer, a tip he still uses today. AI is great at knowing the by-the-book terms and conditions, Richardson says, but it can't yet determine what the customer has already been offered and what we can do to resolve the problem further. It also might miss opportunities to make a sale. The primary goal of Richardson's team is solving customer problems, but workers still ask callers if they'd like to add items to an order that's already being delivered for free. One big question that hangs over the IKEA's experiment is whether Billy will come for those workers' new roles, as it did for their customer service jobs. Parekh didn't rule out future layoffs, but said any cuts would likely be the result of macroeconomic factors, not necessarily AI. And workers might take some reassurance from the fact that even though IKEA offers free, partially automated design tools on its website, some portion of customers are still opting for the consulting sessions with human design advisors, which are also free. In the past fiscal year, IKEA workers helped 10 million customers via its remote sales centers, like the one in Helsingborg. IKEA's product catalog is vast. Home renovations are expensive, and there's nuance to designing a home, like positioning a dishwasher so you don't trip over its open door between the sink and the stovetop. For some situations, customers simply want the input of a human, not a bot. After solving the hexagonal countertop conundrum, Barr unpacks new slab samples that are on display in the Helsingborg Center, so sales specialists can touch the real thing. Her favorite is Lockbo, a composite worktop made from recycled glass that comes in shades of white and gray, with a marble effect. Customers rely on the advisors to tell them what it's like to live with the materials they're considering, Barr says. They want to know what a cooked surface feels like to the fingertips, or whether a knob clicks satisfyingly when it's turned. Those are questions a bot like Billy can't answer now, and it's hard to imagine it ever will. That article was titled IKEA's Human Upgrade by Claire Zillman. Our next article, also from the August-September edition of Fortune magazine, is titled Satisfying America's Appetite for Soy Sauce. Soy sauce maker Kikkoman will open a third plant in the United States this September. Long before Kikkoman became a global brand, and decades before it would open its third U.S. plant, A chance post-World War II encounter left a lasting impression on a young Yuzaburo Mogi. At just 10 years old, the future honorary CEO met a visiting U.S. Army officer who spent half an hour chatting with his family before taking him for a ride through town in a Jeep. "It was fun," recalls Mogi. "My first impression of Americans was very positive." This episode marked the start of a lifelong relationship with the United States. While earning an MBA at Columbia Business School, he spent weekends working as a product demonstrator in supermarkets, handing out cube steak cooked in Kikkoman sauce. "By getting to see the authentic reactions of American consumers with my own eyes, an experience available to few other people at Kikkoman, I realized how big a potential market the U.S. was," says Mogi. This insight eventually led him to spearhead the construction of Kikkoman's first U.S. plant in Walworth, Wisconsin, in 1973, and a second in Folsom, California, in 1998. North America, where Kikkoman soy sauce dominates the market, has become central to the company's international operations, accounting for approximately 70% of its overseas revenue. To build on this growth, Kikkoman will be opening a third U.S. plant in September this year to meet the region's steadily rising demand. After reviewing multiple sites in the Midwest, Kikkoman finally settled on Jefferson, a Wisconsin town just 40 miles from its original Walworth plant, for the brand's newest location. Like Walworth, Jefferson provides excellent market access, a central location for soybeans and wheat, and abundant pure water. As Mogi puts it, by building in Jefferson, Kikkoman gets to simultaneously enjoy the merits and avoid the risks of centralization. Because the two plants are so close, they can share specialist staff while remaining separate entities, mitigating risks from outages and natural disasters. Thanks to Kikkoman's longstanding commitment to quality, its newest U.S. plant is poised for success. "Product quality is the most important factor," says Mogi, unhesitatingly. "Our soy sauce is produced using a traditional brewing process, but in highly automated plants with cutting-edge technology. That's why we're known for consistently high quality. Furthermore, management quality is imperative. A company that aspires to last must focus on stability, good labor relations, and social contribution just as much as on profits," says Mogi. These principles apply to all of Kikkoman's locations, including those in the U.S. Over its 50-year-plus history, the Walworth plant hasn't had a single layoff. Additionally, Kikkoman supports research into water environments and sustainable agriculture through donations to Wisconsin universities. Meanwhile, in Jefferson, the company began sponsoring the school's district's outdoor stadium in 2024 and hosted a cookout at the local summer festival in 2025. "We attach importance to all of our stakeholders," says Mogi, "an approach that shows up in decades of steady investment in the communities Kikkoman calls home." That article was titled "Satisfying America's Appetite for Soy Sauce." The following articles are from the August 31st edition of Barron's Magazine. Our next article is titled "Fed's Warsh Scores with Readiness to Act." Federal Reserve Chairman Kevin Warsh signaled the Fed would raise interest rates if necessary to curb inflation. "It smells like forward guidance," by Megan Leonhardt. The weather might have been cloudy on Friday in Jackson Hole, Wyoming, but Federal Reserve Chairman Kevin Warsh's keynote speech at the 2026 Jackson Hole Economic Policy Symposium was clear. Warsh offered his most straightforward indication yet that the central bank stands ready to intervene to lower inflation. Call it oblique forward guidance, although Warsh doubled down on his oft-stated view that the Fed should abandon early pronouncements of future policy decisions. There was no mistaking his insistence that policymakers are prepared to act to bring the inflation back down to the Fed's 2% annual target. The speech, delivered on Friday morning, was a significant milestone and, a game changer compared with the chairman's previous remarks. Torsten Sloke, chief economist at Apollo Global Management, told Barron's, "It was certainly a major step away from the press conference in July and clarified the most important things," Sloke added. Warsh confounded both the press and the markets in a July news conference by refusing to share his economic views or his framework for contemplating changes in monetary policy. Markets saw the Jackson Hole speech as a signal that the Fed may raise interest rates in September to curb price growth. Futures market traders put the odds of a quarter percentage point rate hike in September at 58% after the speech, up from 35% on Thursday. The current federal funds rate target range is 3.5% to 3.75%. Two-year Treasury yields moved sharply higher in response to Warsh's comments, and the dollar rose in value, an indication that the speech improved the Fed's credibility, Sloke said. In the speech, Warsh reaffirmed the Fed's commitment to achieving 2% inflation, stating that the Personal Consumption Expenditures Price Index remains its benchmark inflation measure. The Fed's price stability objective of 2%, as measured by the Personal Consumption Expenditures (PCE) Price Index, is a firm, fixed target, he said. Warsh called recent trends in PCE concerning, noting a 12-month change of 3.7% in the July PCE price index. But he also provided more clarity around the merits he uses to evaluate the health of the economy. In addition, he shared his view that the U.S. economy currently is on strong footing, citing favorable statistics on labor, investment, and other measures. His comments were the closest thing to a framework or scenario guidance that he has provided publicly since becoming Fed chairman in May. Warsh emphasized that the latest PCE and consumer price index readings, though well below post-pandemic levels, weren't low enough to prove that inflation is on a sustainable path back to 2%. While this summer's PCE and CPI readings were better than expected, they do not tell me that underlying trends have meaningfully improved, he said. His comments about inflation echoed those of Cleveland Fed President Beth Hammack, one of the more hawkish members of the Federal Open Market Committee, and one of three officials who dissented at the Fed's July policy meeting in favor of raising rates. Although inflation has remained above the Fed's 2% target for 65 months, a good majority of FOMC members believed that it was wiser to wait for the July and August economic data before deciding whether to adjust rates, Warsh said, and we expressed our joint readiness to act as circumstances might require, he added. Investors got more details on how Warsh thinks about inflation. He explained in the speech that he disaggregates the 199 individual components of the PCE index to help him gauge underlying inflation trends, and that 58% of goods and services saw price increases above 3% in the past 12 months, while fewer, or 49%, showed similar increases over the past 6 months. Warsh called inflation still quite elevated. He also said that the recent rise in overall commodity prices bears watching. Essentially, Warsh creates a diffusion index of the many components of inflation, said Adam Posen, president of the Peterson Institute for International Economics. That's not a framework, that's not a reaction, but I think it will be enough for the market. Warsh dismissed wage growth as a reliable indicator of future inflation growth, countering a view that some other Fed officials have stressed in the past. Friday's speech made clear that the Fed chairman is more interested in analyzing and prioritizing forward-looking economic indicators than backward-looking data. The first principle he listed to guide his thinking on policy is to interrogate reality, which he described as ensuring that the data on which the Fed acts are maximally up-to-date and relevant, said Tumas Lartis, an economics professor at New York University's Stern School of Business. I believe these comments foreshadow an emphasis on the details of the underlying data. The Fed will have more inflation and jobs data to ponder ahead of the September 15th and 16th FOMC meeting, including the August CPI reading and employment report. A failure to hike rates in the absence of dramatic declines in either inflation or payroll growth could threaten its freshly won credibility. We fear Chair Warsh has backed himself into a corner where not hiking in September would drive a more significant loss in credibility, absent a material improvement in the data, said George Curtis, a portfolio manager at 24 Asset Management. That said, Warsh's emphasis in the speech on rising capital expenditures, healthy consumer spending, and expectations for robust earnings growth could act as a bulwark against any additional sign of weaker labor conditions. Like the Grand Tetons that tower over Jackson Hole, the September FOMC meeting will soon loom large for markets, offering Warsh his next big test. If he passes it, investors will reaffirm their confidence in the Fed. And if he doesn't, he will need a compelling excuse. That article was titled, Fed's Warsh Scores with Readiness to Act, by Megan Leonhardt. The title of our next article, When Will the AI Bubble Burst? Not anytime soon. The spending on artificial intelligence will end, but probably not when investors suspect it will. By Al Root. When it comes to a capital spending bubble, the trick isn't dancing when the music is playing, but knowing when it's time to sit down. As summer turns to fall, investors should keep on dancing to the AI beat. With just four more months left in 2026, we understand the desire to step away. The S&P 500 index has gained about 12% this year, but is only slightly higher than it was at the beginning of June. The longer it remains stuck, the easier it is to focus on what could go wrong. And no issue looms larger than the massive amount of money that companies are spending on artificial intelligence right now. The scale of AI capital expenditure has been astounding. Since the start of 2024, roughly $500 billion has been spent on chips, $350 billion on power infrastructure, $200 billion on construction, and $100 billion on networking. That dwarfs the roughly $575 billion of CapEx from the entire S&P 500 in 2021, the year before OpenAI's ChatGPT launched. As long as companies were paying for AI out of free cash flow, no one seemed to mind. But now the cash flow machines of old, Amazon.com, Alphabet, Meta Platforms, and Microsoft, among others, are going into hock to pay for their AI data centers, and the worries are growing. And for good reason. The amount they aim to spend is staggering. Some $2 trillion over the next 2 years, and concerns are starting to show up in debt markets where the cost to insure against a credit default has skyrocketed. Wall Street is also fretting about the stocks. Shares of AI companies have dropped 20% from a June 52-week high. It's enough to make an investor ask whether the end of the AI trade, if not the AI build-out, is upon us. History suggests otherwise. Capital spending bubbles almost always pop, but rarely when investors suspect they will. That has been the case for much of U.S. history, starting with the railroad build-out through the dot-com boom and beyond. While the AI CapEx explosion is almost certainly going to end badly, the chances of it ending badly now are low. Over America's 250-year history, the economy has absorbed spending on transformation technology equivalent to about 25% of economic output before things get really hairy, according to a Barron's analysis. Artificial intelligence isn't there yet and won't be for years, suggesting that the AI trade and the stock market rally has more room to run. I think we're going to just keep going, says Malleus Research's head of technology research, Ben Reitzes. This will be bigger than anybody thinks, for longer than anybody thinks. America has a long history of CapEx booms and busts. from the railroad expansion of the 1860s through the electrification boom of the 1920s to the dot-com and housing bubbles of the 1990s and 2000s. They have followed a similar pattern, according to Raymond James strategist Tavis McCourt. A new technology arrives, one that is met with enthusiasm by investors, pushing up valuations and ultimately leading to equity and debt raises and market concentration issues before turning to bust. The booms don't just end on their own, however. McCourt notes that they require an outside shock to spur the decline, one that can be policy-driven, like a Federal Reserve interest rate hike or an event like the San Francisco earthquake of 1906. Historically, these cycles have followed enough of a pattern to consider where artificial intelligence falls in the cycle. One could be dubbed the Rule of 25 for the amount of total spending the U.S. has been able to digest during transformational booms as a percentage of the overall economy. At the start of the railroad boom in the 1860s, for instance, U.S. gross domestic product was about $10 billion a year, according to the National Bureau of Economic Research, while rail spending eventually totaled $2.5 billion before the 1873 panic arrived. Similarly, about $1.5 trillion was spent building internet infrastructure in the late 1990s, while the U.S. economy was only $6 trillion at the time. The same holds true for the industrial and electrification build-out of the 1920s. Using that standard, it's possible to generate a top-down estimate of how much can be spent on AI before the economy is ready to collapse under its own weight. With U.S. GDP at roughly $30 trillion, the danger zone sits at about $7.5 trillion, or an additional $5 trillion to $6 trillion in domestic AI spending. Hyperscalers are projected to spend $3.7 trillion globally through 2029. And they aren't the only ones, with Oracle, SpaceX, Anthropic, and OpenAI, among others, building too. At this rate, AI spending won't trip the Rule of 25 until the early 2030s, 6 or 7 years into the boom. Even when it does, not every CapEx bubble ends up popping. For a capital spending boom to succeed, the outlays need to show while profitability ramps up, notes Raymond James McCourt, allowing the businesses to become self-financing. McCourt acknowledges the potential for the AI build-out to become sustainable, but notes that it's far more difficult without government backing or a relatively slow pace. Historically, this smooth ramp to profitability without any hiccups in capital spending has never happened before at this scale, except for major government-funded capital spending booms, McCourt explains. And that's where things get tricky. The hyperscalers, Meta Platforms, Microsoft, Amazon.com, and Alphabet spent roughly $125 billion on new plants and equipment in 2021. In 2026, that number will be closer to $700 billion. In 2027, it will be $1 trillion and about half of total capital spending for the S&P 500. That money is the flywheel driving the stock market, becoming revenue for just about everyone, from the construction companies that build the data centers to the utilities that provide the electricity to power them to the electronics manufacturers who build the cables, connectors, and coolers to keep them running. And then there are the chip makers, whose products drive the computing power that makes AI work. Case in point, NVIDIA, which on Wednesday reported better than expected second quarter earnings and forecast a whopping 70% increase in revenue for fiscal 2028. There are signs that the spending is becoming more profitable. Alphabet's cloud business grew 82% year over year in the second quarter. Anthropic's current annual revenue run rate, Wall Street's favorite metric for AI startups, is currently estimated to be north of $65 billion, up from $9 billion at the end of 2025. That means Anthropic has added business roughly the size of 80-year-old Oracle in 8 months. 50-year-old Oracle, rather, in 8 months. SpaceX, which subsumed Elon Musk's AI in February, generated $3.2 billion in 2025. AI revenue and will probably surpass $60 billion in 2027. Much of that revenue is coming from third parties, including Anthropic and Alphabet, which rents SpaceX's terrestrial data center capacity for billions a month. It might also be the right kind of profitability. While the S&P 500 needs $2 to $3 in assets to generate $1 in sales, a gigawatt of computing power costing $40 billion to build can produce $40 billion in sales. That is an epically good business. But funding $6 trillion for AI capex in a handful of years is asking a lot of U.S. capital markets. Yes, they handled Alphabet's $85 billion equity raise in June, and SpaceX set a record for a new public company offering by raising $86 billion in its IPO and another $25 billion from debt markets just 10 days later. Others have had to get more creative. NVIDIA will provide up to $100 billion in financing to OpenAI so it can use NVIDIA graphics, processing units, or GPUs in up to 10 gigawatts of AI computing power. OpenAI, Oracle, and SoftBank launched the Stargate project, an AI infrastructure funding project with commitments of some $500 billion. Even more opaque financing methods are popping up as well. Meta Platforms created a special purpose vehicle called BugsNet Investor to build 5 gigawatts of AI computer capacity in Richland Parish, Louisiana, with about $27 billion in debt and $3 billion in equity. Meta will own 20%, with Blue Owl Capital and other private equity players owning 80%. But Meta will be the one renting the data center and paying the operating expenses, and it will be on the hook for the debt if it decides not to renew the lease. No wonder BugsNet's debt is rated A+. All told, funding extraordinarily growth will require everything from public equity markets to private credit, says J.P. Morgan Securities analyst Tarek Hamid. He projects more than $5 trillion in AI data center spending from 2026 to 2030, with $1.5 trillion funded from cash flow, $500 billion from new equity, $2.5 trillion from credit markets, and $1.4 trillion from alternative sources like Meta's Louisiana deal and governments. With so much depending on financing and untraditional financing at that, the bigger risk might be Fed rate hikes. Yields on long-term treasuries are already near their highest levels since 2007, and the worry is that rate hikes could send yields higher across the board. That would make financing the AI build-out more costly. It stands to reason the sensitivity of AI build-out names to 10-year yields will increase meaningfully from here, writes 22V strategist Dennis DeBuscher. We should expect AI build-out names to suffer, all things equal, if 10-year yields keep grinding higher. Debt investors have taken notice. While bond spreads, the difference between the interest the company pays on its debt versus an equivalent treasury, remains tight. Credit default swaps, which act as a form of insurance, have surged higher. It now costs about twice as much to insure against an Alphabet default than it did at the beginning of the year. And it's a similar story for Meta and Amazon. Though the rates are well below concerning thresholds for investment-grade companies, the moves signal that markets recognize that big tech companies won't be the debt-free juggernauts they had been. The balance sheets are still sound. The four hyperscalers still have essentially no net debt and are expected to generate roughly $1 trillion in earnings before interest, taxes, depreciation, and amortization, or EBITDA, in 2027. Debt levels aren't a problem for 2028. For now, the focus should be on finding the companies that have the best chance of benefiting from the continued build-out. Choosing an outright winner is next to impossible, but there will be outright AI winners. They could be SpaceX, Tesla, or a SpaceX-Tesla combination, Alphabet, Anthropic, and OpenAI. The safest of the AI plays is clearly Alphabet. It has an existing business that is pretty good, with operating income in 2026 projected to be north of $170 billion. Shares trade for a not unreasonable 20 times earnings expected over the coming 12 months, about in line with the S&P 500. But infrastructure plays might be even safer, especially as demand shifts. If the first iteration of the AI trade was simply about building the best chips and sticking them in CPUs, the second will focus on building AI factories, according to Evercore analyst Amit Daryanani. NVIDIA's Rubin is designed to do just that by working across compute, networking, and storage, while companies like Meta Platforms and Microsoft are creating tools to minimize the cost of using AI. We think this broadens the AI infrastructure opportunity toward memory, networking, power, cooling, and software, he writes. Daryanani cites Amphenol and TE Connectivity as two stocks that could benefit from the trend toward more complex connectivity needs. Other popular stocks include Eaton, which provides power distribution and cooling solutions for data centers, among other products, and Vertiv Holdings, a leader in data center hardware and services. Both are more expensive than they used to be. Eaton trades for about 28 times earnings, up from 25 times 2 years ago, while Vertiv changes hands at 32 times earnings, up from 27 times, though both are still well-liked by analysts. 78% of analysts rate Eaton a buy, while Vertiv is 85% buy-rated. The data center backlash is another risk, but also an opportunity. While demand for AI is rising, the pushback is likely to slow the build-out of new data centers. That should boost shares of companies that already have projects approved, including SpaceX, CoreWeave, Nebius, and Fermi, according to 22V's Dalvin Peterson. CoreWeave in particular looks interesting. While the market remains focused on its debt, higher AI computing prices would boost earnings and the stock. The good news is that when the bubble pops, and it will pop, what was built will remain. As with the railroad, the internet, and electrification booms, it will take time for financial markets to recover, but the foundation will already be in place for the next expansion and for the dance to begin yet again. That article was titled, When Will the AI Bubble Burst? Not Anytime Soon, by Al Root. Our next article, titled Feeling Lucky? Welcome to the Future of Trading Cards. The Derek Jeter-founded Arena Club sees a new era of collecting. Some see another instance of gambling taking over an American tradition. By Nick DeVore. Gambling was once so verboten in Major League Baseball that retired New York Yankees icon Mickey Mantle was banished from the league in 1983. When he took a job with an Atlantic City casino that consisted of golfing with high rollers, MLB's then-commissioner Bowie Kuhn said that a casino is no place for a baseball hero and Hall of Famer when he forced out Willie Mays for a similar offense. Four decades later, no one batted an eye when Yankee legend Derek Jeter was named an ambassador for BetMGM. His gambling connections don't stop with traditional betting. Shortly after his induction into the Baseball Hall of Fame, Jeter became the face of Arena Club, a startup that digitizes the act of opening a pack of baseball cards, turning an age-old hobby into something that resembles an online casino. Arena Club sells virtual trading card packs that cost from $25 to $5,000. Each digital repack, as they're known, contains a single real-world card that could be worth far more, though probably much less, than the cost of the pack. Customers can choose across a variety of sports and games. The website highlights Grail cards for baseball's Shohei Ohtani and Pokemon's Charizard. Upon opening the packs, lights and colors flash on screen before the card and its estimated market value are revealed. The customer can immediately sell the card back for cash or get the physical card delivered. The thrill of the pull is magnified by the digital unboxing experience, where the anticipation of discovering a high-value card is instantaneous, says Arena Club on its website. Digital repacks have taken the trading card industry by storm. Collectibles giants Fanatics and GameStop have each launched their own digital repacks. Dozens of smaller operators are hopping onto the trend as well. In reporting this article, Barron's found 52 sites offering digital repacks. Web traffic and transactions on those sites have soared in recent months. Collector Crypt, a crypto-based site, has sold $1 billion worth of digital repacks since December 2024, according to user activity tracked on a blockchain. Rival site Courtyard.io told Barron's that it's on pace for $2 billion in annual sales. Mizzou estimates that Fanatics Collectibles business, which includes physical Topps trading cards, could reach $5 billion of revenue in 2026. Fanatics, which began as a sports apparel manufacturer, also operates a prediction market, sportsbook, and online casino. Arena Club says that its product marks a new era of collecting. Others see something different, another instance of gambling taking over an American tradition. The sites that I have seen are, in my opinion, offering illegal gambling, says Leon Y. Zhao, a researcher in Hong Kong who has advised governments around the world on gambling policy. The user spends money for a random chance to get a card that can easily be converted into real-world money. At this summer's National Sports Collectors Convention in Chicago, the largest sports card show in the U.S., kids queued up at machines from Fanatics and Arena Club to swipe open virtual packs and win a random card. At the front of the line, lights flashed on screen as a tween boy took his turn with Arena Club. A company host asked him, "Are you feeling lucky?" A Wayne Gretzky card appeared on the screen. "That's a nice hit." Arena Club told Barron's that the complimentary promotional giveaway at the convention is separate from its digital repacks for sales online. Arena Club was built by collectors to modernize the trading card collecting experience while preserving what people have enjoyed about the hobby for generations, the company said in a statement. "We believe transparency, informed participation, and responsible collecting are important to the future of the hobby, and we have designed Arena Club with those principles in mind." Representatives for Derek Jeter, who is listed as Arena Club's founding partner, didn't respond to requests for comment. Fanatics Collectibles told Barron's that any underage usage of its machines at the convention required parental consent. It has called its Instant Rips digital repack product the future of collecting, and the company pushes back on any gambling comparisons. "Instant Rips is not gambling," a spokesperson for Fanatics Collectibles business told Barron's. "It is a fun and engaging way to purchase trading cards, and attempts to portray it as anything else is simply inaccurate. Collectors receive a card with every purchase. If a card is not right for their collection, they can exchange it for site credit and apply that credit toward another card they want." GameStop's digital repacks are made in partnership with leading card grading firm Professional Sports Authenticator, or PSA. GameStop didn't respond to a request for comment. PSA declined to comment. Millions of digital repacks are opened each month. To maintain inventory, Collector Crypt CEO Thomas Holmberg says his firm uses artificial intelligence to build on cards listed on eBay, often by the thousands. "The buying power of digital repack operators is partly responsible for the trading card market's resurgence from a post-pandemic lull," according to Josh Luber, who co-founded Fanatics Collectibles business. An index of baseball card value maintained by Card Ladder currently sits at an all-time high. "There's a lot of really good business that comes out of it, but how individual users engage with it, it's a crazy experience," Luber says of digital repacks. That experience has brought new attention from mental health experts who haven't traditionally tracked trading cards. Birch's Health, a leading virtual treatment provider for gambling addiction, says it logged a 207% increase in patients talking about trading cards, digital repacks, in similar terms over the past 12 months. Says Luber, everyone's asking the question, is regulation coming? If so, the industry has built in protections with free-to-play offerings. An activity is considered gambling when customers pay for a random chance to win a prize of monetary value. Providing

If so, the industry has built in protections with free-to-play offerings. An activity is considered gambling when customers pay for a random chance to win a prize of monetary value. Providing customers a way to win without paying makes the activity a sweepstakes, subject to looser regulations by states. A true free alternative method of entry option, if done right, does get you around the gambling laws, says I. Nelson Rose, a leading expert on gambling and sweepstakes law. All of the most prominent digital repack firms provide no purchase necessary options. Holmberg and Courtyard in .io CEO Nico Lejeune each describe their platforms to Barron's as gamified shopping. Free entry typically requires filling out an index card by hand and mailing it in a number 10 envelope to a P.O. box. Barron's entered a GameStop sweepstakes offered a Pokemon card worth $80,000 and hasn't heard back. The sweepstakes entry instructions are hard to find, often buried in terms of service or attached to fine print on the websites. That is an issue, Rose says, because no purchase options are supposed to be obvious to the consumer. He adds that compliance is governed by state laws as well as federal statute, since the sweepstakes take place through U.S. mail. Rose says that it has been years since mail-in sweepstakes laws were enforced. In response to Barron's questions, Arena Club said that its sweepstakes are separate offerings from its digital repacks. At a New York City convention in July hosted by Fanatics, attendees come as a fan, leave as a collector. To that end, novices go through the Fanatics Collect Card Combine, an area of the convention where they learn trading cards history, the basics of card grading, and how to safely store a collection. The experience concluded with collectors swiping an enormous touch screen to open a free instant rips pack and win a graded card stored in their Fanatics account. This reporter won a card featuring Terry Rozier, the basketball player indicted last year for his alleged role in an illegal gambling ring. He pleaded not guilty in December, and a trial is scheduled for February. Edward Pelavanian of California-based card shop Rizzo Sports manned the first station of the Fanatics Combine and gave a crash course in buying physical card packs. It all depends how much risk you want to take, he says. Big risk, big reward. This reporter bought a $20 Pokemon pack as was instructed by Pelavanian to move a few cards from the back of the pack to the front before looking through them. The hit cards in Pokemon packs are typically in the middle, he explained. Revealing them last prolongs the sweat or the anticipation of a potential hit. Barron's struck out. No hit, only a card that sells on eBay for 15 cents. The rest of the pack was similarly low value. Joe Orlando, once the president of PSA and former CEO of its parent company Collectors, seems uneasy about the industry's evolution. In his youth, enthusiasts would assemble the theme cards, collections such as every player on a roster from a specific season. Orlando says these days most collectors, including his two sons, seem more interested in the chase for so-called hit cards, rare finds with astronomical market values. A sign at Fanatics Card Combine said hits are among the most desirable cards in a product and are often the centerpiece of a collector's hunt. Think of what the word hit embodies, Orlando says. He respects that there are many different kinds of collectors, but when you're only in it for the hits, the question is that collecting at all? For digital repack buyers, the hit is the point. GameStop and PSA use the slogan, digital packs, real hits, for their joint product. In an interview with Barron's, Warren Laufer, a former business development executive at both Arena Club and Fanatics Collectibles, describes it this way. If you can just give them the hits, then they're going to have a better experience, and they're going to be willing to pay for that better experience, compared to searching through boxes of cards with a lower expected value and hoping that you might get that one thing. Unlike cards discovered in a physical pack, the online hits are already authenticated and graded, easing their resale. In fact, digital repack users can decide on the spot to sell their cards back. Digital repacks are good for dealers, too. Unlike most e-commerce sellers, Arena Club

Club and their competitors don't face hefty shipping fees. Most cards never leave their warehouses. Collectors Crips Holmberg says that up to 98% of cards opened on his site are immediately sold back to the company. Public blockchain data assembled by crypto research firm Blockmates shows that 178 card packs were opened for every one card that Collector Crip shipped to customers over the past 6 months. Some of the digital repack sites that Barron's examined are virtually indistinguishable from online gambling sites. On Gacha Slabs and Loot Case, the opening of virtual packs is modeled on a slot machine. Big hits are often celebrated like jackpots. On the community Discord server run by digital repack site MNSTR, an administrator replied to one happy customer, "This is a good lesson in why you should never stop gambling." One thing that is different between online casinos and digital repack sites is the potential presence of children. Gacha Slabs, Loot Case, and MNSTR, which didn't respond to requests for comments, are among the repack sites that don't require age verification to open packs. We need to start questioning if we're teaching kids gambling activities by having them be so heavily involved in what's going on, says Brett Aberbanel, the executive director of the International Gaming Institute at the University of Nevada. She says the trading card market can drive a lot of positive human connection, but at the same time, how do you balance that with the fact that the way it's currently growing may be causing other people harm? Arena Club said in its statement that it believes that companies in the collectibles industry should be thoughtful about younger collectors and responsible participation, and said it doesn't market its platform to minors. In video advertisements, Arena Club began running in July. Fathers and sons bond over opening digital repacks together. "I'm able to recreate my childhood," one dad said. His kid chimes in, "Now we're ripping packs together." They fist bump as the dad delivers the tagline, "That's excitement, that thrill, you'll be hooked." And that article was titled, "Feeling Lucky? Welcome to the Future of Trading Cards," by Nick DeVore. Our next article is titled, "A Sneaker Apocalypse." Dick's Sporting Goods has a sneaker problem and footwear stocks are feeling the pinch. Shares of the sporting goods retailer fell more than 25% after reporting second quarter earnings, its largest percentage decline on record, according to Dow Jones Market data, and its lowest close since 2023. The retailer's bad day sent footwear stocks tumbling. Dick's earnings per share, revenue, and same-store sales trailed expectations. Both its stores and recently acquired Foot Locker disappointed, with the latter an albatross, says Quo Vadis Capital President John Solidis. Competition is fierce. Companies are using tariff refunds to cut prices. Legacy styles are a problem with discounts and fewer launches. Dick's executive chairman Ed Stack called it a footwear cycle hangover. Companies like Adidas, Nike, On Holding, and Deckers Outdoors Hoka are in the midst of resets. There's a newness drought, notes Stiefel analyst Peter McGoldrick. His back-to-school shopping research shows Nike is the most mentioned brand, but its popularity is bouncing off all-time lows and is a shadow of its 2021 peak. Its top spot is due to the Air Force One, a hoops classic that has been in the popular domain for 8 consecutive years and far longer than a reasonable product cycle. On has deeper woes, says Jefferies analyst Randall Koenig. Our checks found core On SKUs, stock keeping units, up to 50% off at Run Specialty Stores and Nordstrom Rack. And that article was titled, "A Sneaker Apocalypse," by Teresa Rivas. That's all the time we have this week for Forbes and Fortune. I'm John Gussich for the Virginia Voice. This program is also available on demand at www.virginiavoice.org.

0: 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It is currently 5 a.m. Coming up is the Weekend Book Hour, followed at 6 a.m. by Radio Museum. Welcome to the Book Hour on the Virginia Voice. We are reading And We Stay by Jenny Hubbard, narrated by Aaron Spencer. This is the second installment.
1: Paul. Oh, yes. She could feel it. Even though the bullet had never stabbed her skin, the bright white heat burned at her core, where two lives beat. And if he'd aimed there and pulled the trigger, red would have crested like a broken dam over her hands as her last word rushed up to her throat. Paul. A sound that took no time, and also lifetimes. Emily Beam, February 3rd, 1995. Since Madame Kolsch gave her the sheet with the guidelines for the poetry contest, the poems won't stop bursting in air. Like bombs, they blow up Emily's brain with images as she's walking along, just innocently walking over the little pebbles in her new black boots. Sometimes the words neatly arrange themselves into a Dickinson-like pattern. In the darkest corner of the place, the moment like a riddle, the boy surrendered and then shot a bullet through his middle. But if Emily can get the light to fall in just the right way, she can turn the bombs to blossoms. If she squints in just the right way, she can leave winter behind and arrive at a clearing, sunlit and green, where she stretches out on the grass, a bouquet of words gathered in her hand, and looks skyward. Even at breakfast, poems rise into being, and sometimes Emily has to force herself to pay attention to KT, just as she's doing now. It's the day before Valentine's Day, which, at ASG, is apparently almost as big a deal as Christmas. It doesn't seem to bother KT not to have a boyfriend, and it certainly doesn't bother Emily, who has sworn off boys. Plus, she has homework to worry about. Way more homework than she ever had at Grenfell County High. 3 times as much. I'm glad Hannah isn't here, KT is saying. She had, like, 5 boyfriends, and she'd enlist me to help her figure out which one to obsess over. Emily has heard girls on the hall refer to Hannah as a hoe bag. 5? Really? Well, at least 3. I liked her and everything, but she got around. Was she your best friend? Emily asks. She kind of was, and she kind of wasn't. I mean, we did a lot of stuff together, but I don't know. It wasn't like we told each other our deepest, darkest secrets or anything. Emily looks down at the remains of her scrambled eggs. I'm not sure I'm the best friend type, KT says. Me either, says Emily. I might just like animals better than I like people. My mom and dad think I should be a veterinarian. Don't you have to go to vet school for that? Yeah, KT says. Which does not bode well for yours truly, who made a C in biology last year. College is a clean slate, though, isn't it? At least, that's what I'm hoping for. Why do you need a clean slate? You had to have had really good grades to get into ASG in the middle of the year like you did. Straight A's, says Emily, except for a B+ in 10th grade biology. KT raises a palm, and Emily high-fives it. I guess I could be one of those country veterinarians, says KT. You know, the crotchety type that thinks medical school is bullshit and teaches herself everything she needs to know. Did I tell you about that cat I used to have named Pablo? My mom and dad named him after Picasso, which was pretty ironic because at the time, we didn't know he spoke Spanish. Shut up, says Emily. No, I'm serious. Pablo liked to nap on my bed after dinner, and one time when I was doing my homework, And before you make some smart-ass comment about that, yes, I actually do homework every once in a while. Pablo said pollo. Not meow, like he usually said, but pollo. Maybe he was hungry, Emily says. Maybe you forgot to feed him dinner. I swear to God, says Katie, pushing her wild curls back from her forehead. When I turned around, he was gazing at me like a sphinx. ¿Cómo está, Pablo? I asked. But he didn't answer. Not that I expected him to, but hey, stranger things have happened, wouldn't you say? I would say, Emily nods. Yes, I definitely would. Tell me one. Tell you one what? A stranger thing that's happened. Well, she says slowly, I saw a dog get hit by a truck once. That's not so weird, KT says. No, says Emily, it was weird, because it was like the dog wanted to get hit. It actually backed up onto the road. If it had kept moving forward, it would have been safe. Were you driving? My boyfriend was, ex-boyfriend. Did he cry? KT asks. Emily shakes her head and takes a long sip of coffee. I've never seen a teenaged boy cry, KT says. Have you? He didn't cry. Did the dog die? Yeah, says Emily. Emily had seen Paul cry twice. On December 10th, her birthday, the day she broke up with him, and 2 days later, on the last day of his life. With her memory, she has tried to erase his tears, but no one could edit what she went through, not even her own amazing brain. What had happened on December 12th, 1994, is stamped on there for all time, exactly as it happened. Paul had tears on his face, tears in his voice, when he dropped the book he had pulled from the shelf onto the floor and grabbed Emily Beam's hands out of the pouch of her sweater. You can't do this to us, he said. When she pulled her hands away, he bent down to the backpack, rummaging for the gun. Emily watched in shock as he lifted it out. He held it for a moment in front of him to show her. Then he pulled it in close, staring at it, as if it were a creature he'd discovered on the beach. She held Paul's watery gaze. It's not loaded, she said. She was certain at first that it wasn't. If she'd really believed it was loaded, she would have grabbed it or dived for Paul's feet, something, anything, to keep him from doing what he did. He stared past her, way past her, and that was when Emily got scared. Put it down, Paul, or give it to me, okay? Give the gun to me. He didn't, and her knees shook so hard that she crumpled to the floor. It's our decision to make, said Paul. No one else's. We love each other, don't we? Emily was crying now, too. But I want to go to college, she said. I can't do that if I have a baby. She shook her head. Don't you see? But Paul was gone, sucked up into a black hole. Emily said, If you loved me, you would understand. If you really loved me, you wouldn't be so selfish. Paul was now holding the gun out in front of him with both hands. Was he aiming it at her? It appeared that he was. She couldn't believe this was happening. Was it an out-of-body experience, a time warp? Was her brain completely done in because of all she had put it through over the past 3 days? She and Paul stared at one another like the trapped animals that they were. His eyes clouded up, dark as she'd ever seen them. You're the selfish one, he said. It was the first time in Emily's life that she opened her mouth to speak, and nothing, not even a breath, fell out. It was then, in the devastating silence, that Emily's English teacher, Ms. Albright, appeared. She stepped up behind Paul, quietly, like a cat. KT takes a bite of poached egg, made by Hilly with love, and asks with her mouth full, "What kind of dog was it?" "I don't know," says Emily. "A mutt."
2: "And your boyfriend wasn't upset?"
1: "Oh, he was upset," Emily says. "He was shaking like crazy. The dog came out of nowhere." Paul's attention had been drawn to the cows in the pasture on the other side of the road, dairy cows not bred for slaughter, soft and slow in the October sun. One of them was mooing. Paul had been explaining to Emily how he was learning to understand the way cows spoke to one another. He had worked that past summer on a farm that raised cattle. As Paul's truck swept around a curve, a black and white dog shot backward out of the tall grass and onto the road. Paul jerked the truck to a stop, but he was too late.
2: "Oh, my God," he said. "Oh, my God."
1: He looked at Emily.
2: "The dog. Is it?"
1: "I'm not sure." Paul's hands were bouncing up and down off the steering wheel.
2: "Will you get out and look, please?"
1: Emily opened the door and took a few steps away from the truck. The dog lay on its side.
2: "It's not moving," she said.
1: Paul slid out from behind the wheel and walked around to where the dog lay, its legs stretched out in front of it. Its eyes were closed. It looked like it was sleeping. He bent down and touched it on the head. Blood trickled from the dog's mouth onto the asphalt as Paul shook the dog gently to try to revive it.
2: "I don't know what to do," he said. "It just came out of nowhere."
1: "I know," said Emily.
2: "It doesn't have a collar."
1: "It's probably a stray." Paul looked up at her with big, blinking eyes.
2: "You'll be my witness, right?"
1: Emily nodded.
2: "I don't think it was my fault," he said.
1: "Was it?"
2: "No,"
1: said Emily. She watched as Paul lifted the dog into his arms and carried it over to the side of the road where the cows were. When he walked back to her, there was a smear of blood on his arm.
2: "I'll just leave it there," he said, "in case it belongs to anybody around here."
1: "It's a stray," said Emily. "There's nobody around except us and the cows." Paul couldn't stop blinking. He looked back at the dog. He had laid it along the slope of the shoulder so that its head was higher than its body.
2: "Poor guy,"
1: said Paul. He covered his eyes with his hands. Emily reached out and touched him on the elbow.
2: "It's okay," she said. "Nothing is okay," Paul said, his arms dropping to his sides. "Please don't lie to me, Emily. I know we haven't known each other long, but it'll all go downhill if we lie to each other."
1: Emily swallowed. She was about to tell Paul that it wasn't his fault, but maybe it was, and she didn't want to ruin the weight of the moment. A boy had never said such a serious thing to her before.
2: "It's sad when people have their dogs put to sleep," KT is saying. "The dog's owners are bawling and kissing all over the dog, and the dog smells their sadness and fear, which doesn't make sense to him because the regular kisses smell happy. How can the dog not feel even the slightest sense of betrayal? Better to be taken out by a car, just like that."
1: "Are you saying Paul did the dog a favor?"
2: "Read it however you like," KT shrugs. "So your boyfriend's name was Paul. I'm a fan of Paul's. Paul McCartney, Paul Simon, Paul Newman, Paul Revere." She sips her coffee. "RuPaul. Who's that?"
1: "That drag queen who's on talk shows all the time."
2: "I don't watch TV," Emily says.
1: "What? They don't have those in Boston?"
2: "Ha ha," says Emily. "Who doesn't watch TV?"
1: "I don't watch much TV."
2: "Why not?" KT asks. My parents are kind of strict, Emily says. They say I have to study if I want to go to college because they can't afford to send me. How can they afford to send you here, then? Emily treads water. My aunt's paying for it. See, she thinks that going here will give me a better chance of getting into the college I want to go to.
3: What college is that?
2: Harvard. But you're from Boston, says KT. Don't you want to spread your wings, expand your horizons, challenge yourself to move out of your comfort zone? Don't you want to embrace all those cliches the guidance counselors are always throwing out at us? Emily smiles. Well, I'm not from Boston. It's just where I've been living for a while. Look, Emily, Annabelle and Waverly and the girls on the hall keep asking me what your story is. I'm only going to be able to put them off for so long before they begin their own investigation. And that could get ugly fast.
3: I understand, Emily says.
2: Want me to make something up? KT asks.
3: Sure, why not?
2: Are you serious?
3: Yeah, Emily says. I don't care what they think.
2: I'll make it good. I'll make it believable and all, but... Oh, my God, this is going to be the most fun I've had all year. KT offers up a high five, and Emily takes it.
3: When I first met you, Emily says, I thought your name was Katie, but then everyone kept saying it funny, like it was two words, K-T. So what did the initial stand for? I should have asked a long time ago, but...
2: But you didn't ask because you didn't want me to ask you anything back. Am I right?
3: Emily nods.
2: Keller True. Two age-old family names run together. I don't have any brothers, so woohoo! Lucky me. The third daughter, the last hope. I got them both.
3: Well, Helen Keller, too good to be true. I wish I could tell you the sad, sad story of my checkered past. And maybe I will someday. But right now, I just can't.
2: I knew you weren't from Boston, KT says. Number one, you don't sound like you're from Boston. And number two, girls from Boston don't go around wearing Harvard sweatshirts.
3: Why not?
2: Emily, beam me up, Scotty. You don't advertise where you're from. You advertise where you've been. And even though it sounds like it, believe me, they're not the same thing.
1: During trigonometry with a soft-spoken, square-haired Mrs. Frame, Emily imagines all the new identities she could invent. Not a single friend from home knows she got pregnant. Not one of them knows she is here. And Dr. Ingold, the headmistress, is the only one at ASG who has been told about Paul and what happened in the Grenfell County High School library. But she has not been told anything about Boston because Emily's parents didn't tell her. They didn't tell anyone. The day after Paul died, newspaper reporters called Emily's house. Mr. or Mrs. Beam answered at first, but after the third call, they turned the ringer off. When a policewoman showed up at the door late that afternoon, Emily sat in the living room between her mom and dad and answered the questions. Emily wasn't any help to the investigation. The gun and the use of it were total surprises. A boy caught in the heat of the moment. He had things to live for, Emily told the officer. He loved the trees under his care, and he was learning how to communicate with bovines. As soon as the woman left, Emily flew into a rage. Her mother and father had to grab her, hold her hands behind her back so that she didn't hurt herself. The police weren't interested in what Emily had to say about Paul and his trees. The officer had not asked a single question about what kind of boy he was or what kind of girl she was to have fallen in love with him. The woman had wanted only the whens and wheres. Emily's parents tried to explain that the officer was only doing her job, but Emily was in no mood to be rational. As soon as the funeral was over, the Beams packed the car and left town with their only child crying in the back seat. Emily went through two boxes of Kleenex. Hours and hours later, when they arrived at Aunt Cindy's little house outside of Boston,
3: Her father opened the back door and helped Emily out.
2: "We're here, honey," he whispered. "Everything's going to be okay."
3: It was a lie, of course, but it was the first time in days that her father had been kind, and for a few minutes, the lie made Emily feel better. When Mrs. Frame turns her back to graph a periodic function on the board, Emily reaches into her book bag for the biography of Emily Dickinson that Madame Kolsch lent her. Dickinson lived in a time of patriarchs. Men ruled the country, the church, and the home. "His heart was pure and terrible," Dickinson wrote of her father, "and I think no other like it exists." Edward Dickinson pulled her out of boarding school after 1 year, supposedly because she got sick so much. But Emily Beam wonders if it wasn't the father who had made his daughter ill in the first place. Fathers are paradoxes. Emily Beam doesn't need a biography to tell her this. All males are. The summer before his senior year, Paul grew 2 inches. He came back to school with shoulders and wavy hair. He was 6'1 when he started his senior year, and it was these changes more than anything that attracted Emily. She was changing too. The melancholy that rose during the afternoon thunderstorms of her childhood was rising now in all kinds of weather. And after Tara moved to Ohio, it was much harder to find girls her age to relate to. They all seemed so sunny. Picking out Paul was like picking out the drummer in a band. Not as cute as the lead singer or as flashy as the electric guitar player. She chose him to give some rhythm to her weekends, which had begun to feel longer than weeks and aimless. Lying down next to Paul, Emily measured herself by him. They aligned their torsos and their feet and their hands. Emily was 5'4 then, and she is still 5'4. Too short to be tall and too tall to be short. She is an in-between girl. Emily has always sat, if given a choice, in between other students, not in the front, not in a corner. Her teachers call on her because she's the one they see when they look out. And that's okay, because Emily usually has an answer, even in subjects she doesn't care for, such as trigonometry. She is not short of opinions, and she has some ideas about a good many things. But she hasn't a clue as to how her days with Paul spiraled away from her so fast and so final. It isn't Paul's touch that she misses the most. It's the smell of his truck. Old Spice and pine trees and brown leaves and apples. The smell of childhood and adulthood rolled into one. There are places she needs to see again in the light of day. The graveled lanes and pull-offs where she and Paul had parked and made out. But for now, the walks at dusk through the streets of Amherst will have to do. Emily wanders into the drugstore on Main Street to buy KT a small Valentine's Day gift. As Emily turns into the makeup aisle, she sees a girl with hair like wheat pick up a lipstick and tuck it in her purse. Emily makes a beeline toward her, and the girl whips around. It's like a scene out of a Western, shootout at the OK Corral. For the first time since Paul died, Emily feels powerful. She doesn't know who this pretty girl is, not yet, but she feels like she could kick her to Boston and back. "I saw what you did," says Emily. The girl plays dumb.
2: "What do you mean?"
3: "You know what I mean. Put it back." The girl reaches into her purse for the lipstick and returns it to the shelf. As she brushes the curtain of hair away from her face, Emily recognizes her.
2: "Are you going to rat me out?"
3: the girl asks.
2: "I haven't decided."
3: "I put it back. The manager might not even believe you if you told on me."
2: "But then again, he might," says Emily.
3: "Assuming it's a he," says the girl.
2: "You're in my French class, aren't you? You're that new girl."
3: "Oui," says Emily. The girl makes a quick survey of the aisle.
2: "If you say a word, I'll get kicked out."
3: Emily raises her eyebrows and swivels, but an untied bootlace trips her up, and the girl reaches out to keep her from falling.
2: "It was just a dumb lipstick," the girl says.
3: Fear blazes in the girl's brown eyes, and the way the girl is still holding on to Emily's wrist, the way a small child would grip a mother, stops Emily from saying anything. The girl follows Emily out of the drugstore. Why should this thief of a girl get off scot-free? She walks until she gets to the bench across the street from the Emily Dickinson house, and the girl sits down right beside her. It isn't until she reaches into her coat pocket for the pack of cigarettes and the matchbook she found on the bathroom floor in Hart Hall that she realizes that she forgot to get KT a Valentine's gift. After the wind blows out three matches, Emily finally gets one lit, touching it to the cigarette sticking straight out of her mouth. She inhales and coughs out. "My name's Amber Atkins," the girl says. "Emily Beam," says Emily in between coughs. Amber points across the street. "Were you named after her?" "Are you kidding? My parents probably never read a poem in their entire lives." "My mom named me after a stripper she met in Las Vegas." "So, you're a thief and a liar," says Emily. "We all are sometimes," Amber says. "Aren't you?" Emily inhales, beginning to enjoy the taste of tobacco. "My mom really did name me after a stripper." "I'm not in a talking mood right now, okay? And I would offer you a cigarette, but that would be contributing to the delinquency of a minor, and you're already delinquent enough." "I don't smoke," Amber says. "You're a minor too, in case you haven't noticed." "Yeah," says Emily. "But in my heart, I am very, very major, so..." "You don't sound like most of the other girls at school. Where are you from?" Emily takes the cigarette out of her mouth and makes a zip it sign with her lips. "Oh, right," Amber says. "We're just gonna sit here and stare down the night." Emily looks across the street at the stately yellow brick house, the kind of house she had always dreamed of living in. Large, but not too large. Elegant, but not showy. Tall windows. Most of the houses in Grenfell County are small, boxy. While riding in Paul's truck, winding through the woods and farms of Grenfell County, Emily began to take the female brain apart and piece it together again. Girls go back in their minds over things they wish they had said or done, or not said or not done, while boys put those things in a box with a tight-fitting lid. Girls think they can save boys in need, and Emily was no different. The world is easier on boys, simpler. Paul had two choices once he found out Emily was pregnant. He could propose marriage, or he could pay for the abortion. But the fact of the matter was that there was no choice, no second chance. Paul killed himself, so Emily has to go it alone. "I guess we should head on back," Amber says. "It's almost 7:30. Emily nods, lighting another cigarette and putting it in her mouth next to the other one. She inhales and coughs out, inhales again and sputters, wishing she could walk and smoke, smoke and walk, walk her mind to the sky, smoke her heart out of her body. Poem of the Middle Heart. You cannot hear me through a stethoscope. I do not say, ba-bum, ba-bum. If you cut the body open, you would not find me. I stick close to the invisible. Otherwise, I'd be hunted. A sliver of food on the dinner plate of the elderly. Silver as a fish, a little doleful around the mouth. No, my place is not on the earth. It is in the earth, an ancient vein. It is everywhere, where you are. It is everywhere. At the intersection of young and dumb, and driven by the wheel of need, no intellect involved, no brain, just the rain of time that keeps you skidding back for more. Emily Beam, February 14th, 1995. Emily Beam writes her best poems in her head while lying on her back, staring through the dark at the ceiling while KT snores. Emily isn't sure what to make of KT. While the two of them were in the bathroom a few hours earlier brushing their teeth, Annabelle Wyckoff, who was washing her face, studied Emily in the mirror. "Are you okay?" she asked. "You look sad." Before Emily had a chance to pull the toothbrush out of her mouth, KT said, "Oh, didn't you know? Emily's an orphan." "Oh my gosh," Annabelle said. "Really?" "Yeah," said KT, making her brown eyes as wide as they could be. "Really." Emily could tell that KT was being sarcastic, but in the mirror, Annabelle turned her eyes to Emily's. "But didn't I meet your mom the day you moved in?" "That wasn't her mom," KT said. "That was her guardian."
2: "But Emily introduced her as her mom."
3: "Wishful thinking," KT said. "Emily's much too devastated to tell the truth." In the mirror, Emily narrowed her eyes.
2: "My gosh, I'm so sorry," Annabelle said. "How did your parents die?"
3: KT looked at Emily. "You want to tell her?" Emily took the toothbrush out of her mouth. "In an avalanche," she said. "They were skiing," said KT. "In Switzerland."
2: "That is just awful," Annabelle turned to Emily. "Were you with them at the time?"
3: "No," said Emily. "I was here in the States, staying with my aunt in Boston." "Her parents were on their second honeymoon," KT said. "They were very much in love." Annabelle put her hand to her heart and looked at Emily with sad puppy eyes. "Emily's hurt," KT explained to Annabelle. "She doesn't like to talk about it." Without a word, Emily walked out of the bathroom and down the hall, past the huddle of girls by the phone waiting to talk to their boyfriends. When, a minute later, KT arrived, Emily refused to join her in her celebratory dance. "I don't want to lie to anyone here," Emily said.
2: "It wasn't a real lie," said KT. "It's not like she'll believe it."
3: "Why wouldn't she?"
2: "Because it's stupid."
3: "Whatever."
2: "Whatever yourself," said KT, kicking off her suede boots. "Be that way."
3: Emily plopped on her bed, thinking of her mom and dad back in Grenfell County. She glanced at her watch. Her dad would be asleep downstairs in his chair with the radio on, and her mom would be upstairs in bed in her flannel pajamas reading, which was where they were and what they were doing the night Emily returned from the party at Cole Hankin's house, the night it all veered off course. First, there was what happened in Mr. and Mrs. Hankin's bedroom, and then, when a policeman showed up to shut the party down, Paul was the one to go to the door. Someone had seen the blue lights through the window and had warned everyone to hide their alcohol. When he let the policeman in, Paul did not lie when asked if the teenagers in the house were drinking.
4: "Tell you what," Paul said. "I'll take keys away from everyone who's in no condition to drive."
3: The policeman stayed around to make sure it happened, but didn't end up arresting anyone. To Emily's surprise, Paul had been a leader that night. Maybe he was mature enough to be a father, but after that party, Emily felt about as mature as a tadpole. She had gotten drunk, the first time in her life she'd ever done more than nurse a beer for 4 hours. In Mr. and Mrs. Hankin's bedroom, the 3 beers she'd had downstairs were making the ceiling spin. After she and Paul did it once on top of the paisley bedspread, Paul wanted a blowjob, and Emily said no.
4: "But it will turn me on," said Paul, "in a major way."
3: "That's what whores do," said Emily.
4: "Emily," said Paul, "you could never be a whore."
3: You're a nerd.
4: I am not.
3: You're like the one smart cheerleader, the hot and smart one.
4: Is that why you like me? Because I'm a cheerleader?
3: No, said Paul. No way. Give me some credit.
4: He rolled Emily down again on the bed. He was urgent and this time gave no thought to a condom. She didn't say anything. He was too far into her and too far gone. It was the only time they'd ever done it twice in a row. And afterward, Emily ran down the hall and threw up in the guest bathroom. A lot can happen in a bathroom. Before Asg, Emily never had to share one, but the bathroom in Hart Hall is hardly ever empty. She found the matchbook on the floor of one of the stalls. It was more than against the rules to smoke in Hart Hall. It could get a girl sent home. A wooden house built in the 1890s could go up in flames in a snap. Emily gets out of bed and walks to the hook where her towel and flashlight are hanging. All Asg girls have hooks with towels and flashlights, their armor against a raging fire that would be started, no doubt, by one carelessly discarded match. Emily takes the flashlight to bed with her and opens the book Madame Kolsch gave her. While the Civil War raged in the hills and valleys beyond her home, Emily Dickinson wrote. She was 35 when the war ended, a spinster still living at home, which wasn't unusual. Back then, it was what unmarried women of privilege did. Dickinson dashed off poem after poem, numbering them to keep track. What she ended up with, instead of a husband, instead of children, were words, thousands of them. In the 4 months that Emily and Paul were together, they had sex 15 times. Emily had been in Paul's bedroom twice, and both times, neither Mr. nor Mrs. Wagoner was at home. Her parents were strict, too, about allowing Paul in the house when they were away or already in bed, which was why Emily and Paul spent so many evenings sitting in the truck. Paul knew places to park on the back roads. They made out with the heater on. It was cold without clothes. But it had been thrilling to be needed so wildly. The first time Emily rubbed her hand over his crotch, Paul came in his pants. He had been a virgin, too. The next morning, as Emily is stepping out of the shower, Annabelle announces from the sink again how sorry she is for Emily's loss, her debate team voice echoing off the tiles.
5: I'm sorry for your brothers and sisters, too, Annabelle says, if you have any.
4: I don't, Emily says, wrapping her towel more tightly around her body.
5: It's a good thing you're here, isn't it?
4: Emily looks at Annabelle, who seems completely sincere.
5: You have 149 sisters at Asg. Isn't that great?
4: Emily excuses herself.
5: Don't hesitate to knock on my door if you need anything.
4: Annabelle calls as Emily walks faster, down the hall to her room. When Emily throws open the door, KT is just waking up.
5: Thanks to you, Annabelle now wants to be my guardian angel.
6: You could use one, KT says.
5: But she's a cream puff.
6: Yeah, she is. But she aspires to be the first female president of the United States. It wouldn't be the worst thing to have Annabelle watching over you.
5: Why did you lie like that?
6: You lied too, says KT.
5: You roped me into it, says Emily. I couldn't just stand there like a mute.
6: Come on, it was fun. And it will throw them off the trail.
5: What trail? Who's them?
6: You would not believe the rumor mill at this place, KT says. Well, you sure gave it a generous feeding last night.
4: KT smiles.
6: Exactly. Annabelle is the mouth. Once the story is out, all the other rumors will fizzle, at least for a while.
5: I thought you said no one would believe it.
6: They won't, not in their heart of hearts. But an orphan shipped off to boarding school because her hip, rich, very in love parents died?
5: Are you kidding me? It's romantic, the stuff of storybooks.
2: and people believe what they want to believe.
4: I need coffee, Emily says. I need to think this through.
2: It's foolproof, says KT. It will keep them occupied for a good long while. Trust me.
4: I was taught never to trust anyone who says trust me.
2: That's sad. Who taught you that?
4: My dad.
2: Well, forget him, KT says. He died in an avalanche, remember?
4: Emily rolls her eyes. It is exhausting, nights of little sleep, days of being one against the world. While KT is in the bathroom, Emily sits at her desk and dashes off the poem that rained on her brain in the shower. Emily wishes she could write to Ms. Albright and tell her that the house where a great American poet lived, the one Ms. Albright loved most, is only 3 blocks away. Emily should go inside and buy a postcard and write in tiny, tiny print all she needs to say to the best teacher she's ever had. But where to begin? What do you say to the person who probably saved your life? Not only literally, but also figuratively. With Tara so far away, Ms. Albright's classroom was the one place at the start of 11th grade where Emily could be Emily. Unlike other teachers, Ms. Albright lined the windowsills with flowering plants. Her walls were covered with posters of books and movies that Emily had never heard of. Ms. Albright introduced her, introduced them all, to Ingmar Bergman and Bollywood, showing snippets of films every Friday, but only if everyone in class had passed the reading quizzes that week. Every Monday at the start of class, Ms. Albright would read them a poem from The New Yorker or even a whole story. Sometimes she passed around the magazine so they could see the cartoons. Ms. Albright told them memories of her own days in high school, which weren't that long ago, when everyone called her Tinkerbell because she was so small. Above all, Ms. Albright showed Emily that the life had a mind all its own, and that this life had its own separate beauty, its own separate magic. But what life is Emily living now? There are two girls trying to claim it, the Emily who used to be, and another Emily, scarily unfamiliar. Sometimes, spooky Emily can communicate only in meter and rhyme. A girl who lies alone, in her single bed, cannot grasp the science of her solitary head. It is a sadder but wiser Emily who will rise each morning and eat breakfast with her roommate and go through the motions of being an orphan. Neverland. She rocks herself to sleep, rocks herself awake, rocks until she is one with a sky, deep as midnight. The ground is not hers, never was. And the only light there is, hums a high song from the backside of stars. Here in the dark, yes, here is the cradle. Emily Beam, February 16th, 1995. Madame Kolsch gives Emily a special smile when she walks into French, but Emily can barely smile back. It's Friday, almost the end of her 5th week of classes, and she feels like a zombie. The coffee at breakfast hasn't stayed with her, and she skipped lunch to go to the library and write a poem that had been tapping at the back of her brain all morning. Emily almost asks Madame Kolsch for the leftovers in the French press perched on the windowsill. Amber sits in the back, hiding behind her wheat stalk hair. As Emily slides into her desk in the middle of the room, she catches Amber's eye. Amber looks away, but when Emily turns toward her again a few minutes later, Amber winks at Emily 3 times.
7: Mademoiselle Atkins, Madame Kolsch says, qu'est-ce que tu as? As-tu quelque chose dans ton eye?
4: What's the matter with you? Do you have something in your eye?
7: Comment?
4: Madame Kolsch repeats the question.
7: Oui,
4: says Amber.
7: Qu'est-ce qu'il y a?
4: What is it?
7: Regret. J'ai le regret dans mon eye.
4: I have regret in my eye.
3: The whole class turns to look at Amber.
8: Hey, it's okay, Amber says. Ça va, everybody, ça va.
3: Madame Kolsch says nothing for a moment as Amber shakes her curtain of hair back into place.
8: Amber, Madame Kolsch says in English, do you need to be excused?
3: No, ma'am. Over the course of the class, each time Emily glances back, Amber is staring at her like she knows something she didn't know 3 nights ago. Emily feels the little bit of power that she wielded in the drugstore and on the bench slipping away. After classes are over for the day, Emily checks herself into the infirmary so that she doesn't have to go to fitness for fun. She sleeps through dinner. She misses her walk. The nurse lets her sleep through the whole study period, but wakes her so that she can get back to Hart Hall in time for check-in. KT wants to talk, but Emily wants to sleep. She crawls under the covers and tries, but her brain won't stop showing its own little horror movies. In one of them, a large clock with swords for hands points to 9:18 as Paul lunges through the doors of the school library. Then, the floor opens like an earthquake. People and things, bookshelves and tables and notebooks, are swallowed up in the crack. In another one, Madame Kolsch chains Emily to the floor at the front of the French classroom and makes her dump out the contents of her backpack, which is loaded down with guns and boxes of bullets. Emily waits until she hears KT snoring, and she sneaks out of bed for her notebook and flashlight and crawls back under the covers. Writing poems makes time move backward, makes time move forward. Time will not stand still. Emily Dickinson raged her private rage by eschewing conventional punctuation or by capitalizing nouns that weren't normally capitalized. Sometimes she did both. In the vaulted space of Emily Beam's mind, ghosts hover like clouds. Buttons. 8 buttons on her blouse, like the eyes of daisies. And his hands are giant butterflies, prehistoric creatures of flight. Underneath the buttons, the girl. The butterflies shift, soften in pursuit, landing and staying on hills made of skin. The girl and the butterfly boy, they flutter over sheets of white, arching and rolling, the buttons abandoned, no longer strained, no longer serving the need. Emily Beam, February 17th, 1995. With the aid of her fire drill flashlight, Emily Beam learns that Emily Dickinson had been as interested in science as she was in poetry. She believed in step-by-step scientific proof, not grand leaps of faith. She believed in the smallest miracles of nature. Stalactites, a robin's trill, the dizzying speed of hummingbirds, each plodding step of the tortoise. Emily Beam used to believe in those things too. The survival of tadpoles, the transformation of caterpillars to butterflies. She knows that butterflies use antennae to lead them to potential mates. But what are humans supposed to use? What drew her to Paul and he to her was hard to say. They had walked the same halls for 2 years, and before that, they'd been at middle school together and in the same Sunday school class. What if they had just continued to coexist as countless butterflies do? Lying in Cole Hankins' parents' bed at the party that ended it all, Emily asked Paul if he had ever loved another girl.
9: It might not have been love, he said, but it was something.
3: That past summer, before Emily, there had been a girl named Allison. Paul was working part-time at the farm where Allison's horse boarded. Allison, who was 2 years older, loved her horse. She did not love Paul.
8: How could you tell? Emily asked.
9: I could just tell.
8: But how?
9: She was always in a hurry around me, he said.
2: Maybe you made her nervous, Emily said.
9: No, said Paul. It wasn't like that.
2: So you never told Allison how you felt?
9: Paul shook his head.
2: You pined away in anonymity.
9: Yep, said Paul.
2: Why?
9: I was afraid to risk it.
2: Risk what?
9: It.
2: Emily kissed his naked shoulder.
9: You risked it with me. You don't feel like a risk.
2: How do I feel then?
9: Safe.
2: He paused.
9: How do I feel?
2: The same, said Emily. Which wasn't true, not entirely. Sometimes being with Paul felt safe, but sometimes it made her feel alone. He'd be drinking with his friends, and she wouldn't be, not wholeheartedly anyway. If a trapdoor opened up in

0: Not entirely. Sometimes being with Paul felt safe, but sometimes it made her feel alone. He'd be drinking with his friends, and she wouldn't be, not wholeheartedly anyway. If a trapdoor opened up in the floor, she could drop through it without Paul noticing until it was time to drive her home. So Emily has decided that she won't go to any more parties. She is her own entertainment. Tonight, while a busload of girls from ASG are at St. Mark's Academy making out with boys in the bushes, Emily decides that she will stay in room 15 with her books. She will order pizza and eat every slice. The soul selects her own society, then shuts the door, wrote Emily Dickinson in poem 303. A century and a half later, Emily Beam will follow in Emily Dickinson's footsteps.
1: So, you don't want me to sign you up for the Sadie Hawkins thing?
0: Asked KT on their way to breakfast Saturday morning.
1: Who's that?
0: It's the dance where the girls ask the boys.
1: Oh my God, Emily, you have lived a sheltered life.
0: Emily shrugs.
1: But St. Mark's, being the elitist they are, call it the snowball. It's the same thing, though. Come on, there'll be lots of guys there without dates. There's this one guy, Sam.
0: Emily cuts her off.
1: I don't think so.
0: As they enter the dining room, Annabelle waves them over, but Emily pretends not to see.
1: So, what are you going to do here all by yourself?
0: Study.
1: Don't you need a break?
0: I can't afford a break, says Emily. I want to get into Harvard.
1: Harvard, Harvard.
0: Though I doubt they'll accept me.
1: Sure they will, says KT. Since you've made A's in all of your tests.
0: Except for trigonometry.
1: Oh, and what was that, in 86? You know, I've learned something about you girls who study all the time.
0: What's that?
1: You all have a pathological need to anticipate the future.
0: Emily smiles a little.
1: So that's your theory, is it?
0: Yeah.
1: School coincides with the worldview that if you pay close enough attention, you can beat time at its own messed up game.
0: You ought to write that down, says Emily. Put it in one of those essays you're always turning in late.
1: Hey, if the weather's nice, you want to go for a walk before I leave for St. Mark's?
0: Okay, Emily says. She starts to add the tagline that she and her Grenfell County friends used to say to one another. As long as you promise me, you won't do anything that I wouldn't do. Emily wishes she'd listened to her friends. She and Paul had been so historically dumb. They'd believed the bond would hold fast when all it took were a couple of cross signals and parents to dissolve the glue. But some images stick, and the words that go along with them. So many things Paul told Emily. So many things Emily told Paul. It makes her want to weep a cupful of tears. Even if she writes 1,775 poems, she will not be able to preserve everything they did together, everything they said. Emily spends the rest of the day, in between classes and sometimes during them, reading the collected poems of Emily Dickinson. She wants to write poems like these, simple but smart, very, very smart. Every now and then, she'll come across one that sounds like a nursery rhyme that took a wrong turn down a dark alley. On her way to classes, Emily Beam walks to a beat in her new black boots and composes her own lost rhymes. But if she can hear them long enough to record them in her notebook, if they stay, even the faintest of poems can be found. I am just a girl on earth who writes her heart and brain. The world makes me a poet. The world gives me a name. When I die, they'll take my life, transform it in a snap. Sensation wild and circus, as if I were a quack. They'll edit out my purest lines, commas enter then. For clarity is what they'll say. I do not write for them. I write for me and you and God, in case he puts an ear up to my heart and listens for stranger kinds of prayer. On a cold but sunny

0: Any Saturday, KT takes Emily on one of the trails that start from the campus at Amherst College, just a few blocks away. The college has made all these into a wildlife sanctuary, KT tells her. As they walk through the brown fields, KT launches into a stand-up routine about all the weird people in her hometown, like the fat man who goes around showing anyone who passes by how far he has walked on his pedometer. He never, ever loses weight, KT tells Emily. He's walked everywhere for almost 25 years. He gave up his car during the 1970s energy crisis. Emily smiles. I wish you'd come with me tonight, KT says. Maybe next time, Emily says. KT stops walking. I want to be your friend, but sometimes I feel like you're using me, using all of us. I don't understand, says Emily. Sure you do. Azg's your hiding place, and I'm your beard. My what? Let me ask you a question. Are you a lesbian? Emily bursts out laughing. Is that what everyone thinks? Not everyone, says KT. It's okay if you are. I know it's okay, says Emily, but I'm not. You'd rather have straight A's than a boyfriend. Pretty much. I get it, says KT. I guess. A bald eagle swoops out of nowhere over their heads and lands on a nearby fence post. Oh, says Emily with a gasp. Oh, wow. I've never seen one, have you? No. Hey, guess what? We're no longer national bird virgins. KT and Emily tried to give each other quiet high fives, but the eagle rises and disappears into the branches of a tree laced with new green. Did you know that Ben Franklin campaigned for the wild turkey to be our national bird? KT asks. Actually, I did know that. It's a sign, KT says. Of what? That you and I should room together again next year. Sure, says Emily. Maybe your work ethic will rub off on me, says KT. But that's not why I want a room with you. Oh, really? You're gentle, says KT. But you have inner strength. It's comforting. I don't feel very strong on the inside. As a matter of fact, Emily wants to say, my insides feel like a hurricane, and not the eye part either. There's a guy at St. Mark's I'd like you to meet, says KT. KT, look, no pressure, okay? Whenever you're ready. He's like you, very zen. He plays the cello. That's how I know him. He's had his heart broken, too. Emily looks at her feet, watches them step across the stubbly grass at the same moment that something drops from a tree branch. She and KT bend down together. A pale blue egg cracks open, yellow life slipping from it. Oh, no, says Emily, and, without any warning whatsoever, the tears spring forth. KT puts her arm around Emily until she is able to stand and walk back to school.
1: That concludes this installment of And We Stay by Jenny Hubbard, narrated by Aaron Spencer. We hope you'll join us for another book hour here on The Virginia Voice. 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
8: 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And that's followed by Speed Gibson of the International Secret Police, originally broadcast in the late 1930s, and the first program, Interrupted Vacation, to be followed by The New Assignment.
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0: Ever since time began, men have been wishing on the stars, searching for fortunes at the end of rainbows. In the folklore of all nations and all peoples, we find this longing to peer into the mystery of the unknown, to turn our humdrum lives inside out with a miracle of wishes. If you had three wishes, Master, what would you wish? So spoke the genies of the Arabian Nights and the little people of Irish legends. Many stories have been written on this theme, but none to match The Monkey's Paw by W.W. Jacobs. The man who picked it as his favorite is one of the greats of the music and the theater world, Oscar Hammerstein II. All America loves his Oklahoma, Carousel, and Showboat. Oscar Hammerstein knows good stories, and this is an exciting one. Here's Act One of The Monkey's Paw. Outside, the night was cold and wet. But in the small parlor, the blinds were drawn and the fire burned brightly. Father and son were playing chess. A white-haired old lady knitted quietly by the fire.
1: Now, let me see. I ought to be able to beat you this time, Herbert. I'll move my bishop. There. Good.
2: Oh, dear.
1: Listen to the wind, Herbert.
3: I'm listening. Check. Oh, mate. You've lost another round, Father.
1: He'll never come. We live out too far. Of all the beastly, slushy, out-of-the-way places to live in, this is the worst. The pathway's a bog. The road's a torrent. I don't know what the government's thinking about. I suppose because there are only two houses on this road, they think it doesn't matter.
4: Never mind, dear. Perhaps you'll win the next one.
3: There he is now. I heard the gate swing open.
1: I'll get the door. The poor man must be soaked through. Just wait till you meet him. Fascinating man. I've been waiting for years for you two to get to know him. Oh, blame this door. We've just got to get this latch fixed. Morris, welcome. It's grand to see you.
5: Hello, White.
1: Come in, come in. It's a wet night, man.
5: Well, I'm used to bad weather. That's better. It's nice in here.
1: Mother? Herbert? I'm very proud to present my old friend, Sergeant Major Morris. My wife.
5: Pleasure, Mrs. White.
4: The pleasure is ours, sir.
1: My son, Herbert.
3: I'm very pleased to meet you.
5: The same, I'm sure.
4: Come close to the fire.
5: Oh, good.
4: Dinner's already steaming hot, but you'll be wanting to dry yourself a bit first.
5: That's fine.
1: My friend here has had adventures that would make your head spin. 21 years of it. When he went away, he was a slip of a youth in the warehouse. Now, look at him.
4: Well, he doesn't look to have taken much harm.
1: But you weren't even born yet, Herbert.
5: Yeah, that's a fine lad. What do you do, young man?
3: I'm a mechanic at Ma and Megan's, sir.
1: That's the machinery works in town. Oh, Herbert's doing fine. So much so, Morris, that I took my pension and retired from the warehouse. That all sounds pretty tame. Next to the jungles and India.
3: India?
1: I'd like to go to India myself someday. Just to look around a bit, you know.
5: You're better where you are.
1: Oh, but I'd like to see those old temples. And the magicians. The jugglers. Say, Morris, what was that you started to tell me the other day about a monkey's paw?
5: Nothing. Leastways, nothing worth hearing.
4: What's that, a monkey's paw?
5: Well, it's just a bit of what you might call magic, perhaps.
3: Things like that fascinate me. What does it look like?
5: Well, as a matter of fact, I have it here in my pocket. Now, let me see. Oh, yes, yes. There. There, you see? Just an ordinary little paw dried to a mummy.
4: Ooh.
3: May I see it? Oh, thank you. It's not very much of anything, is it?
1: Let me see it, Herbert.
3: There you are, Father.
1: What's this special about it, Morris?
5: Well, it had a spell put on it by an old magician. He wanted to show that fate ruled people's lives and that those who interfered with it did so to their sorrow. He put a spell on it so that three separate men could each have three wishes from it.
3: Well, why don't you have three, sir?
5: I have.
4: And did you really have the three wishes granted?
5: I did.
4: And had anybody else wished?
5: The first man had his three wishes, yes. I don't know what the first two were, but the third was... for death. That's how I got the paw.
1: Well, if you've had your three wishes, It's no good to you now, then, Morris. Why do you keep it?
5: Oh, fancy, I suppose. I did have some idea of selling it, but I don't think I will. It's caused enough mischief already. People won't buy, besides.
3: Why?
5: Well, they think it's a fairy tale, some of them, and those who do think anything of it want to try first and pay me afterwards.
1: If you could have another three wishes, would you have them?
5: I don't know. I don't know. No, I wouldn't. Nor should anybody else. There.
1: Oh, why did you throw it in the fire, man? It's valuable. Ah, there we are. Got it just in time.
5: You should have let it burn.
1: Oh, if you don't want it, Morris, give it to me.
5: I won't. Throw it on the fire. If you keep it, don't blame me for what happens.
3: What happens?
5: Anything you wish for. Except...
3: Yeah?
5: Except it happens so naturally that you almost believe it's merely coincidence. White is an old friend, I beg you. Pitch it on the fire again like a sensible man.
1: No, it intrigues me. Tell me, Morris, how does it work?
5: Well, you hold it up in your right hand and wish aloud. But I warn you of the consequences.
4: It sounds like the Arabian Nights. Well, I better get started on supper. If you're going to make a wish, wish for 4 pair of hands for me.
1: That's a very amusing idea. I wish...
5: Stop, Ben! For the love of heaven, stop! You must wish. Wish for something sensible.
1: Oh, well, we'll just forget it completely. But if you don't mind, I would like to keep it as a souvenir.
5: As you like.
4: All right, everybody. Dinner's ready.
5: Good night. Good night, all.
4: Good night,
3: sir.
5: White, once more I urge you, throw away the monkey's paw.
1: Perhaps you're right. We shall see. Well, it's been fine having you. I'm glad the rain stopped. Please come again.
5: Well, good night.
4: Good night.
1: Good night. That was an interesting evening, eh?
3: Well, if that yarn about the monkey's paw isn't truer than the ones he told us at dinner, we won't make much out of it.
4: Did you give him anything for it, Father?
1: A trifle. He didn't want it. But I made him take it.
3: Probably the soundest investment you ever made. Why, we're going to be rich and famous and happy. Wish to be an emperor, Father, to begin with. Then you can't be henpecked.
4: What? But I'll kick you right over the head. Imagine talking about your own mother that way.
1: Oh, Mother. Herbert, do you know I don't really have anything to wish for? And that's a fact. With you two, it seems to me I've got everything I want.
3: If you cleared the mortgage and the house, you'd be happier, wouldn't you?
1: Why, yes, I guess I would.
3: Well, wish for £200, then. That'll just do it.
1: All right. Monkey's paw in right hand. Hold it up. There we are. I wish for £200.
4: Oh. What's the matter?
1: Oh. It moved, as I wished. It twisted in my hand like a snake.
3: Well, I don't see the money, and I bet I never shall.
4: Oh, it must have been your fancy, Father.
1: I don't know. I don't know. Never mind, though. There's no harm done. But it gave me a shock all the same.
4: Well, we'd best be getting to bed.
1: What is that?
3: Just one of the upstairs doors banging, Father.
1: Yes. It is bedtime, to be sure.
3: I expect you'll find the cash tied up in a big bag in the middle of your bed. And something horrible squatting up on top of the wardrobe, watching you as you pocket
4: Herbert,
3: your ill-gotten gains.
4: You leave your father alone, Herbert. Good night, son. Sleep well.
3: Good night, Mother. Say, Dad, if the money should get here while I'm at work tomorrow, don't break into it until I get home. I'm afraid it'll turn you into a mean, stingy man, and we shall have to disown you.
1: Oh, go to bed.
4: Herbert's a bit late coming home from work. He's getting cold. I have to warm it up again for him. Father, what are you looking at?
1: The silly monkey's paw. Imagine our listening to such nonsense last night.
4: Oh, I suppose all old soldiers are the same. Besides, how could wishes be granted in these days? And if they could, how could £200 hurt you?
1: Might drop on my head from the sky.
4: Oh, I suppose Herbert will have some of his funny remarks, too, when he gets home.
2: I dare say. But for all that, the thing moved in my hand. Now, that I'll swear to.
4: Oh, you thought it did.
2: I say it did. There was no thought about it. I had just...
4: Well,
2: what's the matter?
4: There's a man outside.
2: Huh?
4: Well dressed.
2: Oh? Where? Oh, he's passing on by.
4: Well, he started to come in the gate. Then he hesitated and moved on.
2: He's coming back. Stopping again. Oh, here he comes up the path. I'll go to the door, Mother. Yes, sir? Can I help you?
6: I was asked to call.
2: I come from Moore and Meggins.
1: Moore and Meggins. It's a man from Herbert's factory, Mother.
4: From Herbert? Is anything the matter? Has anything happened to Herbert? What is it?
2: There, there, Mother. Now, don't jump to conclusions. Come in, sir, please. You've not brought bad news, I'm sure.
6: I'm sorry.
4: Is he hurt?
6: Badly hurt. But he is not in any pain.
4: Oh, thank God. Oh, thank God for that. Thank... No, no.
6: He was caught in the machinery.
4: Oh!
6: Caught in the machinery.
4: Oh!
6: Mother, Mother.
4: Oh.
6: The firm wished me to convey their sincere sympathy with you in your great loss. And in consideration of your son's services, they wish to present you with a certain sum as compensation.
2: Sum?
6: Yes. £200.

0: ready for Act Two of Oscar Hammerstein's favorite story, The Monkey's Paw. Long ago, an old magician in India placed a spell on a small, dried monkey's paw. He wanted to show that fate ruled people's lives, and that those who interfered with it did so to their sorrow. Travelers who have come from India tell of an old poem. The fates are not quite obdurate. They have a grim, sardonic way of granting men who supplicate the things they wanted yesterday. In the huge new cemetery, some 2 miles distant, the old people buried their son and came back to a house steeped in shadow and silence. It was all over so quickly that at first they could hardly realize it, and they remained in a state of expectation, as if something else were about to happen. Something else which was to lighten this load too heavy for old hearts to bear. But the days passed, and expectation gave place to resignation. The hopeless resignation of the old. Sometimes they hardly exchanged a word, for now they had nothing to talk about, and their days were long to weariness. One night, the old man woke suddenly in the darkness, stretched out his hand, and found himself alone. The room was pitch black, and the sound of subdued weeping came from the window. He raised himself in bed and listened.
1: Mother, come back, Mother. You'll be cold.
2: It's colder for my son.
1: Try to sleep, my dear. It's very late.
2: I cannot sleep. I cannot sleep. It's impossible for me to sleep.
1: Mother, Mother, listen to me. Tears won't bring Herbert back, nor hysteria, nor sleepless nights.
2: Can you sleep? The nights are so long. The days are so empty.
1: Perhaps we should go away from this house. The wind in the rafters, the creaking floors. It is not good to be in such a house. In the darkness, all the sounds are like thunder.
2: Only one sound I want to hear. I lie awake, waiting for it. His footsteps coming down the road, up the path, through the door. Herbert.
1: Mother. Mother, we will go away for a trip, for a vacation.
2: Oh, where could we go? Down what road? To what distant country? Could we find him there? No. Nowhere on this earth could we find our son.
1: Oh, take my hand. Come back to bed. It's so cold here. The bed is warm. Try to sleep. Try to forget.
2: Forget? What kind of a father are you?
1: I am a father and a husband, too. I loved my son. But I love you, too, oh. Mother. And I say to you that Herbert would not have wished you to mourn so.
2: Oh, what can we do? What can we do?
1: We can do nothing, Mother. But live. Live for today and for what tomorrows we have left. Yesterday, let's try to think of all the beautiful things that happened. There were many good things in our lives. Try to think of them.
2: I...
1: Mother, what is it?
2: I just thought of something. Why, of course. Of course.
1: What did you think of?
2: The monkey's paw. The monkey's paw.
1: What about it? What's the matter?
2: I want it.
1: Why? What for?
2: You haven't destroyed it. You haven't thrown it away.
1: Oh, no, I haven't.
2: Oh, good. Where is it? Tell me quickly.
1: Downstairs, in the parlor, on the mantelpiece.
2: Oh, thank goodness you haven't destroyed it.
1: Why? What do you want with it?
2: I only just thought of it. Why didn't I think of it before? Or why didn't you think of it?
1: Think of what?
2: The other two wishes. We've only had one.
1: Wasn't that enough?
2: No. We'll have one more. Go down and get it. Quickly.
1: What do you want to wish?
2: Wish our boy alive again.
1: Oh, good Lord, woman, you are mad.
2: Go get it. Get it quickly. And wish. Oh, my boy. My boy.
1: Get back to bed. You don't know what you're saying.
2: We had the first wish granted. Why not the second?
1: A coincidence.
2: Go and get it and wish.
1: No.
2: I beg you. I plead with you.
1: No.
2: Why not? Just to hear his footsteps coming up the path. To hear his knock on the door. To see his face. To hold his hand. Oh, please. Please.
1: I cannot touch the monkey's paw. It horrifies me now, nearly to touch it.
2: What can your horror be compared with the life of our boy? Here. Here's the candle. Light it.
1: Why? Why?
2: Light it. Here's the match.
1: I will light the candle, but I will not go downstairs.
2: Go. Go.
1: I am afraid.
2: Of your own boy. How can you be afraid of your own boy?
1: Mother, we were not even permitted to look at him.
2: That doesn't matter now. Nothing matters. Go quickly, please. Oh, please.
1: Give me the candle.
2: Get it.
1: Very well. Don't stumble on the stairs, Mother.
2: No.
1: Here, I'll hold the candle up high.
2: Oh! Oh, what's the matter?
1: A shadow. A shadow on the stairs. It startled me.
2: Now, where is it?
1: Here, on the mantel.
2: Do you have it?
1: Yes, I have it.
2: Well, wish.
1: It is foolish and wicked. It's wrong for us to be doing this.
2: Wish.
1: I wish my son alive again.
3: I can't hold it. An awful thing. It moved.
2: Where is he? Where is he? Why doesn't he come?
1: I'm cold.
2: Oh, how silent the house is.
1: The candlelight. The candlelight makes such strange shadows, like giants calling along the walls and the rafters.
2: Where is my boy?
1: That monkey's paw, lying on the floor. That shriveled bit of nothingness certainly cannot rule life and death. It's a joke, a bad joke, Mother. What happened before was coincidence. I thank heaven that awful thing does not have such powers.
2: He will come. In a moment. He will come. I know. I know.
1: He will not come. We should not wish it. Come to bed, Mother.
2: No.
1: The candle is going out. How dark it is.
2: The clock sounds so loud. My heart beats.
1: The darkness seems to close in on you. I can't stand it. I can't stand it a moment longer. Mother, listen to me. Come to bed. Try to sleep. In sleep, perhaps we shall find forgetfulness.
2: Yes. Yes.
1: Take my arm. You must not fall on the stairs.
2: You're right. I'm a silly old woman. Stop. Huh? Stop a moment.
1: Huh?
2: I'm out of breath.
1: Yes, my dear.
2: What's that?
3: A rat. A rat. It just passed us on the stairs.
2: It's Herbert. It's Herbert. He's at the door.
3: Don't go. For the love of heaven.
2: Let go of my arm. Please.
3: No. What are you going to do?
2: It's my boy. It's Herbert. I forgot it was 2 miles away. What are you holding me for? Let go. I'll open the door.
3: For God's sake, don't let it in.
2: You're afraid of your own son. Let me go! There! I'm coming, Herbert! I'm coming!
3: Mother, I beg you, please don't open that door!
2: In a moment, Herbert!
4: paw. The monkey's paw. I dropped it here on the floor.
1: Dear heaven, let me find it before she gets the latch open.
4: The latch won't open. There. There I have it. Monkey's paw.
1: Here is my third wish. I wish my son asleep. And that peace again.
5: I'll be there. I'll

Herbert, where are you? There's nothing.

ends the remarkable story by W.W. Jacobs, The Monkey's Paw. Our congratulations to our leading players, Jeanette Nolan and Norman Field, for their memorable performances. Lawrence and Lee, as always, dramatized and directed. And we're grateful to America's songwriting genius, Mr. Oscar Hammerstein II, who chose The Monkey's Paw as his favorite story.

Gibson of the International Secret Police.

0: Clint Barlow, one of the youngest, most brilliant, and trusted men in the International Secret Police, has just brought a spectacular criminal case to a successful conclusion. Now he is about to go on a well-earned vacation, and we find him in his rooms with Speed Gibson, his orphaned 15-year-old nephew whom he is raising. He has his hands full, for Speed is the typical American boy, interested in shortwave radio, aviation, and most of all, in the International Secret Police. Because of Speed's interest in the organization and his evident aptitude, Clint has been teaching him as many rules and regulations of the secret police as he could without violating his oath of secrecy. As a result, Speed looks on crime as the height of weakness, failure, and cowardice, and has determined to do his part to end it. His admiration for his uncle and his work drives Speed on to study everything useful to a member of the secret police, for he is determined to join that organization and work with Clint. At the moment, however, Speed is working on a model of the China Clipper while Clint is reclining on the couch, snowed under with travel folders.
1: Oh boy. This is the life. Nothing in the world to do but decide where to go on a vacation. Let's see now. Here's Palm Springs, Miami, the mountains. Hey, Speed, where would you like to go best?
2: China.
1: China? Hey, look here, fella. I can only get away for about a week or 10 days. Be reasonable.
2: What's that, Uncle Clint?
1: No, you didn't hear a word I said. Come back from wherever you are and listen to me, will you? This is important.
2: Gee, I'm sorry, Clint. But when I get working on this Clipper model, I forget about everything else around me.
1: You imagine you're actually flying in it, huh? I suppose I yanked you back from Wake Island when I asked you where we ought to go for our vacation.
2: No, I believe it was Midway.
1: Hey, Speed, with your imagination, you could stay right in this room and fly all over the world.
2: Yeah, but I'd a lot rather really fly, wouldn't you?
1: You know flying is my middle name. I've had enough traveling for a while. What I want to find now is a nice, quiet place where there's nothing to do but rest.
2: Oh, heck, that's no fun.
1: Well, maybe not for you, but it's fun for me. On my vacation, I'm going to do nothing but enjoy the beauties of nature.
2: Oh. Someone's at the door.
1: Well, so I hear. See who it is, Speed. If anyone for me, tell them I have gone to China.
3: Okay. Oh, it's Barney.
4: Hello, kid. Is the mastermind at home?
3: Yeah, he's on the couch trying to find a vacation spot where he can do nothing but admire the beauties of nature.
4: Well, he don't have to go away on a vacation to do that, as long as he's got me around.
1: Oh, say, when you come around, I see nothing but trouble. Now, you better not tell me that you've just come from headquarters and that the chief wants to see me about another job.
4: Can't a guy drop in for a friendly visit without being accused of everything under the sun?
2: I'm glad you came, Barney. Look at my Clipper model.
4: Say, that's a beaut, kid. First thing we know, you'll be piloting one of them Clipper planes across the water.
2: Maybe. But I'm going to be in the secret police like Clint and you. That's why I've been studying all the rules and regulations and asking you and Clint so many questions.
1: Well, you've got a flair for it, all right, Speed. But you know, it's the hardest work a man can do.
4: I'll say it is. Especially when you're in the strong-arm division like me. That's what you want to work for, kid.
1: Oh, is that so? Oh, listen, you big ox. Brains will get you out of many a fix that brawn never could.
4: I thought I'd get you off of that couch sooner or later.
2: The first time he's been off is his breakfast, Barney.
4: And you'll notice I didn't use any muscles getting him off either. It was brains. Who was it said he had the brains and me the brawn for our partnership, huh?
2: Both have plenty of both, if you ask me. I don't know where that's going to leave me when I start working with you.
1: Oh, now don't worry, Speed. You have youth, a fresh viewpoint. We've been in the game so long, we're apt to get in a rut. You'll be able to see many things that we may overlook.
4: Well, now that that's all settled, is there anything to eat in this place?
1: No, but that's an idea. What do you say you go out and buy some food and bring it back here?
4: Oh, yeah? If I get food, I should come back here with it.
2: Oh, please, Barney.
4: Can I go on your vacation with you if I do? Huh?
2: Nothing
1: doing. I see enough of you when I'm working with you. I want to rest in peace.
4: Yeah. If it wasn't for me, you'd have been resting in peace long ago. I've gotten you out of plenty of scrapes. Why the
1: time... All right now, yes. I admit that I couldn't breathe if it weren't for you. But if you'll only forget the past and stop talking shop. I'm on my vacation, my boy, even if I am still at home.
2: I bet you'll stay at home, too, Clint. The chief will have a new case for you before we can get away.
1: He will not, because we're leaving tonight.
4: Where are you going?
1: I don't know yet. I do know it'll be someplace where headquarters can't reach me.
5: Uh-oh.
4: So you're going on a vacation, huh?
1: Answer it, Speed. Say I'm not here.
2: But, Clint...
1: Answer it.
3: Hello? Oh, hello, sir. Yeah, he's here.
2: For you, Clint. It's the chief.
4: Speaks well for your training, Clint. The kid won't lie even for you.
1: No, sir. Hello, chief. Hmm? Yes, we're leaving tonight.
2: Gee, but it's another big job. I wish you'd take it.
1: What's that, chief? Oh, now look here, sir. You promised me a vacation, and I'm going to hold you to that promise. Well, if something's up, let the other boys handle it. Why, sure, you're plenty of good men. Yes. No. Yes. No.
4: Wish he'd make up his mind.
2: Shh, I want to hear.
1: Oh, yes, I can reach Barney Dunlap for you. He's right here. What's that, chief? You want Speed?
2: Gee, the chief wants me.
4: Sit down and listen.
1: Oh, no, I can't do that, sir. I'm very sorry, but... Oh, yes, I'll send Barney over, but don't count on me. And certainly not Speed. What's that, chief? The octopus. I'll be right over. Yes, sir.
5: What's on the fire, Clint?
2: What'd the chief want me for, Clint?
1: The vacation's off, Speed. Come on, Barney. We got to get down to headquarters right away. The octopus gang's at work again.
4: The octopus gang? Suffering Wang Doodles. Where to now?
1: To Hong Kong. Oh, where's my tie? Where's that coat?
2: Here they are, Clint. Well, what's the octopus gang?
1: It's the worst criminal gang in modern history, Speed. No one has ever seen the leader, the octopus, but his organization covers the earth, exactly like the tentacles of a giant octopus. He's diabolical, a genius of evil, with a brain so brilliant that he has successfully eluded every effort made by Scotland Yard, the French Sûreté, and even our own secret police.
2: Gee, he's sure public enemy number one then, isn't he?
4: Kid, from all I've heard of him, he's a super colossal public enemy number one.
1: Yes, and his power is constantly growing. He must be trapped. It'll be our biggest job, Barney.
4: I'm ready for it, buddy.
1: Come on, then. The chief naturally didn't give me any details on the case over the phone. He just mentioned the octopus. But that was enough for me.
2: Well, what about me, Clint? The chief mentioned me, too, didn't he?
1: Oh, yes, Speed, but he had the wrong idea. Haven't time to tell you now. I will when I get back.
2: Oh, no, Clint. Let me go with you, please.
1: Now, Speed, what's the most important thing a member of the secret police must know?
2: How to obey orders.
1: Well, then, as your superior officer, I order you to remain here until we get back.
2: Yes, sir.
1: And carry on with the China Clipper while we're gone, fella.
2: Gee, Barney, how can I work on a Clipper model when there's something really big in the air?
4: Well, kid, I don't know.
2: I wonder what the chief wanted with me. Oh, doggone it.
4: So long, kid. I'll bring some food back.
2: Clint always says how fine I'm doing in the secret police studies. But when I maybe get a chance to do some real work, what happens? I gotta stay home. No adventures could ever happen here at home. Oh, now what? Oh, hello.
6: Does Clint Barlow hang out here?
2: Clint Barlow? Why, he's not here.
6: Oh, no. Don't try shutting the door in my face. If he ain't here, that's fine. I'll just come in and wait. But not long enough for him to get back.
2: Who are you?
6: Just call me Blackie if you must call me something. Yeah. Yeah. Nice little joint Barlow's got here.
2: Well, what do you want with my uncle?
6: Listen, I didn't come here to answer no questions, Steve. Just keep out of my way and you won't get hurt. But don't bother me none.
2: I won't, but... But I gotta make a few phone calls.
6: Keep away from that phone if you want to stay healthy.
2: Well, I...
6: Speaking of phones, your uncle was talking on that one just a few minutes ago, wasn't he?
2: I don't know.
6: You don't, huh? And I'll tell you, he was and I wasn't here. Barlow was chinning with his chief about the octopus gang.
2: Octopus? That's a kind of fish, isn't it?
6: Sometimes. Play dumb if you want, Speed Gibson, but you ain't fooling nobody. I heard the chief talking to Barlow about you.
2: You heard him?
6: Yeah, your phone wire's tapped. I didn't learn much, but what I did hear made me kind of curious. I saw Barlow and his pal leave, so I thought I'd mosey in and learn some more.
2: Well, who are
6: Never
2: you?
6: Never mind. I'm going to take a look around. Maybe I'll find something that'll tell me more than you can.
2: Hey, keep away from that desk.
6: Who says so? Sit down and shut up.
2: Keep your hands off those things.
6: You keep away from me or I'll fix it so you won't worry about what I'm doing here. What's that on the table?
2: My clipper ship.
6: I suppose your Uncle Clint made it for you.
2: No, I made it. It's just like the real one. The body's real heavy. I weighted it so as it'd have perfect balance.
6: I ain't interested in clipper ships.
2: Well, here's one that'll be interesting to you.
6: Oh.
2: Golly, I knocked him cold.
7: Steve! Hey, Steve!
3: lock on this door.
4: Yeah, I forgot my hat. Suffering Wang Doodles. Who's this guy? Somebody's put him on ice. And look at Speed's Clipper model. It's wrecked.
2: Yeah, I ruined it.
6: Who is this man?
2: He was looking through all your papers in the desk here. And he knew about you talking with the chief about the Octopus Gang. Said he'd tapped our wires.
4: Let me get the handcuffs on him.
2: Did I do the wrong thing, Clint?
6: The wrong thing? Why, you're the best man of the three of us. Come on, get your coat, Speed. You've got to come along and deliver your prisoner.
2: What?
6: If the chief doesn't make you a bona fide member of the secret police for this, I'll eat Barney's hat. Speed, you're the first person who's ever captured an Octopus gangster. Come on, let's get to headquarters.

Gibson of the International Secret Police.

0: In the first episode, you remember, Clint Barlow, brilliant young operator of the International Secret Police, was called to his chief's headquarters for details of a new case concerning the activities of the Octopus, the most dangerous criminal alive. With Clint was Barney Dunlap, his right-hand man. During their absence, a member of the Octopus gang came to Clint's rooms, and in spite of the presence of Speed Gibson, Clint's 15-year-old nephew, sought to go through the operator's papers. Speed knocked the man unconscious with the model of the China Clipper that he was constructing, and now we find Speed, Clint, and Barney in the chief's office with their sullen prisoner, Blackie Spears.
1: Why did you go to Barlow's room, Blackie?
2: I ain't talking.
3: He did plenty of talking to me, Chief Riley. He knew that Clint and Barney were on their way here. Said our telephone wires had been tapped, and he'd heard you talking to Clint.
1: And he arrived shortly after Clint and Barney left, huh?
3: Yes, sir.
4: Well, that means he must have been in the same building.
5: Maybe he took a room there, too.
4: But why? Why was my phone line tapped? How did he know anything was in the wind?
1: The Octopus has ways of knowing things, Clint, almost before anyone else knows about them. Blackie, it'll be a little easier on you if you'll tell us what you know.
2: You're in the secret police.
6: Supposing you find all that out for yourself.
5: Let me smack him one cheek.
1: No, Barney. Keep your fist to yourself. We'll keep Blackie Spears with us for a while. Maybe he won't talk to us, but neither will he be able to talk to his gang or be able to get word to the Octopus as to what's happened.
5: You can't keep me here.
4: No, can't we? You force an entrance into my rooms, admit to my nephew that you tap my phone wires, then you go through my private papers. We can keep you here, all right.
2: Yeah? Well, if it hadn't been for that kid slugging me with his aeroplane, you guys never would have touched me.
1: I'll get you for that, Speed Gibson.
3: You just try anything and I'll sock you again.
1: Threats to Speed aren't going to help you any, Blackie. Take him out, Barney. Tell Kelly to put him in solitary.
5: Yes, sir. Come on, tough guy.
2: You can't do this to me, I tell you. The gang will rub you out.
5: Ah, save your breath. We don't scare you.
3: Well, I guess that takes care of Blackie Spears, all right.
1: Yeah, thanks to you, Speed. If you hadn't used your wits, he'd have gotten away or perhaps shot it out with Clint and Barney when they returned before he expected them.
4: That's right, Chief Riley. And all because Barney forgot his hat.
3: Well, he made me sore, going through Clint's papers like that. And the secret police books I've been studying say that you should never give a criminal an even break.
1: Something to that effect, Speed. The idea is that the criminal never gives the detective a chance, so it's better to capture him first, disarm him, and then start talking.
3: I sure smashed my China Clipper on his head.
4: Didn't do his head any good, either. Has a lump on it about the size of an egg.
1: Speed, how would you like to fly in the real China Clipper?
3: The real Clipper? Oh, gee, Chief, on it?
4: Now, wait, now, hold on there, Speed. Now, what do you mean, Chief?
1: Well, you remember I said something over the phone about using Speed on this job, Clint? Mm-hmm.
4: And I said no.
3: Oh, Clint.
1: Supposing you hear the whole story before making a decision, Clint. Our Far East operator sent word by code that the Octopus has reared his ugly head in China. Hong Kong, to be exact.
4: What's his racket this time?
1: Smuggling. Dope and natives. Running dope in and natives out. Doing it on a wholesale scale. His enormous and very effective organization makes his illegal business a lot safer than most legal businesses. And far more profitable. And the best way to combat the evil is at the source. China.
4: Mm-hmm. You want Barney and me to break it wide open, huh?
1: Yes. You're to take the next clipper ship. Leaves day after tomorrow. I've already reserved passage for you. You proceed to Hong Kong at once.
4: Good. Doesn't give us much time, but I've done more and less. Lucky, though, you reserved the passages.
1: Yes, for you, Barney, and Speed.
3: Oh, boy!
4: Now, listen, Chief. Now, Speed doesn't fit into this picture. I wouldn't think of taking him into that hotbed of danger.
1: He's already in it, Clint. I said before that the Octopus has ways of knowing things. Perhaps he already knows of Speed's part in Blackie's capture. Once you leave for China, no matter where you may send your nephew, his life will be in actual danger.
4: Well, that's true.
1: On the other hand, the Octopus will never dream that he's traveling with you. In fact, he can have no knowledge that you're crossing on the China Clipper. And this is where your uncanny knowledge of makeup may bring you close to the Octopus.
4: Oh, you mean I should use a disguise?
1: Well, you've never been yourself on any job you've undertaken. That's been one of your secrets of success. No criminal knows how the real Clint Barlow looks except Blackie Spears. And his knowledge won't do him any good for a long time.
3: That's right, Clint. You know more about makeup than any actor. Well, you can change your whole appearance by just adding a little to your nose or changing your eyebrows or taping your eyes.
1: Yes, the stage lost an excellent actor. And the secret police gained its best operator. But I not only want you to travel under an assumed face and personality, Clint, but Barney and Speed as well. No one is to know who you are. Your safety lies in your lost identity.
4: Well, it's an old story to me, Chief, but as for Speed here,
3: please
4: I don't
3: know. Please let me go, Clint. I can help out in all sorts of ways.
1: I'm counting on you, Speed. Your quick thinking in Blackie's case convinced me that you can help us in the capture of the Octopus. You'll never be in the front line, so to speak. That'll keep him out of actual danger, Clint. But you as a boy will be able to see and learn things that an adult cannot.
3: You bet I will. Oh, gee, Clint. Can I go? Can I?
4: Well, after what Chief Riley has said about the danger of leaving you here, and if I can use makeup on you, all right. Yes, you can go. I can't see anything else now.
3: Whee! Oh, boy, what an adventure this is going to be.
1: Not an adventure, Speed. But hard, dangerous work. The odds are tremendously against capturing the octopus. But you can't fail. And now, I have here full details as to the course I've laid out for you, Clint. Oh, but first I must swear Speed into the International Secret Police. Are you ready to take the oath, Speed?
3: I'm ready, sir.
1: Then listen carefully and see if you're still willing to join our force after hearing the oath.
3: Yes, sir.
1: Raise your right hand. Do you, Speed Gibson, as a member of the International Secret Police, promise to obey and protect law and order in your own country or wherever else your duties may carry you? Will you cooperate with the foreign police after you've fulfilled your mission? And will you, above all else, recognize the code of the secret police? Courage, honor, and silence. And not betray it in any manner whatsoever?
3: I promise, sir.
4: You've bitten off a large hunk there, fella.
1: And I welcome our newest and youngest member.
3: Thank you, Chief.
5: What's going on here?
3: Barney, I'm a member of the International Secret Police now, and I'm going with you to capture the octopus.
4: Yeah, huh? That's right, Barney. After we get our orders from the chief, we're off.
5: Off where?
4: Alameda. After I change our appearance with makeup.
5: Alameda? You mean...
3: We're taking the China Clipper day after tomorrow.

0: the Clipper speed.
1: Isn't it a beauty? Look at that wing spread.
2: Yeah, I hope them wings are spread enough to take us where we're going.
3: Doggone
2: this mustache.
0: What's the matter, Barney?
2: Oh, this phony misplaced eyebrow you stuck on my upper lip tickles.
1: It sure looks like it grew there, though, Barney. And that squint that Clint gave you, I never know you in a million years.
2: Yeah, well, I wouldn't know you either. What with them specs you're wearing and the way Clint made your nose thinner by shading it with grease paint, you look real studious. Not like the guy that knocked Blackie over the head with a clipper model.
1: And Clint looks kind of foreign, don't he? With his hair dyed black and curled. He darkened his skin, too, and wearing kind of foreign clothes, like a Frenchman.
0: Well, now, don't forget that I'm supposed to be your French tutor, Speed. Now, wait. Have you got the whole story straight?
1: I think so. Barney here's supposed to be my dad. We're from Texas.
0: Yeah?
1: He's kind of rich from his oil wells and wants me to grow up a gentleman. And you're supposed to help make me one, teaching me French and manners.
2: The whole thing's crazy, if you ask me.
0: Yeah, but nobody's asking you. You just stick to that story. What's your name?
2: Now, I know you're crazy.
0: Oh, not your real one, your assumed name.
2: Oh, Fletcher, Jim Fletcher. And Speed here is Earl. Earl Wells, get it?
0: Yes, and I'm Pierre Dorset. Now, I'm going to speak with a very slight French accent. And you'd better use a drawl, Barney.
1: What should I use?
0: Oh, you talk as you always do, Speed. It'll be...

0: Fletcher. And Speed here is Earl.
1: Earl Wells, get it?
2: Yes, and I'm Pierre Dorset. Now, I'm going to speak with a very slight French accent. And you'd better use a drawl, Barney.
3: What should I use?
2: Oh, you talk as you always do, Speed. It'll be safer because you're not as old in the game as we are. You might forget to keep up an accent. Well, anyhow, you're getting an education from your French tutor and by traveling around the world.
3: Hot ziggity!
2: Oh, now, don't say things like that. In fact, the less you say in public, the better. Kind of carries out the student idea.
0: Yeah, you're supposed to be thinking instead of talking.
3: Say, they're winding up the clipper motors.
2: Yeah, won't be long now. Yeah, they're warming them up.
3: Gee, I'm so excited, I don't know what to do. Just think, I'm really going to fly in the China Clipper.
4: Wait a minute, what's wrong?
2: That man in that blue-shirt suit standing right over there. Remember him, Barney?
0: Say, wasn't he in on that jewel smuggling racket 3 years ago?
2: Right. One of the cleverest smugglers in the business. But we've caught him, and I thought he was safe behind the bars for a good long time.
3: He must have been paroled.
2: Yeah, but why is he going on the China Clipper at this time? Say, I wonder if he's going in with the octopus on his smuggling.
0: We don't even have to wait to get to China before we start meeting up with that gang.
2: Maybe I'm all wrong. Maybe his going is pure coincidence. And then again, maybe not.
3: You think he'll recognize you and Barney, Clint?
2: No, Steve. Our disguises are entirely different.
5: On the board for the China Clipper. Stops at Honolulu, Midway Island, Wake Island, Guam, Manila, and the Orient.
3: Gee, now we can go aboard.
2: Oh, wait a minute, Steve. Let our friend in the blue serge get aboard first.
0: What happens when we get to Manila?
2: We'll wait and see what happens aboard the Clipper first, Barney.
3: Can we go now, Clint? The flight crew has gone aboard.
2: Yes, but remember, from now on, when there's anyone else within hearing distance, you're Earl Fletcher, Barney is Jim Fletcher, and I'm Pierre Dorset. You got it?
3: Yes, Monsieur Dorset.
2: Monsieur Dorset. Now, watch yourself. Here come some other passengers, and... Wait a minute.
0: What do you see?
2: That man in the blue serge suit. He's talking to that little guy in the checkered suit.
3: Yeah, and they're looking straight at us.
0: Clint, that guy has spotted us. He's recognized us.
3: They're going to keep us from getting aboard.
0: He's calling that policeman.
2: Come on, we've got to make it.

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1: Hello, and welcome to A Woman's Perspective, where the news unfolds through the lens of a woman's world. From breaking stories to insightful articles, we bring you a fresh perspective on today's events. I'm Virginia Voice volunteer Tracy Rothschild Lynch, and today's reading begins with, 25 years later, the women of 9/11 still show us how to lead in crisis. This was written by Sophia A. Nelson and published in Forbes magazine on September 11, 2026. 25 years after the attacks, the women who warned, cared, rescued, and demanded answers offer enduring lessons about leadership and institutional resilience. What does leadership look like when the world changes in minutes? I remember the sky first. Tuesday, September 11th, 2001, began as a beautiful, crisp morning in Washington, D.C., the kind of fall day that offered no warning of what was coming. I was a young attorney and lobbyist working on Capitol Hill, running late to Union Station to meet my friend Renee Amore, a businesswoman, healthcare expert, and education advocate, coming to Washington for an education hearing with then First Lady Laura Bush and Senator Ted Kennedy. My sister-in-law called as I was rushing out the door and told me to turn on the television. Annoyed, I turned on the Today Show. Minutes later, I watched the second plane strike the World Trade Center in real time. My knees buckled. I knew what was happening. Then my pager went off and communications began failing across Washington. I lived close enough to the Pentagon that I felt the impact when Flight 77 struck. Car alarms sounded. Black smoke rose into the blue sky. My former boss, Barbara Olson, of the Government Reform and Oversight Committee, was aboard that plane. My mother, an RN, was working at Washington Hospital Center as burn victims began to arrive from the Pentagon. By afternoon, the streets were empty and an eerie silence had settled over the nation's capital. 25 years later, I remember that silence, but I also understood something I could not fully see then. Women were central to how America warned, responded, cared, rebuilt, and demanded accountability after 9/11. Their stories offer lessons for every leader responsible for preparing an organization to withstand a crisis. Lesson 1. Communicate clearly when information is incomplete. Flight attendants Betty Ong and Madeline Amy Sweeney were among the first to tell the outside world what was happening aboard American Airlines Flight 11. According to the 9/11 Commission, they relayed critical information about the hijackers and conditions aboard the aircraft. They did not have a complete picture or wait for one. They communicated useful information under unimaginable pressure. The first leadership lesson, in a crisis, clearly communicate what is known and unknown, rather than waiting for complete certainty. Employees must know whom to contact when normal systems fail. Emergency protocols must be practiced and accessible to those closest to the problem, not only those with the highest titles. Lesson 2. Empower people to act. The public image of the rescue effort is overwhelmingly male, but women also ran toward the danger. NYPD officer Moira Smith helped evacuate the South Tower. Port Authority Police Captain Kathy Madza and emergency medical technician Yamel Marino died trying to save others. That same morning, 26-year-old Lieutenant Heather Lucky Penny, the first female fighter pilot in her D.C. Air National Guard unit, was scrambled alongside flight lead Mark Sasseville with authorization to stop any hijacked aircraft threatening Washington. Because their F-16 carried no live weapons, they understood that bringing down Flight 93 could require ramming it with their own aircraft, a mission neither expected to survive. Their courage reminds us that leadership is the willingness to accept responsibility when the moment requires it. Organizations often say they want decisive people, yet make employees afraid to act without layers of approval. In an emergency, hesitation can cost lives. Leaders must establish clear authority, train people to exercise judgment, and treat speaking up as a responsibility rather than a risk. Lesson 3. Treat care as essential infrastructure. 10 years after the attacks, I wrote about Felicia Traylor Bass, an African-American woman, wife, and new mother who, returning from maternity leave, went into the office early that morning to cover for a sick colleague. She was a human resources professional who worked in the North Tower. Felicia called her husband Andrew after the building was struck. It was the last time they spoke. In the years that followed, Andrew's longtime friend Karen Taylor helped him move through grief and eventually open his heart to life again. Karen became a mother to Felicia's young son without attempting to erase the mother he had lost. Their family understood something institutions too often forget. Resilience does not require erasing grief. It requires making room for memory while helping people move forward. Businesses can restore systems and reopen offices, but real continuity planning must account for people carrying trauma, illness, and loss. That means mental health support, humane bereavement policies, flexibility for caregivers, and long-term health monitoring after workers have been exposed to danger. The consequences of failing to think beyond reopening are still unfolding. The World Trade Center Health Program now serves more than 154,000 responders and survivors exposed to the toxic aftermath of the attacks. More than 9,200 program members have died, although enrollment in the program does not itself establish that every death was caused by a 9/11-related condition. Returning to business is not the same as recovering. Leaders must measure recovery by the long-term well-being of people, not simply by how quickly the doors reopen. And lesson 4, demand accountability and preserve institutional memory. Four widows known as the Jersey Girls, Kristen Breitzweiser, Patty Costaza, Mindy Kleinberg, and Lori Van Auken, helped force the creation of an independent commission. They studied the failures preceding 9/11, asked difficult questions, and refused to let institutional resistance end the inquiry. Their lesson is equally important. Accountability is not disloyalty. It is how institutions learn. That matters even more as living memory fades. New Pew Research Center data finds that 83% of Americans born before 2001 remember exactly where they were or what they were doing when they heard the news. But 10% of adults were born after 2001. They know 9/11 only through what others have taught them. Every institution eventually faces this challenge. People who experienced a defining crisis retire, leave, or die. Unless their knowledge is documented, taught, and tested, hard-won lessons disappear. Succession planning is not just about replacing leaders, it is about transferring memory. The bottom line. Women of 9/11 did not all wear uniforms. They did not all hold senior titles. Some communicated from the sky. Some ran into burning buildings. Some cared for the injured and bereaved. Others demanded answers from the most powerful institutions in the country. They led through competence, courage, care, and accountability. 25 years later, honoring them requires more than remembering their names. It requires building workplaces and institutions that reflect how they led. Prepare people before a crisis. Trust them when it comes care for them long after headlines fade, and have the courage to learn what must never happen again. And this article was titled, 25 Years Later, The Women of 9/11 Still Show Us How to Lead in Crisis. It was written in Forbes magazine by Sophia A. Nelson and published on September 11th, 2026. Our next article is also about this week's anniversary of the September 11th, 2001 attacks. One attack, many Americas. Why 9/11 and its many griefs land differently 25 years later. This was written by Deepti Hajala, and it was published in the September 7th edition of the AP News. Dateline, New York. When the planes crashed and the buildings fell on that sunny September morning 25 years ago, the shockwaves of dismay and grief went far past downtown New York City, rural western Pennsylvania, and just outside Washington, D.C. They radiated through every part of the United States in communities large and small, tearing at Americans' sense of safety and their place in the world. Hearts were broken across the nation, not just of those who lost their loved ones, but among strangers who mourned for them. The September 11th attacks leaving no one unaffected in an unwanted moment of horrifying togetherness. A quarter of a century later, the effects linger. We all live in a post-9/11 world, with its security strictures and surveillance. But here's the thing. Americans don't all live in the same one. What the attacks and their aftermath have come to mean isn't a single viewpoint shared by everyone, for reasons chronological, political, and personal. It's a tapestry of meaning and grief, as varied as the nation in which 9/11 took place. So many things affect our understanding. It's somewhat inevitable. After all, the mere passage of time means tens of millions of young Americans have been born since then. For them, 9/11 is something to learn about in history lessons. But people's views of 9/11 and its aftermath have also been shaped by human factors, like policies and actions taken by those in power. And the America that was attacked was already a nation with its own history and tensions, with stress points of dispute and disagreement put under additional strain by the catastrophic event. The same event, whether it's a disaster or shock or even the recovery process, is completely different depending on your network, says Daniel Aldrich, a professor at Northeastern University who studies communities and resilience. Those networks can exist in a range of ways and layers. Among them, those who lost loved ones, those who spent months clearing the rubble and debris from ground zero, those who were motivated to join the military, those who lost jobs in hard-hit industry like tourism and air transportation, those who came from certain countries and communities viewed with heightened suspicions after the attacks. Different networks overlap in Jenna McPartland's family. She was expecting her first child with her husband, Ariel Jacobs, who was killed at the World Trade Center. She gave birth days later to their son, Gabriel, whose life was irrevocably altered by an event he didn't experience. In the years since, McPartland remarried twice, had two younger sons with no biological tie to their older brother's dad, and has been the stepmom to two teenagers for the last decade. Even as she added new chapters to her life, she made sure Gabby was connected to his father's family, and that her younger sons also knew that September 11th was part of their larger family story. My middle boy wrote his college entrance essay on being the child of a 9/11 family, but not being a 9/11 kid, and how he wouldn't exist had his brother's dad not died. Says McPartland, 52, a chef and restaurant owner in Fairfield, Connecticut. They all acknowledge it in different ways. They feel it in different ways, and they sense it in their lives in different ways. Varied events play a role in the impact on people. Also playing a role in the impact, even grief caused by 9/11, choices that were made after the attacks by the U.S. government, like the restructuring of government agency and the creation of the Department of Homeland Security, along with foreign policy decisions like the invasion of Afghanistan. Immigration had already been a contentious issue before the attack. Who should be allowed to come? Who could stay? What did it mean to be an American? And who could claim it? After September 11th, it took on another dimension of added fear and suspicion, and much of it fell on people of Muslim faith or coming from Muslim-majority parts of the world. For example, in 2002, the federal government implemented the National Security Entry-Exit Registration System, which required non-U.S. citizen males over 16 from 25 countries, almost all of them Muslim-majority, to register at certain ports of entry or at immigration offices if they were already in the country. Critics condemned it as racial and religious profiling, and it was dismantled in the following decade. The idea that there's this outside threat in the form of people who look like this or from particular countries really fueled the reorganization of the Department of Homeland Security and has continued to fuel the ways in which we funded and contributed to the securitization of our immigration system and society more broadly, says Jayesh Rathod, a professor at Georgetown Law. That lingers in the existence of the Transportation Security Administration and the general hardening of security measures in society overall. The idea that we need to do everything possible to protect ourselves from whatever this threat is, amorphous threat, has become totally normalized, Rathod says. The post-9/11 environment also saw the creation of Immigration and Customs Enforcement, which is now part of the public's awareness as the agency carrying out aggressive and highly controversial immigration crackdowns under the Trump administration. And in a land where racism, xenophobia, and stereotypes were part of the landscape, people in other communities felt it too, like Balbir Singh Sodhi, the Arizona gas station owner, shot and killed 4 days after the 9/11 attacks. His assailant killed Sodhi, a bearded and turbaned member of the Sikh faith, assuming he was Arab. The impact felt by Muslim Americans and others has been part of what Vida Lashkari has learned about the attacks that took place a few years before she was born. Raised in California, her mom Mexican and her dad Persian, the 21-year-old says she, quote, grew up learning about how 911 particularly impacted Middle Easterners, Sikhs, brown people as a whole, and how that kind of changed their everyday life. Her father, she says, and, quote, many Middle Easterners became more hyper-aware of their appearance, their difference in the way they spoke and dressed in the U.S. after 9/11. And that kind of fear, I think, has carried throughout the Middle Eastern community since then. Time passes and new events take place. While she heard about her father's experiences and those in her communities, it's still been history for Lashkari and others like her, born in the years since 2001. They're a generation that can't believe people used to be able to meet visitors inside at airport gates instead of being kept outside. They learned about it in school the way they did about Pearl Harbor or the Civil War, but didn't quite know how something could divide life into before and after. But another seismic event in American culture gave some of them a way to understand the starkness of before and after, the COVID-19 pandemic. The pandemic shook up so many lives, especially in my generation, who had not experienced some sort of drastic change like that. I think it definitely gave me perspective that there are some things we can't be protected from, Lashkari says. COVID was, to this day, the closest I've ever felt to my world changing overnight and knowing I had no control over it, she says. That an event, no matter how catastrophic and impactful, takes up less space in public memory and is supplanted by new ones is, after all, how history works. That reality is part of what drives efforts to create memorials and museums, says Amy Sodaro, a sociology professor at the Borough of Manhattan Community College, who studies them. Having experienced 9/11 She herself initially thought it would shape the rest of my life and the society that we live in, she says. But other events, political shifts, and major changes that have taken place in the years since made a difference as well. It's, quote, these other geopolitical events and changes to our world that have changed the face of 9/11 in historical memory at the collective level, and I think also at the level of individuals. One attack, many Americas. Why 9/11 and its many griefs land differently 25 years later. This article was written by Deepti Hajela. It was in the AP News and published on September 7th, 2026. And our final article today highlights the voice of a young female changemaker in America. Olivia Rodrigo reinvents the Feminist Music Festival. This article was in the New York Times on August 31st, 2026, and was written by Lindsay Zoldaz. Stevie Nicks wasn't done yet. Her poignant, troll-happy duet of Landslide with the 23-year-old pop star Olivia Rodrigo had just closed out the inaugural Daisy Chain Fields, a sold-out one-day festival in Irvine, California. Created by Rodrigo, to raise money for women-oriented charities and to spotlight female artists like the pop supernova Chapel Roan, the hip-hop firebrand Dochi, and the pioneering punk band Bikini Kill. But just after the stage lights went out, Nyx used the witchcraft of her charisma to command them back on, because she had something else to say. I'm somewhat awestruck that she could do all this, because it's so hard, Nyx told the crowd of around 45,000. Gesturing to a beaming Rodrigo. You have no idea, putting something together with all these people. Nyx was one of several fairy godmothers who descended upon Rodrigo's triumphant 80-minute headlining set, during which she performed material from her new album, You Seem Pretty Sad for a Girl So in Love, and in turn to help crystallize the image of this event she had just pulled off with a stage present that oscillated between a politician's poise and a rock star's sense of abandon. The set's opening benediction was given by the philanthropist Melinda French Gates, who had just pledged to match every dollar that the festival had raised for 10 different nonprofits, including Planned Parenthood, the Center for Reproductive Rights, and the Black Mamas Matter Alliance, bringing the grand total up to $20 million. The Canadian folk rock star Sarah McLachlan, in fine voice, also joined Rodrigo to sing two songs, including her weepy ballad Angel, which Aterion McLachlan dedicated to the biggest philanthropist in the history of country music, Dolly Parton. Toward the end of her set, Rodrigo also brought out another surprise guest, Alanis Morissette, a fellow female rocker who once rose to youthful overnight fame on the strength of her Feelings Forward, Jagged-edged hits. Together, their eyes locked and, glowing with mutual appreciation, they sang Ironic, a 1996 smash that Morissette wrote just before her 20th birthday. In its first iteration, Rodrigo hinted from the stage that it would return next year. Daisy Chain Fields was not without its own Morissettian ironies. Attending was both spiritually inspiring and physically grueling as temperatures crept into the mid-90s and the location in Irvine's Great Park offered scant relief from the scorching August sun. The festival persistently megaphoned messages of equality, but it still offered the best views of the stage to those who had paid $1,250 for special pit access tickets. Nonprofits and feminist art installations from the like of Jenny Holzer and Yoko Ono were centered in the festival's highly photogenic visual branding, but so, perhaps inevitably, were corporate sponsors like Taco Bell, which offered plenty of flowery photo ops for fans who endured the long line to sip Rodrigo's cheekily named custom soda brew, You Seem Pretty Pink for a Baja Blast. My shoulders by then seemed pretty pink for someone who had reapplied her sunscreen at the peak of the afternoon heat and in line for food that lasted as long as indie pop singer-songwriter Mitski's entire set, I chatted with a mother of two who felt like she and her children had spent the entire day waiting in a succession of lines. 2 hours to enter the Etsy Creative Village tent. Another hour to buy merch, even in the supposedly less populous VIP area where tickets had gone for $500 a pop. Can mainstream music festival ever be a truly utopian space? Probably not. And these are some of the same complaints plenty of people might have about Coachella or Governor's Ball. But I air these grievances in keeping with the belief that Rodrigo encouraged throughout Daisy Chain. That improvement is always possible. That learning is a vital part of change, and that, even in a space as rife with noxious misogyny as the music industry, the status quo can indeed be radically reimagined, preferably with a sprinkle of Stevie Nicks' gold dust. Though there was a sizable contingent of hip parents sweating it out alongside their excitable teens and tweens, a majority of Daisy Chain attendees looked to be in groups of friends in their early 20s. The most common sartorial trends were floral accessories, brand merch, and feminist-minded t-shirts, one of which supported a particularly 21st century cause, ban male podcasts. McLaughlin's presence during Rodrigo's set invited an opportunity to reflect on the ways in which Daisy Chain had improved on an earlier model,

Twitter.org. Twitter summary. Answering questions on low-carb eating and long-term outcomes posed from last month's column, www.diatribe.org/dietbattle. It's been tremendously gratifying to see the positive reception to my column last month, Low Carb versus High Carb, My Surprising 24-Day Diabetes Diet Battle. I was elated to hear that more than a dozen Diatribe readers have seen similar diabetes benefits with a lower carb diet, more time in range, less insulin, and less diabetes burden. Even a few people without diabetes have written in support of a lower carb approach or sincerely pledged to try it for the first time. This article answers the most common questions I've received over the past 2 weeks, organized into three categories: questions on the experiment, questions on low carb eating, and questions on long-term health outcomes. Click on a question below to skip right down to it. Eating fewer carbohydrates has been a serious game changer for improving my blood sugars and reducing the burden of managing my diabetes. And since I started doing it 5 years ago, I've found it easier to maintain my weight, blood pressure, and cholesterol at healthy levels. That would be a remarkable combination for any diabetes drug or device. All that said, there's not enough evidence in the reputable scientific literature to clearly validate what I am doing. The ADA's nutrition therapy recommendations note: evidence is inconclusive for an ideal amount of carbohydrate intake for people with diabetes. We're sorely lacking high-quality studies on how different diets impact long-term health in people with diabetes. This is why I emphasized last month that this is a N equals one experience. Patients should always check with the healthcare provider before making any meaningful changes to medications, diet, or routine. I hope we see better research in the coming years. This is too important. In the meantime, let me know what you think about this topic, and please keep sharing feedback on last month's article. Questions on the experiment. Question: did your weight increase? You used 34% more insulin eating high carb. I actually don't own a weight scale, so I'm not sure. If I had to guess, it probably didn't change over 12 days. I did feel hungrier on the high carb diet despite eating a similar number of calories. That might be because high carb meals weren't as filling as low carb meals, or because it was a new style of eating. The high-carb diet also caused more hypoglycemia, and over time, that could lead to some additional weight gain from overeating to correct lows, but I'm not sure. Some Diatribe readers have contacted me and praised a low-carb diet for reducing their own insulin intake and aiding with weight loss. One said, "A low-carb diet is the only way I can maintain my weight or even lose weight, and I don't need to use nearly as much insulin to get acceptable blood glucose levels." This is not surprising. Carbs are the king of raising blood glucose, far more than fat and protein, meaning a higher carb diet is likely to demand more insulin than a low carb diet to maintain the same blood glucose level. Professional organizations like the American Diabetes Association, ADA, and American Association of Clinical Endocrinologists, AACE, always list weight gain as a side effect of taking insulin. A big advantage of eating low carb, in my view, is the potential to take less insulin. Lesson learned, number three, that could translate into weight loss over time for some people. Question: you switch to a brand new diet with foods you aren't used to taking insulin for.
Don't you think with more time, you could have optimized your insulin dosing and insulin to carb ratio? Dosing for high carb was definitely a bit new to me, and I certainly would have improved. But in many ways, I viewed this as an ideal high-carb diet experiment. I measured every carb out. I wore real-time CGM, and I took insulin before meals. I ate a whole grain, unprocessed diet without junk food or sugar, and I'm extremely active. As Kelly pointed out in her accompanying editorial, real-world high-carb eating would likely incorporate more challenging circumstances than in this experiment. Many diabetes educators and nurse practitioners also wrote me to say that my high-carb phase was better than many of their patients do in the real world. So while the bolus and basal insulin optimization could have been better, in reality, my high-carb results could have been far worse than I showed last month. Beyond optimizing insulin, I hope I showed that a high-carb diet takes a lot of work, and it's easier to get things wrong. Lesson learned number 4. It's challenging to match the curve of insulin action to the curve of carb absorption, and as carbs rise, that task becomes more difficult. Insulin needs can vary widely from day to day and meal to meal based on activity, stress, sleep, type of carb, and so many other factors. Those additional variables matter much more on a high-carb diet because the insulin doses are much larger. My insulin-to-carb ratio is 1 unit per 10 grams of carbs, which is definitely not perfect. Nailing that number is absolutely critical on a high-carb diet, and many people need different ratios at different times of day. On a low-carb diet, a perfectly accurate insulin-to-carb ratio matters far less. Lesson learned number 5. Question: how were you affected physically and mentally by switching to high-carb? Mentally, I was fried. I worked slower, thought slower, and got less done every day. I usually become grumpy and short-tempered when I'm high, over 160 milligrams per deciliter, and foggy and slow when I'm low, under 70 milligrams of per deciliter. Both occurred more often eating high carb. I also found a high carb diet increased my feelings of diabetes failure and frustration. Lesson learned number 6. Of course, these feelings might have improved with more experience, but I'm confident the higher diabetes burden, example, measuring, counting, stress, would have remained the same. Physically, the extra hypoglycemia and hyperglycemia was exhausting. Exercise on the high-carb diet generally took more planning, as there was always more insulin on board to account for. I maintained a similar level of activity on both diets. Eating more carbs didn't seem to supercharge my energy to do exercise. Questions on low-carb eating. Question: what do you actually eat? See here for a longer column that answers this question, and here for my diet commandments. My diet is a lot of vegetables, nuts, seeds, lean meat, seafood, olive oil, lentils, and beans. Paleo cookbooks tend to have many great low-carb recipes, though you have to steer clear of sugary ingredients like honey and maple syrup, which technically qualify as paleo, but are definitely not friendly to blood sugar. 3 recipe books that I use from time to time: Paleo Cooking from Elena's Pantry, Nom Nom Paleo, and Well-Fed. Though low-carb sounds extremely restrictive, using ingredients like zucchini, squash, and almond flour can approach what pasta, potatoes, and baked goods taste like.
It's a far less constrained diet than I appreciated when I started out. Question: what about kids? My son is an active teenager and eats a lot of carbs. I've written previously about the advice I would give my teenage self. I'm not sure 14-year-old Adam would have embraced fully low-carb eating, but my teenage blood sugars after meals would have benefited from some tips. Take insulin at least 15 minutes before eating, by far the most critical tip for managing high-carb meals. Measure carbs out with a cup or scale. Eyeballing just doesn't work, and going from package to hand is never a good idea. Cut carbs at breakfast. Insulin resistance is high, and it sets the tone for the entire day's blood sugars. If there is only one meal to eat low carb, this is it. The least damaging time to eat carbs is after exercise. A light activity like walking also works wonders after a high-carb meal. You may need less insulin. See here. Choose brown over white carbs whenever possible. Whole wheat bread versus white bread, brown rice versus white rice, etc. Eat fruit instead of traditional desserts. Berries are best. Question: you mentioned you eat 30 grams of carbs per meal or less. How many meals a day are you eating since you averaged 146 grams of carbs per day? I usually eat 2 to 3 meals per day, accompanied by a lot of small snacks. Meals always have a lot of vegetables, and snacks are mostly nuts and seeds. Carbohydrates do add up quickly when you count every gram. The 146 grams per day included fiber, around 39 grams per day, and all foods with any carbs, including nuts, seeds, vegetables, and fruit. Well, half a cup of mixed nuts has about 17 grams of carbs. Depending on what kind of nuts, they don't tend to impact blood sugar very quickly, and I often don't bolus for them. Question: what is the percent breakdown of fat, protein, and carbs you eat every day? The lower carb diet was around 21% of calories from carbs, 26% from protein, and 53% from fat, roughly. The fat calories were very high quality plant-based sources, nuts, seeds, and olive oil. As I noted last month, that is not crazy low carb. People on the Atkins diet aim for 20 grams per day, and I averaged 146 grams per day. This diet is also not super high protein, which is often considered more than 30% of daily calories. Questions on long-term health outcomes eating low carb. I've surveyed some of the scientific literature here, and I am by no means an expert. This section is not intended as a rigorous analysis of the studies out there. It's also important to highlight that nutrition trials are hard to conduct well, typically too short and confusing to interpret. The results often contradict each other. Changes in one parameter automatically affect another. For example, eating low carb automatically means eating more fat and protein, which variable influenced the outcome. And studies are often observational with confounding variables. Question: why do I see studies suggesting low carb diets are similar to or worse than low fat diets for weight loss? This is a very tricky topic, since weight loss studies vary widely in the definition of low carb compared to the typical 50% of calories. A low carb diet could range from 45% to 10% of calories. That's a big difference. What carbs were actually eaten? Was it mostly fruits and vegetables, mostly starches, and how much snack food was there? Whether people actually stick to the diet. Just because participants agreed to eat low carb doesn't mean they actually did. And the length of the study.
and the comparison group. So, with all of those caveats, in a just published analysis combining results from the 17 randomized trials, low carb diets were associated with significantly greater weight loss, around 4 pounds better, versus low fat diets in overweight and obese adults. Renowned cardiologist and former FDA advisory committee member, Dr. Sanjay Kaul, co-authored the paper, lending credibility to the methods, yet 12 of the 17 analyzed studies were less than 1 year long. So it's hard to know if these results would persist over time. A different analysis published last year in the highly respected JAMA concluded that there were a minimal differences between different diets for weight loss over 12 months. The paper advocates for recommending any diet that someone will stick to in order to lose weight. That is perfectly reasonable. Weight loss requires patience and persistence in our modern food environment, and if a diet feels like torture, it will be hard to sustain long term. And that is the key part. Since most people regain weight when a diet ends, so the critical question is not which diet is best for long-term weight loss, but which diet is best for your long-term weight loss. This is why I'm a fan of eating commandments, general eating principles to live by, rather than an exhausting short-term diet sprint. Low-carb diets have a reputation of being hard to stick to, though some data suggests that might not be true. In an article in Nutrition published earlier this year, the authors note that adherence to low-carbohydrate diets in people with type 1 diabetes is at least as good as other diets and is frequently significantly better. Question: can a low-carb diet reduce the likelihood of negative outcomes like heart disease? We don't know. That's my conclusion after talking with experts and hours of reading the scientific data and available analyses. Most studies are too short, 1 or 2 years, or too flawed to draw meaningful conclusions about how a particular diet impacts long-term health. This especially applies to people with diabetes, where we really want to know how different foods impact long-term outcomes, like the risk of complications. But a few things seem clear. People with diabetes should choose diets and therapies that keep blood glucose in control, A1C under 7% with minimal hypoglycemia, prevent weight gain or enable weight loss, maintain healthy blood pressure, less than 140 over 80. Keep LDL cholesterol under 100 milligrams per deciliter. HDL cholesterol over 40 milligrams per deciliter in men and over 50 milligrams per deciliter in women, and triglycerides under 150 milligrams per deciliter. There is some data that suggests low-carb diets can do all of these things, though the degree to which they succeed can depend on weight loss itself. I have figured out a way for me to hit all of these recommended goals, and the lower-carb eating approach I described last month is definitely an important part of my plan, along with exercise and general discipline. Messages from Diatribe readers suggest it works for other people with diabetes, though, of course, not everyone will experience these results. Question: doesn't a low-carb diet put extra demands on the kidney from the higher protein intake? Again, my conclusion is we don't know. The American Diabetes Association's 2015 medical standards state, for people with diabetes and no kidney disease, evidence is inconclusive for recommending an ideal amount of protein. For people with diabetes and kidney disease, reducing the amount of dietary protein below usual intake is not recommended,
It does not alter glucose, cardiovascular risk, or the kidney's rate of filtration. For context, the low-carb diet I discussed was around 26% protein, which is lower than many of the high-protein studies, 30% plus of calories in the scientific literature, though a bit higher than the average 16 to 18% in people with diabetes. There's also more to consider than just protein intake alone. If a low-carb diet improves blood glucose, blood pressure, or weight more than a high-carb diet, that could help kidney function. With as many things, it depends on numerous factors. For caution, everyone with diabetes on a low-carb diet, particularly ultra-low-carb diets, should inform their doctor and ideally have regular lab tests to monitor kidney function. Question. Okay, so there's not enough evidence to make a strong recommendation for low-carb diets, but what should we eat? What diet advice is a safe bet? Eat less food overall. Eat more vegetables and fruits in that order. Avoid packaged food with long ingredient lists, red flag, ingredients you cannot pronounce or do not recognize. When possible, cook food at home instead of eating out. Restaurant portions are usually too big

in that order. Avoid packaged food with long ingredient lists, red flag, ingredients you cannot pronounce or do not recognize. When possible, cook food at home instead of eating out. Restaurant portions are usually too big. Michael Pollan, who has been enormously influential to Diatribe and to me personally, puts it well. Eat food, not too much, mostly plants. And that was the article, Your Questions Answered, Low Carb versus High Carb by Adam Brown, diatribe.org. 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How I learned to make low-carb food tasty, doable, portable, and fun. Plus, cool new diabetes food experiments I've been testing. I used some quizzical looks at checkout counters, airports, and in restaurants. Why all the nuts and seeds? Do you have birds at home? Wait, you want a burger, but without a bun? No rice with your chicken caprao? Can we even serve you? For those used to eating a typical diet, a low-carb, higher-fat approach to eating can seem strange, but in reality, I find it tasty, filling, and worth any confused looks. I see more in-range blood sugars, fewer extreme lows and highs, simpler insulin dosing, and far lower diabetes burden. Below, you'll find a list of foods and recipes I usually eat, taken right from my book, Bright Spots and Landmines. Free PDF here or get it on Amazon for $6. As a bonus for this online version, I've added links to recipes and specific products. And if you've read the book already, this article starts with some brand new food tricks and experiments I've been testing out. Bon appetit! New food tricks and experiments. Number one, tinkering with chia pudding. I continue to eat chia pudding for breakfast every day, but have been working to solve sticky points for Diatribe readers. Coconut oil is a big one that trips people up, and I was glad to find that shredded, unsweetened coconut flakes or coconut chips work as a great substitute. They are also more portable for bringing chia pudding when I travel. Many readers have also shared they add dark chocolate chips, cacao nibs, or chocolate protein powder to bump the flavor and encourage their kids to eat it. Very tasty indeed. For those finding the texture difficult, I recommend trying almond or coconut milk instead of water. Varying the ratio of water to seeds to make the pudding thicker, less water, or going heavier on the toppings, or soaking the seeds overnight. The variation of chia pudding is truly endless, and it's worth finding a method that you like for the blood sugar benefits, speed of prep, and cost. I encourage you to keep tinkering or be in touch with me. Number two, almond flour baked goods. We bought an awesome Dash Mini single-use waffle maker, $14.99, which makes killer almond flour waffles. Recipe here, leave out the honey, and picture below. I find these waffles just need a bit of insulin, 1 to 2 units, depending on how many, and the dose can be taken right at the meal start. Number three, broccoli rice. I talk in Bright Spots and Landmines about cauliflower rice, which is simply a blended head of cauliflower with the consistency of rice. We tried broccoli rice for the first time and found it even better. Trader Joe's sells both options pre-blended, meaning they can be dropped in a frying pan and made in minutes. We made the Asian-inspired version below a few nights ago. Number four, No Foods. This company makes a whole line of grain-free baked goods that pass my tests in most cases. Minimal impact on blood sugar, few grams of sugar and carbs, high fiber, and recognizable ingredients. Some parents have told me No's products are a breakfast game changer for their young picky eaters. The one downside is they can be expensive, and having them on hand and already prepared means I'm apt to overeat them. They are delicious. Number five, ground turkey zucchini burgers or meatballs. The biggest problem with ground turkey is it ends up dry and tasting bland. This recipe solves that, but also builds vegetables right in. Incredible. Number six,
kelp

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I've never seen a good low-carb noodle option until I stumbled on kelp noodles at my local corner market. They have 1 gram of carbs per serving and a great crunch to them, like almond flour baking. They are not a perfect substitute, but they are better than no pasta at all. And without a big blood sugar spike and large insulin dose, we made this tasty Dan Dan version a month ago. Number 7, Quest Bar Protein Bars. 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They provide a good break from nuts, seeds, are quite filling, and don't have a major impact on blood sugar like most other bars. Like no foods, however, these are easy to overeat. Number 8, GlucoLift subscription plan for glucose tabs. $12 every 2 months. If you've read Bright Spots and Landmines, you know what helps me avoid hypoglycemia binges. Having a go-to automatic correction like glucose tabs for lows. With this GlucoLift subscription plan, I always have tabs on hand and have one less thing to think about. 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Plus, a person with diabetes, Chris Engel, founded the company. And that was the article, Diabetes Food Tricks and What I Really Eat, by Adam Brown, diatribe.org. That is all the time that we have for today. As we wrap up another insightful episode of Diabetes Today, we hope you've gained valuable information and inspiration for managing life with diabetes. I'm Virginia Voice volunteer Bianca. 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
2: Welcome to Bible Readings. I'm Hans Josephson for the Virginia Voice. Today we begin our reading in 1 Kings chapter 15, beginning at verse 1. In the 18th year of the reign of Jeroboam, son of Nebat, Abijah became king of Judah, and he reigned in Jerusalem 3 years. His mother's name was Maacah, daughter of Abishalom. He committed all the sins his father had done before him. His heart was not fully devoted to the Lord his God, as the heart of David his forefather had been. Nevertheless, for David's sake, the Lord his God gave him a lamp in Jerusalem by raising up a son to succeed him and by making Jerusalem strong. For David had done what was right in the eyes of the Lord and had not failed to keep any of the Lord's commands all the days of his life, except in the case of Uriah the Hittite. There was war between Rehoboam and Jeroboam throughout Abijah's lifetime. As for the other events of Abijah's reign and all he did, are they not written in the book of the annals of the kings of Judah? There was war between Abijah and Jeroboam. And Abijah rested with his fathers and was buried in the city of David. And Asa his son succeeded him as king. In the 20th year of Jeroboam, king of Israel, Asa became king of Judah. And he reigned in Jerusalem 41 years. His grandmother's name was Maacah, daughter of Abishalom. And Asa did what was right in the eyes of the Lord, as his father David had done. He expelled the male shrine prostitutes from the land and got rid of all the idols his father had made. He even deposed his grandmother, Maacah, from her position as queen mother, because she had made a repulsive Asherah pole. Asa cut the pole down and burned it in the Kidron Valley. Although he did not remove the high places, Asa's heart was fully committed to the Lord all his life. He brought into the temple of the Lord the silver and gold and the articles that he and his father had dedicated. There was war between Asa and Baasha, king of Israel, throughout their reigns. Baasha, king of Israel, went up against Judah and fortified Ramah to prevent anyone from leaving or entering the territory of Asa, king of Judah. Asa then took all the silver and gold that was left in the treasuries of the Lord's temple and of his own palace. He entrusted it to his officials and sent them to Ben-Hadad, son of Tabrimmon, the son of Hezion, the king of Aram, who was ruling in Damascus. "Let there be a treaty between me and you," he said, "as there was between my father and your father. See, I am sending you a gift of silver and gold. Now break your treaty with Baasha, king of Israel, so he will withdraw from me." Ben-Hadad agreed with King Asa and sent the commanders of his forces against the towns of Israel. He conquered Ajon, Dan, Abel-Beth-Maacah, and all Kinnereth, in addition to Naphtali. When Baasha heard this, he stopped building Ramah and withdrew to Tirzah. Then King Asa issued an order to all Judah. No one was exempt. And they carried away from Ramah the stones and timber Baasha had been using there. With them, King Asa built up Geba in Benjamin and also Mizpah. As for all the other events of Asa's reign, all his achievements, all he did in the cities he built, are they not written in the book of the annals of the kings of Judah? In his old age, however, his feet became diseased. Then Asa rested with his fathers and was buried with them in the city of his father David. And Jehoshaphat, his son, succeeded him as king. We continue our reading in the New Testament from John's Gospel, chapter 19 and verse 17. Carrying his own cross, he went out to the place of the skull. And here they crucified him, and with him two others, one on each side and Jesus in the middle. Pilate had a notice prepared and fastened it to the cross, and it read, "Jesus of Nazareth, the King of the Jews." Many of the Jews read this sign, for the place where Jesus was crucified was near the city, and the sign was written in Aramaic, Latin, and Greek. The chief priests of the Jews protested to Pilate, saying, "Do not write, 'The King of the Jews,' but that this man claimed to be King of the Jews." Pilate answered, "What I have written, I have written." When the soldiers crucified Jesus, they took his clothes, dividing them into four shares, one for each of them, with the undergarment remaining. This garment was seamless, woven in one piece from top to bottom. "Let's not tear it," they said one to another. "Let's decide by lot who will get it." This happened that the scripture might be fulfilled, which said, "They divided my garments among them and cast lots for my clothing." So this is what the soldiers did. And near the cross of Jesus stood his mother, his mother's sister Mary, the wife of Cleophas, and Mary Magdalene. When Jesus saw his mother there and the disciple whom he loved standing nearby, he said to his mother, "Dear woman, here is your son." And to the disciple, "Here is your mother." And from that time on, this disciple took her into his own home. Later, knowing that all was now completed and so that the scripture would be fulfilled, Jesus said, "I am thirsty." A jar of wine vinegar was there, so they soaked a sponge in it, put the sponge on a stalk of hyssop plant, and lifted it to Jesus' lips. When he had received the drink, Jesus said, "It is finished." And with that, he bowed his head and gave up his spirit. The curtain of the temple was torn in two from top to bottom. And when the centurion who stood there in front of Jesus heard his cry and saw how he died, he said, "Surely this man was the Son of God." That concludes today's Bible readings. We've been reading in the Old Testament from 1 Kings and in the New Testament from the Gospel of John. I'm Hans Josephson for the Virginia Voice.
0: Hello, this is Yvonne Mastromano, President and CEO at Virginia Voice. Is it just me, or has summer blazed by at the speed of, well, summer? Before we know it, it will be time to rake the leaves, and we'll feel a bit of chill in the air. So it must also be time for the Virginia Voice Fall Fundraiser. 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

0: The broadcast of the reading of the Richmond Times-Dispatch on Virginia Voice is made possible due to the generous support of the Richmond Times-Dispatch. Welcome to the reading of the Monday, September 14th, Richmond Times-Dispatch. I'm Alex Childress for Virginia Voice. We'll have about 25 minutes of front page and local news, followed by about 25 minutes of news from the nation and world. After that, a half hour of editorials, columnists, and letters to the editor from the opinions pages, as well as other news, as time allows. Our final half hour, we will begin with the obituaries, and then whatever else we have time for. But before all that, the three-day Richmond area forecast. Today, a high of 83 degrees and an overnight low of 56 degrees. Mostly sunny and less humid. Tomorrow, a high of 79 degrees and an overnight low of 59 degrees and partly sunny. Finally, on Wednesday, a high of 84 degrees and an overnight low of 60 degrees and mostly sunny. 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
1: Good morning. Our first article from the front page of the Richmond Times-Dispatch is Some Officials Balk at Rezoning Deadline. City Attorney, More Time is Needed for Review by Samuel B. Parker. Code Refresh. During a Tuesday meeting of Richmond City Council's Organizational Development Committee, Mayor Danny Avula's Chief of Staff, Lawson Widgie-Soraya, said officials were aiming to present the city's legislative body with a final version of a citywide rezoning ordinance by October 13. "We're working on a timeline," Widgie-Soraya told the council members. "A lot of moving parts. We've got a draft, we've got to approve. We'd love an introduction that would come forward for your October meeting." It's been a long time coming. City officials first launched the rezoning effort, dubbed Code Refresh, over 2 years ago under then-Mayor LeVar Stoney. In the 30 months since, they've hosted dozens of work sessions and public meetings and have released multiple versions of the zoning overhaul. Last month, City Hall's planning department unveiled a long-awaited third and final draft of the rezoning proposal, scaling back earlier measures that would have allowed for duplexes on a majority of residential parcels. That draft will now go before the Planning Commission and City Council for consideration. But before it does, it must be reviewed by the City Attorney's Office for compliance with city, state, and federal laws. On Tuesday, Kenya Gibson, council member for the 3rd District, expressed skepticism as to whether that entire process could play out on the compressed timeline the Avula administration was suggesting, especially considering that city attorneys have not even received a draft copy of the ordinance yet. "I would presume that this is going to be a pretty beefy ordinance," Gibson said. "My hope is that we do see a formal assessment of the proposal by water utilities, transportation, public safety, and fire, so that we have something on record that shows we have done our due diligence." Given the likelihood of potential legal concerns, other municipalities have been sued over rezoning, this needs to be vetted, she said. "I've asked the attorneys to make sure that we're approving it," Widgie-Soraya responded. "We will certainly take the time we need for everyone to get what they need." But in a Wednesday email to all 9 members of City Council, Avula, Chief Administrative Officer Odie Donnell II, and other senior officials, City Attorney Laura Drury, protested that her office was not being given sufficient time to get the job done. Given the likelihood of potential legal concerns, other municipalities have been sued. This needs to be vetted, she said. I've asked the attorneys to make sure that we're approving it, Registrar responded. We'll certainly take the time we need for everyone to get what they need. This has been said again. This office has not agreed that date is feasible and it was identified without our consultation, Drury wrote of the deadline. Please note this office has not received a finalized draft from the administration. Until a complete text is delivered, a comprehensive legal review cannot start. Like Gibson, Drury noted that code refresh is lengthy and deeply complex and will therefore require substantial work hours for legal evaluation. Code refresh has been in development for more than 2 years, she wrote. Planning staff, consultants, and the public have used that time to carefully develop and refine policy through the production of successive drafts. Legal review of that policy is now necessary to ensure its successful implementation. Drury specifically objected to the October 13 date, noting that it would give her office only weeks to put a legally defensible, complete ordinance in front of council. The effort to ensure legal compliance and enforceability of a full rewrite of the city's zoning ordinance is work the public has a right to see done carefully, she wrote. Code refresh deserves the same care in legal review that it has received in planning. A spokesperson for Ovula declined to comment on Drury's email or whether it would impact the timeline for code refresh's introduction to City Council. The tense exchange occurred against an already legally uncertain backdrop for code refresh. Multiple groups have already filed legal challenges in the form of petitions for a referendum in an effort to force a citywide vote on the issue. If successful, the question of whether to require a vote to alter the city's zoning code would appear on a future ballot. If voters approved either item, they would go before the Virginia General Assembly, which has the statutory authority to amend the city's charter. And this article is titled, Some Officials Balk at Rezoning Deadline. City Attorney, More Time is Needed for Review. Clint?
2: Thank you, Linda. Our next article comes and the subject is the Navy, and it's titled, Whitman, Let's Study Trump Tweaks, President Demanding Changes to New Carriers. This article by Dave Ress of the Times-Dispatch. President Donald Trump's demands that the Navy's newest carriers go back to an old-fashioned technology are worth thinking about, but only if they don't interfere with the ship's readiness and the pace and cost for carriers under construction at Newport News Shipbuilding, Representative Rob Whitman, Republican from the First, said. The USS Gerald R. Ford, the first of a new class of carriers that feature new ways of launching planes, catching them when they land on a flight deck that's far shorter than an airport runway, and new gear to move weapons, ammunition, and fuel, returned to its Virginia home port this summer after an 11-month deployment. The Ford's performance is tremendous, said Whitman, vice chair of the House Armed Services Committee, and one of the legislators who will bid to lead the powerful panel if Republicans retain the control of the House of Representatives. His constituents include thousands of people who work outside the 1st District at the nearby Newport News Shipyard, as well as the Naval Surface Warfare Center in King George County. Their votes may be critical to November as Whitman seeks re-election in a district Democrats have targeted to flip at a time when Trump's support is at a low point. Last month, Trump ordered the Navy to begin planning to replace the new electromagnetic catapult that future Ford-class carriers would use to launch aircraft with the steam-powered systems used on older carriers. He also ordered the replacement of the electromagnetic weapons elevators with hydraulic systems older carriers use. These have all been analyzed before, but there's nothing wrong with taking another look, Whitman said. He declined to say whether he feels Trump's proposal should or should not be adopted. The test should be lethality and readiness and the impact of any change of cost and scheduling, he said. He said it's vital to keep construction of Ford-class carriers on schedule because the ships they replace, the current Nimitz class, are nearing the end of their lives. The design and engineering work that went into fitting the new systems into Ford-class carriers ran into billions of dollars, and replacing them with older systems would require new piping, steam generation, and pumps. In addition, operating the older systems requires more sailors. Sailors on the Ford have said the electromagnetic catapult can be reconfigured to handle a variety of aircraft more quickly than the older catapults and break down less often. Repairs are quicker. These features speed the rate at which the carriers can launch planes. The new catapult can also handle a wide variety of aircraft, including drones. The new elevators, meanwhile, reduce fire risks when moving ordnance and like the catapult, suffer fewer faults, Ford's ordnance division sailors and officers have said. The Navy is also looking at a redesign that would move Ford-class carriers, islands, the control tower, closer to the bow, as on older carriers, after Trump repeatedly said he likes the look of World War II-era carriers better than the Ford, according to published reports citing unnamed Navy officers. Moving the island aft means there's more space near the catapult for aircraft to refuel and rearm themselves before they're launched. That simplifies traffic on the flight deck. It also allows for a safer way of fueling planes by moving fuel hoses farther to the side of the ship. The second Ford-class carrier, the John F. Kennedy, completed acceptance trials this summer, including high-speed maneuvering trials and system tests off the Virginia and North Carolina coast, and is on track for delivery to the Navy next spring, while the third and fourth Ford-class carriers are under construction at Newport News. Trump's plans for the Navy also include a $43 billion program to build a new class of battleship, the large big-gun vessels that military historians and analysts generally agree were rendered obsolete after Japan's carrier-launched attack on Pearl Harbor in 1941. We're at a very dramatic time with planning the Navy's fleet, Whitman said. We have to think about mission first and design the ships to fit it, he said. Whitman said that if it turns out that replacing and redesigning Ford-class carriers in ways Trump proposes doesn't make sense, he expects the House and Senate Armed Service Committees to tell the President so. It's not a one-person thing, he said. That's the constitutional responsibility of Congress. And the title of that article was Whitman, Let's Study Trump Tweaks, on today's front page.
1: Also from the front page, help wanted for theater's next act. After pausing operations in May, facility is asking supporters to help fund a return in December. By Chelsea Jackson. Swift Creek Mill Theater. Swift Creek Mill Theater is asking the community for help as it works to reopen after closing earlier this year. The theater's board of directors has backed a new business plan and launched a Save the Mill fundraising campaign with a goal of raising $250,000 by September 30. The money would help bring back the holiday show Drifty the Snowman in December and support a partial spring and summer 2027 season. The mill paused operations in May after a review found that the theater had spent more money than it brought in for several years. It was a very tough decision, said Managing Director Steve Kohler. I think in the long run it will prove to be the right decision. We were at a point where our payables were a little out of control. If we had opened the show in May, that we were supposed to, we probably would have run out of cash halfway through the show. We were in an unsustainable way of doing business, and a lot went into that. Kohler says that part of the problem was the cost of running the mill's full-service restaurant alongside its theater operations. The restaurant had never been a major source of profit, but a deeper review found that it was actually losing tens of thousands of dollars each year. At the same time, ticket sales had fallen. Our main stage ticket sales are at about 20% to 25% below what we were doing before the pandemic. And when you add that to the much higher cost of production because of inflation, Kohler said, theaters across the country and locally have reported lower ticket sales post-pandemic. The new plan will eliminate the full restaurant and put more of the theater's resources toward live performances, marketing, and ticket sales. The mill still plans to use its downstairs space for pre-show activities, music, and other events. A bar and some food options will remain. Kohler says the $250,000 fundraising campaign is intended to give the mill enough money in the bank to cover expenses before reopening, rather than relying on ticket sales to cover the cost of a production after it opens. After announcing the pause in operations, the mill received an outpouring of love and support. Some have sent small donations with handwritten notes about what the mill has meant to them. people that have been coming to this theater for 40 years, seeing Drifty for 50 years, people who grew up coming to this theater. It means so much, Cola said. It's so much a part of the fabric of the community down here. Unfortunately, that didn't always translate to people coming to see shows, which is what we're trying to flip around. To take those great feelings and those great memories and make them actionable, of people actually coming in and enjoying what we offer. Cola hopes a year from now, the theatre will eventually return to its former schedule. I hope we have money in the bank, that we're just about to launch our 2027-28 season with three big main stage shows, two youth shows, and a whole bunch of cabaret and music events throughout the year, Cola said. During the pandemic, we had a flood where 15 feet of water came into the building. Our lowest level was completely underwater, and we had 2 feet of water in our dining room. And the outpouring of love during that was similar to what we're feeling now. We have notes from all over the country. People say I started my theatre career there, or I've been coming forever. It's just that kind of love and support means so much to us, as much as the money. It's what's going to get us open. Swift Creek Mill Theatre is located at 17401 Route 1 in South Chesterfield. And this article from the front page is titled, Help Wanted for Theatre's Next Act. After pausing operations in May, facility is asking supporters to help fund a return in December.
2: We'll turn to page A6 for the Nation and World section. Our first article from that page is Trump backs One Ireland. President's comments spur anxiety among some of the nation's leaders. This by Bo Erickson and Patrick Halpin of Reuters. Dateline Doonbeg, Ireland. U.S. President Donald Trump on Sunday reiterated his support for Northern Ireland breaking from the United Kingdom to unify with the Republic of Ireland, but said he would not talk about Scotland becoming independent yet. Trump surprised officials in Dublin and annoyed pro-British politicians in Northern Ireland by enthusiastically backing Irish unity during a visit to Dublin on Saturday, saying he would love to see it happen sooner rather than later. You have Northern Ireland and you have Ireland, and it would seem to me that one of the naturals of all time is to put them together, Trump told reporters during a visit to a golf tournament at one of his resorts, doubling down on his initial comments. You asked about Scotland. That one I won't talk about yet. I'll save that for another day, he added. Scotland, where the Trump family also owns a golf resort, voted against independence from the rest of Britain in 2014. British Prime Minister Andy Burnham has ruled out another vote, as well as referendum on Northern Ireland leaving the UK. Trump made his comments about Irish unity after a meeting with Michael Martin, the country's prime minister. In his first comments since Trump's remarks, the Irish premier said the response from some of the unionist politicians was an overreaction. It shouldn't be a surprise. He takes a different sort of perspective on things, Martin told reporters Sunday after meeting Trump again for the lunch at the golf course. Martin said the pair discussed Northern Ireland and its relationship with the Republic of Ireland, and that he also went through with the president how the British-run region achieved peace. A 1998 peace agreement ended 3 decades of violence between Irish nationalists seeking a united Ireland and unionists who wanted Northern Ireland to remain part of UK. I support the unity. I don't see it happening now. I've been very clear about that, Martin told BBC News in a separate interview. The chances are, if one vote was held next week, it would find a great difficulty of getting through. Also on Sunday, Trump said he would consider a request from relatives of those killed in the September 11th attacks to release more records about the event and whether the perpetrators had ties to Saudi Arabia. Next, he would remove a 10% tariff on Irish whiskey, a duty that currently falls under those imposed on all European wine and spirit exports to the United States. And finally, he did not know whether federal policymakers will raise interest rates at their meeting this week, but he argued that the U.S. should be paying the lowest interest rate in the world, no matter what the Federal Reserve's data indicates about inflation and the economy. And that title of that article was Trump Backs One Ireland from the Nation and World section.
1: Also from page 6, officials assess damage in Odessa. Russian drone attack hits passenger train on border with Poland. From Reuters. War in Ukraine. Dateline Kyiv. At least 5 people were wounded in a Russian attack on the Ukrainian city of Odessa early Sunday, officials said, a day after strikes on the city killed 2 people. Residential areas were damaged in several districts of the city. Authorities are assessing the full extent of the damage, the head of Odessa Military Administration, Serhiy Lysak, said on Telegram. Odessa, home to Ukraine's main port hub, has faced persistent Russian missile and drone attacks in recent months, forcing the closure of seaports crucial to Ukrainian exports. According to officials, a Russian drone struck the city on Saturday morning, hitting an apartment building and killing 2 people while injuring 26. Several other regions were also targeted in attacks in western Ukraine that continued through the night and into the morning, regional authorities said Sunday. A Russian drone hit a passenger train on Ukraine's border with NATO member Poland on Sunday, shortly after former British Prime Minister Boris Johnson and other European diplomats used the same line. The train, on a route frequently used by foreign delegations returning from Kyiv, was attacked just 1.2 miles from the Polish border, Ukraine's railway operator said. No casualties were reported. This wasn't our train, but the one just minutes after us by the border crossing. It was evacuated as the drone approached and no one was hurt, Carl Bildt, former Sweden's prime minister, said on social media. He and other politicians were returning to Europe by train after attending a conference in Kyiv. It is entirely possible that the Russian drone's intended target was the diplomatic train, which departed the station earlier than scheduled after train timetables were adjusted in real time because of the constant threat of Russian strikes, Ukraine's railway operator Ukrzaldnistia said on Telegram. Also on Sunday, Ukraine's president, Volodymyr Zelensky, imposed sanctions on a former press secretary, accusing her and 9 others of spreading Russian propaganda and of supporting Russia's aggressive policy toward Ukraine. Yulia Mendel, who worked with Zelensky from 2019 to 2021 before Russia's invasion, responded with a message on Facebook saying it was unconstitutional to impose sanctions on Ukrainian citizens. She did not comment on the specific accusations. Mendel has given interviews criticizing Zelensky's record since last year, when a number of members of the president's inner circle became embroiled in corruption scandals. The suspects deny the charges that have not been tested in court. The sanctions announced by Zelensky in a decree would last for 10 years and included asset freezes and restrictions on trade, the document read. In 2025, Ukraine imposed sanctions on former president and opposition politician Petro Poroshenko, including an asset freeze and a ban on withdrawing capital from the country for what the domestic spy agency said were national security reasons. And this article is titled, Officials Assess Damage in Odessa. Russian drone attack hits passenger train on border with Poland. Clint?
2: Thank you, Linda. Our next article from page A6 is titled, Trump calls $5,000 payouts easy to fit into budget. This Reuters. Dateline Doonbeg, Ireland. President Donald Trump said Sunday that the United States can afford his promise to send $5,000 to every U.S. adult if his Republican Party keeps control of the Congress in this year's elections. I don't know, but it's easy if the Republicans win. $5,000 to all adults in the country, and we can easily handle that because we're taking in so much money, Trump said when asked if Congress would need to approve the payments, adding that trillions of dollars were coming into the country. Trump unveiled the idea of $5,000 payouts during a speech at the Republican Party convention last week. Speaking Sunday in Ireland, where he was attending a golf tournament at his club in Doonbeg, the president said the U.S. government has the money to pay for it. But any such payment would need to be approved by Congress, House Speaker Mike Johnson, a Louisiana Republican, said Sunday. Of course, the devil's in the details, Johnson told CNN State of the Union. Democratic politicians on Sunday morning talk shows panned the idea, with House Minority Leader Hakeem Jeffries telling ABC this week that it was not a serious proposal. U.S. Senator Mallory McMorrow, citing the elimination of some Affordable Care Act subsidies, cast doubt on whether the promised $55,000 checks would be sent even if Republicans retain control of Congress. U.S. Representative Mike Lawler, a New York Republican in a closely contested race, would not specifically commit to Trump's $5,000 dividend proposal on Sunday. And the title of that article was "Trump Calls $5,000 Payouts Easy to Fit into Budget" by Reuters.
1: To page 2, Toll of Trauma, Clancy Trial Highlights Efforts to Aid Jurors by Tom Halls of Reuters. For jurors in the 6-week murder trial of Lindsay Clancy, the end of their service could be the start of the emotional fallout. The jurors listened to a gut-wrenching emergency call from Clancy's now ex-husband, reviewed gruesome autopsy photos of the 3 young children she strangled, and spent nearly 7 days deliberating. After being dismissed from the trial, each Clancy juror received a pamphlet containing a QR code to request counseling services as part of Massachusetts' Juror Counseling Program. The Clancy trial is a high-profile test of a small but growing movement to address the psychological toll of jury service. Stress common. Academic studies show that as many as half of all jurors experience trial stress, and states are examining programs in Massachusetts and Pennsylvania as models for providing mental health support. Pamela Wood, who helped launch the Massachusetts program in 2022 when she was jury commissioner, described it as a psychological first aid kit to help provide some immediate relief from the effects of the trial. When people experience something trying or troubling, people first say, "Talk to someone and unburden yourself to family and friends and get it off your chest," said Wood, who retired this year. However, during a trial, jurors are required to abstain from discussing the case with anyone or conducting their own research, which adds to the strain of jury service, Wood said. The current Massachusetts jury commissioner declined to comment. Under strain. Clancy, 36, strangled her 3 children with exercise bands in January 2023 in the basement of their home in the Boston suburb of Duxbury. The judge declared a mistrial September 4 after the jury remained deadlocked. The strain on the jurors had been clear for days. They told the judge that one juror acknowledged doubt but refused to apply it to the verdict. The judge repeatedly told them to keep trying to reach the required unanimous decision. Mark Ocasio, 29, an accountant who lives in Philadelphia, was a juror in a June trial of a serial killer. He said he found it difficult listening to details of the victims' lives and seeing their families crying in court. "That part of adding the humanity to it is what made that experience really uncomfortable," he said. Philadelphia launched a jury mental health program last year in partnership with Westchester University, modeled on Massachusetts' program. Ocasio said the counseling he received provided coping techniques, such as scheduling time for walks, which he said helped with his nightmares and social withdrawal that followed the trial. Patrick Martin, the jury commissioner in Philadelphia, said he initially assumed jurors would need help in violent homicides or with crimes against children. But it soon became clear jurors struggled in all sorts of cases, along with deliberations and deciding another person's guilt. When it was all said and done, that is when they called Westchester and said, "Listen, I know I technically did the right thing, but I feel awful," Martin said. New focus. In years past, judges dealt with potentially traumatizing evidence by giving jurors more frequent breaks or projecting an outward sense of calm, according to experts. Only in recent years has the need for jury counseling taken hold, though proponents said some judges were resistant. Jurors in Massachusetts and 12 Pennsylvania counties, including Philadelphia, receive a pamphlet at the end of their service informing them of the confidential counseling program. Martin and Wood said several states showed interest in copying their programs. Several states provide less formal jury debriefing sessions. In Texas, Alaska, and federal courts make counseling available in limited jurisdictions on certain types of cases or at a judge's discretion. The Massachusetts and Pennsylvania programs provide a counselor who is trained to listen deeply without judgment, offer coping mechanisms such as breathing techniques, and help jurors normalize their experiences and reactions, according to Wood and Martin. Philadelphia and Massachusetts summon tens of thousands of jurors every month, but only a few call for counseling, and most jurors do not request a second session, they said. Ocasio said some aspects of the counseling could have been better, but he recommends other courts adopt it and expects the Clancy jurors will find it helpful. I can't imagine the mental burden they have, he said. And this article is titled Toll of Trauma: Clancy Trial Highlights Efforts to Aid Jurors.
2: We'll turn to page A5 for Monday's business articles. Our first one's titled, Are Recent College Grads Worse Off Today? This is by Jill Schlesinger. I was recently at a college friend, Alex, who pronounced that his generation of young college graduates has a problem. They're not willing to sacrifice in order to plow ahead amid a challenging economic environment. He said to me, when I graduated in 1986, I had roommates move far outside the city, which required a long commute, and just stop spending. You may be thinking, okay, boomer, you're just an old guy complaining about the younger generation. Maybe, but Alex is familiar with the younger demographic because he has two children who are in their 20s, both of whom have jobs, which made this comment curious to me. Is it just a random example of an oldster calling into question the current generation's lack of grit? Instead of arguing at a barbecue, I decided to dive into the data and present Alex with the facts on the ground. Back in August of 1986, the national unemployment rate was a lot higher than it is today, 6.9% versus last month's reading of 4.1%. The Bureau of Labor Statistics didn't slice and dice the data before the year 2000. But what we know is that 40 years ago, the unemployment rate for 20 to 24-year-olds was 10.7%, and today that rate stands at 7.1%. That said, this year, college-educated workers ages 22 to 34 years have only seen worse unemployment in the past two decades during the pandemic and the economy's slow rebound from the 2007-2009 recession, according to the Wall Street Journal. Alex remembered that his first salary after college was just $20,000, or $25,000, which sounded like peanuts, until you find that median household income in 1986 was $24,900. So pretty good for a first job. The number's even more impressive when the adjustment adjusted for inflation, which puts the equivalent at $75,793 in today's dollars. For reference, the most recent consensus figures for median income is $83,730 for 2024. 2025 and 2026 data has not been published yet. Now, the rent side of the ledger, Zillow's rent index put the typical U.S. asking rent at $1,962 in July of 2026, up 2.3% from a year earlier. The fastest pace of rent growth in more than a year as a construction boom that has been giving renters leverage starts to fade. Zillow calculates that a household needs roughly $78,488 in annual income to comfortably afford that typical rent, using the standard rule that housing costs shouldn't eat up more than 30% of gross income. Compare that to NASA's overall average starting salary, and you can see the gap immediately. Most new grads outside of tech and engineering are not clearing the bar on one income alone, especially in the priciest metros. Here's a number that really stopped me. How does 2026 stack up against 1986? NASA's own historical salary survey data puts the average bachelor's degree starting salary in 1986 at $24,752. Adjusted for inflation using BLS consumer price data, that's roughly $75,500 in today's dollars, meaningfully more than this year's $68,873 average. Meanwhile, the Census Bureau's decennial housing data put the national median monthly rent at about $365 in the mid-1980s, which works out to roughly $1,112 in 2026 dollars, well under today's $1,962 typical asking rent. Put the two together and you have a real story. A 1986 grad handed roughly 18% of their gross starting pay to rent each month. A 2026 grad is handing over closer to 34%. Starting pay hasn't kept pace with inflation, and rent has badly outpaced it. That's the affordability squeeze in one stat. And it's why this doesn't feel like your imagination or your parents exaggerating by saying how easy we had it. So what do I tell the 20-somethings and their worried parents who ask? Do the math on your actual offer, not the national average. A $68,000 offer in Cleveland stretches far further than the same offer in a coastal metro pushing 4,000 median rents like New York City right now. Localize every number before you can panic or celebrate. A roommate isn't a step backward, it's a rate cut on your first loan. Splitting a two-bedroom is one of the most effective ways to close the gap between entry-level salary and that 30% affordability threshold. Negotiate. With starting salaries actually rising across most majors this year, employers have shown that they have room to move. It costs you nothing to ask. The bottom line? This job market is genuinely tougher than 1986 in the way that matters most, the rent to paycheck math, and rent isn't making it easy. But together, it's impossible. It just means it's tougher, but tougher isn't impossible. It just means the first budget you build matters more than it did for your parents. And that article from Jill Schlesinger was titled, "Are Recent College Grads Worse Off Today?"
1: Also from page 5, on dangerous grounds, U.S. workplace fatality data reveals nation's 10 deadliest occupations by Anthony Thompson of USA Today. A job that might seem routine compared with logging or mining became considerably more dangerous and deadlier over the past decade. The fatal injury rate for grounds maintenance workers, a category that includes many landscaping jobs, rose from 13 deaths per 100,000 workers in 2014 to 20.9 in 2024, according to an analysis by MoneyGeek, a personal finance and consumer research website, using federal workplace fatality data from 2024. Data for 2025 is not yet available. That increase was enough to put grounds maintenance workers among the 10 most dangerous occupations in the U.S. in 2024. The Bureau of Labor Statistics recorded 239 fatal work injuries among those workers that year, with transportation incidents listed as the leading cause. The increase stands out because workplace fatalities overall have moved in the opposite direction in recent years. There were 5,070 fatal work injuries across the U.S. in 2024, down from 5,283 in 2023 and 5,486 in 2022, according to the MoneyGeek analysis of BLS data. Areas of improvement. Aircraft pilots and flight engineers experienced the largest decline in fatal injury rates from 2014 to 2024, according to the analysis. Electricians, farmers and ranchers, and power line installers also saw substantial improvements. The latest figures come from the BLS Census of Fatal Occupational Injuries for 2024. BLS released the data in February 2026, making it the most recent complete federal data set on fatal workplace injuries. The 2024 figures show that even as workplace deaths declined nationally, the risk increased in some occupations, including grounds maintenance. Why so hazardous? Hazards vary depending on the occupation. For logging workers, 40 of the 51 fatal work injuries in 2024 involved contact with objects or equipment, according to MoneyGeek. Among roofers, falls, slips, and trips accounted for 83 of 104 deaths. Transportation incidents were the largest overall source of fatal workplace injuries, accounting for 1,937 deaths in 2024, or 38.2% of the national total. Transportation was also the leading cause of fatal injuries among truck drivers, fishing and hunting workers, refuse collectors, and grounds maintenance workers. The number of deaths can obscure how risky an occupation is for an individual worker. Truck drivers and drivers' sales workers had 950 fatalities in 2024, the highest total of any occupation in the analysis, but their fatal injury rate was 25.7 per 100,000 workers. Workers 65 and older accounted for 824 fatal workplace injuries in 2024, according to MoneyGeek. That was up 21.9% from 676 deaths in 2020. Older workers made up 16.3% of all workplace fatalities in 2024, compared with 14.2% in 2020. The 55 to 64 age group was the only group under 65 to see a decline in fatal workplace injuries during that period. And the article is titled, On Dangerous Grounds, U.S. Workplace Fatality Data Reveals Nation's 10 Deadliest Occupations.
2: The final article on today's business page is titled, Are Your Children Savvy About Cybersecurity? This by Steve Rosen. To kick off the school year, here's a quick quiz about cyber safety for your teenager to take. I call the Q&A Go Fish. The Identity Theft Resource Center put together the quiz to test people's knowledge about how to avoid being an identity crime victim. The questions covered financial fraud or other scams, along with protection steps such as avoiding clicking on suspicious links, regularly checking financial accounts, and using two-factor authentication. Here are sample questions from the quiz, which can be found at idtheleftcenter.org. First question, how do you handle public Wi-Fi? First answer, I use it without worry since I keep my software updated. Second, I use it for browsing, but I never log into any accounts. Three, I use public Wi-Fi on everything, including checking email and banking. Next question, what's your approach to suspicious emails or texts? Number one, if it looks urgent, I usually click to see what's going on. I only open messages from people I know. And finally, I verify sender before clicking links or opening attachments. Next question, how do you deal with software or apps you never use? I uninstall them to reduce security risks. I keep everything installed in case I need something someday. Number three, I ignore them unless they cause problems. Go to the identity theft website for your answers. Even if your high school or college-age child has taken proactive steps, the scams keep coming in advanced ways, too, with artificial intelligence. The Identity Theft Resource Center put it this way. Outer space starts 62 miles up. The stack of warning notices about identity theft so far in 2026 blasts well past that line. One of the latest nationwide fishing expeditions is the so-called

0: Solar Center put it this way: outer space starts 62 miles up. The stack of warning notices about identity theft so far in 2026 blasts well past that line. One of the latest nationwide phishing expeditions is the so-called traffic fine scam. Scammers send text messages warning consumers to pay off phony unpaid traffic fines and electronic highway tolls. According to the consumer agency, the messages often include a fake case number and a deadline to pay or appear in court. Criminals use the stress of a court appearance to trick people into handing over money and personal information. The Resource Center said it's an alert. The scams proliferate. The BBC recently caught call center workers on hidden cameras laughing at the people they were tricking. Imagine your son or daughter being caught in an embarrassing scam. That's when you're going to find out what you really know about cell phone or internet identity theft scams. It's no laughing matter. And the title of Steve Rosen's article is, Are Your Children Savvy About Cybersecurity?
1: Back to the Nation and World page for some News Digest items. Charlie Kirk Memorial defaced with red paint. Dateline Phoenix, Arizona. A newly installed memorial statue of slain conservative activist Charlie Kirk was vandalized overnight Sunday in Phoenix, Arizona, according to the organization he founded. The statue was defaced with red paint, according to a post on social media from Tyler Bowyer, Chief Operating Officer of Turning Point Action, the youth-focused political organization Kirk founded. Phoenix police confirmed they responded to calls Sunday morning regarding a vandalized memorial outside the headquarters of Turning Point and asked anyone with information to call. The statue was unveiled Thursday to mark 1 year since Kirk was fatally shot during a Turning Point event September 10, 2025 in Utah. Next, candidate seeks closer ties to European Union. Dateline Brussels. Canada's Prime Minister Mark Carney wants a closer relationship with the European Union and is exploring whether his country could become an associate member of the bloc, the Wall Street Journal reported Sunday. The EU, which has not been flexible about membership rules in the past, is open to the idea of granting Canada a yet-to-be-created status of associate membership, the newspaper reported, citing unnamed officials from the EU and Canada. Canada's escalating trade war with the United States has added urgency to its strategic pivot toward other trading partners. And briefly, from Turkey. Turkish authorities detained at least 47 people over the weekend following a series of raids on the offices of LGBTQ plus associations in a probe into prostitution and obscenity, prosecutors said. The crackdown is part of a campaign that the government says is aimed at protecting family values. Middle East. Israel and Lebanon will meet in Rome in October to discuss a U.S. brokered security agreement intended to ease hostilities along the border, a State Department official told Reuters. The continued implementation of the deal remains the only viable mechanism to restore Lebanon's sovereignty and Israel's security, the official said. United Nations. France's mission to the United Nations in Geneva said it regrets criticizing the United States over human rights in a social media post that triggered a diplomatic dispute. In a social media post in late July, the French mission criticized the U.S. for voting against extending the term of UN Human Rights Chief Volker Türk. Washington responded by walking out of a UN Security Council meeting while France was speaking. Parliament vote. Sweden's centre-left opposition bloc was projected to win a one-seat majority in Sunday's vote for parliament, the election authority said. The bloc, headed by Social Democrats Party leader Magdalena Andersson, was expected to win 175 seats in the 349-seat parliament. The agency projected, based on votes from 4,853 of Sweden's 6,312 election districts. Indonesia. At least 6 people died and 129 were missing after an Indonesian passenger ship capsized in the Java Sea during bad weather early Sunday, the search and rescue agency said. Crews rescued 108 people from the Virgo Transport 8 ship and were searching for any other survivors, the agency added. And lastly, Kosovo. Kosovo

0: Poe's parliament re-elected Albin Kurti as Prime Minister Sunday after his party came first in June elections, but a failure to elect a president could send the country into another snap election.
1: And at this time, we're going to take a short break. We'll be back in a moment with today's birthdays, followed by opinions, letters to the editor, and more news as time allows.

0: You're listening to Virginia Voice. We are currently halfway through our reading of today's Richmond Times-Dispatch. And before we return to that reading, we do have a birthday to announce. For September 14th, that is a happy birthday to Tina Eggie. Once again, happy birthday to Tina Eggie. And we are back to the reading of the Richmond Times-Dispatch for Monday, September 14th. For Virginia Voice, your readers are Clint Ray and Linda Ogilvie.
1: We'll turn to today's opinions page. We have two. The heading is Doused by Debt. And the first opinion comes from Cameron Smith, who is a Nashville, Tennessean, and USA Today Network via Reuters Connect. Our first opinion is titled GOP Shares Blame for $40 Trillion Tab. The eye-glazing milestone arrived without fanfare or protest in Washington's political theater. U.S. debt officially crested to $40 trillion. To average Americans struggling with grocery bills and higher interest rates, a figure with 12 zeros sounds like a problem for future generations. But fiscal gravity is already pulling down our economy. Annual net interest on the debt will surpass $1 trillion this year, consuming more revenue than the entire national defense budget. We are paying vastly more for the same government services, burning hard-earned taxpayer dollars to service past political cowardice. What makes this fiscal apocalypse infuriating is the brazen hypocrisy of the Republican Party. For decades, we conservatives built our brand on fiscal discipline. Having served as executive director of the House Republican Policy Committee, Smith won, I listened to endless Capitol Hill speeches about balancing the ledger. Yet whenever they handed the keys to governance, lawmakers routinely treat the federal checkbook like a maxed-out credit card. MAGA echo chambers insist reckless spending is strictly a Democratic disease, but official government figures tell a damning and mathematically undeniable story. To evaluate who actually owns this red ink, look at the fiscal years governed by each president's enacted budget. An incoming administration inherits its predecessor's baseline for its first 8 months, meaning a president's true footprint begins with the fiscal budget they sign. For President Barack Obama, that covers fiscal years 2010 through 2017. President Donald Trump's first term budget legacy spans fiscal years 2018 through 2021, while President Joe Biden covers fiscal years 2022 through 2025. Reviewing the accounting through this standard lens using official Congressional Budget Office's oral data, partisan excuses collapse. Across 8 budget years, Obama oversaw $6.54 trillion in total deficits, averaging $817 billion annually, heavily front-loaded by the Great Recession. Biden's 4 fiscal years produced $6.68 trillion in deficits, averaging $1.67 trillion annually through massive spending packages. Combined, the 12 budget years under Obama and Biden, both Democrats, produced $13.22 trillion in deficits. Now look at Trump's first term. Official reporting from the CBO confirms that between fiscal years 2018 and 2021, federal deficits totaled $7.67 trillion, with an average annual deficit of $1.92 trillion. So he accumulated more total federal debt in 4 fiscal years, $7.67 trillion, than Obama did in 8, $6.54 trillion. Moreover, the Republicans' annual average of $1.92 trillion more than doubled Obama's average and eclipsed Biden's. Partisans try to blame Trump's final fiscal wreckage on 2020 pandemic relief, but that is revisionist history. Long before COVID-19, Trump approved major spending increases alongside the 2017 tax cuts without making a meaningful reduction in federal outlays. Annual deficits expanded every year of Trump's initial presidency, rising from $6.665 billion in fiscal 2017 to almost $1 trillion in fiscal 2019. during a period of broad economic expansion when revenue should have been reducing debt. Moreover, COVID-19 was years ago. The current deficit for fiscal 2026 is nearly $1.8 trillion. How's that for Republican fiscal restraint? Before Democrats get sanctimonious, progressives cannot raise taxes high enough to pay for their spending without wrecking the economy. Left-wing politicians claim taxing ultra-wealthy Americans will magically eliminate our deficits. But the total aggregate taxable income reported by all 800-plus U.S. billionaires sits at about $250 billion annually. Taxing every dollar of billionaire income at 50% rate yields up $125 billion, covering less than 7% of our $1.8 trillion annual deficit and funding federal operations for under 7 days. Real leadership requires the courage to align revenues with expenditures, reform mandatory entitlements, and tell voters the hard truth. Until conservatives rediscover that grit, claims of fiscal responsibility are nothing more than political lies written in red ink. And the title of that article was Doused by Debt, GOP Shares Blame a $40 trillion Tab. Linda.
2: The other opinion is titled Medicare is the Main Reason Nation is Going Broke by Ross Marchand, who is the executive director of the Taxpayers Protection Alliance. The national debt just surpassed $40 trillion, and Medicare, a taxpayer-funded federal health insurance program primarily for seniors, is a big part of the problem. Annual Medicare spending exceeds $1.1 trillion. Absent changes, it will only get worse for taxpayers. As the Washington Post editorial board recently noted, of the projected $138 trillion budget shortfall over the next 30 years, $109 trillion is from Medicare. Rising healthcare costs combined with an aging population receiving far more in benefits than it ever paid in taxes spells fiscal Armageddon. It's little wonder that the Medicare Hospital Insurance Trust Fund is projected to become insolvent in 2033. The good news is that common sense reforms can go a long way toward fixing Medicare's spending mess. Under Medicare rules, the program often pays twice for a single patient encounter because overlapping reimbursements cover combined clinical services. When a patient receives an evaluation and management office visit alongside a procedure during the same appointment, such as examining a health condition and performing a minor outpatient procedure, providers can bill both services at near full rates. Though combining these services into a single visit yields significant operational efficiencies for practitioners and added convenience for patients, the current payment structure fails to reflect those shared overhead and labor savings. Consequently, Medicare routinely provides duplicate compensation for overlapping clinical work and practice expenses. To correct this systematic overpayment, CMS proposed a targeted payment adjustment in the 2027 Physician Fee Schedule proposal. Under the proposed policy, when an office visit and a procedure are billed for the same patient encounter, Medicare would reimburse the highest valued service at 100% of its fee schedule rate, while discounting all additional services billed that day to 50%. Beyond same-day visit discounting, the proposed rule addresses an unbundled cost inefficiency in Medicare's global surgical packages. When Medicare reimburses a surgical procedure, the bundled rate is designed to cover the operation and a designated number of pre- and post-operative follow-up visits. But CMS's analysis of claims reveals that beneficiaries frequently do not receive the full complement of post-surgical checkups built into these bundled packages. Because practitioners receive the full bundle fee regardless of whether every post-operative appointment takes place, Medicare routinely pays for follow-up care that is never actually rendered. To lay the groundwork for closing this gap, CMS is pausing an outdated data collection rule and publishing its empirical findings to better align surgical package rates with care actually delivered to patients. Addressing these billing mechanisms is critical for safeguarding program integrity and curbing high and rising taxpayer costs. Further, Because Medicare cost-sharing requirements are directly tied to approved payment rates, inflated billing benchmarks artificially increase patient coinsurance. By aligning reimbursement with the actual resources used during single encounters and reevaluating payments for unrendered post-operative visits, CMS aims to ensure taxpayers and beneficiaries pay only for care delivered efficiently and in full. Rooted in multi-year claims analysis, these proposals reflect an evidence-based effort to eliminate structural waste across Medicare Part B. It's time for a new approach to Medicare that protects taxpayers and patients. It is hoped that CMS will follow through and ensure program payments reflect care delivered to beneficiaries. And this opinion is titled, Medicare is the Main Reason Nation is Going Broke.
1: Turning to the top of page A4, we have an article titled, Houthi Advance in Yemen Puts U.S. in New Bind. This is by Reuters News Agency. Dateline Washington. A lightning offensive by the Iran-aligned Houthis put the militants in a position to control a crucial Middle East waterway, creating a major new problem for U.S. President Donald Trump as his war with Iran grinds on. Widening the Middle East conflict, Houthi fighters advanced south along Yemen's coast, increasing their ability to choke off Bab el-Mandeb Strait, the Gate of Tears at the mouth of the Red Sea, giving Tehran potential leverage over both of the region's main oil shipping corridors. The militants reached the island of Perim on Friday in the middle of a strait between Yemen and Africa. That is bad news for Saudi Arabia, which shipped much of its oil from Red Sea ports since the war effectively closed the Strait of Hormuz on the opposite side of the Arabian Peninsula. It also comes at a difficult time for Trump amid record low approval ratings as he searches for a way out of the conflict, most recently by announcing an economic pressure campaign designed to force concessions from Iran's government. High U.S. gasoline prices driven by the conflict jeopardized his Republican Party's chances of keeping control in Congress in November 3rd midterm elections. Iran remains defiant despite being hurt militarily and economically. Just weeks ago, Trump adopted a strategy of squeezing Iran's economy while keeping military conflict at levels too low to squeeze the American economy, said Stephen Wertheim, a senior fellow at Carnegie Endowment for International Peace. The Houthis have shattered Trump's plan. The U.S. administration can't afford to have the Houthis close the strait, driving up energy prices and disrupting global trade. At the same time, entering a fight with a foe that withstood previous attacks by Saudi Arabia and the U.S. would be a dangerous new mission for a U.S. military already stretched by the fighting in Iran. Saudi Arabia's de facto ruler, Crown Prince Mohammed bin Salman, called Trump on Thursday and asked for U.S. military help fighting the Houthis, three sources told Reuters. He was told Washington would not intervene directly for now, but would help with intelligence, the sources said. Trump confirmed Saturday that he spoke to the Crown Prince and said the Houthis also called his administration and asked for Washington not to become directly involved in the conflict. A senior Trump administration official declined to address specific questions, but said the U.S. is focused on national security interests, such as ensuring freedom of navigation in the Red Sea, while empowering our regional partners to take the lead in managing and resolving regional security challenges. Saudi Arabia, Iran, and the Houthis did not respond to a request for comment. Iran's foreign ministry said in a statement Thursday that the Yemen conflict could not be solved by blockade or military action against the Houthis and called for dialogue without addressing Iran's own role. Iran responded to U.S. and Israeli attacks this year by disrupting the Strait of Hormuz, the outlet in the Persian Gulf through which about a fifth of global oil supplies was transported before the war. If the Houthis closed the Bab el-Mandeb, that would deal another economic blow, constraining another 7% of global petroleum supplies and about 12% of global trade. This was always the worst-case scenario that the Iranian experts, control not only the Strait of Hormuz, but Bab el-Mandeb, two of the leading energy choke points in the world, said David Shanker, who served as an Assistant Secretary of State during Trump's first term and is now at Washington Institute for Near East Policy, a think tank. It's an enormous amount of leverage that the Iranians have in hand. Analysts and former officials say Trump now faces a choice: devote U.S. forces and scarce air defense munitions to pushing back the Houthis, or leave Saudi Arabia and its allies, the Yemeni government based in the south, to confront them alone. The Houthis seized Yemen's capital 12 years ago, and a Saudi-led military intervention failed to dislodge them since. Taking on the Houthis would effectively end a deal Trump struck last year in which the U.S. would stop bombing the group in exchange for a halt to strikes on the Red Sea shipping. That would be likely to expose U.S. forces to missile attacks from Yemen. U.S. officials say a fight with the Houthis could require significant naval and aerial resources and divert U.S. intelligence assets, given the need to pinpoint Houthi positions that changed since last year. If U.S. Navy vessels and aircraft have to start shooting down Houthi drones and missiles, that could worsen diminished stockpiles of U.S. munitions and air defense interceptors. The senior administration official denied the U.S. was concerned about stretched resources. The United States military has more than enough munitions, ammo, and stockpiles to serve all of the commander-in-chief's strategic goals and beyond, the official said. Tim Linderking, who served as U.S. Special Envoy on Yemen under former President Joe Biden and is now a principal at law firm Squire Patton and Voggs, said that with Trump signaling an unwillingness to get directly involved militarily against the Houthis, the U.S. needs to do more to share intelligence with the Saudis for their air campaign and step up diplomatic and material support for Yemen's internationally recognized government. This administration came in asking the question, what can Yemen do for us? Linderking said during a webcast sponsored by the Middle East Institute think tank in Washington, well, Yemen can spoil our day. And that article from Reuters news agency was titled, Houthi Advance in Yemen Puts the U.S. in New Bind.
2: From VPM News, mobile food pantries tackle rural hunger one box at a time. How Blue Ridge Area Food Banks Work Puts Food Where People Are, by Hannah Davis Reed, VPM. There he is. Alquist spins around as the car slowly rolls up to a station at the Mobile Distribution Center in the Scottsville Pavilion, window down, driver leaning out. Hey, there you go, have a good day. Quist breaks into a big smile of recognition, handing a bag of groceries to another volunteer loading the truck. Loading the trunk. When you've been volunteering with the Blue Ridge Area Food Bank for as long as he has, he says, you start to recognize people. Have you been loaded yet? He asks as the next car pulls up. Service providers report that need is at an all-time high as federal support for some food security programs dries up. In food deserts across central Virginia, the Blue Ridge Area Food Bank holds mobile food pantry distributions to meet rural hunger needs. For over 15 years, BRAFB has given out food monthly at 10 mobile pantry locations across Virginia, from McDowell in Highland County to Palmyra in Fluvanna County. Its goal is to increase access to fresh fruits and vegetables for those living in areas with limited food options or transportation challenges. And the distributions are open to everyone, no income requirements. This puts food where people are, said Les Sinclair, the organization's communications and public relations manager. That's significant, he tells VPM News, because it can be harder to access food in rural areas. Urban communities, you can catch a bus, you can get where you need to go, you can do what you need to do within a mile and a half of your home, said Sinclair. In a rural community, it's a mile and a half to your neighbor. Anyone who wants food checks in with organizers at the parking lot beside Doria Park in Scottsville. Then they're waved toward a drive-through distribution where volunteers load cars with fresh groceries. Some volunteers deliver the bags straight to the Scottsville school apartments or other spots outside of town. From July 2025 to June 2026, the pantry served an average of 4,350 people each month, according to the latest impact report. At the Scottsville location, about 20 volunteers distribute food monthly to around 120 households. Locations for the mobile food distributions are chosen strategically because they're trying to target food deserts. This is one of the oldest ones, said Colleen Berger, BRAFB's Manager of Community Nutrition Programs. When we established it, there wasn't a lot of pantries in the area, and 20 is a major road, so there's lots of traffic into Buckingham. State Route 20 runs from Orange to Buckingham Counties and is the only James River crossing between Buckingham and Albemarle. Andrea Fisher waited in her car at the Scottsville site with her daughter on June 23rd to pick up food for their family. She used to volunteer, but she couldn't help out anymore when she started working. And now with a baby, it's nice for them to give back to us, she said. Berger said many of the volunteers themselves used the pantry at some point and now value serving their neighbors. This food bank saved me, so when I got back on my feet, I just had to give back, said volunteer Jackie Akins as she loaded boxes of tomato sauce onto a pallet. Each BRAFB distribution site is funded entirely by private donations. A lot of times what happens is when there's a crisis in the economy or a government shutdown is usually when we see a lot of support, particularly private support, towards the food bank, said Berger. That means the bank is generally in a good place with funding right now, she says, but need continues to rise, posing a challenge. While numbers dip during the summer months, mobile pantry use is higher than in previous years. In total, BRAFB is servicing 178,000 individuals monthly through its programs and partners. That's higher than when the pandemic hit, according to Berger, as well as during and right after the 2008 financial crisis. Changes on a federal level have also impacted food security. The One Big Beautiful Bill Act, signed in July 25 by President Donald Trump, has, as part of his campaign to slash federal spending, changed how SNAP benefits, administrative costs, and nutrition education costs are funded. Provisions of the law are already making it harder for some people to qualify and reducing households' monthly benefit amounts. And immigrants have been hit particularly hard by those changes. Berger says they hear a lot of fear around accessing government benefits. Thankfully, we didn't see a big decline in people accessing the mobile food pantries who are potentially undocumented. But they are fearful to go and get benefits that they might be able to access, she said. A coalition of community organizations led by Sin Barreras have organized a crowdfunding campaign to fundraise for grocery gift cards for local immigrant families experiencing food insecurity. They want to make sure that families of detainees, deportees, and people who fear accessing social service programs or community food pantries because of federal immigration enforcement can still get enough food. So far, they say they've raised over $75,000. In the parking lot next to Doria Park in Scottsville, neat rows of cars queue to drive over to the pavilion where volunteers load trucks with bags of food. Fisher waits for her turn to drive through the distribution while her daughter plays in the back seat. It's just really nice for the community to come together and think about us, she said. And this article is titled, Mobile Food Pantries Tackle Rural Hunger One Box at a Time.
1: Turn to page A7. We have an article titled, Kimmel Tallarico Interview Racks Up Views on YouTube. This by Reuters and USA Today. Jimmy Kimmel's interview with Texas Senator, U.S. candidate James Tallarico skipped television and went straight to YouTube, quickly racking up almost 6 million views. Kimmel said he would not air the interview on the network broadcast, citing threats from Federal Communications Commission. Posted to the Jimmy Kimmel Live YouTube channel Thursday, the interview garnered about 5.8 million views by early Saturday, making it one of the show's standout recent uploads. In January, the Republican-led FCC said daytime and late-night talk TV shows are no longer considered bona fide news programs that are exempt from equal time rules that require them to give airtime to opposing candidates. Tallarico is running in Texas against Republican Attorney General Ken Paxton in a race that could decide control of the U.S. Senate in November. ABC declined to comment. The FCC did not immediately comment. FCC Chair Brendan Carr ordered earlier reviews in April of Disney's 8 company-owned ABC stations, even though the license renewals were not scheduled to be considered before October of 2028. The reviews were ordered a day after Trump urged ABC to fire Kimmel. Before April, the FCC had not ordered in an early review in more than 50 years. Disney filed suit to block the early reviews in August, saying Trump is trying to punish the network over its content. Democratic FCC Commissioner Ana Gomez condemned the FCC for saying the agency intimidated ABC by not airing it. The FCC has no longer authority to threaten broadcast licenses over guest bookings or editorial decisions, she said. The FCC is also investigating ABC daytime talk show The View, which discusses U.S. politics after saying it is subject to the equal time rules following an interview with Tallarico in January. Disney said that since February, the program has not invited any political candidates to appear, citing FCC's pressure campaign. And the title of that article was Kimmel, Tallarico Interview Racks Up Your Views on YouTube by Reuters.
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0: Hello, Virginia Voice listeners. Our friends at the Virginia Department for the Blind and Vision Impaired, as well as Virginia Industries for the Blind, have some career opportunities to bring to your attention. Most positions are full-time, salaried employment, though some pay an hourly wage. Applications must be submitted before 11:55 p.m. for positions with a closing date. More detailed information and application instructions are available online at jobs.virginia.gov. There is a maintenance and operations coordinator position available in Richmond with a closing date of September 15th. There is a driver position available in Fairfax, and that is an hourly wage-based position with a closing date of September 24th. There is an orientation and mobility specialist position available in Fairfax. And there is an education coordinator position available in Richmond. Again, visit online at jobs.virginia.gov to apply. All jobs have been posted by the Virginia Department for the Blind and Vision Impaired. We are encouraging individuals with disabilities to apply through the Commonwealth Alternative Hiring Process. For more information, call the Department for Aging and Rehabilitative Services at 1-800-552-5019. And we are back to the reading of the Richmond Times-Dispatch for Monday, September 14th. For Virginia Voice, your readers are Linda Ogilvie and Clint Ray.
1: There are no obituaries this morning, so we'll go back to the news. From VPM News, Richmond Public Schools asks community to help shape facilities plan, by Karis Manzanares. The district needs $680 million in repairs and improvements, per a 2024 report. Richmond Public Schools has officially kicked off a long-term review of its buildings and facilities, a process district leaders said will help shape future investments in school construction, repairs, and modernization. The timing has been notable, as RPS began the school year dealing with mold concerns at three elementary schools, Barack Obama, Bellevue, and Francis McClenney. The issues led to closures and delayed returns for students and staff as the district conducted mold remediation. All schools have since been cleared for student and staff return. Over the last couple of weeks, city leaders have also been pushing for Richmond voters to consider approving a 1% sales tax dedicated to public school construction and major repairs of RPS facilities, a question which will appear on all fall ballots in the city. The division continues to face scrutiny over the condition of its schools and the mold-related disruptions, including at this week's school board business meeting. RPS parent Andrea Clary-Wilt, whose daughter is a first grader at Obama Elementary, said the district did not communicate known risks at the school, like the mold and rodents. She called for the district to implement a robust maintenance plan with transparent communication to all community members. The trust that we had is now broken and needs to be repaired. The trust must be repaired, just like our facility and many others in RPS, Clary-Wilt said in front of school board members Wednesday. There must be a tactical plan for those repairs, evaluation, and ongoing monitoring by a third party. Patrick Carell, RPS's chief operating officer, briefed Richmond City Council leaders on the district's modernization plan during an education committee meeting Thursday. The point of it is to get community-based feedback on how to prioritize the many school needs that we have across the division. RPS is late on delivering its facilities plan, as Harold told school board members last year that three long-term plan options would be ready by this fall. That timeline has now shifted, with school board members approving a prioritization plan by January 2027 and a vote on the district's facility modernization plan by June 2027. RPS also remains without a permanent director of maintenance after Ronald Bobby Hathaway, former director of facilities, was fired earlier this year when an investigation uncovered mismanagement of RPS funds and abuse of authority. Harrell made it clear that the division does have an existing facilities plan, but it's approaching its end. The latest project completed was the new Richmond High School for the Arts building, which replaced the former George Wythe High School in Southside. Next in line for construction is the district's Technical and Career Center, known as the Maury Street Innovation Campus, followed by Woodville Elementary. But necessary funding to start construction on Woodville has not been allocated. In addition to the new high school building, RPS built three other schools using $300 million in increased revenues from the city's meals tax and state funding. River City Middle, Cardinal Elementary, and Henry L. Marsh III Elementary, all of which opened in 2020. RPS already held two community engagement sessions, with more planned in September and October. There will be one session per council district. At these meetings, a presentation will be given on the goals of Phase 1, followed by an exercise to prioritise each district's schools for new bills or rebuilds. Harrell said that this first engagement phase isn't the place to talk about consolidation, rezoning, or any school-specific capital improvement projects. Instead, they are simply looking to gather feedback on what order should the district prioritise modernisation. To do this, community members are given data on the schools, including location, grade served, year built, enrollment, and other historical context, like if the school was originally opened as a school exclusively for white or black students. Harrell said it has been interesting to see how community members are digesting the data they are receiving. What I have found particularly powerful about the two sessions that we've had so far is that we have had multiple principals and parents come out saying, "I came to this session to advocate for my school specifically, but seeing the state of the facilities across the division, I'm realizing they are schools that are in much more need," he said. According to Harrell, Phase 2 will explore how RPS implements modernization. Does that involve rezoning? Does that involve consolidation? Is it a brand new building, or is it a renovation of an existing building? According to data presented by the district, while Richmond's overall population has been increasing, the school-age population has stayed steady, averaging 35,637 students from 2015 to 2025, with RPS enrollment increasing slightly, about 1.8%. When it comes to how Richmond's public schools reach this level of need, staff pointed to historic, strategic disinvestment in RPS, specifically by the General Assembly, given the city's racial history and the long-term impacts of that underfunding on the public school system. The district has also cited the state's funding formula, which has determined that the city can pay for 58% of public education funding, and history of underfunding school construction as exacerbating ongoing maintenance needs. The state covers roughly 10% of school construction costs statewide, far below the 22% national average. City funding for school construction gets allocated to the district's capital improvement budget, which RPS projects will be $2.5 million annually. Richmond Public Schools' average building age is 62 years old, Harrell said. 36% of our buildings are over 50 years old. We have over 20% of our buildings are 100 years old. A 2024 facilities assessment found that over the next 20 years, RPS is facing $680 million in maintenance needs. Based on the projection of $2.5 million in annual funding from City Council, the district said it would take 272 years to address all of its capital improvement needs. District officials argue that if Richmond voters approve the 1% sales tax referendum this November, modernization efforts will be fast-tracked. RPS expects the tax to generate $47 million per year, starting in fiscal year 2028. And this article from VPM is, "Richmond Public Schools Asks Community to Help Shape Facilities Plan."
2: We'll turn to page 810 for some more news. We have an article titled, "Waves Flooding in Southern California, a Warning." This by Grace Tuohy of the Los Angeles Times. Dateline Los Angeles. To begin to understand how a super El Nino winter could punish the Southern California coast, the historic wooden boardwalk on the Long Beach Peninsula may just offer a glimpse at what's to come. Days of intense waves fueled by Hurricane Marie far away in the Pacific destroyed several sections of the boardwalk after massive swells swallowed protective sand berms and slammed it through the seawall. That force also left oceanfront homes damaged, some flooded with at least 24 homes under evacuation orders until Wednesday morning as officials assessed the extent of structural damage from the storm, according to the Long Beach Fire Department. "The whole beach is gone," said Carmen Vondry, 58, describing how the sand used to sit just below the boardwalk in front of her home, but now appears to have dropped several feet. But Long Beach wasn't the only victim of the ocean's effortless wrath. This weekend, high surf pounded the region's increasingly fragile coastline from Malibu to San Diego, and experts say it could only be a taste of what's ahead as the El Nino forecast continues to strengthen. "Unfortunately, this is just a preview," UC climate scientist Daniel Swain said on Tuesday during a discussion of the storm. "The coastal flooding later this year, it will get worse this fall and especially this winter." In Dana Point, relentless waves damaged several beachfront homes, destroying decks and tearing through walls. City officials on Tuesday red-tagged seven of those homes in the Capistrano Bay District community, deeming them unsafe for residents, and two others were yellow-tagged, signifying some safety concerns, according to Dana Point officials. Farther south in San Clemente, high tides also overran a section of the long, vulnerable coastal railway, once again shuttering the route after considerable slope damage and erosion. The elevated surf also caused a massive sinkhole in the driveway of Nicholas Cage's oceanfront residence in Malibu, leading to the evacuation of 31 homes and a local emergency declaration. Waves also splashed over sections of the Pacific Coast Highway near Point Magoo, and on Seal Beach, coastline parking lots flooded. Much of Southern California's coast remained under advisories for beach hazards or flooding through Wednesday night, according to the National Weather Service, which warned that the combination of high surf and high astronomical tides during the evenings remains. "I'm highly concerned," said Matt Taylor, 55, a resident of Long Beach's peninsula, who was out Tuesday morning helping clear the street of debris after flooding. "This is just the beginning of the season." The threat of a strong El Nino has cities racing to prepare for even stronger storms that could bring further coastal damage and flooding. Long Beach officials said they continue to work to fortify the remaining sand berms and seawalls and are checking drains to ensure any flooding can recede quickly. In Ventura County, public works crews have said they are sending teams to identify vulnerable coastal locations to see if they can be strengthened. Orange County has been rehabbing critical pump stations that can be used if floodwaters threaten neighborhoods. In fire zones like Pacific Palisades or Altadena, officials are preparing for possible mud flows. Almost all coastal communities are stockpiling sandbags. Although an El Nino year doesn't guarantee such storms will develop, the climate pattern tilts the odds in favor of a rainier-than-normal winter across Southern California. Scientists have noted that the ocean temperatures are already elevated, which pushes tide lines higher and provides extra energy to storms, possibly meaning even stronger waves. A strong El Nino, as is forecast, could push those elevated ocean temperatures higher. "We are seeing the effects of El Nino already," said Jonathan Warwick, a research geologist with the U.S. Geological Survey. Long Beach Peninsula locals told the Times that the ocean often creeps over the seawall and onto the boardwalk. Many homes are built to allow water to drain beneath them. But the magnitude of the waves this weekend and how close they came to the boardwalk was something they'd never seen. Steve Hood, who's lived in the area since the 1960s, said he remembered bigger waves hitting the beach in front of the peninsula during the El Nino winter in 1997 and 1998. But the storm this Labor Day weekend did more damage. "We still have quite a bit of beach out there then, so it didn't reach the boardwalk," said Hood, 70. His home is an oceanfront, so he's not too panicked about the upcoming winter, but he said he'll be prepared for likely flooding, he said. "It's going to be impactful, no doubt, if it's as severe as they anticipate," he said, of El Nino. Many neighbors are hopeful that the city will proceed with a plan for dredging that would dramatically expand the beach and provide more of a barrier against the waves. Long Beach officials did not respond to the questions about that project or its timing, and a website with information has had no updates this year. The city's neglected this for decades, Taylor said, calling it unprecedented how close the tide is to the peninsula's boardwalk. The Long Beach Peninsula is a narrow section of upscale homes with beaches on both sides, one facing Alamitos Bay and the other facing the Pacific Ocean. That location alone makes it particularly vulnerable for flooding and erosion, but it also sits at a low elevation with a south-facing beach, putting it uniquely at risk for strong southerly swells from tropical storms. Nearby Seal Beach, located just across Alamitos Bay, also contends with many of the same preconditions. During an El Nino cycle in 1983, waves collapsed the landmark Seal Beach Pier, which has since been rebuilt. The title of that article was "Flooding in Southern California is a Warning" by the Los Angeles Times.
1: From the AP, new warnings about the risks of AI to humanity revive a long-running debate by Alex Vega. Dateline Los Angeles. New warnings from within the artificial intelligence industry have revived a long-running debate over whether advanced AI could escape human control and ultimately threaten humanity's survival, and whether the companies developing the technology are doing enough to prevent such a scenario. The CEO of Anthropic, the San Francisco company behind Claude, said he thought the industry needed to reduce the speed of its work, cautioning Saturday that a swarm of AI agents might be able to take over the internet in 6 months to a year unless companies devoted more time to putting safeguards in place. Dario Amodei outlined a plan for companies like his and governments around the world to ensure that increasingly capable AI models remain aligned with the commands and values of responsible people days after two former Anthropic safety researchers publicly aired concerns that the existential threats AI might pose to humanity were receiving too little attention. Sam Altman, CEO of ChatGPT maker OpenAI, said this weekend that companies should start coordinating on AI safety without waiting for the government to introduce legislation. The pacing of AI development doesn't mean stopping, Altman wrote on X, but it should be slower than it otherwise could be. Here's what to know about the recent dire predictions and whether any brakes might be put on AI advancement. AI models are becoming more powerful. Concerns over the potential risks of the technology are rising as new AI models become more powerful, heightening both the potential for misuse by people with criminal aims, such as creating and spreading a disease that kills most of the world's population, and the risk of AI systems going rogue in a dangerous way. Anthropic disclosed last week that it blocked efforts by bad actors to use its AI models for malicious activity, such as cyber attacks, surveillance, and research that could have led to biological weapons. The company said it put stronger safeguards in its latest models to restrict biological research that could be used to make weapons, but noted that as models become increasingly capable, their risks will increase, unless AI developers and society's defenders act to make them safer. Last year, Anthropic reported that hackers used the company's AI in a cyber attack targeting about 30 companies and government agencies around the world. It said the hackers were very likely from a Chinese state-sponsored group. Multiple AI models have acted on their own. When an AI agent goes rogue, it means the AI has taken action beyond the task it was asked to perform. Both Anthropic and OpenAI, the maker of ChatGPT, said in July that their AI models had succeeded in acting on their own. Anthropic disclosed the three AI models, Claude Opus 4.7, Claude Mythos 5, and an internal research test model, hacked into three other organizations during testing, just days after OpenAI revealed that its AI system hacked into the servers of AI startup Hugging Face. OpenAI described the intrusion by a combination of models, including its newly released GPT 5.6 Sol, and an even more capable model that was still being tested internally as a significant security incident. Meta followed suit in early August with a similar case of an AI model finding ways around companies' digital security. Although some observers noted that people had disabled some guardrails in the OpenAI and Anthropic cases, the episode seemed to reflect one of the biggest fears around AI, that if models achieve artificial general intelligence, or AGI, a loosely defined term for AI that can match or surpass human abilities across a broad range of intellectual tasks, the technology could cause an irreversible catastrophic event or subjugate the human race. How or when might AI cause a catastrophe is debated. Doomsday scenarios generally fall into two categories: an AI that achieves self-improving superintelligence controls people instead of vice versa, or AI used by a rogue state or nefarious actors. Worries that artificial intelligence might overcome human limits on its reach or actions are not new. Alan Turing, a British mathematician widely regarded as one of the earliest authorities on artificial intelligence, predicted in 1951 that AI would eventually take control from humans. Less than a decade later, Norbert Wiener, another mathematician, warned intelligent machines would seek to accomplish their own objectives and humans would not be able to stop them. In 2026, how reasonable are fears that AI, either by escaping human control or through misuse by unscrupulous people, could cause a cataclysmic event or the downfall of civilization? No one knows. Experts across computer science, philosophy, and other fields have envisioned numerous routes by which a future AI system might cause a global catastrophe, either by escaping human control or in the hands of unscrupulous people. They range from deploying weapons and identifying a lethal pathogen to manipulating governments into conflict or disrupting the food, energy, and communications networks societies rely on to function. There is no widely accepted estimate for how soon any of these scenarios might happen, and no consensus on their likelihood. In 2023, the nonprofit Center for AI Safety issued

or disrupting the food, energy, and communications networks societies rely on to function. There is no widely accepted estimate for how soon any of these scenarios might happen, and no consensus on their likelihood. In 2023, the nonprofit Center for AI Safety issued a statement co-signed by more than 350 researchers and technology executives, including Anthropic's Amodai and OpenAI CEO Sam Altman, saying, "Mitigating the risk of extinction from AI should be a global priority alongside pandemics and nuclear war." The 2026 International AI Safety Report, written with guidance from more than 100 independent experts, says current systems show early signs of some relevant capabilities, but not at levels that could enable a loss of control, and describes the risks, likelihood, nature, and timing as unusually ambiguous. Some are stressing the need for AI safeguards before it's too late. An Anthropic researcher said last week he was resigning from the company over concerns that neither the company nor its

You're listening to the WHRO Voice, an audio information reading service for Southeastern Virginia residents who have difficulty reading printed matter due to blindness, visual impairment, or other disability. To find out more about the WHRO Voice, please call area code 757-889-9379.

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A live reading of the Richmond Times-Dispatch from the Virginia Voice begins at 8:10 a.m. At 10 a.m., tune in for a live reading of the Virginian Pilot with rebroadcast at 3 p.m. The Daily Press can be heard live at 11:30 a.m. and is rebroadcast at 4:30. The Virginia Gazette from Williamsburg begins at 1 p.m. and will re-air at 7 in the evening. The Gloucester Matthews Gazette Journal can be heard at 2 o'clock and again at 9 p.m. You can listen to a rebroadcast of the New Journal and Guide at 6 p.m. At 8 o'clock, tune in for the New York Times. The Washington Post can be heard at 10 p.m., followed by the Wall Street Journal at 11 o'clock. And from midnight until 8:10 a.m., enjoy a variety of late-night programs from the Virginia Voice and WHRV, including book readings, the BBC World Service, and Morning Edition. 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
3: Of dark money is flowing through the midterm,
2: where we will be reading local, regional, and national highlights from the Virginian Pilot dated Monday, September 14th, 2026. Our audio reading programs are specifically designed for and primarily directed to people who are blind, visually impaired, or have other conditions preventing them from reading standard printed material. Our readers are volunteers. My name is Doug Boynton. My reading partner is
4: Jay Moore.
2: And here we go with page one.
4: And the story across the top of page one, Doug, is headlined, Whitman, Expand Capacity for Ship Work. It's a Virginian Pilot staff story by Kate Seltzer. U.S. Representative Rob Whitman pushed back on some of President Donald Trump's proposed military policies, including the possibility of building ships overseas and renaming the Doris Miller, a future Ford-class aircraft carrier. The congressman, who is seeking his 11th term in office, touted increased defense spending he said could benefit Virginia. The House of Representatives advanced its version of the fiscal 2027 National Defense Authorization Act, which would authorize $1.15 trillion in discretionary national defense funding. And the Trump administration is pushing for an additional $350 million by way of the budget reconciliation process. That funding is necessary, Whitman said, to modernize the U.S. military, including building new ships. Quote, for the most part, over the last decade, we've just kind of marked time, he said. We've retired as many ships as we've built. The fleet hasn't gotten any bigger, Whitman said. Last month, President Donald Trump ordered the Pentagon to explore building warships abroad and creating a fifth public shipyard on the Pacific coast. Virginia Democrats and the Shipbuilders Council of America were critical of the decision, saying it could take away jobs and industrial capability, as well as naval production investments that could otherwise go to Virginia. Whitman did not immediately endorse President Trump's position, but said the U.S. should expand the industrial capacity in the shipbuilding and repair realm. Quote, the same skill sets that are used in ship repair are the ones we need in shipbuilding. And because repair kind of goes in cycles, we have a lot of ships in the yard. And those ships get repaired, and they're back out at sea. We don't have as many ships in the yard, he said. Quote, these repair yards have to lay people off. Those are skill sets that we need in ship construction. So we have to do a better job of looking at how we fully utilize the workforce across the both the ship building and ship repair before we think about saying, let's start building another shipyard, or let's start building ships overseas. Funding should also go toward expendable systems like drones, Whitman said, and it has to go to military members and their families, he said. Quote, you sustain the force by taking care of families and making sure that when we ask so much of our members of the military, that we give in return for what we ask from them. And we could be asking more of them if longer deployments become the norm, he said. The USS Gerald R. Ford returned to Norfolk in May following 326 days at sea. That's a record for the longest post-Vietnam War carrier deployment. It operated in multiple regions, including the Caribbean, Eastern Mediterranean, and Red Seas. The USS Abraham Lincoln has been deployed for nearly 300 days, most of that in combat zones, and it is expected back in San Diego within a month. Quote, "We have to understand the challenges that places on families," Congressman Whitman said. "I would rather the Navy be upfront and say, well, maybe our routine deployment is going to be a little longer." In response to questions from ABC's 8 News about the war in Iran, Whitman previously said that the U.S. was not immediately in a direct conflict, but he acknowledged the ongoing hostilities in the Strait of Hormuz and in the Gulf have been costly. Using additional weapons means more funding needed to restock. That's where the $60 billion proposed in the reconciliation bill would go. Quote, "And when you have longer deployments, that's more wear and tear on our ships," he said. "So when they go to the yard for repair, they have to stay longer. And it costs more to repair them because there's more to repair after they've been out there for a period of time," quote. But Whitman defended Trump's continuation of the war, saying that the president wanted the conflict to be settled in ways that assure Iran doesn't have a nuclear weapon. Whitman also said Doris Miller, named for a black sailor who fought during the attack on Pearl Harbor and subsequently received the Navy Cross, should not be renamed. The aircraft carrier is the first to be named for an African American. Trump is reportedly mulling renaming the future aircraft carrier after himself. Quote, "Doris Miller is truly an American hero, and he served and sacrificed and deserves to be honored," Whitman said. "I think that we ought to continue keeping CVN-81 named for Doris Miller. And to me, you should name the CVN-82 the USS Yorktown." The CVN-82, a planned nuclear power supercarrier, is currently slated to be called the William J. Clinton. Quote, "Ultimately, the naming is up to the Secretary of the Navy, and I've also talked to Secretary Hung Cao about that. And I've gotten very favorable responses from both Secretary Hegseth and the Navy Secretary," Congressman Whitman said. Whitman is running against Henrico Commonwealth's attorney Shannon Taylor, a Democrat, for the 1st District seat.
2: The next story on the front page, headlined, "Wind fences may reduce coal dust pollution." The subheading reads, "Southeast community residents have voiced concerns for decades." And the story comes from Devlin Epting, staff writer for the Virginian Pilot. Porous wind fences near Newport News coal terminals could help reduce air pollution for Southeast community residents, according to a new study. However, the city currently has no definitive plans to build any. Dust Solutions Incorporated, which specializes in dust control, conducted the study using private funding on behalf of the city. The study evaluated the effectiveness of different fence heights and layouts from different wind directions based on local weather data. It found without intervention, coal dust can escape stockpiles at high rates almost entirely due to wind. It concluded the best option, which included configurations of 80-foot-tall wind fences, could reduce dust movement by nearly 90% by blocking wind dust, blowing dust into the air, and creating barriers to intercept anything that blows off the piles. The study, released Thursday, came about as a response to complaints from residents who live near the coal terminals about coal dust pollution contaminating their homes, according to the city officials. Newport News spokesperson Gabriel Torres declined to disclose the study's cost or who funded it. Newport News is home to two of the largest coal terminals in the country, which have operated since the 1880s. They are currently operated by Kinder Morgan and Dominion Terminal Associates. Residents in Newport News' southeast community have complained for decades that the pollution from the stockpiles has caused generations of health problems. Despite the study finding opportunities to mitigate pollution, it did not evaluate air quality in the southeast community or concede any environmental violations, are taking place. City Manager Alan Archer said in a statement the study is merely another tool for the city to use in considering next steps to address community concerns. Archer said in the statement, quoting, "The concerns raised by residents are important to us, and we are committed to listening, sharing information, and evaluating options that could provide relief to the Southeast community." Neither Kinder Morgan nor Dominion Terminal Associates responded by deadline for comment on the study or whether they would consider using wind fences near the terminals. The South Carolina-based Dust Solutions could not be reached for comment Friday. Previous studies have skirted around linking coal terminals to health complications in Hampton Roads. A 2005 Peninsula Health District study found Newport News Southeast community experienced asthma rates at more than double the state average, but a 2017 state study found particulate matter in Norfolk's air near Lambert's Point did not pose a risk to public health. The State Department of Environmental Quality is currently close to launching a long-delayed study directly evaluating impacts of coal terminals on nearby communities in both Norfolk and Newport News. In the meantime, there are no plans to build a porous wind fence in Newport News, according to the report, and building one similar to what was shown to be effective in the study could cost anywhere from $10 to $20 million. The city would also have to complete feasibility studies and a design before any fences could potentially be built. The study also recommends additional testing and field monitoring to verify the findings against actual conditions. Mayor Philip Jones said in a statement the city will look for feasible ways to improve conditions for residents. Quote, "The findings indicate a wind fence could significantly reduce coal dust movement and improve the quality of life for residents in our community," Jones said. The quote continues, "We will continue working with federal and state partners to move this effort forward and identify the resources needed to make this project a reality."
4: And the next story across page one of today's Virginian Pilot is a New York Times story by David Sanger and Dustin Voles. The headline, "Analysis: As Fears of AI Magnify, Washington Mostly Slumbers." The mismatch is striking. On one side, warnings of existential risk, maybe a 10% chance of the end of civilization. On the other side, governmental paralysis. The drumbeat about unpredictable, out-of-control artificial intelligence agents increased dramatically in the past several weeks. Washington not only struggled to respond, it barely could agree on whether there was much of anything to worry about. It started with AI agents that not only escaped their confines, but appeared to conspire among themselves to hide their tracks as they hacked into another firm's library of AI tools. Then, in a deliberate echo of Albert Einstein's letter to Franklin D. Roosevelt about the potential power of nuclear weapons, more than 1,300 computer scientists called for the industry to slow down and for the government to step in. In recent days, Jacob Coxon, an Anthropic engineer who previously worked for OpenAI, resigned in the most public way, declaring on social media that the two leading AI labs were professing deep concern while still speeding toward, quote, "superhuman systems that can hack anything, revolutionize any field overnight, and acquire real power and resources," he said. On Saturday, Dario Amodei, the CEO of Anthropic, released a 3,800-word essay calling for a global slowdown of AI development, echoing more urgently concerns he had raised in the past. Elon Musk, the billionaire rival in the AI race who remains close to President Donald Trump, quickly responded, quote, "Dario is right." Sam Altman, the CEO of OpenAI, also chimed in with support. Yet in Washington, there has been almost no substantive response. If the 1940s through the 1980s were consumed by finding ways to reduce the risk of a nuclear exchange, creating new institutions like the Atomic Energy Commission and arms control treaties to govern how the world's most dangerous technology would be handled, the approach of the U.S. government so far has been the lightest possible. There are many computer scientists, of course, who believe that these warnings are overinflated. Trump himself has been at the forefront of the "what me worry" crowd, refusing to engage on how to balance the risks with the possible rewards. On Thursday, asked by a reporter about whether he had, quote, any concerns about AI leading to human extinction, the president brushed it off. "No, I don't have any," he said. "I have concerns that if we don't win AI, we're going to be put in a very bad position," the president said. The president quickly turned to the answer the White House and those who view the calls for slowing down and regulation as a huge strategic error sees as the deciding factor. And that deciding factor, if the United States falters, China will take its place. Quote, "We are leading China right now by a pretty good period," President Trump said, noting that Xi Jinping, China's leader, was coming to Washington in less than 2 weeks. But rather than talk about exploring a bilateral AI accord with the Chinese, the president turned to the state dinner that he said would be a highlight of the visit. Quote, "I think it's going to be great," he said. Great is not the word most used this summer of AI surprises. The apocalyptic scenarios that are most feared in Silicon Valley include AI systems becoming so advanced that they learn to automatically improve themselves, a process called recursive self-improvement. A related concern arising from a series of incidents at OpenAI and other AI labs is that agents break free from constraints and decide to complete their programmed tasks in a way that is, quote, misaligned in the AI industry speak with human intentions. Another worry is that AI could enable rogue bad actors or reckless governments to create deadly pathogens, gain access to nuclear command, and control systems or unleash unstoppable cyber attacks that threaten major loss of life or societal collapse. Computer scientists suggest that Americans stop thinking about AI as a mere tool, but akin to an alternative species, one the world will have to live with for better or worse. The White House declined to make it a key AI policy makers available for questions, but it said that the administration continued to balance innovation and security, deflecting any specifics. Quote, in parenthesis, the New York Times has sued OpenAI and Microsoft, claiming copyright infringement of news content related to AI systems. The Virginian Pilot and the Daily Press are plaintiffs in a companion lawsuit. The two companies have denied those claims. Close parenthesis. Trump signed an executive order early in the summer creating a voluntary system for frontier AI labs to submit their new models for a 30-day safety review. But it was full of loopholes. Perens, open-source models, the kind that Chinese firms are pumping out and that can be tailored to specific needs by companies, scientists, or perhaps terror groups, are not subject to the review. Close parens. Among the many memorial events on Friday for the 25th anniversary of the 9/11 attacks, the contrast with that era is notable. The revolution of U.S. vulnerability led Vice President Dick Cheney to develop what soon became known as the 1% Doctrine. Prompted by fears that Pakistani scientists could help al-Qaeda develop a nuclear weapon, it posited that government had to act even if the risk was remote, because the consequences would be so high. In this case, 1% looks like pretty good odds. Even Hubinger, who leads the science of alignment at Anthropic, which tries to contain the code to align with human goals, wrote in recent days that the risk of mass extinction over the next decade was above 10%. It is impossible to know whether that estimate is right, but as Ben Buchanan, a Johns Hopkins assistant professor and co-author of a forthcoming book, The Better Struggle, Superintelligence, Superpowers, and the Fate of the World, put it, quote, "There is no doubt in my mind that the technology is going to continue to get much better very quickly, raising urgent questions about biological risks and loss of control," end quote. And another quote, "We are in a period of exponential development, and there are only two ways to respond, too early or too late," he said. "The world has missed its chance to be too early." The next section is headlined "Getting Ahead of Trump." Trump's blasé attitude about existential AI fears influences both his administration and the Republican Party he still tightly controls. At a conference in Washington last week, government officials and corporate executives talked about the promises of AI for everything from next-generation military operations to espionage to cybersecurity and critical infrastructure during nearly every panel. While the risks of AI wielded by adversaries were mentioned at times, what was little discussed was the need to slow down or regulate the powerful technology. Speaking on stage last Thursday at the Billington Cybersecurity Summit, Sean Carencross, the White House National Cyber Director, said the administration was, quote, "trying to balance the innovation side and running at speed with securing our systems and handling this technology responsibly," which is to say, not letting it fall into the hands of people who would do us harm, our adversaries. He said he did not directly address ascendant fears about the rapid pace of AI advancement or recent episodes of rogue agents breaking loose and hacking into other networks. Some in the White House and elsewhere in the administration do see a need to be more proactive in addressing AI safety risks, but do not want to cross President Trump, former officials said. Quote, "There's a fear of getting ahead of the president," said Michael Garcia, who served as the associate chief of policy at the Cybersecurity and Infrastructure Security Agency until he left that agency in June. Quote, "We've seen tech executives call the president when they hear about a potential new policy to voice their displeasure, and that then that leads to a policy changing or being killed," Garcia said. "This inevitably leads to inertia to develop new national security policy that may be sorely needed," he said. Indeed, David Sachs, a venture specialist and Trump's influential former AI czar, dismissed during an interview with Fox News the warnings by Coxon as a coordinated media operation that was, quote, "designed to scare the public and lead to onerous government regulation." And Jensen Huang, the CEO of Chips Juggernaut NVIDIA, said the new round of fear was ginned up by the cybersecurity industry. On Capitol Hill, the story is not much different. Until last week, AI only registered for many lawmakers as it related to public antipathy about the construction of data centers, which has become politically salient in the midterm elections, according to lawmakers and aides in both parties. Past efforts to examine AI's potential consequences have led to hearings and alarmed statements of concern from both parties, but little else. A prisoner's dilemma. Following Coxon's resignation this week, Democrats and some Republicans were jolted out of their lethargy. They offered a flurry of concerned reactions and proposals to investigate AI companies and the pace of model advancement, including a proposal by Democrats to create a select committee on AI if the party retakes the House next year, Politico reported. As the issue rises in importance in the upcoming midterm elections, former President Barack Obama warned at a private fundraiser event last week that AI could be, quote, dangerous, and Obama implored Democrats to develop, quote, a very clear plan on risks to safety and the economy. The congressional missives grew more urgent following the release of a report last Thursday by Anthropic. That report showed the many ways that actors across the globe, including China, Russia, Iran, and Yemen, had been using its various Claude models to develop cyber attacks, surveil dissidents, and build missiles, bombs, and drones. The report also documented several cases of potential attempts to engineer biological weapons, which is considered among the most serious of existential threats related to AI. One might have expected that the report would stir action. It combined foreign belligerence and attacks on U.S. targets through Anthropic blocked or stymied many of the documented cases of abuse. Yet, despite the alarm bells, lawmakers are far from agreeing on a way forward to regulate AI models or the companies that build them. Prospects for passing substantive legislation in the near term appear remote, in part because many see the issue as, quote, a prisoner's dilemma created by the AI race between the United States and China. With AI dominance being the top national security issue of the century, both nations would doubtless be better off if they cooperated on limits, but they may not trust the other to abide by such an agreement. And in any event, unlike in nuclear arms control, compliance could be virtually unverifiable. Some Trump administration officials have acknowledged that AI has dramatically increased the stakes. Nick Anderson, the acting director of the Cybersecurity and Infrastructure Security Agency, said that digital threats had become more urgent in the AI era and demanded quick action. He said, "We know the worst that can happen. Addressing the audience of government officials and cybersecurity executives at the Billington Conference, Anderson offered a stark warning that if more was not done to protect the country, doomsday scenarios could become reality." Quote, he said, "You're all going to have to go home and look at your family, look at your friends," he said, "and explain to them how you knew the worst that could happen and why you didn't do enough."
2: The final story on today's Virginian Pilot front page is headlined, "Trump urges Kyiv to halt strikes," and the subheading reads, "Diesel prices climb as Ukraine keeps up oil attacks in Russia." And the story comes from the Associated Press. Dateline, Kyiv, Ukraine. President Donald Trump on Sunday called on Ukrainian President Volodymyr Zelensky to halt strikes on Russian oil refineries and other infrastructure used to produce and distribute diesel, saying the attacks are causing a global shortage. He spoke after diesel prices in the U.S. hit a record on Friday, soaring past $6 a gallon on average. Ukraine has for months been targeting Russia's oil and gas industry with long-range strikes, prompting fuel rationing across that country and causing Moscow to ban diesel exports in July, removing supplies from the tight global market. But the global crunch also came after the war on Iran curtailed oil shipments through the Strait of Hormuz. Fuel prices are weighing on Americans as they prepare to vote in midterm elections in November. Trump was asked by a reporter if he had spoken with Zelensky following his recent conversation with Russian President Vladimir Putin. He responded by calling on Zelensky to halt strikes against Russia. Mr. Zelensky has one thing to do. He has to stop knocking out diesel fuel in Russia, Trump told reporters on the sidelines of the Irish Open, which is being played at his golf club there. Quote, "We spoke to Mr. Zelensky about it. There are plenty of other targets. Don't hit diesel fuel because that's hurting the world," end quote. According to a report published Friday by the International Energy Agency, net exports of diesel and gas from the Gulf countries in August stood at just over a quarter of what they were before the war on Iran began February 28th. Quote, "Disruptions to Russia's refining system and a near halt to product exports following intensified Ukrainian attacks have compounded these losses," the IEA quote. The IEA wrote, it added that in February, combined net exports of diesel and gas oil from the Gulf of Russia accounted for almost 45% of global seaborne trade. Kyiv says Russia's oil industry both funds and directly fuels Moscow's more than four-year-old invasion of Ukraine. Russia has ramped up its air campaign against Ukraine in recent weeks, using ballistic missiles and jet-powered drones to pierce Ukraine's defenses. Moscow's attacks have targeted Ukraine's power grid ahead of winter in what officials say is meant to demoralize civilians. Civilians were killed and injured overnight into Sunday as Russia and Ukraine exchanged large-scale drone strikes. Two people were killed, 14 more wounded, near an oil and industrial hub in Russia's Tatarstan, according to local officials, while Ukrainian authorities reported on Russian drones pummeling Ukraine's Black Sea port of Odessa and starting a fire near a border crossing with Poland. The two Russian civilians died after a drone slammed into a tree near their parked car in the city of Nizhkamensk, according to the Office of Regional Head Rustam Minikhanov. Nizhkamensk hosts a key cluster of oil refineries and other industrial plants. Mayor Ramir Beldiev said that a fire had broken out at an unspecified enterprise. Ukraine also claimed to have hit a major oil refinery in Russia's Krasnodar region near Crimea. The Defense Intelligence of Ukraine Agency, or DIU, said its drones struck a key oil processing unit and the refinery's tank farm overnight into Sunday. Krasnodar authorities said the strike on an enterprise in Slavsank-on-Kuban injured three people and damaged an oil pipeline. Russian forces shot down nearly 400 Ukrainian drones during the night, Russia's defense ministry said. In Ukraine, at least nine people were injured in what it termed a massive Russian nighttime attack on Odessa, according to Cyril Lysak from the city's military administration. Odessa is home to Ukraine's main port hub on the Black Sea and has faced sustained drone and missile strikes, with Kyiv accusing Moscow of trying to choke off its exports. A Russian drone attack Saturday struck a residential high-rise in Odessa, killing two people and injuring 26 others, according to Ukrainian officials. Russian overnight strikes also pounded western Ukraine, though there were no immediate reports of casualties. One drone set fire to a gas station near the border crossing with Poland, according to Ukraine's top diplomat and a spokesperson for the local customs force. Quote, "This is Putin's terror knocking directly on the doors of the EU and NATO. Russian barbarians are at your gate, dear partners," end quote. That quote coming from Ukrainian Foreign Minister Andrei Sybala on X. Ukraine's border crossings with Poland are a conduit for much of the military and humanitarian aid sent by Western allies. Valentina Chernysh, a spokesperson for the Volyn Customs Office, told the Associated Press the Yaholdin crossing was intact and no one was harmed. Two people died when Russian drones Tuesday hit the border crossing between Ukraine and Moldova. The next day, a direct threat to a Polish-Ukrainian crossing point was avoided due to the cooperation between Warsaw and Kyiv, according to Polish Prime Minister Donald Tusk. Ukraine said its air defenses shot down or suppressed 409 Russian drones of various types overnight, including a newer jet version that is faster and more difficult to intercept. It said Russia attacked Ukraine with 453 drones in total.
4: And Doug, we turn now to page two of today's Virginian Pilot. And the story at the top of page two is a Richmond Times-Dispatch story by staffer Anna Bryson. The headline, Department of Education issues $12 million for school security upgrades. The Virginia Department of Education granted $12 million in school security equipment grants to 91 school divisions, the department announced Thursday. Grants were awarded based on an evaluation that considers schools with the highest need for modern security equipment and schools with past security incidents. Last week, a gunman forced his way into an elementary school in Waynesboro and wounded a staff member before taking his own life. Quote, school security is always top of mind for every superintendent, principal, and parent across the Commonwealth, and last week demonstrated the importance of secure buildings, said State Superintendent Jenna Conway. Quote, we're pleased to provide them with the resources they need to keep their staff and students safe. These grants represent a shared investment in Virginia's schools, end quote. The grants issued Thursday will be used by school districts to purchase school security equipment and to update buildings to include features like security vestibules. The state awarded Richmond Public Schools $190,816 for 23 of its schools. Chesterfield County Public Schools received $250,000, the maximum grant amount for Thomas Dale High School. It will be used to replace the school's camera system, according to the district. The General Assembly established the school security equipment grants program in 2013 following the mass shooting at Sandy Hook Elementary in Newtown, Connecticut, the year before. In 2020, the General Assembly doubled the annual appropriation for the program and increased the maximum amount of funding per school division from $100,000 to $250,000. The state requires a local match of 25% for most divisions. Four localities in southwest Virginia, Lee County, Scott County, the city of Radford, and Wise County, were exempt from the requirement due to a lack of local funds. Overall, the state awarded grants to 399 schools in 91 school divisions.
2: The next story on page two, headline, new SNAP cards in Virginia have chips. And the story comes from Marcus Schmidt of the Virginia Mercury. Virginia is replacing traditional food assistance benefit cards with chip-enabled versions designed to make it harder for thieves to steal SNAP benefits from families. About 749,000 state residents receive assistance through the program. Governor Abigail Spanberger announced Thursday that the state has begun mailing new electronic benefits transfer cards equipped with chip and tap technology to households enrolled in the Supplemental Nutrition Assistance Program. The change is aimed at combating skimming, in which criminals capture card information at the point of sale and drain benefits before recipients can use them. Unlike magnetic stripes, chips generate a unique encrypted code for each transaction, making the cards more difficult to skim or duplicate. Households do not need to request a replacement, and benefits will continue without interruption during the transition, according to the administration. The SNAP program is essential for Virginia families, Spanberger said, even as forthcoming changes from the federal spending bill, H.R. 1, will reduce the program's funding by up to $187 billion over the next 10 years, levy more of the cost onto states, and change eligibility requirements for recipients. Spanberger said in a statement, quoting, at a time when many families are struggling to keep up with the rising price of groceries and Republicans in Washington are making the deepest cuts to SNAP in the program's history, we are taking this step to make sure families have secure accessible support and are protected from bad actors, end quote. The first cards are going to areas that have experienced high levels of benefit theft, including Chesterfield, Colonial Heights, Clark, Fairfax City and County, Giles, Lynchburg, Madison, Manassas Park, New Kent, Norfolk, Northampton, Orange, Patrick, Portsmouth, Radford, Richmond, Roanoke, Smith, Surrey, Washington, and Wythe. A second round will begin at the end of October, with all Virginia EBT cardholders expected to receive replacements by the end of the year. Quote, if a family qualifies for food assistance to help them buy groceries, they should not have to worry about someone stealing them, end quote. That comes from Secretary of Health and Human Resources Marvin Figueroa. The quote continues, these new cards are a practical step to protect families and make it harder for criminals to take advantage of the system. Recipients will be able to insert the chip or tap the card at checkout through a dual interface system. The state recommends tapping when possible because it provides the strongest protection. Virginia is the eighth state to adopt chip-enabled EBT cards and the fifth to use technology supporting both tap and insert transactions, the administration said. Other states have seen theft reports fall after introducing chip cards. California reported an 83% decline after making the switch in January of 2024, and the administration said Alabama has reported similar results. Virginia Department of Social Services Commissioner Duke Storen said, quote, SNAP benefits are often what stands between the families we serve and an empty table, and no one should have to worry about going hungry because a criminal targeted the help they depend on, end quote. He also said, quoting, the threat of benefit theft is real, and this modernization strengthens the security of the benefits Virginians count on, end quote. Before the rollout, testers visited retailers across the state to make sure point-of-sale systems properly handled both successful and declined transactions. The Department of Social Services also tracked mailing times, credit card activations, and transaction problems during testing. Quote, throughout the testing and rollout process, this has been a true collaboration, and the result is a stronger, more secure system. The quote comes from Travis Smiley, executive director of the Virginia Food Industry Association, and the quote continues, when families' benefits are better protected, those dollars stay in our communities and support local grocers and businesses across the Commonwealth, end quote. Because replacement cards will be mailed directly to recipients, households should make sure their local services department has their current address. After receiving a card, recipients will need to verify their information, activate it, and select a personal identification number using the enclosed instructions. The Department of Social Services recommends locking cards through the Connect EBT app when they are not being used and changing PINs regularly. Recipients should also never provide their card number or PIN in response to an unsolicited phone call, text message, or email. More information is available through Virginia's EBT chip card website. Cardholders can also reach the EBT call center around the clock. I'll repeat this phone number twice, 866-281-2448. That's 866-281-2448.
4: And our next story is by Virginian Pilot staff writer Joshua Lynch. Headline is, three found dead after early morning fire in Gloucester County garage apartment. Three people were found dead Sunday after a fire destroyed a detached garage with an apartment in Gloucester County, authorities said. Gloucester County Sheriff's Office deputies and Gloucester Volunteer Fire and Rescue crews responded to the fire about 2:42 a.m. in the 4200 block of Hickory Fork Road. When deputies arrived, they found the detached garage and its upstairs apartment fully engulfed in flames, according to the sheriff's office. Authorities learned that three people, two adults and a juvenile, lived in the upstairs apartment. Emergency personnel personnel initially believed the three were still inside because they could not be accounted for. Once investigators were able to safely enter the structure, they discovered three bodies, believed to be the two adults and the juvenile, the sheriff's office said. Oxygen tanks were reportedly stored on the lower level of the garage and may have exploded during the fire, authorities said. Gloucester County criminal investigators responded to the scene and requested assistance from the fire investigators with the Virginia State Police Bureau of Criminal Investigations. A death investigator from the Tidewater Office of Chief Medical Examiner also responded. The source and the cause of the fire remained under investigation, as do the causes of the three deaths, authorities said. The victims' names are being withheld, pending positive identification. The sheriff's office said there is no indication of foul play.
2: Moving on now to page 3, the headline on this story, experts say expect fall foliage variability in mountains. And the story comes from the Bristol Herald Courier. East Tennessee State University experts say this year's Appalachian fall color season will be marked by variability, with weather creating different conditions across the region. A wet summer followed by an unusually hot and dry start to September has experts predicting a fall color season defined by one word, variability, according to a written statement. While peak color timing remains close to normal across much of the southern Appalachians, recent weather patterns mean the vibrancy of this year's display could differ dramatically depending on where you are and even what tree species you're looking at. Travis Watson, ETSU's campus arborist, says, quote, "The overarching theme for this year is variability. Local weather patterns and conditions have varied greatly across our region this year, and that variation will be reflected in the fall color display," end quote. The good news is that abundant rainfall throughout much of the spring and summer helped trees produce healthy, full canopies, an important ingredient for vibrant autumn color. The challenge came when those well-watered landscapes shifted into a prolonged stretch of hot, dry weather. Quote, "These full canopies move a lot of water from the ground into the atmosphere," Watson explained. The quote continues, "As rainfall becomes less dependable, trees begin to experience water stress. One of their first responses is to shed leaves, particularly species that prefer wetter conditions or trees growing in shallow soils. The early leaf drop could reduce the intensity and duration of fall color in some locations." Despite recent weather swings, Andrew Joyner, Tennessee's state climatologist and an ETSU professor, expects peak color to arrive on a fairly typical schedule. The highest elevations should begin showing vibrant color by mid-September, with peak conditions arriving early October. Recent weather has complicated the forecast, however. A warm spring encouraged some trees to leaf out earlier than usual, while September's hot, dry conditions typically delay peak color and can reduce its vibrancy. Those competing influences may cause different species to respond differently throughout the region. Joyner said, quote, "For most tree species, the ideal fall weather is sunny days, cool nights, and enough rainfall to keep leaves from dropping too early." The quote continues, "While daytime temperatures have been unusually warm recently, it's the overnight temperatures that are especially important because cooler nights help trigger the processes that lead to fall color. For now, both recommend keeping an eye on the highest elevations as the season begins its annual descent through the mountains over the coming weeks." Joyner said, quote, "Because of these competing signals, timing and vibrancy of peak leaf color may be highly variable this fall, depending on how each tree species responds to weather stressors." The quote continues, "As these conditions continue into next week, they may result in duller colors for some trees and possibly some earlier peak fall leaf color."
4: And the next story on today's Virginian Pilot Page 3 is a Richmond Times-Dispatch story by Eric Kolenik. The headline, VCU President's Salary Hits Seven Figures. Virginia Commonwealth University President Michael Rao is getting a raise. On Friday, the university's Board of Visitors approved a $1 million annual base salary and extended his contract through June of 2032. If Rao receives the highest bonus possible, he will earn roughly $1.7 million in total compensation this school year. The raise and contract represent a vote of confidence from the board at a time when other college presidents in Virginia have come under scrutiny from their boards or federal officials, leading some of them to resign. Stephen DeLuca, head of the VCU board, said Rao, quote, performs at an exceptional level and exceeded expectations in student success, enrollment, research, philanthropy, and other categories. Rao said it takes a team to reach those achievements. Quote, nobody does all of these things alone, Rao said. Having joined VCU in 2009, Rao is the longest tenured president for any public college in Virginia and one of the most senior presidents in the country. His base salary increases 12% from roughly $896,000 last year. He will receive deferred compensation of almost $490,000, and he's eligible for a bonus of up to $250,000, depending upon his performance. If he receives the full bonus, which will be decided by the board, he will earn a total compensation of $1.7 million, nearly 30% higher than the year before. Virginia Commonwealth University is thriving, DeLuca said. The university has about 29,000 students. It's growing slightly at a time when many colleges worry about finding enough students. VCU has its highest four-year graduation rate ever. It's teaching more doctoral students than ever before. The school received more than $500 million in sponsored research funding in the 2025 fiscal year, more than double what it got in 2018. Its fundraising from donors has increased, and U.S. News & World Report ranked the school among the top 75 public colleges in the country last year. Quote, our students are incredible, President Rao said. Our faculty and staff have shaped the reputation we earned. Our alumni, our donors, are unbelievably supportive. DeLuca said the board aims to compensate Rao close to the 75th percentile of presidents with colleges similar to VCU, such as the University of Virginia, Virginia Tech, the University of Iowa, and the University of South Carolina. In recent years, salaries of college presidents have shot up. Scott Beardsley, the first-year president at the University of Virginia, makes a base salary of $1.3 million, according to published reports. In 2025, six presidents made more than $2 million annually, the Chronicle of Higher Education reported. Despite high wages, most presidents don't stay in their jobs very long. The average tenure is less than 6 years. In Virginia, a handful of presidents have come under pressure from their boards or federal officials in recent years. Jim Ryan resigned from UVA after federal leaders investigated the university's compliance with laws aimed at eliminating DEI from college campuses. Tim Sands, president of Virginia Tech, said he would retire soon. Shortly thereafter, Governor Abigail Spanberger fired John Rakovich, who was head of Tech's board at the time. The board at Virginia Military Institute declined to renew the contract of the then superintendent, Major General Cedric Wins, the first black leader in the school's history. Wins later said the move was a partisan decision. Rao, on the other hand, has lasted 17 years at VCU by earning a reputation as a pragmatic leader who's built alliances with Republicans and Democrats. One member of the board, Harry Tallheimer, abstained from the vote. He said he supports the president, but he wanted the board to discuss further certain terms in Rao's contract. Tallheimer said he did not want to impede the vote from proceeding.
2: Moving on now to page 6 and Nation and the World. The headline on this story, Iranian ship reportedly hit in strait. The subheadline reads, attack not claimed as Tehran talks with neighbors delayed. And the story comes from the Associated Press, Dateline Cairo. An Iranian cargo vessel was struck early Sunday in the Strait of Hormuz, Iranian state media said, and a plan by Tehran to brief neighboring countries on its contested efforts to manage shipping in the strait was postponed. The attack, which the report said killed one and wounded four, drew attention back to the strait after threats to shipping in the region intensified last week when Iran-backed Houthi rebels captured an island in the Red Sea. Iran's state-run IRNA news agency quoted the governor as blaming a terrorist enemy for Sunday's attack. There was no immediate comment by the U.S. military, which has struck Iranian-flagged vessels during its blockade of Iranian ports and faces a new threat from Iranian ballistic missiles launched at its

A news agency quoted the governor as blaming a terrorist enemy for Sunday's attack. There was no immediate comment by the U.S. military, which has struck Iranian-flagged vessels during its blockade of Iranian ports and faces a new threat from Iranian ballistic missiles launched at its warships. The island, about 14 miles from the port city of Bandar Abbas, is key to Iran asserting control over the Strait of Hormuz. Hours before the attack, Iran's government remained defiant, quote, "Our people can't be bullied into submission. Iran will not surrender," President Masoud Pezeshkian said in a social media post. President Donald Trump disagreed, saying Sunday that Iran, quote, "wants to make a deal so bad that they're calling constantly," end quote. Trump spoke at his golf course in Ireland where he was attending a tournament. Later, when asked by a reporter whether the U.S. struck the Iranian cargo vessel early Sunday in the Strait of Hormuz, Trump said, quote, "I don't want to say," end quote. He then boarded Air Force One to head back to Washington. Iran had said foreign ministers from regional countries would meet Monday in Oman to discuss efforts by Iran and Oman, located on the other side of the strait, to manage shipping on it. But the foreign minister of Oman, Badr al-Busadi, said on X late Sunday that the meeting had been postponed, quote, "in the interest of consensus." He continued by saying, "We remain committed to fostering dialogue that supports stability and lasting cooperation in our region." Commercial ship traffic remains low in the Strait of Hormuz as attacks continue on what was seen as an international waterway before the U.S. and Israel launched the war on February 28th. The United Kingdom Marine Maritime Trade Operations Monitor said Sunday that a vessel was hit by a projectile while transiting the strait, although it wasn't clear if this was referring to the attack Iran had reported. The monitor said a severe fire had broken out and that local authorities were evacuating those on board. The U.S. has asserted that plenty of oil is getting out as its military helps to guide ships along Oman's coast at the risk of being struck. Before the meeting in Oman was postponed, only Iraq has publicly confirmed plans to attend. Bahrain said it would not attend, citing a lack of diplomatic relations with Tehran. Since early in the war, Iran has expressed interest in having ships pay fees for transit. It has said traffic into the Persian Gulf would pass through Iranian waters, while the outbound route would pass partly through Iranian waters and partly through Oman's. There had been some optimism in the region about the planned meeting, with hope that Gulf nations might use it to assert a collective response to a war they had no part in starting. For months, they have faced Iranian attacks that Tehran has claimed targeted U.S. military assets on their lands. On Sunday, Iran's president said he had a, quote, "good talk," end quote, over the weekend with a top official from the United Arab Emirates on the sidelines of a global summit of leading developing nations. Iran has fired thousands of missiles and drones at the Gulf country, a close U.S. ally. Pezeshkian said he met with Abu Dhabi's crown prince while attending the BRICS summit in New Delhi. He said, quote, "we talked about the issues of concern, so it's possible to put the past behind us to look toward the future and how we can build the future together," end quote. Also, Iran-backed Houthi rebels in Yemen said they fired drones and missiles toward neighboring Saudi Arabia. The escalation in fighting between the Houthis and Yemen's Saudi-backed and internationally recognized government risks a return to civil war. Egyptian President Abdel Fattah el-Sisi and his Iranian counterpart Pezeshkian held talks on the sidelines of the BRICS summit in New Delhi, where the group of emerging economies has expressed concern about rising Mideast tensions. China again offered to play its due role to forge peace. El-Sisi told Pezeshkian that Egypt expects Iran to make all possible efforts to de-escalate and achieve a comprehensive, sustainable, and peaceful settlement to the crisis, end quote, according to a statement from the Egyptian presidency. The Egyptian leader also urged an end to attacks on Arab countries. In Gaza, an Israeli strike hit a car in Gaza City, killing two people.
said the hospital there, which received the bodies. Smoke rose from the car.

0: his twisted, bloodied frame. Quote, "They had no heads," said resident Ahmad Sarim, who saw the remains while on his way to pick up his daughter from school. He said, quote, "Nowhere is safe in Gaza." The Israeli military said it targeted two members of Hamas.
1: And our next story is an Associated Press story. Headline, Yemeni fighting heats up as Houthis fire at Saudis. And the subheadline is, government forces launch attacks on Iran-backed rebels. The dateline is Aden, Yemen. The conflict in Yemen intensified Sunday as government forces launched attacks against Iran-backed Houthi rebels along the Red Sea, and the Houthis fired into neighboring Saudi Arabia, which supports Yemen's government. The Yemeni government vowed to send more forces to the Red Sea coast after conceding a, quote, painful defeat last week when the Houthis captured the port city of Mokah and an island on the Abab Strait. A crucial shipping alternative has have been displaced by the fighting since the start in September. One woman said a mortar shell fell near by as she fled in the middle of the night from the town of Quaqa in Hodai province along the Red Sea, shortly before it was captured by the Houthis. She said, "I saw with my own eyes cars and buses burning and bodies of children and women lying on the road in a horrific scene," said the woman, who spoke on the condition of anonymity out of concern for her and her family's safety. Saudi authorities sounded sirens Sunday afternoon in the southern city of Abha and Qamous Moushait province, warning residents to take shelter from potential incoming fire. Both areas were repeatedly attacked by the Houthis in recent weeks. The Houthis claimed to have used drones and missiles to target Saudi Arabia, including a military base just over the border with Yemen. Houthi military spokesman, Brigadier General Yahya Sari, didn't provide evidence or say when the attack occurred. The Saudi civil defense overnight said a projectile fell in a different area near the border with Yemen along the Red Sea that injured two people, and it damaged a mosque and several other buildings. The statement blamed the Houthis. Saudi Arabia did not announce any new attacks targeting the Houthis. The Houthis are targeting Saudi oil infrastructure and shipping as part of a recently declared blockade. While the Houthis have said they do not intend to threaten other countries' commercial shipping, markets remain wary, and oil prices have been rising again. The National Resistance, a government-allied force that had controlled coastal areas, said more than 500 government fighters were killed on the West Coast over the past 4 weeks, its first comprehensive toll. It said about 1,500 others had been wounded in the fighting since August 9th. Its statement said that more than 1,000 Houthis had been killed in Hodai and Taiz provinces. A spokesman for the Houthis did not respond to a request for comment. Yemen is home to over 40 million people who fear a return of the civil war that killed 150,000 and brought many others to the brink of famine in one of the world's most sprawling humanitarian crises. Yemen's internationally recognized government and Saudi Arabia have been battling the Houthis for 12 years. A ceasefire that began in 2022 had almost halted the fighting. A senior government official in Yemen said its forces will return to the Red Sea coast and fight back. People fleeing the Houthi advance told the Associated Press they saw forces withdrawing and urging people to run. Sultan Arada, a member of the ruling presidential council, described the collapse of government forces in the port city of Mokah and elsewhere on Yemen's west coast as, quote, painful and regrettable. Al Arada said in a televised interview aired late Saturday that forces, quote, are currently regrouping and will return to the battle in one form or another, end quote. On Sunday, the Yemeni military said it launched airstrikes on Houthi positions in Mokah and the coastal town of Dubab and elsewhere in Taiz province. The rebels also reported strikes by the Saudi-backed forces in the province, as well as artillery shelling in the province of Sa'd and the Houthi stronghold in Yemen's northern borders with Saudi Arabia. The Houthis' advance puts them 20 miles from the U.S. military base in Djibouti, on the other side of the Bab el-Mandab Strait. It's the main U.S. base in Africa and one of several foreign military bases in Djibouti, including those in China, France, and Japan, those of China, France, and Japan. The small Horn of Africa nation is already seeing the arrival of displaced Yemenis, marking the perilous water crossing. More than 2,000 Yemenis have reached Djibouti, the International Organization of Migration said on Sunday.
0: The next story, headline, Pope commemorates 9/11 attacks with prayers. And the story comes from Nicole Winfield of the Associated Press. Pope Leo XIV, the first American pope, called for a renewed commitment to peace Sunday as he marked the 25th anniversary of the September 11th attacks on his home country. The Chicago-born pope made his first public comments to commemorate the anniversary, speaking in English at the end of his traditional Sunday noon blessing from his studio window overlooking St. Peter's Square. Quote, 2 days ago marked the 25th anniversary of the September 11th terrorist attacks in the United States of America, Leo said. The quote continues, I renew my prayers for those who lost their lives and for those who continue to bear the wounds of that tragic day. Speaking in Italian, he added, the memory of the tragic events of 25 years ago pushes us to renew our commitment to peace, above all with prayer. On September 11, 2001, the former Robert Prevost was in Rome attending a big assembly of his Augustinian religious order. At the time, he was the Chicago provincial leader of the Augustinians. Prevost was elected superior of the entire order on September 14, his birthday, a position he held for two consecutive terms until 2012. Vatican News on Sunday republished excerpts of his first homily as superior, delivered on September 21, 2001. In it, the future American pope reflected on the attacks. Quote, we cannot fail to remember the tragic events that shook the United States on September 11th, he said in his homily. The quote continues, the violence that the world witnessed last week in the United States is a tragic expression of a series of problems that are becoming increasingly acute everywhere. Hatred and violence will continue to grow so long as so many people are forced to live in extreme poverty and are oppressed by so many forms of injustice.
1: And Doug, we turn now to page 6 of today's Virginian Pilot, and the story across the top of page 6, headline, Al-Qaeda still has home in Afghanistan. Behind modern face of Taliban, ideology unchanged since 9/11. It's a New York Times story. 25 years ago, Osama bin Laden led the planning of Al-Qaeda attacks on September 11, 2001, from a Taliban stronghold in Afghanistan where he lived as their guest. Now, the Taliban rule over Afghanistan once more, trying to present a more modern face to the world. But despite the veneer, the Taliban have not changed their ideology, and armed groups, including dozens of Al-Qaeda members, remain in Afghanistan. Many of the conditions that made the September 11 attacks possible remain today. The Taliban outlasted the U.S. war to oust them and are now ruling over 45 million Afghans. They use the latest iPhones to contact European and U.S. diplomats. They travel to the Persian Gulf and Turkey and promote trade with Uzbekistan and India. Their fighters now patrol Afghanistan's cities, some using abandoned U.S. military gear. And when Taliban officials receive foreign visitors in their gilded offices in Kabul, the capital city, they insist that they want peaceful relations with the world. They repeat the commitments they made in 2020 during peace talks with the United States not to allow another major attack to take root in Afghanistan soil. Quote, "We consider the chapter of war to have come to an end," Afghanistan's foreign minister said in an interview in Kabul. "But the United States, the European nation, and most other governments are not ready to trust them. Their promises about security are similar to the ones Mullah Muhammad Omar, then the Taliban's leader, made months before 9/11, when he told a journalist that bin Laden, quote, does not operate against anyone from the soil of Afghanistan. Al-Qaeda and other militant groups remain in Afghanistan, although without a leader as powerful as bin Laden, who was killed in Pakistan by the U.S. in 2011, and without their past influence over the Taliban. And there is a troubling intelligence vacuum. Security officials and diplomats acknowledge that they lack the full picture of what is happening inside Afghanistan. It has again become a dark room where they warn new threats could emerge unnoticed. In conversation, Afghans often describe life in their country by what it is no longer: at war. Roads are safe, mining deals are welcome, the sound of gunfire is less common, civilians are no longer in constant danger of being killed by drones or crossfires, though the threat from unexploded devices remains. Kabul has seen an influx of new money and new restaurants that mimic the glitter of Dubai and the United Arab Emirates. That is the Taliban's message. Calm, not chaos, permeates Afghanistan. But that is only one part of the story. Extremist armed groups still have a home in Afghanistan, according to the United States, China, Russia, and the United Nations. The militant threat in Afghanistan is much less significant and visible than in the years leading up to 9/11, experts and security officials say, when up to 30,000 militants and fighters were in the country. Still, United Nations experts estimate that 15 to 20,000 militants are scattered among the 20 groups in Afghanistan. Russia says they could number up to 23,000. Al-Qaeda has only a few dozen members, according to estimates from the United Nations and security experts, but some of them live freely in Kabul. The Afghan authorities have issued national identity cards to the leadership of Al-Qaeda's Southern Asian branch, according to the United Nations group of experts monitoring terrorist networks. Thousands of Islamic State group militants also roam the rugged borderlands between Afghanistan and Pakistan. Most numerous are the thousands of militants from Tehrik-e-Taliban, Pakistan, known as the Pakistani Taliban, or TTP. They navigate the porous border to stage attacks on Pakistani security forces. Security experts and officials attribute a sharp increase in attacks on Pakistan to the permissive environment provided by the Afghan Taliban since 2021. Though in far lower numbers than in the 1990s, foreign fighters have also recently traveled to Afghanistan from Syria and Somalia. The Taliban in Afghanistan deny backing the Pakistani Taliban, but privately they say they could not rein in the group even if they wanted to. Pakistan has been a close ally of the United States under President Donald Trump, and the United States has accused the Taliban of breaking their counterterrorism promises. Even China, a long staunch supporter of pragmatic engagement with the Taliban, has urged the group to, quote, resolutely eliminate all terrorist forces, end quote. The European Union wants it, quote, to do more to convince the world that Afghanistan is not a potential threat, end quote. The continued presence of thousands of militants is one of the main reasons for the Taliban's continued isolation from the rest of the world. Most security analysts believe that they pose a threat mainly to the region, not the West. But Al-Qaeda and the Islamic State group will promote a global ideology. The Taliban claim they work closely with foreign intelligence services to fend off the Islamic group, State group's Afghan affiliate. A senior Afghan intelligence official speaking on condition of anonymity to discuss national security matters called this, quote, intelligence diplomacy. The two groups are enemies because the affiliate adheres to an extremist jihadi ideology that views the Taliban as apostates for accommodating religious minorities and seeking international engagement. The affiliate claimed responsibility for the attack near the Kabul airport during the U.S. withdrawal in August of 2021 that killed 13 U.S. troops and more than 170 Afghan civilians. It has repeatedly targeted Shiite communities in Afghanistan and has claimed deadly attacks in Kabul and Islamabad, Pakistan's capital, this year. The Taliban have developed special forces teams to infiltrate areas controlled by the Islamic State group, according to Antonio Gustozzi, a senior research fellow at the Royal United Services Institute in London. He follows militant groups in the region. Experts and security officials say the affiliate no longer has the capacity to mount a large-scale assault. They attribute this to the work of the Taliban in Pakistan, as well as a broader loss of momentum by the group. Quote, Kabul, to its credit, is waging a fierce armed struggle against the Islamic State. Russia's former defense minister and now secretary of its Security Council said this year, the Taliban's relationship with Al-Qaeda is of another nature. U.S. counterterrorism officials have in recent years called Afghanistan a nursing home for Al-Qaeda's senior members and defined the group's threat from the country as being at its, quote, lowest point in decades. A few dozen members of Al-Qaeda remain in Kabul and along the Pakistani border, training Pakistani Taliban, according to the United Nations Monitoring Group on Terrorist Networks.
0: And moving on now to the opinion page and the column Other Views. This one comes from Claudia Somm, a Bloomberg opinion columnist, the chief economist at New Century Advisors, and a former Federal Reserve economist. She is the creator of the Somm Rule, a recession indicator. And the headline, Fed's credibility depends on resisting politics, not playing it. At Jackson Hole last month, all eyes were on Federal Reserve Chair Kevin Warsh in his first speech at the Fed's annual conference, but all thoughts were about the Fed's rate decision this week. Kenneth Rogoff, a Harvard economist who was at Jackson Hole as a lunchtime speaker, offered this advice to a New York Times journalist, quote, if they can possibly put it off until after the midterms, it would be good for the institution. Given President Donald Trump's attacks on the Fed, he asked, quoting again, if you're trying to preserve Fed independence, are you preserving it better by spitting in his face, or are you preserving it better by laying low and waiting until the winter? End quote. But playing politics to preserve independence is a terrible strategy for the Fed, and one of the best explanations comes from a junior economist at the Fed who wrote a paper now considered foundational to the study of central bank credibility. Back in 1983, his name was Kenneth Rogoff. Using a stylized model, Rogoff showed that economic outcomes, on average, would be better if the head of the central bank were more averse to inflation than the average person. That extra credibility as an inflation fighter would lower expected inflation and, by extension, actual inflation. It's an early example of the many research papers that formalize why central bank credibility matters. Rogoff today would likely push back, saying this time is different. His 1983 model did not contemplate a president threatening to fire the Fed chair or actively trying to remove Fed governors. Maybe if the existence of the institution is on the line, it's appropriate to think more strategically about politics and less about inflation. No, it is not appropriate. First, playing politics would mark a real shift. Consider that in any two-month period from 1984 to 2024, the Fed changed its target 45% of the time. In the 2 months before a federal election, midterm, or presidential, it changed its target 43% of the time. In other words, there is no evidence that the Fed's decisions are affected by the timing of elections. More recently, the Fed hiked days before the 2022 midterms and cut rates before the 2024 election. A more systematic study finds no evidence of monetary manipulation. The exception, the Arthur Burns Fed supporting Nixon's reelection, has been connected to higher inflation and remains the example of what not to do. Second, the Fed does not have to play politics to protect itself. Congress built the Fed precisely for moments of political pressure. If the Fed won't lean on its projections now, when will it? Earlier this year, the Supreme Court blocked Trump's attempt to remove Fed Governor Lisa Cook, even as it allowed the president to remove heads of other agencies in a separate decision. The Fed is special. To have that protection and then cave to politics would undercut the Fed's own case for independence. Finally, appeasement is not a strategy that works with the Trump administration. The Fed knows in early 2025, Michael Barr resigned as vice chair for supervision to avoid a fight within the White House. The legal battle came to the Fed anyway. First, the attempted firing of Cook in the summer of 2025, then the Justice Department investigation of then-chair Jerome Powell in early 2026. None of this means the Fed must hike this month to show that it's serious about inflation or that it's independent of the White House. The Fed's rate decision should reflect a wide range of data. The date of the election is not one of them. Hold or hike, the decision must rest on the outlook and risks to the economy, not the risks of the Fed. Rogoff is right that the Fed should not spit in Trump's face, but he's wrong that it should let politics affect its decision. As his own model showed, credibility lives in what people believe the central bank will do under pressure. It is precisely when the pressure is greatest that the Fed's credibility is won or lost. Jay, why don't we move? I think we have time for one of the Your Views letters.
1: Sure. And the first has a headline. These are the letters to the editor. Come From Away. Wow, we love seeing the new show Come From Away at the Virginia Stage Company at Wells Theater in Norfolk. The show tells the story of the 38 airplanes that were diverted to Gander, Newfoundland, Canada on September 11, 2001, when the U.S. closed our airspace. The folks in Gander and nearby communities took in nearly 7,000 people on a moment's notice, making them feel safe and comfortable in harrowing times and circumstances. The show is full of fun and poignant moments. The audience gave the cast and crew a lengthy standing ovation that was well deserved. If you haven't seen this show, don't miss it. The show was more exceptional given the damage to the theater from flooding a few weeks ago. The theater staff have done a great job repairing things, with more work to do so the show could go on. We hope that the city will be rapidly assisting with all that's needed in the repair work. Thanks again to all who made this show happen. That's from David French in Virginia Beach.
0: 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My name is Doug Boynton. 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

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A live reading of the Richmond Times-Dispatch from the Virginia Voice begins at 8:10 a.m. At 10 a.m., tune in for a live reading of the Virginian Pilot with rebroadcast at 3 p.m. The Daily Press can be heard live at 11:30 a.m. and is rebroadcast at 4:30. The Virginia Gazette from Williamsburg begins at 1 p.m. and will re-air at 7 in the evening. The Gloucester Matthews Gazette Journal can be heard at 2 o'clock and again at 9 p.m. You can listen to a rebroadcast of The New Journal and Guide at 6 p.m. At 8 o'clock, tune in for The New York Times. The Washington Post can be heard at 10 p.m., followed by The Wall Street Journal at 11 o'clock. And from midnight until 8:10 a.m., enjoy a variety of late-night programs from the Virginia Voice and WHRV, including book readings, the BBC World Service, and Morning Edition. 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
1: Hello, and welcome to the WHRO Voice, where we will be reading local, regional, and national highlights from the Daily Press, dated Monday, September 14th, 2026. Our audio reading programs are specifically designed for and primarily directed to people who are blind, visually impaired, or have other conditions preventing them from reading standard printed material. Our readers are volunteers. My name is John Skirvin. My reading partner is
2: Heidi Jeffries.
1: Good morning, Heidi.
2: Hey, John.
1: We'll begin with a story at the top of the front page entitled Whitman, Expand Capacity for Ship Work. Congressman parts with Trump on renaming carrier, discusses defense funding deployments. U.S. Representative Rob Whitman pushed back on some of President Donald Trump's proposed military policies, including the possibility of building ships overseas and renaming the Doris Miller, a future Ford-class aircraft carrier. The congressman, who is seeking his 11th term in office, touted increased defense spending he said could benefit Virginia. The House of Representatives advanced its version of the Fiscal 2027 National Defense Authorization Act, which which would authorize $1.15 trillion in discretionary national defense funding, and the Trump administration is pushing for an additional $350 million via the budget reconciliation process. That funding is necessary, Whitman said, to modernize the U.S. military, including building new ships. Quote, "For the most part, over the last decade, we've just kind of marked time," he said. We've retired as many ships as we've built. The fleet hasn't gotten any bigger," close quote. Last month, President Donald Trump ordered the Pentagon to explore building warships abroad and creating a fifth public shipyard on the Pacific coast. Virginia Democrats and the Shipbuilders Council of America were critical of the decision, saying it could take away from jobs and industrial capability, as well as naval production investments that could otherwise go to Virginia. Whitman did not immediately endorse Trump's position, but said the U.S. should expand the industrial capacity in the shipbuilding and repair realm. Quote, "The same skill sets that are used in ship repair are the ones we need in shipbuilding. And because repair kind of goes in cycles, we have a lot of ships in the yard, and then these ships get repaired and they're back out at sea. We don't have as many ships in the yard," he said. "Then these repair yards have to lay people off. Those are skill sets that we need in ship construction. So we have to do a better job of looking at how we fully utilize the workforce across both shipbuilding and ship repair before we think about saying, let's start building another shipyard or let's start building ships overseas," close quote. Funding should also go towards expendable systems like drones, Whitman said, and it has to go to military members and their families. Quote, "You sustain the force by taking care of families and making sure that when we ask so much of our members of the military that we give in return for what we ask from them," close quote. And we could be asking more of them if longer deployments become the norm, he said. The USS Gerald R. Ford returned to Norfolk in May following 326 days at sea, a record for the longest post-Vietnam War carrier deployment. It operated in multiple regions, including the Caribbean, Eastern Mediterranean, and Red Seas. The USS Abraham Lincoln has been deployed for nearly 300 days, most in a combat zone, and is expected back in San Diego within a month. We have to understand the challenges that places on families, Whitman said. I would rather the Navy be upfront and say, well, maybe our routine deployment is going to be a little bit longer. In response to questions from ABC's 8 News about the war in Iran, Whitman previously said that the U.S. was not immediately in a direct conflict. But he acknowledged the ongoing hostilities in the Strait of Hormuz and in the Gulf have been costly. Using additional weapons means more funding needed to restock. That's where the $60 billion proposed in the reconciliation bill would go. And, quote, and when you have longer deployments, that's more wear and tear on ships. So when they go to the yard for repair, they have to stay longer. And it costs more to repair because there's more to repair after they've been out there for a long period of time, close quote. But Whitman defended Trump's continuation of the war, saying that the president wanted the conflict to be settled in ways that assure Iran does not have a nuclear weapon. Whitman also said that Doris Miller, named for a black sailor who fought during the attack on Pearl Harbor and subsequently received the Navy Cross, should not be renamed. The aircraft carrier is the first to be named for an African American. Trump is reported mulling renaming the future aircraft carrier after himself. Quote, Doris Miller is truly an American hero, and he served and sacrificed and deserves to be honored, Whitman said. I think that we ought to continue keeping CVN 81 named the Doris Miller, and to me, you should name the CVM 82 the USS Yorktown. The CVN 82, a planned nuclear-powered supercarrier, is currently slated to be named the William J. Clinton. Ultimately, the naming is up to the Secretary of the Navy, and I've talked to Secretary Hung Cao about that, and I've gotten very favorable responses from both Secretary Hegseth and Secretary Cao, Whitman said. Whitman is running against Enrico Commonwealth's attorney, Shannon Taylor, a Democrat, for the 1st District seat.
2: Wind fences may reduce coal dust pollution. Southeast community residents have voiced concerns for decades. Porous wind fences near Newport News coal terminals could help reduce air pollution for Southeast community community residents, according to a new study. However, the city currently has no definitive plans to build any. Dust Solutions, Inc., which specializes in dust control, conducted the study using private funding on behalf of the city. The study evaluated the effectiveness of different heights of fence and layouts from different wind directions based on local weather data. It found without intervention, coal dust can escape stockpiles at, quote, high rates, close quote, almost entirely due to wind. It concluded the best option, which included configurations of 80-foot-tall wind fences, could reduce dust movement by nearly 90% by blocking wind blowing dust into the air and creating barriers to intercept anything that blows off the piles. The study released Thursday came about as a response to complaints from residents who live near the coal terminals about coal dust pollution contaminating their homes, according to city officials. Newport News spokesperson Gabrielle Torres declined to disclose the study's cost or who funded it. Newport News is home to two of the largest coal terminals in the country, which have operated since the 1880s. They are currently operated by Kinder Morgan and Dominion Terminal Associates. Residents in Newport News' southeast community have complained for decades that the pollution from the stockpiles has caused generations of health problems. Despite the study finding opportunities to mitigate pollution, it did not evaluate air quality in the southeast community or concede any environmental violations are taking place. City Manager Alan Archer said in a statement, the study is merely another tool for the city to use in considering next steps to address community concerns. Archer said, the concerns raised by residents are important to us, and we are committed to listening, sharing information, and evaluating options that could provide relief to the southeast community. Neither Kinder Morgan nor Dominion Terminal Associates responded by deadline for comment on the study or whether they would consider using wind fences near the terminals. The South Carolina-based Dust Solutions could not be reached for comment Friday. Previous studies have skirted around linking coal terminals to health complications in Hampton Roads. A 2005 Peninsula Health District study found Newport News' southeast community experienced asthma rates at more than double state average. But a 2017 state study found particulate matter in Norfolk's air near Lambert's Point did not pose a risk to public health. The State Department of Environmental Quality is currently close to launching a long-delayed study directly evaluating impacts of coal terminals on nearby communities in Norfolk and Newport News. In the meantime, there are no plans to build a porous wind fence in Newport News, according to the report, and building one similar to what was shown to be effective in the study could cost anywhere from $10 million to $20 million. The city would also have to complete feasibility studies and a design before any fences could potentially be built. The study also recommends additional testing and field monitoring to verify the findings against actual conditions. Mayor Philip Jones said in a statement the city will look for feasible ways to improve conditions for residents. Jones said the findings indicate a wind fence could significantly reduce coal dust movement and improve the quality of life for residents in our community. We will continue working with federal and state partners to move this effort forward and identify the resources needed to make this project a reality.
1: Analysis: as fears of AI magnify, Washington mostly slumbers. And this has been a very hot topic of news this morning on all the national news shows and various talk shows as well. The mismatch is striking. On one side, warnings of existential risk, maybe a 10% chance of the end of civilization. On the other, government paralysis. The drumbeat about unpredictable, out-of-control artificial intelligence agents increased dramatically in the past several weeks. Washington not only struggled to respond, it barely could agree on whether there was much of anything to worry about. And as a note of instruction here, when we use the phrase intelligence agents, those are actually software programs that are contained within the AI universe. It started with AI agents that not only escaped their confines, but appeared to conspire among themselves to hide their tracks as they hacked into another firm's library of AI tools. Editorial comment, just stop and think about that for a second. These computer programs basically did it themselves without human instruction. The article continues. Then, in a deliberate echo of Albert Einstein's letter to Franklin D. Roosevelt about the potential power of nuclear weapons, more than 1,300 computer scientists called for the industry to slow down and for the government to step in. In recent days, Jacob Coxon, an Anthropic engineer who previously worked for OpenAI, resigned in the most public way, declaring on social media that the two leading AI labs were professing deep concern while still speeding towards, quote, superhuman systems that can hack anything, revolutionize any field overnight, and acquire real power and resources, close quote. On Saturday, Dario Amodei, the CEO of Anthropic, released a 3,800-word essay calling for a global slowdown of AI development, echoing more urgently concerns he had raised in the past. Elon Musk, the billionaire rival in the AI race who remains close to President Donald Trump, quickly responded, quote, Dario is right. Close quote. Sam Altman, the CEO of OpenAI, also chimed in with support. Yet in Washington, there has been almost no substantive response. If the 1940s through the 1980s were consumed by finding ways to reduce the risk of a nuclear exchange, creating new institutions like the Atomic Energy Commission and arms control treaties to govern how the world's most dangerous technology would be handled, the approach to the U.S. of the U.S. government so far has been the lightest possible. There are many computer scientists, of course, who believe these warnings are overinflated. Trump himself has been at the forefront of the "what me worry" crowd, refusing to engage in how to balance the risk with the possible rewards. On Thursday, asked by a reporter about whether he had, quote, any concerns about AI leading to human extinction, he brushed it off. Quote, no, I don't have any, he said. I have concerns that if we don't win AI, we're going to be put in a very bad position, close quote. The president quickly turned to the answer of the White House and those who view the calls for slowdowns and regulation as a huge strategic error sees in the deciding factor. If the United States falters, China will take its place. Quote, we are leading China right now by a pretty good period, close quote, Trump said, noting that Xi Jinping, China's leader, was coming to Washington in less than 2 weeks. But rather than talk about exploring a bilateral AI accord with the Chinese, he turned to the state dinner that he said would be a highlight of the visit. Quote, I think it's going to be great, he said. Great is not the word most used this summer of AI surprises. The apocalyptic scenarios that are most feared in Silicon Valley include AI systems becoming so advanced that they learn to automatically improve themselves, a process called recursive self-improvement. A related concern, arising from a series of incidents at OpenAI and other AI labs, is that agents break free, that is, those computer programs break free from constraints and decide to complete their programmed task in a way that is, quote, misaligned in AI industry speak with human intentions. Another worry is that AI could enable rogue bad actors or reckless governments to create deadly pathogens, gain access to nuclear command and control systems, or unleash unstoppable cyber attacks that threaten major loss of life or social collapse. Computer scientists suggest that Americans stop thinking about AI as a mere tool, but akin to an alternative species. One the world will have to live with for better or worse. I'm going to read that paragraph again. Computer scientists suggest that Americans stop thinking about AI as a mere tool, but akin to an alternative species, one that we will have to live with, for better or worse. The White House declined to make its key AI policymakers available for questions, but it said that the administration continued to balance innovation and security, deflecting any specifics. In parens, the New York Times has sued OpenAI and Microsoft, claiming copyright infringement of news content related to AI systems. The Virginian Pilot and Daily Press are plaintiffs in a companion suit. The two companies have denied these claims. Close parens. Trump signed an executive order early in the summer creating a voluntary system for frontier AI labs to submit their new models for a 30-day safety review, but it was full of loopholes. In parens, open source models, the kind that Chinese firms are pumping out and that could be tailored to specific needs by companies, scientists, or perhaps terror groups, are not subject to the review. Close parens. Amid the many memorial events on Friday for the 25th anniversary of the 9/11 attacks, the contrast with that era is notable. The revelation of U.S. vulnerabilities led Vice President Dick Cheney to develop what soon became known as the 1% solution, prompted by fears that Pakistani scientists could help al-Qaeda develop a nuclear weapon. It posited that the government had to act even if the risk was remote, because the consequences would be so high. In this case, 1% looks like pretty good odds. Evan Hubinger, who leads the science of alignment at Anthropic, which tries to contain the code to align with human goals, wrote in recent days that the risk of mass extinction over the next decade was about 10%. It is impossible to know whether that estimate is right, but as Ben Buchanan, a Johns Hopkins assistant professor and co-author of a forthcoming book entitled The Bitter Struggle, Superintelligence, Superpowers, and the Fate of the World, put it, quote, "There's no doubt in my mind that the technology is going to continue to get much better very quickly, raising urgent questions about biological risks and loss of control," close quote. "We are in a period of exponential development, and there are only two ways to respond, too early or too late," he said. "The world has missed its chance to be too early." Getting ahead of Trump. Trump's blasé attitude about existential AI fears influences both his administration and the Republican Party he tightly controls. At a conference in Washington last week, government officials and corporate executives talked about the promises of AI. For everything from next-generation military operations to an espionage to cybersecurity and critical infrastructure, during nearly every panel. While the risks of AI wielded by adversaries were mentioned at times, what was little discussed was the need to slow down or regulate the powerful technology. Speaking on stage last Thursday at the Billington Cybersecurity Summit, Sean Cairncross, the White House National Cyber Director, said the administration was, quote, trying to balance the innovation side and running at speed with securing our systems and handling this technology responsibly, which is to say, not letting it fall into the hands of people who would do us harm, our adversaries. Cairncross did not directly address ascendant fears about the rapid pace of AI advancement or recent episodes of rogue agents breaking loose and hacking into other networks. Some in the White House and elsewhere in the administration do see a need to be more proactive in addressing AI safety risks, but do not want to cross Trump, former officials said. Quote, there's a fear of getting ahead of the president, said Michael Garcia, who served as the associate chief of policy at the Cybersecurity and Infrastructure Security Agency until he departed in June. Quote, we've seen tech executives call the president when they hear about a potential new policy to voice their displeasure, and that then leads to a policy changing or being killed, said Garcia. This inevitably leads to inertia to develop new national security policy that may be sorely needed, close quote. Indeed, David Sachs, a venture capitalist and AI czar, dismissed during an interview with Fox News the warnings by Coxon as a coordinated media operation that was

security policy that may be sorely needed. Close quote. Indeed, David Sacks, a venture capitalist and AI czar, dismissed during an interview with Fox News the warnings by Coxon as a coordinated media operation that was, quote, designed to scare the public, close quote, and lead to onerous government regulation. And Jensen Huang, the CEO of the chips juggernaut NVIDIA, said the new round of fear was ginned up by the cybersecurity industry. On Capitol Hill, the story is not much different. Until last week, AI only registered for many lawmakers as it related to public antipathy about the construction of data centers, which has become politically salient in the midterm elections, according to lawmakers and aides in both parties. Past efforts to examine AI's potential consequences have led to hearings and alarmed statements of concern from both parties, but little else. A prisoner's dilemma. Following Coxon's resignation last week, Democrats and some Republicans were jolted out of their lethargy. They offered a flurry of concerned reactions and proposals to investigate AI companies and the pace of model advancement, including a proposal by Democrats to create a select committee on AI if the party retakes the House next year, Politico reported. As the issue rises in importance in the upcoming midterm elections, former President Barack Obama warned at a private fundraising event last week that AI could be, quote, dangerous, and implored Democrats to develop, quote, a very clear plan on risks to safety and the economy. The congressional missives grew more urgent following the release of a report last Thursday, the release of a report last Thursday by Anthropic that showed the many ways that actors across the globe, including China, Russia, Iran, and Yemen, had been using its various Claude models to develop cyber attacks, surveil dissidents, and build missiles, bombs, and drones. The report also documented several cases of potential attempts to engineer biological weapons, which is considered among the most serious of existential threats related to AI. One might have expected that report to stir action. It combined foreign belligerence and attacks on U.S. targets through Anthropic blocked or stymied, though, I'm sorry, one might have expected that report to stir action. It combined foreign belligerence and attacks on U.S. targets, though Anthropic blocked or stymied many of the documented cases of abuse. So that stuff actually happened. That was an editorial comment. Yet, despite the alarm bells, lawmakers are far from agreeing on a way forward to regulate AI models or the companies that build them. Prospects for passing substantive legislation in the near term appear remote, in part because many see the issue as, quote, a prisoner's dilemma, close quote, created by the AI race between United States and China, with AI dominance being the top national security issue of the century. Both nations would doubtless be better off if they cooperated on limits, but they may not trust the other side to abide by such an agreement, and in any event, unlike in nuclear arms, controllable compliance would be virtually unverifiable. Some Trump administration officials have acknowledged that AI has dramatically increased the stakes. Nick Anderson, the acting director of the Cybersecurity and Infrastructure Security Agency, said that digital threats had become more urgent in the AI era and demanded quick action. Quote,
"We know the worst that can happen," he said, addressing the audience of government officials and cybersecurity executives at the Billington

0: conference. Anderson offered a stark warning that if more was not done to protect the country, doomsday scenarios could become reality. Quote, "You are all going to have to go home and look to your family, look to your friends, and explain to them how you knew the worst that could happen and why we didn't do enough." Close quote.
1: Okay. Trump urges Kyiv to halt strikes. Diesel prices climb as Ukraine keeps up oil attacks in Russia. President Donald Trump on Sunday called on Ukrainian President Volodymyr Zelensky to halt strikes on Russian oil refineries and other infrastructure used to produce and distribute diesel, saying the attacks are causing a global shortage. He spoke after diesel prices in the United States hit a record Friday, soaring past $6 a gallon on average. Ukraine has for months been targeting Russia's oil and gas industry with long-range strikes, prompting fuel rationing across the country and causing Moscow to ban diesel exports in July, removing supplies from the tight global market. But the global crunch also came after the war on Iran curtailed oil shipments through the Strait of Hormuz. Fuel prices are weighing on Americans as they prepare to vote in midterm elections in November. Trump was asked by a reporter if he had spoken with Zelensky following his recent conversation with Russian President Vladimir Putin. He responded by calling on Zelensky to halt strikes against Russia. Quote, "Mr. Zelensky has to do one thing. He has to stop knocking out diesel fuel in Russia," close quote, Trump told reporters on the sidelines of the Irish Open, which is being played at his Doonbeg Golf Club. Quote, "We spoke to Mr. Zelensky about it. There are plenty of other targets. Don't hit diesel fuel because that's hurting. That's hurting the world," he said. According to a report published Friday by the International Energy Agency, net exports of diesel and gas from the Gulf countries in August stood at, quote, just over a quarter, close quote, of what they were before the war on Iran began February 28. Quote, "Disruptions to Russia's refining system and a near halt to product exports following intensified Ukrainian attacks have compounded these losses," close quote, the IEA wrote. It added that in February, combined net exports of diesel and gas oil from the Gulf and Russia, quote, accounted for almost 45% of global seaborne trade, close quote. Kyiv says Russia's oil industry both funds and directly fuels Moscow's more than four-year-old invasion of Ukraine. Russia has ramped up its air campaign against Ukraine in recent weeks, using ballistic missiles and jet-powered drones to pierce Ukraine's defenses. Moscow's attacks have targeted Ukraine's power grid ahead of winter in what officials say is meant to demoralize civilians. Civilians were killed and injured overnight into Sunday as Russia and Ukraine exchanged large-scale drone strikes. Two people were killed and 14 more wounded near an oil and industrial hub in Russia's Tatarstan, according to local officials, while Ukrainian authorities reported on Russian drones pummeling Ukraine's Black Sea port of Odessa and starting a fire near a border crossing with Poland. The two Russian civilians died after a drone slammed into a tree near their parked car in a city, according to the Office of Regional according to the Office of Regional Head Rustam Minakhanov, this city's houses, I beg your pardon. This city houses a key cluster of oil refineries and other industrial plants. Mayor Radmir Believ said that a fire had broken out at an unspecified enterprise. Ukraine also claimed to have hit a major oil refinery in another city in Russia's Krasnodar region near Crimea. The Defense Intelligence of Ukraine Agency, or DIU, said its drones struck a key oil processing unit and the refinery's tank farm overnight into Sunday. Krasnodar authorities said the strike on, quote, an enterprise, close quote, in that city injured three people and damaged an oil pipeline. Russian forces shut down 389 Ukrainian drones during the night, Russia's defense ministry said Sunday. In Ukraine, at least nine people were injured in a, quote, massive, close quote, Russian nighttime attack on Odessa, according to Siri Lysak from the city's military administration. Odessa is home to Ukraine's main port hub on the Black Sea and has faced sustained drone and missile strikes, with Kyiv accusing Moscow of trying to choke off its exports. A Russian drone attack Saturday struck a residential high-rise in Odessa, killing two people and injuring 26 others, Ukrainian officials said. Russian overnight strikes also pounded western Ukraine, though there were no immediate reports of casualties. One drone set fire to a gas station near the Yadoin-Dorohusk border crossing with Poland, according to Ukraine's top diplomat and a spokesperson for the local customs force. Quote, this is Putin's terror knocking directly on the doors of the EU and NATO. Russian barbarians are at your gate, dear partners, close quote. That's what Ukrainian Foreign Minister Andriy Sybiha wrote on X. Ukraine's border crossings with Poland are a conduit for much of the military and humanitarian aid sent by Western allies. Valentina Chernish, a spokesperson for the Volyn Customs Office, told Associated Press that the Yahodin crossing was intact and no one was harmed. Two people died when Russian drones Tuesday hit another border crossing between Ukraine and Moldova. The next day, a direct threat to a Polish-Ukrainian crossing point was avoided due to the cooperation between Warsaw and Kyiv, according to Polish Prime Minister Donald Tusk. Ukraine said its air defenses shot down or suppressed 409 Russian drones of various types overnight, including a newer jet version that is faster and more difficult to intercept. It said Russia attacked Ukraine with 453 drones in total.
0: Now we turn to page 2 of the Daily Press, dated Monday, September 14th, 2026. Department of Education issues $12 million for school security upgrades. The Virginia Department of Education granted $12 million in school security equipment grants to 91 school divisions, the department announced Thursday. Grants were awarded based on an evaluation that considers schools with the highest need for modern security equipment and schools with past security incidents. Last week, a gunman forced his way into an elementary school in Waynesboro and wounded a staff member before taking his own life. Quote, school security is always top of mind for every superintendent, principal, and parent across the Commonwealth, and last week demonstrated the importance of secure buildings, close quote, said State Superintendent Jenna Conway. We're pleased to provide them with the resources they need to keep their staff and students safe. These grants represent a shared investment in Virginia's schools, close quote. The grants issued Thursday will be used by school districts to purchase school security equipment and to update buildings to include features like security vestibules. The state awarded Richmond Public Schools $190,816 for 23 of its schools. Chesterfield County Public Schools received $250,000, the maximum grant amount, for Thomas Dale High School. It will be used to replace the school's camera system, according to the district. The General Assembly established the school security equipment grants program in 2013 following the mass shooting at Sandy Hook Elementary in Newtown, Connecticut, the prior year. In 2020, the General Assembly doubled the annual appropriation for the program and increased the maximum amount of funding per school division from $100,000 to $250,000. The state requires a local match of 25% for most divisions. Four localities in Southwest Virginia, Lee County, Scott County, the city of Radford, and Wise County, were exempt from the requirements due to a lack of funds. Overall, the state awarded grants to 399 schools in 91 school divisions. This article was published in the Richmond Times-Dispatch.
1: New SNAP cards in Virginia have chips, and that I don't think means potato chips. Virginia is replacing traditional food assistance benefit cards with chip-enabled versions designed to make it harder for thieves to steal SNAP benefits from families. About 749,000 state residents receive assistance through the program. Governor Abigail Spanberger announced Thursday that the state has begun mailing new electronic benefits transfer cards equipped with chip and tap technology to households enrolled in the Supplemental Nutrition Assistance Program, or SNAP. The change is aimed at combating, quote, skimming, close quote, in which criminals capture card information at the point of sale and drain benefits before recipients can use them. Unlike magnetic strips, chips generate a unique encrypted code for each transaction, making the cards more difficult to skim or duplicate. Households do not need to request a replacement, and benefits will continue without interruption during the transition, according to the administration. The SNAP program is essential for Virginia families, Spanberger said, even as forthcoming changes from the federal spending bill, H.R. 1, will reduce the program's funding by up to $187 billion over the next 10 years. Levy more of the costs onto states and change eligibility requirements for recipients. Quote, at a time when many families are struggling to keep up with the rising price of groceries and Republicans in Washington are making the deepest cuts to SNAP in the program's history, we are taking this step to make sure families have secure, accessible support and are protected from bad actors, close quote, Spanberger said in a statement. The first cards are going to areas that have experienced high levels of benefit theft, including Chesterfield, Colonial Heights, Clark, Fairfax City and County, Giles, Lynchburg, Madison, Manassas Park, New Kent, Norfolk, Northampton, Orange, Patrick, Portsmouth, Radford, Richmond, Roanoke, Smith, Surrey, Washington, and Wythe. A second, or is that with?
0: It's with.
1: I beg your pardon. Washington and with. A second round will begin at the end of October, with all Virginia EBT cardholders expected to receive replacements by the end of the year. Quote, if a family qualifies for food assistance to help them buy groceries, they should not have to worry about someone stealing them, close quote, Secretary of Health and Human Resources Marvin Figueroa said. Quote, these new cards are a practical step to protect families and make it harder for criminals to take advantage of the system, close quote. Recipients will be able to insert the chip or tap the card at checkout through a dual interface system. The state recommends tapping when possible because it provides the strongest protection. Virginia is the 8th state to adopt chip-enabled EBT cards and the 5th to use technology supporting both tap and insert transactions, the administration said. Other states have seen theft reports fall after introducing chip cards. California reported an 83% decline after making the switch in January 2024, and the administration said Alabama has reported similar results. Quote, SNAP benefits are often what stands between the families we serve and an empty table, and no one should have to worry about going hungry because a criminal targeted the help they depend on, close quote, Virginia Department of Social Services Commissioner Duke Storn said. Quote, the threat of benefit theft, say that 5 times, and this modernization strengthens the security of the benefits Virginians count on, close quote. Before the rollout, testers visited retailers across Virginia to make sure point-of-scale systems properly handled both successful and declined transactions. The Department of Social Services also tracked mailing times, card activations, and transaction problems during testing. Quote, throughout the testing and rollout process, this has been a true collaboration, and the result is a stronger, more secure system, close quote, said Travis Smiley, Executive Director of the Virginia Food Industry Association. Quote, when families' benefits are better protected, those dollars stay in our communities and support local grocers and businesses across the Commonwealth, close quote. Because replacement cards will be mailed directly to recipients, households should make sure their local services department has their current address. After receiving a card, recipients will need to verify their information, activate it, and select a personal identification number using the enclosed instructions. The Department of Social Services recommends locking cards through the Connect EBT app when they are not being used and changing PINs regularly. Recipients should also never provide their card number or PIN in response to an unsolicited phone call, text message, or email. More information is available through Virginia's EBT chip card website. Cardholders can also reach the EBT call center around the clock at 866-281-2448.
0: And I did some arithmetic while you were reading. There are 8.8 million people in Virginia. There are 749,000 SNAP card holders. So that's approximately 8.5% of our state's population, or about 1 in 12 people. Have SNAP benefits.
1: Wow.
0: Three were found dead after early morning fire in Gloucester County garage apartment. Three people were found dead Sunday after a fire destroyed a detached garage with an apartment in Gloucester County, authorities said. Gloucester Sheriff's Office deputies and Gloucester Volunteer Fire and Rescue crews responded to the fire at about 2:42 a.m. in the 4200 block of Hickory Fork Road. When deputies arrived, they found the detached garage and its upstairs apartment fully engulfed in flames. According to the Sheriff's Office, authorities learned that three people, two adults and a juvenile, lived in the upstairs apartment. Emergency personnel initially believed the three were still inside because they could not be accounted for. Once investigators were able to safely enter the structure, they discovered three bodies believed to be the two adults and the juvenile. the sheriff's office said. Oxygen tanks were reportedly stored on the lower level of the garage and may have exploded during the fire, according to authorities. Gloucester County criminal investigators responded to the scene and requested assistance from fire investigators with the Virginia State Police Bureau of Criminal Investigation. Medico-legal. MEDICOLEGAL. A medico-legal death investigator from the Tidewater office of the chief medical examiner also responded. The source and cause of the fire remain under investigation, as do the causes of the three deaths, said authorities. The victims' names are being withheld, pending positive identification. The sheriff's officer said there is no indication of foul play.
1: VCU president's salary hits seven figures. Virginia Commonwealth University President Michael Rao is getting a raise. On Friday, the university's Board of Visitors approved a $1 million annual base salary and extended his contract through June 2032. If Rao receives the highest bonus possible, he will earn roughly $1.7 million in total compensation this school year. The raise and contract represent a vote of confidence from the board at a time when other college presidents in Virginia have come under scrutiny from their boards or federal officials, leading some to resign. Stephen DeLuca, head of the VCU board, said Rao, quote, performs at an exceptional level, close quote, and exceeded expectations in student success, enrollment, research, philanthropy, and other categories. Rao said it takes a team to reach those achievements. Quote, nobody does all of these things alone, close quote, he said. Having joined VCU in 2009, Rao is the longest tenured president of any public college in Virginia and one of the most senior presidents in the country. His base salary increases 12% from roughly $896,000 last year. He will receive deferred compensation of almost $490,000 and is eligible for a bonus of up to $250,000, depending on his performance. If he receives the full bonus, which will be decided by the board, he will earn a total compensation of $1.7 million, nearly 30% higher than a year before. VCU is thriving, DeLuca said. The university has about 29,000 students and is growing slightly at a time when many colleges worry about finding enough students. VCU has its highest four-year graduation rate ever, and it's teaching more doctoral students than ever before. The school received more than $500 million in sponsored research funding in the 2025 fiscal year, more than double what it got in 2018. Its fundraising from donors has increased, and U.S. News and World Report ranked the school among the top 75 public colleges in the country last year. Quote, our students are incredible, close quote, Rao said. Quote, our faculty and staff have shaped the reputation we earned. Our alumni, our donors, are unbelievably supportive, close quote. DeLuca said the board aims to compensate Rao close to the 75th percentile of presidents of colleges similar to VCU, such as the University of Virginia, Virginia Tech, the University of Iowa, and the University of South Carolina. In recent years, salaries of college presidents have shot up. Scott Beardsley, the first-year president at the University of Virginia, makes a base salary of $1.3 million, according to published reports. In 2025, six presidents made more than $2 million annually, the Chronicle of Higher Education reported. Despite the high wages, most presidents don't stay in their jobs long. The average tenure is less than 6 years. In Virginia, a handful of presidents have come under pressure from their boards or federal officials in recent years. Jim Ryan resigned from UVA after federal leaders investigated the university's compliance with laws aimed at eliminating DEI from college campuses. Tim Sands, president at Virginia Tech, said he would retire soon. Shortly thereafter, Governor Abigail Spanberger fired John Rokovich, who was head of Tech's board at the time. The board at Virginia Military Institute declined to renew the contract of then-Superintendent Major General Cedric Wins, the first Black leader in the school's history. Wins later said the move was a partisan decision. Rao, on the other hand, has lasted 17 years at VCU by earning a reputation as a pragmatic leader who's built alliances with Republicans and Democrats. One member of the board, Harry Tallheimer, abstained from the vote. He said he supports the president, but wanted the board to discuss further certain terms in Rao's contract. Tallheimer said he did not want to impede the vote from proceeding.
0: Experts expect fall foliage variability in mountains. East Tennessee State University experts say this year's Appalachian fall color season will be marked by variability, with weather creating different conditions across the region. A wet summer, followed by an unusually hot and dry start to September, has experts predicting a fall color season defined by one word, variability, according to a written statement. While peak color timing remains close to normal across much of the southern Appalachians, recent weather patterns mean the vibrancy of this year's display could differ dramatically depending on where you are and even what tree species you're looking at. Quote, "The overarching theme for this year is variability," said Travis Watson, the ETSU's campus arborist. "Local weather patterns and conditions have varied greatly across our region this year, and that variation will be reflected in the fall color display. The good news is that abundant rainfall throughout much of the spring and summer helped trees produce healthy, full canopies, an important ingredient for vibrant autumn color. The challenge came when those well-watered landscapes shifted into a prolonged stretch of hot, dry weather." Quote, These full canopies move a lot of water from the ground into the atmosphere, Watson explained. As rainfall becomes less dependent, trees begin to experience water stress. One of the first responses is to shed leaves, particularly species that prefer wetter conditions or trees growing in shallow soils. That early leaf drop could reduce the intensity and duration of fall colors in some locations. Despite recent weather swings, Andrew Joyner, Tennessee's state climatologist and an ETSU professor, expects peak color to arrive on a fairly typical schedule. The highest elevations should begin showing vibrant color by mid-September. And today is a day away from mid-September. Mm-hmm. Sorry. Recent weather has complicated the forecast, however. A warm spring encouraged some trees to leaf out earlier than usual, while September's hot, dry condition and can reduce its vibrancy. These competing influences may cause different species to respond differently throughout the region. Quote, for most tree species, the ideal fall weather is sunny days, cool nights, and enough rainfall to keep leaves from dropping too early, Joyner said. While daytime temperatures have been unusually warm recently, it's the overnight temperatures that are especially important because cooler nights help trigger the processes that lead to fall color. For now, both recommend keeping an eye on the highest elevations as the season begins its annual descent through the mountains over the coming weeks. Quote, because of these competing signals, timing and vibrancy of peak leaf color may be highly variable this fall depending on how each tree species responds to these weather stressors, said Joyner. As these conditions continue into next week, they may result in duller colors for some trees and possibly some earlier peak leaf color.
1: There you go.
0: And when we get to the weather, I think what's going to happen is those trees are going to get a little bit of a trigger this week.
1: Yep. All right. Should we go on to international?
0: Yeah.
1: Iranian ship reportedly hit in strait. Attack not claimed as Tehran talks with neighbors delayed. An Iranian cargo vessel was struck early Sunday off an island in the Strait of Hormuz, Iranian state media said, and a plan by Tehran to brief neighboring countries on its contested efforts to manage shipping in the strait was postponed. The attack, which the report said killed one and wounded four, drew attention back to the strait after threats to shipping in the region intensified last week when Iran-backed Houthi rebels captured an island on the Bab el-Mandeb Strait in the Red Sea. Iran's state-run IRNA news agency quoted the Qaim governor as blaming a terrorist enemy for Sunday's attack. There was no immediate comment by the U.S. military, which has struck Iranian-flagged vessels during its blockade of Iranian ports and faces a new threat from Iranian ballistic missiles launched at its warships. I could go to the next one.
0: Okay. Yemeni fighting heats up as Houthis fire at Saudis. Government forces launch attacks on Iran-backed rebels. The conflict in Yemen intensified Sunday as government forces launched attacks against Iran-backed Houthi rebels along the Red Sea, and Houthis fired into neighboring Saudi Arabia, which supports Yemen's government. The Yemeni government vowed to send more forces to the Red Sea coast after conceding a, quote, painful defeat last week when the Houthis captured the port city of Mocha and an island on the Bab el-Mandeb Strait, a crucial shipping alternative to the Strait of Hormuz. The escalation adds pressure on global oil supplies and prices, and that could give Iran leverage in its war with the U.S. As Yemen risks descending into another civil war, the UN, the United Nations, estimated that more than 80,000 people in the impoverished country have been displaced by the fighting since the start of September. I'll continue. One woman said a mortar shell fell nearby as she fled in the middle of the night in the town of Quahaka and Hodeida in the Hodeida province along the Red Sea shortly before it was captured by the Houthis. I saw it with my own eyes, cars and buses burning, and bodies of women and children were lying on the road. It was horrific, said the woman, who spoke on condition of anonymity out of concern for her family and her own safety. Saudi authorities sounded sirens Sunday afternoon in the city of Abqa and Khamis Mushait province, warning residents to take shelter from potential incoming fire. Both areas were repeatedly attacked by the Houthi in recent weeks.
1: Okay. Pope commemorates 9/11 attacks with prayers. This is Dateline Vatican City. Pope Leo XIV, the first American pope, called for a renewed commitment to Peace Sunday as he marked the 25th anniversary of the September 11 attacks on his home country. The Chicago-born pope made his first public comments to commemorate the anniversary, speaking in English at the end of his traditional Sunday noon blessing from his studio window overlooking St. Peter Square. Quote, 2 days ago marked the 25th anniversary of the September 11 terrorist attacks in the United States of America, Leo said. Quote, I renew my prayers for those who lost their lives and for those who continue to bear the wounds of that tragic day, close quote. Speaking in Italian, he added, the memory of the tragic events of 25 years ago pushes us to renew our commitment to peace, above all with prayer, close quote. On September 11, 2001, the former Robert Prevost was in Rome attending a big assembly of his Augustinian religious order. At the time, he was the Chicago provincial leader of the Augustinians. Prevost was elected superior of the entire order on September 14, his birthday, a position he held for two consecutive terms until 2012. Vatican News on Sunday republished excerpts of his first homily as superior, delivered on September 21, 2001. In it, the future American pope reflected on the attacks. Quote, we cannot fail to remember the tragic events that shook the United States on September 11, he said in his homily. Quote, the violence that the world witnessed last week in the United States is a tragic expression of a series of problems that are becoming increasingly acute everywhere. Hatred and violence will continue to grow as long as so many people are forced to live in extreme poverty and are oppressed by so many forms of injustice. Close quote.
0: We're moving on to page 6 of the Daily Press, dated Monday, September 14, 2026. Al-Qaeda still has home in Afghanistan. Behind modern face of Taliban, ideology unchanged since 9/11. 25 years ago, Osama bin Laden led the planning of Al-Qaeda's attacks on September 11, 2001, from a Taliban stronghold in Afghanistan, where he lived as their guest. Now the Taliban rule over Afghanistan once again, trying to present a more modern face to the world, but despite the veneer, the Taliban have not changed their ideology, and armed groups, including dozens of Al-Qaeda members, remain in Afghanistan. Many of the conditions that made the September 11th attacks possible remain. The Taliban outlasted the U.S. war to oust them and are now ruling over 45 million Afghans. They use the latest iPhones to contact European and U.S. diplomats. They travel to the Persian Gulf and Turkey and promote trade with Uzbekistan and India. Their fighters now patrol Afghanistan's cities, some using abandoned U.S. military gear. And when Taliban officials receive foreign visitors in their gilded offices in Kabul, the capital, they insist that they want peaceful relations with the world. They repeat the commitments they made in 2020 during peace talks with the U.S., not to allow another major attack to take root on Afghan soil. Quote, we consider the chapter of war to have come to an end, Afghanistan's foreign minister, Amir Khan Muttaqi, said in a recent interview in Kabul. But the United States, the European Union, and most other governments are not ready to trust them. Their promises about security are similar to the ones Mullah Muhammad Omar, then the Taliban's leader, made months before 9/11, when he told a journalist that bin Laden, quote, does not operate against anyone from the soil of Afghanistan, close quote. Al-Qaeda and other militant groups remain in Afghanistan, although without a leader as powerful as bin Laden, who was killed in Pakistan by the United States in 2011, and without their past influence over the Taliban. And there is a troubling intelligence vacuum. Security officials and diplomats acknowledge that they lack the full picture of what is happening inside Afghanistan. It has again become a dark room where they warn new threats could emerge unnoticed. In conversation, Afghans often describe life in their country by what it is no longer, at war. Roads are safe, mining deals are welcome, the sound of gunfire is less common, civilians are no longer in constant danger of being killed by drones or crossfire, though the threat from unexploded devices remains. Kabul has seen an influx of new money and new restaurants that mimic the glitter of Dubai in the United Arab Emirates. This is the Taliban's message. Calm, not chaos, permeates Afghanistan, but that is only one part of the story. Extremist armed groups still have a home in Afghanistan, according to the U.S., China, Russia, and the U.N. The militant threat in Afghanistan is much less significant and visible than the years leading up to 9/11, experts and security officials say, when up to 30,000 militants and fighters were in the country. Still, UN experts estimate that 15,000 to 20,000 militants are scattered among about 20 groups in Afghanistan. Russia says they could number up to 23,000. Al-Qaeda has only a few dozen members, according to estimates from the UN and security experts, but some of them live freely in Kabul. The Afghan authorities have issued national identity cards to the leaders of Al-Qaeda's Southern Asian branch. According to the UN, groups of experts monitoring to the UN's group of experts monitoring terrorist networks. Thousands of Islamic State group militants also roam the rugged borderlands between Afghanistan and Pakistan. Most numerous are the thousands of militants from Tehrik-e-Taliban Pakistan, known as the Pakistani Taliban, or TTP, who navigate the porous border to stage attacks on Pakistani security forces. Security experts and officials attribute a sharp increase in attacks on Pakistan to the permissive environment provided by the Afghan Taliban since 2021.
1: Shall we go to the opinion page, do you think, John?
0: Yeah, that works.
1: Okay. First opinion is by Claudia Somm, who is a Bloomberg opinion columnist, the chief economist at New Century Advisors, and a former Federal Reserve economist. She is a creator of the Somm Rule, a recession indicator. And her opinion is entitled, Fed's credibility depends on resisting politics, not playing it. At Jackson Hole last month, all eyes were on Federal Reserve Chair Kevin Warsh in his first speech at the Fed's annual conference, but all thoughts were about the Fed's rate decision this week. Kenneth Rogoff, a Harvard economist who was at Jackson Hole as a lunchtime speaker, offered this advice to a New York Times journalist, quote, if they can possibly put it off till after the midterms, it would be good for the institution, close quote. Given President Donald Trump's attacks on the Fed, he asked, quote, if you're trying to preserve Fed independence, are you preserving it better by spitting in his face, or are you preserving it better by laying low and waiting until the winter, close quote. But playing politics to preserve independence is a terrible strategy for the Fed, and one of the best explanations comes from a junior economist at the Fed who wrote a paper now considered foundational to the study of central bank credibility back in 1983. His name was Kenneth Rogoff. Using a stylized model, Rogoff showed that economic outcomes on average would be better if the head of the central bank were more averse to inflation than the average person. That extra credibility as an inflation fighter would lower expected inflation and, by extension, actual inflation. It's an early example of the many research papers that formalize why central bank credibility matters. Rogoff today would likely push back, saying this time is different. His 1983 model did not contemplate a president threatening to fire the Fed chair or actively trying to remove Fed governors. Maybe if the existence of the institution is on the line, it's appropriate to think more strategically about politics and less about inflation. No, it is not appropriate. First, playing politics would mark a real shift. Consider that in any two-month period from 1984 to 2024, the Fed changed its target 45% of the time. In the 2 months before the federal election, midterm, or presidential, it changed its target 43% of the time. In other words, there is no evidence that the Fed's decisions are affected by the timing of elections. More recently, the Fed hiked days before the 2022 midterms and cut rates before the 2024 election. A more systematic study finds no evidence of monetary manipulation. The exception? The Arthur Burns Fed supporting Nixon's reelection has been connected to higher inflation and remains the example of what not to do. Second, the Fed does not have to play politics to protect itself. Congress built the Fed precisely for moments of political pressure. If the Fed won't lean on its protections now, when will it? Earlier this year, the Supreme Court blocked Trump's attempt to remove Fed Governor Lisa Cook, even as it allowed the president to remove heads of other agencies in a separate decision. The Fed is special. To have that protection and then cave to its politics would undercut the Fed's own case for independence. Finally, appeasement is not a strategy that works with the Trump administration. The Fed knows. In early 2025, Michael Barr resigned as vice chair for supervision to avoid a fight with the White House. The legal battle came to the Fed anyway. First, the attempted firing of Cook in the summer of 2025, then the Department of Justice investigation of then-chair Jerome Powell in early 2026. None of this means the Fed must hike this month to show that it's serious about inflation or that it's independent of the White House. The Fed's rate decision should reflect a wide range of data. The date of the election is not one of them. Hold or hike, the decision must rest on the outlook and risks to the economy, not the risks to the Fed. Rogoff is right that the Fed should not spit in Trump's face, but he's wrong that it should let politics affect its decisions. As his own model showed, credibility lives in what people believe the central bank will do under pressure. It is precisely when the pressure is greatest that the Fed's credibility is won or lost.
0: Yeah, and the author, interestingly, her name is Claudia Somm, and she is the chief economist at New Century Advisors and a former Federal Reserve economist. I guess she knows what she's talking about.
1: I think so.
0: Other views, the other view is democratic socialists are saying what they really want. And this is by Nolan Finley of the Detroit News, and he is the editorial page editor. Michigan's midterm election ballot is littered with socialists. Candidates who in the past would be relegated to the fringes of the ballot under labels such as Workers of the World Party, Working Class Party, and Let's All Just Have a Big Party are now carrying major office banners for the Democratic Party. These political misfits have... I wonder what this guy's opinion is. These political misfits have found entry to the big time through the Democratic Socialists of America. The DSA isn't a political party. It's a movement that has attached itself to the Democratic Party at a time when Democrats are fed up with the haplessness of their leaders. Two of the state's 13 congressional district races feature DSA nominees, Representative Rashida Tlaib, in the 12th, and Donovan McKinney in the 13th. A third, Will Lawrence, in the 7th, just recently let his DSA membership lapse. DSA fellow travelers include Abdul El-Sayed for the U.S. Senate and Eli Savitt for Attorney General. DSA-aligned Chris Gilmerhill is the Democratic nominee in the state House district that covers Northwest Detroit and Southern Oakland County. The DSA is to the Democratic Party what the Tea Party was to the GOP, and promises to be just as disruptive. Where the Tea Party was demanding a right-wing agenda for the nation, the DSA wants to dismantle America and rebuild it as a workers' utopia. Don't be fooled into thinking these firebrands are simply far-left progressives. They go way beyond liberal and well into Marxism. They're seducing voters with two promises perfectly aligned with the national mood. The first is Medicare for all. Quote, who could be opposed to making sure everyone gets health care? Close quote, is the question they ask. They know 55% to 65% of Americans are open to the proposal. Their second pitch is to the resentment of the growing gap between those who have too little and those they deem to have too much. And here's where things get radical. I looked at the DSA platform, crafted this summer under the heading of, quote, workers deserve more, close quote. To give workers more, the DSA would basically end capitalism. While workers wouldn't necessarily own the means of production, they would certainly control it through stronger labor unions and broader worker protection laws. The, quote, bosses still might be in place, but they'd have less ability to actually boss anybody, since happy workers can manage themselves. Eventually, all corporations would be collectively owned and taxed aggressively to pay for the free stuff folks will be getting, which, along with health care, includes utilities and rent. Food and transportation would be delivered profit-free. If you're interested in the narrative of how it would work, go to the DSA website and click on, quote, A Day Without Capitalism. The picture is of a worry-free paradise. The DSA also envisions an America where police departments are defunded. We don't need them. Arresting criminals would be pointless, since they plan to tear down the prisons. The same goes for immigration and customs enforcement. The DSA calls for open borders and citizenship on demand. This isn't fear-mongering. It's on their list of priorities. So is weakening the executive branch and courts. Instead of electing the president and Supreme Court, they would be appointed by Congress, blowing apart the foundation of the nation. Socialists are counting on the promise of a society where all needs are met by a benevolent government to convert voters to their ranks. Their biggest obstacle is that their collectivist vision has never worked without trampling on civil liberties. Most often, socialism morphs into totalitarianism. Thank you. As the egalitarian ideals are no match for human nature. I'm reminded of a trip to Vietnam, where my tour guide was a young entrepreneur exploiting the country's loosening grip on the economy. He summed up life under the system the DSA dreams about. Quote, "We all went to work at the same time. We all went home at the same time. And whether or not we produced, we all got paid the same. And we all starved." Close quote. Socialism is simplistic. It's a simplistic answer to difficult challenges. Easy answers are no substitute for doing the hard work of fixing a system that has provided Americans unmatched freedom and prosperity for 250 years.
1: All right. And now letters to the editor. This is from David French from Virginia Beach. Come From Away. Wow, we love seeing the new show Come From Away at the Virginia Stage Company at Wells Theater in Norfolk. The show tells the story of the 38 airplanes that were diverted to Gander, Newfoundland, Canada on September 11, 2001, when the U.S. closed our airspace. The folks in Gander and nearby communities took in nearly 7,000 people on a moment's notice, making them feel safe and comfortable in harrowing times and circumstances. The show is full of fun and poignant moments. The audience gave the cast and crew a lengthy standing ovation.

0: airspace. The folks in Gander and nearby communities took in nearly 7,000 people on a moment's notice, making them feel safe and comfortable in harrowing times and circumstances. The show is full of fun and poignant moments. The audience gave the cast and crew a lengthy standing ovation that was well deserved. If you haven't seen this show, don't miss it. The show was more exceptional given the damage to the theater from flooding a few weeks ago. The theater staff have done a great job repairing things with more work to do, so the show could go on. We hope that the city will be rapidly assisting with all the needed repair work. Thanks again to all who made this show happen.
1: Repeating history. With the 250th anniversary of the nation's struggle for independence, I took the opportunity to revisit one of the biographies of our first president, Washington, A Life. The Pulitzer Prize-winning book by Ron Chernow may be the best book yet on the life of George Washington, the father of our country. In reading this biography, you will discover Washington's sense of character, moral inspirations, courage, and personal integrity among his many traits. In the section dealing with the struggle against the British, a chapter is devoted to an infamous American whose name will always be preceded with the epithet traitor, Benedict Arnold. On discussing this notorious character, Washington is said to have judged him, quote, as lost to all sense of honor and shame, close quote. It would not take too much to imagine that the first president of these United States in 1776 was referring also to the current president. Curious how history seems to repeat itself, separated by 250 years. That's from Mark Katz in Norfolk.
0: Lies and more lies, very quickly. Let's start with President Donald Trump's lies in 2007-2008 when we were told that former President Barack Obama was not born in the United States. There was no proof, even though there were supposedly investigators searching for proof. When Trump lost the election in 2020, he claimed that he lost because the election was rigged. He continues to make that claim, even though his team lost more than 60 election lawsuits. He makes all of his associates continue to deny that he lost. There is a big lie about tariffs. We are told that foreigners pay the tariffs and that they help our economy. In fact, U.S. businesses and individuals pay most of them. Next, we have lies about immigrants. Trump claims that many of them are violent criminals, that they are voting in our elections, and that they are here illegally, etc. This is justification for a massive roundup, incarceration, and deportation of people without due process. Some of these people have been killed or wounded by ICE agents. There are many lies about what has happened to these people. Now we have a war that seems to be without purpose or end. The Iran nuclear deal that he trashed was a much better solution to our Iran problem than this war. Recently, we have lies about the reflecting pool, vanity projects, and voting by mail. His repeatedly fact-checked and reputable news agencies have documented thousands of lies. I believe that a president should earn our respect by telling us the truth on a regular basis and by being accountable for his actions. This by Vivian M. Reynolds of Newport News.
1: 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And coming up next, more local and regional programs from the WHRO Voice. 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

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Our audio reading programs are specifically designed for and primarily directed to people who are blind, visually impaired, or have other conditions preventing them from reading standard printed material. My name is Phil Giles, and I'll be reading local highlights from today's broadcast of the Virginia Gazette, dated Saturday, September 12th. A reading program from the Gloucester Matthews Gazette follows this broadcast. From the front page, a community remembers. Firefighters from across the historic triangle take part in Remembrance Stair Climb. This is by Megan Roche, correspondent. About 30 firefighters from the historic triangle gathered at William & Mary Zabel Stadium on Friday to climb 110 stories, the same number that New York firefighters climbed to begin rescue efforts 25 years ago. The Remembrance Stair Climb was a chance for firefighters from Williamsburg, James City County, and York County to remember the 343 firefighters who were killed after they responded to the September 11, 2001 terrorist attacks on the World Trade Center. Echoing similar stair climbs held across the country, some of the firefighters climbed steps while dressed in full turnout gear, carrying hoses on their backs to simulate the weight that the New York firefighters carried on that day. Earlier Friday morning, William & Mary ROTC students did a similar stair climb, while across the historic triangle, others marked the day in different ways. A wreath-laying ceremony at the steps in William & Mary's Sunken Garden was watched over by members of the Queen's Guard, a part of the university's Precision Drill Unit and Co-Ed Military Fraternity. Meanwhile, the bell at the Wren's Building was rung by faculty and student veterans at each significant time an event happened in 2001. Nearly 3,000 people died when terrorists crashed planes into the two towers of the World Trade Center and the Pentagon. A fourth plane, believed to have been headed for the U.S. Capitol or the White House in Washington, crashed into a field in Pennsylvania after passengers intervened. Robert Egan, who has been with the Williamsburg Fire Department since 1999, recalled watching the attacks happen in 2001. He was a young firefighter, just getting off a 12-hour shift at the time, and noted how the event affected him. I stayed on duty for about 5 days, while many of our guys took leave and went out to help at Ground Zero, he recalled. Egan's son, Carter, born in 2004, knew from a young age that he wanted to be a firefighter. When Carter was very young, he joined his father at a Remembrance Stair Climb. This year, they climbed together again, this time with Carter as a fellow firefighter. I loved doing this with him, Carter said Friday. He would tell me about it when I was younger, but I really didn't understand why he was doing it. It's very grounding to be doing this with him again, now that I'm a firefighter myself. Williamsburg Deputy Fire Chief Kerry Middlebrook was in ninth grade during the events on September 11th. He knew that he wanted to one day serve his community as a first responder. On September 11th, I didn't really have an understanding of the emotions that I was feeling, Middlebrook recalled. I remember going to my English class when the teacher put it up on the television and my classmates and I were just weren't sure of what we were looking at. After that, the entire area just shut down. Middlebrook was emotional during Friday's climb, but quick to express his pride in his firefighters for participating. It's a very emotional moment, he said. Williamsburg is a very small but mighty town. We're a community that all rallies together at any time. And the next article is, for family, a walk becomes an ordeal. Criminal prosecution debate arise after JCC mom let her 5-year-old walk alone. This is by Peter Dujardin. One morning in early June, Carrie Ann Parkinson and her 5-year-old son went out of their gated James City County neighborhood. They stopped at a pond so Sam could get his bicycle to pick up goose feathers. When they got home, Sam put his bike away and came running back toward her. He wanted to walk back to the pond about a half mile away to collect more feathers. That's fine, Parkinson told him, saying she would start lunch so it would be ready when he got back. He was happy and ready to go and just headed out, he said. This was something that he was excited to do on his own, and he felt confident doing so. And not only was he confident that he could do it, I was confident that he could do it. But Parkinson's decision has become the subject of a criminal prosecution, an intense community debate, and coverage in national news publications. In a criminal complaint filed 4 days after Sam's walk, a James City County police officer, J.W. Morris, wrote that letting the boy
walked to a half mile from home and in close proximity to a pond and several busy roads was a serious threat to his safety. Morris wrote that Parkinson repeatedly and affirmatively said she would continue letting Sam travel the neighborhood unattended and showed no acknowledgement that her omission placed the child in a potentially dangerous situation. A prosecutor offered Parkinson a chance at a deferred finding. In other words, if she acknowledged her conduct was wrong and accepted probation and stipulations by Child Protective Services, the charge would be dropped in a year. But Parkinson rejected that offer, saying the deal amounted to a guilty plea that directly violates her approach to parenting. I absolutely did not want to say for even a moment that letting Sam go on that little trip was a crime, she said. Parkinson, 36, said she used the same approach for 14 years of parenting, including with her three older children, ages 14, 12, and 7. Sam will turn 6 later this month. I absolutely am convinced that it's important to raise children, my children, to create the sort of adults that we need in our society, she said. There are so many other parents who need to know that parenting our children without fear is not a crime. At an August 21st hearing in Williamsburg James City County Juvenile Court, Judge Brian Smalls found the evidence sufficient to find Parkinson guilty of contributing to the delinquency of a minor. But Smalls said in a sentencing order that he sought to withhold the conviction with the understanding that the matter would be dismissed after a year of deferment that included a probationary period. Parkinson's attorney, Andrew Gordon, requested a guilty finding so that the matter could be appealed to a circuit court, Smalls wrote. Smalls entered the guilty verdict. He gave Parkinson a 6-month jail term, all suspended, $101 in fines, and ordered compliance with CPS probationary conditions. The case is now on appeal. A jury trial is scheduled for February 4th in Williamsburg James City County Circuit Court. I think it would be great, really great, to go on the record and put on a fantastic case and help other parents to be able to defend the night to raise our children the way we see fit, she said. Commonwealth Attorney Nate Green, the top prosecutor for Williamsburg and James City County, said he stands by the prosecution, but declined to comment on the details of the case. Parkinson is a mother of 5, including the 3 other children, Sam, and the baby she delivered in late June. She holds an undergraduate degree in family science from Brigham Young University. She worked for 3 years as a behavioral specialist in a youth treatment center and had a business as a parenting coach. In May, she received her law degree from William & Mary. Her husband, Dallin, is a mental health professional. Over the past 3 years, Parkinson said the couple had granted their children a loose rein while living in Ford's Colony, a large gated community off Long Hill Road. June 5th wasn't the first time that Sam had been off on his own. He had begun riding his bike back from the Ford's Colony tennis courts and pool area when he was 4, and he's ridden past the pond innumerable times on his bike alone. I see my role as a mother as this incredibly noble calling of creating children who can someday be those competent, capable, happy adults, Parkinson said. And if I'm so scared of the unknown that I deny my children those opportunities, I have failed as a mother and I've held my children back. And Ford's Colony, she said, is what Sam knew for 3 years of his life before the family moved to Fauquier County a couple of months back. We provided him a ton of exposure in his neighborhood. She said, you know, this is where the turtles are, and that's the bridge over there, and you can't walk over there because it goes into the people's backyards, and over there is where the blue heron lives. The pond wasn't something that Sam, who often swam at the Ford's Colony pool, would have been attracted to, she said. It's muddied near the edges, smells bad, and has algae. Besides, it's only a foot deep, close for several feet into the water, she said. We've walked past that pond hundreds of times, she said, but if he fell near the side of the water, he would simply have gotten back up. He can look at something just as a little bit outside his comfort zone and say, I can do that. I can stretch myself beyond what I'm capable of right now, Parkinson said. That's how you build capable adults. They don't just spring into existence on their 18th birthdays. After Sam left the house and got to the pond on the morning of June 5th, a woman who lives in Ford's Colony saw the boy walking alone and grew concerned. She called security. According to Parkinson, a security guard found Sam and initially tried to get him into his truck. When Sam refused, the security guard walked him home. And on the way home, the security guard was lecturing Sam and telling him that he'd broken the rules that I had broken the rules, Parkinson said. And Sam was asking, why can't I be out on my own? And he said, because there's bad people that will hurt you.
The security guard knocked on Parkinson's door, explained that a neighbor had called. I was upset because Sam looked upset, and I said, why did you bother him? She and the security guard disagreed on whether Ford's Colony allows children to walk unattended in the neighborhood. Then the guard told her that it's not a rule, if it's not a rule, then it's against the law. No, it's not against the law, Parkinson said, she replied. There's no minimum age at which children can be alone in Virginia. The guard said he needed to call the police. Parkinson said she told him, go for it, and closed the door, thinking the police would have better things to do. But a James City County police officer knocked soon afterwards. In a criminal complaint, the officer, J.W. Morris, described Parkinson as less than cooperative, saying she would not talk to him and shut the door in my face. She would not initially provide her identification to either Morris or Child Protective Services. Morris wrote that Parkinson's husband, Dolan, initially appeared cooperative when he arrived, saying he understood the concern about Sam walking alone near the pond, but his demeanor changed after he went inside, with the couple coming outside together and insisting that there was nothing wrong with what happened. About that time, two CPS workers called to the home by Morris were on the scene. They were just insisting. Five is just too young, Parkinson said. They said a five-year-old can never be alone, maybe in your yard, but a five-year-old can't go beyond the boundaries of their yard at any time for any reason. The officers and CPS workers were outside the house for about 3 hours. CPS workers wanted to talk with Sam, wanted to search the home on the spot, wanted the names of all the other children, and wanted her to sign a parenting plan. And we refused, Parkinson said. We said, no, we're not going to do that. The couple ended up providing their identities and Sam's identity. They left, and we thought it was over, she said. But nearly 2 weeks later, on June 18th, Parkinson was at home studying for the bar exam when two James City County police officers knocked on the door. They told Dolan they had a warrant for his wife's arrest. I went to the door, and I was just shaking, she said. I couldn't process what I was reading. Parkinson, 9 months pregnant at the time, was given a misdemeanor summons to appear in court later. Before the court hearing, Parkinson said they got a letter from CPS saying they were opening an investigation. The Parkinson's lawyer worked it out so that a needed home visit would occur after she gave birth. When that visit took place, she said, CPS stayed only for 15 minutes and saw that Sam had his own bedroom and a safe place to sleep. But in early August, Parkinson said CPS sent her a letter to say that the allegation against her was substantiated and that she would be placed on the child abuse registry for 7 years. The criminal trial, which was separate from the CPS administrative action, went forward August 21st. Before trial, Gordon, Parkinson's lawyer, expressed confidence the matter would be dismissed. At the hearing, the security guard, police officers, and CPS workers testified for the prosecution, including testimony that drivers often speed on the road near the pond. About 55,000 vehicles a month travel through Ford's Colony. Parkinson and her friend testified about Sam's capabilities. Gordon, meanwhile, told the judge that Virginia law leaves it to the parents to decide if children are capable of navigating things around them. In his decision, Small said he would have liked to hear about Sam's capabilities from someone other than Parkinson and her friend. Now, the jury trial is scheduled for February. I have seen what happens when parents are too afraid to let their children venture into the world, Parkinson said. It's not good for the parents and it's not good for the kids. I feel that it would be the greater negligence to say, our neighborhood is too dangerous for you. You better not venture out at all. No, we've taught him exactly how to encounter his neighborhood. It's really a parent's prerogative to determine what a child is capable of. And in the next article, Chief Dispatcher, they're not going to get out alive. Williamsburg man helped lead response to World Trade Center attacks, by Devlin Epning. Lloyd Moskowitz sat in his Brookman dispatch office 25 years ago, listening to technicians with a cell service company update him on their repairs to a faulty 911 system over the weekend. It was after 8:30 a.m. Tuesday morning. People were beginning to trickle in for shift changes. He listened to the occasional phone ring or distant siren, along with the chatter on his scanner sitting behind him. At 8:46, he heard a transmission from a group of firefighters out doing inspections in Lower Manhattan. A plane just hit the World Trade Center.
You better hope you fix this system, because we're going to find out if it's going to work or not, Moskowitz recalled telling the technicians. There's no question it was going to be insane in a few seconds. Moskowitz was the Brooklyn chief dispatcher for the fire department of New York City and had worked with the department for more than 30 years before eventually moving to Williamsburg in 2018. Because of Manhattan's morning rush hour, Brooklyn's firefighter units responded faster by flying across the Brooklyn Bridge, and Moskowitz put out a call for reinforcements from Bay Ridge and Canarsie before the two-alarm call even came through. Through the windows, he could see black plumes of smoke clouding the clear morning sky, still unaware of the full extent of the emergency. The Brooklyn native's baptism into the department was the riots at Stonewall in 1969, and he had also worked during major blackouts in 1977 and the World Trade Center bombing in 1993. He said that experience had taught him not to get behind in responding to crisis. That's when the phone calls flooded in, hundreds of them across the borough. In between delegating units to respond, Moskowitz answered dozens of them as he watched a live broadcast of the towers. I'm on the 87th floor. I'm on the 78th floor. I'm on the 90th floor. Those were the voices he heard with panic and fear and in some resignation. I can't breathe. The fire's getting close. What do I do? I'm trapped. I'm standing out the window. What do I do? Can you stay on the phone with me? Moskowitz couldn't. I have too many other people that I need to speak to. Stay low. Try to stay out of the smoke. The firemen know that you're there. Typically, a fire in a building is contained to a couple of floors, and the protocol is to shelter in place until the fire department can rescue, according to Moskowitz. That's what the Port Authority, which owned the buildings, had advised and was telling people in then unhit South Tower to prevent them from leaving the building and being hit by falling debris. However, he said as minutes passed and the blaze worsened, he began watching people jump from the buildings on TV and knew that despite doing everything he could, the fire department wouldn't be able to save everyone on the other end of the line. I don't know what to say when you're lying to people, but you're just trying to give them a little bit of hope, Moskowitz said. In the back of your mind, you're saying, I'm probably going to be the last person that speaks to this person, because we had the realization that they're not going to get out alive. That's when it kind of slaps you in the back of the head. Then a second plane struck the South Tower. More alarms blared, and roughly 60 trucks were at the scene, most of them carrying double the normal number of firefighters from the night shift who refused to go home. Moskowitz said that when he knew it was an attack and feared more planes were inbound, and set up 30 engines each at the Queens Midtown Tunnel, Brooklyn Bridge, and Battery Tunnel. Minutes later, Moskowitz watched, helpless, as the floors of a tower he never considered could fall collapsed on themselves, seemingly in slow motion, into a pile of rubble in the South Tower's sub-basement. After a few moments, Moskowitz said the call stopped and the office was silent. The world just paused for a few seconds, Moskowitz said. Then the dust bloomed, electrical interference subsided, and a tsunami of calls came in from the North Tower and Lower Manhattan residents trying to escape the black cloud enveloping the island. He said, FDNY was in full evacuation mode of the North Tower when it collapsed 20 minutes later, followed by that same moment of eerie quiet. This time, the only people left calling were those in Lower Manhattan, trying to figure out what to do next. FDNY had issued its first ever full personnel recall, and the chief of the scene had asked for nearly 100 engines to respond. Moskowitz said he couldn't get a hold of anyone and didn't know who was still alive. So he sent trucks he previously had stationed around the borough's perimeter into the fray and sought additional backup from Long Island and New Jersey. More firefighters responded for duty at their firehouses where engines had already left to respond. So Moskowitz said he ordered them to commandeer city buses to get to the World Trade Center for what he knew would largely be a recovery, not a rescue mission for thousands of people. We had no idea how many guys got killed. I mean, I'm thinking we lost 1,000 firemen, Moskowitz said. It's just devastation there, and I personally sent a good many of those units. One of those was Ladder 118, which was captured in a now historic photo racing across the Brooklyn Bridge toward the burning towers. Moskowitz had personally sent the engine carrying six firefighters, Vernon Cherry, Leon Smith, Joey Agnello,
Robert Regan, Pete Bega, and Scott Davidson, comedian Pete Davidson's father, to respond. The six were evacuating guests of the Marriott World Trade Center Hotel when the towers collapsed. None of them returned home, and some of their bodies were found months later lying near each other in the rubble. Moskowitz's shift ended Thursday afternoon, and his office was still humming with phone calls, this time from families trying to find their loved ones in the towers. He said he told people to check with hospitals, knowing if someone hadn't already pulled them out, they were likely not coming back alive. He returned to his New Jersey home and listened to the scanner when he sat glued to the TV watching the tragedy. He returned to work Saturday, passing through Manhattan and seeing empty spaces and wisps of smoke replace the skyline mainstay he'd grown up accustomed to seeing. No one spoke about it. The typical calls about dumpster fires, random arson, or false alarms didn't come. The whole city came together, Moskowitz said. A couple months later, the fire department showed his office a framed photo of the 343 firefighters who died in the attack. Moskowitz said he knew 50 of their faces. I didn't feel guilty about having done anything wrong. I felt I did the best I could possibly have done. But there's always that survivor's guilt, Moskowitz said. Because how many of these people, and to put it in really harsh terms, did I send to their death personally? Nearly 3,000 people died in the September 11, 2001 attacks, including those killed during attacks at the Pentagon and the hijacked United Airlines Flight 93 that crashed into Pennsylvania, according to the 9/11 Memorial and Museum. All but 200 were killed at the World Trade Center. Moskowitz left the department in New York a year later amid a wave of buyouts for seasoned employees. He said he wanted to ensure he retained a good retirement package and his enjoyment in coming to work that had rotted away. These days, his badge and certificate of merit for his service on September 11 hang in his office alongside a display of the towers. He returned to New York a few times to visit the memorial. He still reevaluates his decisions that day, but acknowledges the incredible job all of his co-workers did under such impossible circumstances. In the 25 years since the attacks, however, Moskowitz said he doesn't often talk about that day and no longer watches the ceremonies on TV. Instead, he takes time to let himself remember. I don't want to get into that depressing mode, so it's just a private moment, Moskowitz said. It was just such a life-changing event, and it was so personal, and I had so much singular involvement in it. The next article is, Developer Withdraws Plan for Mixed-Use Development. D.R. Horton had sought to build near Eastern State Hospital. This is by James W. Robinson, staff writer. The developer that wanted to build a large mixed-use development near Eastern State Hospital withdrew its proposal this week after efforts to appeal to county residents continued to push back. Developer D.R. Horton had been hoping for a change in the land use designation for about 365 acres surrounding the hospital in order to construct a mixed-use development called Cardinal Ridge. The proposal called for building 770 homes along with 100,000 square feet of commercial space on the property, which is off Ironbound Road across from the under-construction New Development Center. County residents crowded the James City County Board of Supervisors meeting room on Tuesday ahead of a scheduled public hearing on the issue, then erupted into cheers when Board Chair John McGlennon announced that D.R. Horton had withdrawn its application. No reason was given for the withdrawal, and D.R. Horton did not return an email seeking comment. Supervisors still had not made a decision on the land use of the property, which is currently classified as public lands. Once D.R. Horton announced it was withdrawing its project from consideration, the board decided to table making a decision on the zoning classification, which the state which owns the land applied to change to mixed use. In the preceding months, D.R. Horton had deferred Cardinal Ridge several times as developers met with the community over its concerns. The company had recently reduced the project's plan from 1,006 homes and 162,000 square feet of commercial space. D.R. Horton had also previously offered various proffers for the project, which included construction of affordable housing homes available to families making 80%
percent or less than area median income. The Texas-based developer would have also provided land to Colonial Behavioral Health free of charge and provided 25 acres to Hope Family Village, a co-housing community offering support to people with mental health conditions. It wasn't clear whether Colonial Behavioral Health planned to continue with that housing project. While the case is done, D.R. Horton would have to restart the process if they still wanted to develop, said County Administrator Scott Stevens. Other developers interested in the property would also be able to submit an application, said Jason Peirce, the county's assistant administrator. Harry Fall, a resident of the Muse, a neighborhood near the proposed development, said the withdrawal was a score for James City County residents, though he acknowledged the project could come back. Fall advocated against Cardinal Ridge because he said the development would be too large and too close to the Newtown community. He was also worried about traffic, which he said will already increase when the $189 million county government complex is complete. Working with the citizens of the county, that's the key to this success, Fall said. Fall said that while the Eastern State property is valuable, the area's development should be intelligent, potentially looking at smaller green neighborhoods that use solar. Supervisors postponed any action on the land use designation until their January meeting. Supervisors Jim Eisenhower said the time would also allow for further discussions with state legislators. In other business, Tuesday, supervisors gave approval to a real estate tax exemption increase for senior and disabled citizens. The tax exemption program, which previously exempted the first $150,000 in home value from property taxes, will now exempt the first $200,000. The county has 403 qualified applicants this year, said Richard Bradshaw, the county's commissioner of the revenue. To qualify, a taxpayer must be over 65 or totally disabled, total household income must be less than $55,000, and total assets such as stocks, bonds, and bank accounts must be less than $200,000. Supervisors also approved a Dutch Brothers coffee shop at 496 McLeod Circle. The special use permit will allow the reuse of 2,100 square feet building with a drive-thru. The facility was originally a bank dating back to the 1970s and has been vacant for 6 years. And the next article is construction agreement okayed for new downtown library. Upgraded library has been a Williamsburg goal for about 9 years. By James Robinson, staff writer. By the summer of 2028, Williamsburg should have a new library. On Thursday, Williamsburg City Council unanimously approved an agreement with the Horrigan Construction Corp. for construction of a nearly 50,000 square foot new library. The library will replace the current 42,000 square foot facility near the Stryker Center, which was first built in 1973. The new library will be built on the current downtown Scotland Street Library. The new library will be built on the site of the current downtown Scotland Street Library for a price tag of $37.2 million. Construction is expected to begin in April after the city's old police station is torn down. Having a regional library is a benefit for this community, Williamsburg Regional Library Director Sandy Tower said. And the citizens have supported us. An upgraded library has been a Williamsburg goal for about 9 years to replace an aging structure that isn't able to keep up with its changing population, Towers said. The current library has been renovated twice to add the library theater and the children's wing, and a major renovation would be expensive, she said. It would also not solve the problem with limited parking. Construction costs for the new library will total about $31.2 million on top of the $1.12 million in design costs and almost $3 million in fixtures and technology infrastructure, city officials said. Another $1.86 million is set aside for contingencies and management fees. Architectural firm Timoff and Ross has served as part of Horrigan's design team for the project. Sam Sadler, a member of the library's Board of Trustees, commented during Thursday's City Council meeting that while the library's cost appears shocking, it's not going to get any lower. Along with more parking, a building that meets today's demands is needed, he said. I am simply here to say, as a taxpayer in Williamsburg, none of us want to have to pay more taxes, Sadler said, but that's how we get good services.
Resident Rachel Trichler, a regular library citizen, visitor, called the library one of the most effective tools to benefit a wide range of citizens. Councilmember Stacy Kern Shearer said the library is an enormous priority, one that would transcend the boundaries of public safety, health, and education. Mayor Douglas Pons called the decision monumental and said it was time to move forward after many conversations and listening to both residential and financial consultants. City Council will hold an October public hearing on financing the library, said City Manager Michelle Mixner DeWitt. Funding would have included a $5 million down payment from the city that was originally reserved for a live performance center, she said. Council will also vote on borrowing $15 million in October and $17.2 million in the fall of 2027. The Friends of the Williamsburg Regional Library also are planning a fundraiser to help pay for furniture and fixture costs, which are estimated at $3 million. Also on Thursday, Council extended the term of the Public Art Council's Poet Laureate Program from 2 years to three and increased compensation from $3,000 to $4,000. There are no obituaries today, so we will continue with the news. Sports and Events Center pivots to cut costs. This is by Brandy Santalanza. The Greater Williamsburg Sports and Events Center clocked more than 100,000 visits to the venue in August, its second full month in operation. However, with school back in session, the number is expected to drop, General Manager Ben Hardoon told members of the Historic Triangle Recreational Facilities Authority during its monthly meeting on Wednesday. We are in a transition phase right now as there is some seasonality to it, he said. While mornings at the sports center have been busy with pickleball matches as well as evenings with basketball games, afternoons have slowed down since students returned to the classroom. As a result, Hardoon said he plans to make some adjustments in order to cut costs. The center will be open for public use now beginning at 3 p.m. Additionally, the cafe will open at noon and will switch to a made-to-order format instead of a grab-and-go in order to reduce food waste and save money. Hardoon shared that he also is expecting at ways to reduce payroll, which came in over budget in July due in part to training of new staff. The tendency with something like this is to overcorrect, but we need to find the right set point, he said. We want to be fiscally conservative while continuing to provide our level of customer service. The news that foot traffic has decreased didn't come as a surprise to members of the authority, who prior to the beginning of building's opening at the end of June, anticipated the center would operate at a loss. However, with the success of the facility opening recently, HTRFA is optimistic the sports center could instead break even. None of this is unexpected, said John Carnifax, a board member who represents James City County. 13 events are on the calendar for September, a combination of sports and non-sports activities, including the Hannah's Closet pop-up consignment sale scheduled for September 14th and 19th, and BergQuest September 25th to 27th, as well as various corporate functions. Meanwhile, a fall craft show featuring more than 300 vendors is slated for the beginning of October. Despite a slow start to the autumn season, Hardoon noted that the visitation should pick up as winter approaches. When the winter turns cold, this will be a different place. And the next article is Physical Therapy Practice Aims to Empower Patients. Also, an olive oil and vinegar store will open in Williamsburg. This is by Brandy Santalanza. Daniel Munoz sustained a shoulder injury while in high school nearly 20 years ago. The incident led him down a career path of physical therapy. After working for several practices, Munoz decided to venture out on his own with Revolutionary Physical Therapy. Munoz is now the sole provider of Revolutionary PT, which he launched a little more than a year ago in Lightfoot after growing frustrated by the lack of follow-through once a patient is recovered. I felt like there was a piece of the puzzle missing, he said. I want to not only help relieve their pain, but also have them work toward whatever goal they have. I want to help people reach their full potential. Revolutionary PT treats patients in person and remotely who suffer from a variety of injuries, applying customized plans designed to meet their needs after a physical therapy ends. In addition to assisting with recovery, the goal is set
for them to be successful by teaching them the proper way to exercise, particularly when it comes to strength training. Strength training is an integral part of our health and effective tool for recovering from an injury, he said. Sometimes it is tough to navigate things on your own. I'm here to show them how to do it safely, confidently, and comfortably. 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Munoz involves patients in their treatment plans by allowing them to select exercises they enjoy. They are more likely to achieve their goals if they feel seen, heard, and empowered, he said. 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I want to make an impact, he said. If I can give someone less things to worry about, that is huge. 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Adam Patopa initially launched Revolutionary Oils and Vinegar 2 years ago, selling his products at various markets and festivals, including Second Sunday's Art and Music Festival. 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I currently carry 6 varieties of olive oil and 6 varieties of balsamic vinegar, and now I plan to expand that selection once the storefront opens. 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Then we have some dots and dashes. 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Lantern Yorktown, a new restaurant located at 1215 George Washington Memorial Highway, opened September 3rd. The restaurant is open for dinner Thursday through Sunday from 5 to 10 p.m. For more information, find them on Facebook. The Towano Historical Society will host a Towano Small Business Meet and Greet on September 17th from 5:30 to 7:30 at 7882 Richmond Road. For more details, visit the Towano Historic Society page on Facebook. And finally, the Greater Williamsburg Chamber of Commerce will host a ribbon cutting on September 18th at 11 a.m. for B. Jordan Menswear, a new clothing store opening at 1006 Richmond Road. And next, area briefs. JCC, this is various items. The first is JCC speed cameras go live. Beginning Sunday, anyone speeding through work zones on Interstate 64 in James City County can expect to get fined. Last month, the county launched a speed camera enforcement program along a stretch of I-64 that is part of the I-64 widening project, which is widening 29 miles of the interstate in both directions through York, James City, and New Kent counties. Speed cameras have been in use in New Kent since last summer. During the 30-day warning phase, motorists traveling 10 miles per hour or more over the posted work zone speed limit received mailed warnings. Beginning Sunday, any violation caught by the camera will be reviewed with
before a $100 citation is issued. The citations do not carry license points or insurance penalties. Photo speed cameras will be active only on days when the construction crews are working. Signs along the interstate alert motorists when they are approaching an enforced area. Work zone activation is overseen by VDOT. Next, VDOT opens road in JCC. Virginia Department of Transportation officials reopened the 6th Mount Zion Road in North James City County on Friday. The road connects Mount Laurel Road and LaGrange Parkway at Stonehouse Commerce Park and is frequently used by motorists as an alternative to the Stonehouse subdivision. VDOT officials closed 6th Mount Zion Road in September of 2025 as part of the Interstate 64 gap widening project. The road travels underneath two bridges on I-64's eastbound and westbound lanes, and the closure allowed construction crews to conduct necessary enhancements on the bridges. The work was initially expected to be complete in the spring of 2026. By July, VDOT Administrator Brian Gentry had told attendees that the work at the bridges was taking longer than initially anticipated because of the complexity of the bridge widening and utility work. The 9-mile stretch of the gap widening project, known as Segment C, which is in James City and York counties, is anticipated to be done as early as late 2027. And finally, DMV Select at JCC office is to close temporarily. 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The service, located at the treasurer's office, will be closed until November 13th. All other services at the office will remain open during the closure. DMV Select will remain open at the satellite services office on Forge Road. The full-service DMV on John Tyler Highway is fully open. And the next article is, relocated Costco is set to open in November. Wholesalers moving from existing Peninsula location roughly 2 miles away. Wholesale giant Costco will open its doors in a new Newport News location in November for customers to enjoy a signature $1.50 hot dog combo and a warehouse full of bulk items. The store is one of 14 new Costco locations across the country planned to open by the end of the year. The move will shift operations from its current location on Jefferson Plaza, roughly 2 miles down the road, to the 32-acre space that formerly hosted Ferguson headquarters. Costco Wholesale bought the property for $28 million last summer, and demolition on those three office buildings began in December to make way for Costco's relocation. The scheduled opening is months earlier than earlier city projections, which estimated the development wouldn't be ready until 2027. The new space near the intersection of Jefferson Avenue and Bland Boulevard will be more than triple the 10-acre space of its Oyster Point Road counterpart, and everything will be bigger. The store itself will be 13% larger. There will be 24 gas pumps as opposed to 12, and parking spaces will increase from 397 to 829. To handle that increased traffic, the city paid more than $3 million for traffic improvements near the new Costco site, including a raised median for pedestrians, extending existing left turn lanes on Jefferson Avenue and Bland Boulevard, and adding a left turn lane at the Jefferson Avenue and Boykin Lane intersection. Costco is still operating out of its existing facility. Lindsay Carney Smith, an attorney representing Costco, said last year the wholesaler is a tenant in the space and does not have control over who takes over the space once the move is complete. Carney Smith did not respond by deadline for comment on the move. And next we have Virginia Food Allergen List Establishment Guidance Updated. This is by Charlotte Renee Woods from the Virginia Mercury. Sesame has now been added to the state's major food allergen list, the Virginia Department of Health announced, along with several regulation updates and revamped guidance for food establishments that took effect on Thursday. The ingredient joins finfish, crustacean shellfish, tree nuts, milk, peanuts, soy, wheat, and eggs as items at restaurants, food trucks, and other vendors must disclose in packaged and unpacked items on their menus for consumer awareness. Businesses are not required to reprint existing menus and can offer a standalone handout or a QR code so customers can access the information.
The protocols stem from the most recent food code update from the United States Food and Drug Administration, a mandate last revised in 2022. Brookie Crawford, a communications manager with VDH, explained that implementing FDA food code updates takes time because they must go through an executive branch review and then go to the General Assembly. Virginia's last food code update was in 2021 and aligned with the 2017 FDA food code. The federal code is updated every 4 years. Beyond adapting the latest federal guidance, VDH is also in the process of implementing new state laws that build on food safety protocols. House Bill 373 by Delegate Marty Martinez, Democrat from Loudoun, and Senate Bill 248 by Senator Cannon Srinivasan, a Democrat from Loudoun, will require VDH to post guidance in multiple languages on its website for restaurant staff to encounter customers with food allergies. The measure will also require restaurants to post signage or update menus to include phrase, "If you have a food allergy, please notify us," in multiple languages. When implemented, VDH will provide a sign that establishments can use, though they can also create their own sign. Additionally, SB 183 by Senator Angelina Williams-Graves, Democrat from Norfolk, is meant to enhance transparency around food safety for people with allergies or sensitivities that order carryout on delivery items. The law directs the State Health Board to promote regulations requiring restaurants that alter or substitute food due to consumer-identified food allergies or sensitivities to place an identifying marker on items that have been altered. Though the state legislation officially became law on July 1st, implementing the requirements from the state lawmakers will take time, and VDH anticipates the new regulations taking effect in 2027. Agency staff are actively working on proposed regulations and will be convening a public stakeholder group of industry and public representatives shortly to gather feedback on language, Crawford said. We will go now to the last word. Thank you. First is the first of two items. My wife fractured her left arm when she tripped and fell in mid-August. After a 9/11 call and treatment by emergency at Centerra, she had a follow-up appointment with TPMG Ortho Med Sports. We were very impressed with the receptionist Faith and Nurse Sandy, who worked extra hard to secure additional CT scans requested by Dr. Kalane Workman. He also is impressive in working with my wife with clear and helpful instructions in her recovery. Next, please take time to notice how beautiful the intersection of Jamestown Road and Route 199 is, since the gutters and street drains have been cleaned beautifully. When our visitors and residents pass through this area, we have plenty to be proud of. Williamsburg is one of the most beautiful places on earth, and I am happy to be a resident. Take time to thank VDOT and our county government. And next is recycling. The James City Lions Club will collect clean, soft plastic and sneakers in any condition from 9 a.m. to 10 a.m. on September 16th at Colonial Town Plaza Shopping Center on Richmond Road. Please tie your sneakers together and separate plastic and sneakers. The club will also accept eyeglasses, hearing aids, and food for fish. The event will only be held if it's not raining. Oh, and by the way, your reader today will be working at that event with the Lions. And the next item is Q&A. Is there anyone in Williamsburg who is willing to help out a senior couple and put up a fence of a reasonable price? I'd like a chain fence for our puppy. Please text or call 757-788-4063. Next, a couple items under the elections. President Trump asked me to pretend that he is on the ballot. I don't have to pretend. He and all his failed policies are on the ballot in the form of Rob Whitman. Next, Rob Whitman's ads claim he isn't receiving support from big money, but the campaign finance data tells a very different story. According to FEC filings, Whitman has taken in about $1.17 million in PAC contributions this cycle, while Shannon Taylor has received no PAC money at all. Taylor's campaign, by contrast, is funded entirely by individual donors. Whitman's ads attempt to portray him as a grassroots candidate, but the fact shows that he is not true.
National Republican political power brokers are determined to keep Whitman in office because he gives them exactly what they want: a dependable vote, a loyal enabler, and an unquestioning rubber stamp for their agenda in the House of Representatives. Next, President Trump is waging a costly, illegal war in Iran, and Rob Whitman and Jen Kiggins are not doing anything to stop him. We need to vote them out and get some people who will tear up his credit cards. More than 30% of the $40 trillion in national debt was a result of votes that at least Whitman cast. And finally, under elections, I'm voting early in case President Trump gets desperate and turns water hoses, German shepherds, and axe handles on us to keep us from voting. I got news for him. We aren't going to take one step back. And then finally, two items in the news. I'm still waiting on my $2,000 tariff check that President Trump promised, and now he's promising me $5,000, which will increase the Republicans' $2.3 trillion budget deficit by a trillion and send mortgage rates to 9%, like under Reagan. And finally, in the unlikely event President Trump sends me $5,000 to only spend in the U.S., how will he and the money worshippers know if I give it to starving people in Haiti or Africa? Here we go. Flu shots for seniors. What's new this fall? This is by Jim Miller, Dear Savvy Senior. I always get my annual flu shot, but I never know whether I'm getting the right one. Can you explain which flu vaccine is best for seniors this fall and whether there are any other recommended vaccines I should get? Signed, Trying to Be Healthy. Dear Trying, if you're 65 or older, getting your annual flu shot is one of the most important things you can do to protect yourself during flu season. But with new vaccines and changing recommendations, many older adults are not sure which shots they need. The good news is this fall's advice for seniors is simple. Get an enhanced flu vaccine and use the opportunity to make sure you are up to date on other important vaccines, including RSV, pneumonia, shingles, and, depending on your health situation, COVID-19. The best flu shot for seniors? Influenza can be especially dangerous for adults. As we age, our immune system doesn't respond as well to infections, which is why people 65 and older for most flu-related hospitalizations and deaths. The Center for Disease Control and Prevention recommends that adults 65 and older receive one of three enhanced flu vaccines instead of a standard dose shot: Fluzone High-Dose Fluad or Flublok. Each of these vaccines is designed differently, but all produce a strong immune response in older adults. Studies have shown that one works better than the other, so there's no need to wait for a specific brand. The important thing is to get one of those enhanced vaccines when it's available. Also new for the 2026-2027 flu season is Moderna's Influsiva, the first mRNA flu vaccine authorized in the United States, is fully approved for adults aged 50 to 64 and has received accelerated approval for those 65 and older, depending on additional study results. While mRNA technology could eventually allow flu vaccines to be updated more quickly to match circulating strains, adults 65 and older should continue to follow the CDC recommendations and choose one of the three enhanced flu vaccines whenever possible. Now, the best time to get your flu shot is September or October, but it's not too late if you miss that window. Even a flu shot in November or later can still provide valuable protection. Part B, Medicare Part B covers one flu shot each flu season at no cost when it's given by a Medicare participating doctor, clinic, or pharmacy. In terms of other vaccines, while you're getting your flu shot, it's also a good time to review your other vaccinations with your healthcare provider or pharmacist. The CDC recommends a one-time RSV vaccine for everyone aged 75 and older, as well as adults ages 50 to 74 who are at increased risk for severe RSV illness. Medicare Part D covers RSV vaccines. Adults age 50 and older who have not received the pneumococcal vaccine should also consider getting protected against serious forms of pneumonia. The preferred options are Prevnar 20, which is also called PCV20, or Capvaxiv, which is PCV21. Most people need only one dose, and Medicare covers these vaccines. If you have not received the Shingrix
shingles vaccine, it is another important vaccine to consider. The two-dose vaccine is more than 90% effective at preventing shingles and the painful nerve problems which can follow. Medicare Part D covers both doses. COVID-19 recommendations have become more individualized in recent years, but older adults remain at higher risk for serious illness. Talk with your healthcare provider about whether an updated vaccine for COVID is appropriate for you. Medicare Part B does cover COVID vaccines. In terms of vaccine timing, flu, RSV, COVID-19, and other recommended vaccines can generally be given during the same visit, but if you're concerned about temporary side effects such as fatigue, muscle aches, or a sore arm, ask your healthcare provider or pharmacist about spacing them out to find pharmacies and other providers offering vaccines near you. Visit vaccines.gov. And we'll move now to another article. AI warnings are unheeded. Despite son writing about risk, father diagnosed with cancer listens to advice of chatbots over his doctors. This is from the New York Times. Ben Riley discovered by accident that his dad hadn't been telling the truth about his cancer. He was sitting in his Austin, Texas home last summer when he decided to peek at his dad's MyChart portal. He idly scrolled through the pages of lab results and doctor's notes on

0: Ben Riley discovered by accident that his dad hadn't been telling the truth about his cancer. He was sitting in his Austin, Texas home last summer when he decided to peek at his dad's MyChart portal. He idly scrolled through the pages of lab results and doctor's notes on his laptop until a sentence grabbed his attention. "I was clear the window of treatment may close the longer he postpones," the doctor wrote. "The natural history of his disease is death and debilitation. The note didn't make sense. He knew that his father had a chronic leukemia type of blood cell cancer. Ben knew better than to confront his dad, a retired neuroscientist who bristled at anyone questioning his intellectual judgment. He was anxiously monitoring his dad's patient portal, trying to decide what to do. The morbid irony of the situation was not lost to Ben. A year earlier, a newsletter to help people make better decisions about when and how to use generative AI, he wrote about how the tools had sent people into delusional spirals and helped a teenager end his life. Now it appeared that AI had led his father astray. He began reading voraciously about subjects that could help him understand the human mind, neuroscience, linguistics, philosophy, anthropology, and considered himself a self-taught cognitive scientist, that is his father. But the rise of generative AI changed his view of the technology. It offered a window in many questions he had devoted much of his career to. What makes us human? What is human thought? So he found his father experimenting with different things from AI. In the end, it was Joe's failing health that finally pushed him to try treatment. After a few infusions, he told his doctor he needed a break. Ben flew to see his father about a week later. They didn't talk about AI. Instead, they debated quantum mechanics. Joe was making decisions based on bad information packaged with a veneer of scientific expertise. And Ben, his son, said, I will forever wonder whether my efforts came too late. There's nothing I can do to change the past, but I can't for damn sure keep working to raise the consciousness of others. In months later, since Ben published his post, four large tech companies have released new consumer health tools encouraging users to upload their records and pepper AI with medical questions. Perplexity was among them. Well, you have been listening to local highlights from the Virginia Gazette on the WHRO Voice. 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Our audio reading programs are specifically designed for and primarily directed to people who are blind, visually impaired, or have other conditions preventing them from reading standard printed material. Financial support comes from the Virginia Department of the Blind and Vision Impaired and through the generosity of individual donors and members of WHRO. Coming up next, the Gloucester Matthews Gazette Journal. My name is Phil Giles. Thank you for joining us.
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2: 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Our audio reading programs are specifically designed for and primarily directed to people who are blind, visually impaired, or have other conditions preventing them from reading standard printed material. My name is Lisa Wylam, and I'll be reading today's highlights from the Gloucester Matthews Gazette Journal, dated Thursday, September the 10th. This is page one. Matthews Market Days returns this weekend. The 52nd annual Matthews Market Days will be held from 9 a.m. to 5 p.m. Saturday and noon to 5 p.m. Sunday in and around the historic Court Green located on Court Street and downtown Matthews. There will be plenty of musical entertainment as well as the annual pet parade and street dance, a car show, and children's activities, said a press release. 69 arts and crafts vendors, 17 information booths, and 13 food vendors will be on hand to shake every need. Market Days

Posters will be available for purchase, and winners of the 3rd annual Miss Matthews pageant will be walking around to meet and greet the public. Once again, the festival will have a children's area where all activities will be offered free of charge, including water attractions, inflatables, balloon artists, and face painters, temporary tattoos, paintings, crafts, and bubbles, said a press release. In addition, there will be alpacas from Red Barn Farm, patriotic-themed activities, and an ornament-making station to make ornaments for this year's community Christmas tree. On Friday night before the official festivities begin on Saturday, there will be a children's glow party from 6 to 8 p.m. by the main stage featuring DJ Drew. Free cotton candy will be provided by Morning Star Marinas. Come dance the night away with your besties while wearing your favorite neon attire and glow sticks, said the release. And again, free for the public to attend. Local and regional acts will be featured both Saturday and Sunday on the festival's main stage, located near the Put In Creek Pavilion. The original Rondells will play for the annual street dance to be held from 3 to 6 p.m. Saturday, while local favorites such as Hunter Owens, Three Creeks Down, and the Marching Blue Devils will fill the air with sweet music waves both days, said the release. The full music schedule is available online at matthewsmarketdays.org. A car show presented by the Middle Peninsula Classic Cruisers will be held from 9 a.m. to 3 p.m. Saturday in the parking lot of the Thomas Hunter Education Center. There will be a $20 entry fee with dash plaques to the first 50 vehicles and awards presented to the top 30 and best in show. There will also be a 50-50 raffle. Proceeds will benefit several organizations, including Children's Hospitals of the King's Daughters, Helping the Homeless Thrift Store, and the Samaritan Group, Shop with a Cop, Gloucester Matthews Humane Society, and Operation Lifesaver. This year's Pet Parade will begin with a gathering for pet introductions at 9:30 a.m. Saturday at the Put In Creek Pavilion, after which the parade will proceed around the historic court green. Costumes aren't required but are strongly encouraged, said the press release. A photo opportunity and awards will follow the parade, which is sponsored by the Humane Society. The Bay Quilters Guild will stage its annual quilt show at the Matthews Museum opening Saturday. The show will remain on display through September. Appliqued, embroidered, and traditional pieced quilts of every size will be shown. In addition, a guild member has donated a patriotic quilt. This will be raffled during Matthews Market Days. Raffle tickets at no charge are available to veterans and surviving dependents of deceased veterans. Parking in downtown Matthews is limited and available on a first-come, first-served basis. A free shuttle bus will run from the festival to the parking lots at Matthews High School and Matthews Elementary School, operating during festival hours both days. Handicap parking and student drop-off are at Central Methodist Church. For the safety of the community and volunteers, the festival is asking that the public cross only at the pedestrian crosswalks, where volunteers will assist in stopping traffic for pedestrians to cross safely. Traffic on Church Street will be one way from Glebe Road to Main Street during the festival, with no option to turn off Main Street and onto Church Street. A map of the traffic patterns and vendor locations is available online, again, at matthewsmarketdays.org. The winning entry in this year's Matthews Market Days poster contest will be available for purchase for $25 per poster. In addition, the past month, the Market Days Committee has been selling last year's event merchandise at a steeply discounted rate, and this year's merchandise at a pre-event discount rate in an online storefront. 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
Thank you to every single person who has donated either their time, energy, funds, raffle items, or expertise, said Market Days Chair Jennifer Rohrig. It truly takes our entire community to make this happen. Without our wonderful, dedicated volunteers, we wouldn't have made it 52 years. And we continue now on the cover page. Gloucester Day will be held Saturday. This is by Charlie Koenig. Places named Gloucester across the world came together via Zoom to share in the celebration of Gloucester Day. The Gloucester Rotary Club hosted this online gathering at the Gloucester Brewing Company at noon on Saturday, with club president Frank Wingfield officially greeting the other Gloucesters. Global Gloucester Day is in recognition of the annual event held in the United Kingdom. After sharing a toast with other Gloucesters, birthday cake was served to those at the brewery. Gloucester Day was held in and around the Court Circle on Saturday, marking the 375th anniversary of the establishment of Gloucester County in 1651. Both sides of the Court Circle and the Court Circle itself were filled with vendors, along with several food trucks set up along Main Street and a food court in front of Building 2. A day full of musical entertainment was held at several locations, although Gloucester Day did have to end a little early when a sudden shower rolled through the area. The day also served as an opportunity for the Fine Arts Museum of Gloucester to dedicate Gloucester Courthouse's newest mural, Six Scenes, One Place, The Story of Gloucester, which is located on the wall of the Gloucester Senior Center. Later that day, artist Michael Rosato spoke more about that mural in a program at the Fine Arts Museum. And back to the cover page. Suspect indicted in Booster Club embezzlement case. This is by Melanie Slaughter. Shannon McFarland Roan, 57, of Gloucester, was indicted on 8 felony charges related to alleged mismanagement of funds for the Duke's Touchdown Club, an independent athletic booster organization to support the Gloucester High School football and cheer programs, after evidence and testimony were presented to a Gloucester County grand jury Tuesday. Roan has been charged with 6 counts of embezzlement, each equating to or exceeding $1,000. The time periods for each count of embezzlement allegedly occurring include the following: on or about December 30th, 2022, on or between October 28th, 2023, on or between October 30th and April 30th, 2023, on or between May 28th, November 28th, 2024, on or between December 30, 2024 and June 30, 2025, and on or between July 1 and December 31, 2025. She has also been charged with forgery on or about May 19, 2025, and making false statements to obtain property or credit on or between December 29, 2025 and January 7, 2026. The Duke's Touchdown Club, which has since disbanded, was operated by volunteers in 2016. Roan joined the Booster Club to serve as events coordinator on the board of directors, according to a release from the Gloucester County Sheriff's Office. The release said she was responsible for handling money raised during events and ensuring the organization's obligations were paid, including buying team jerseys and sending student athletes to camp. According to the release, Roan engaged in a pattern of deception to vendors, school officials, and other members of the board of directors to cover her alleged misappropriation of organizational funds after repeated instances of vendors contacting the club and the school to report that checks and had bounced and bills were not paid. Once her alleged actions came to light, she was confronted by other members of the board of directors, GCPS Superintendent
Dr. Anthony Vladu met with GCSO on March 13th to provide information and formally refer the matter for investigation after the division conducted a preliminary review and internal verification related to concerns over the alleged mismanagement of funds. GCSO's Criminal Investigations Division, assisted by a special agent accountant supplied by the Virginia State Police, engaged in a multi-month probe following the reported allegations. This involved gathering data, conducting multiple interviews, and obtaining and serving several search warrants. Investigators also analyzed financial documents and digital evidence to identify any potential embezzlement or criminal mismanagement of money donated to the nonprofit organization. Roan was taken into custody on the same day as the indictment. She has since been granted a $2,500 secured bond by the magistrate, pending her first appearance in Gloucester Circuit Court. GCSO said the other board of directors members have been fully cooperative with the criminal investigation along with GCPS officials. The office has stated that there is no evidence to suggest that anyone aside from Roan was involved in the alleged embezzlement. "There's nothing more sacred to us than public trust," said Vladu in a statement about the indictment. He also expressed his gratitude for Sheriff Darrell Warren and the investigators who have worked on the case. Since the Duke's Touchdown Club has disbanded, a group of parents is currently working to create a new athletic booster organization, GHS Duke's Football Club, to serve football, cheer, and the marching band. And finally, on page one, 9/11 anniversary marked with Memorial Run. This is by Charlie Koenig. "Marking the 25th anniversary of the terror attacks of 9/11, members of the Matthews Volunteer Fire Department Ladies Auxiliary held a memorial run on Saturday morning at Matthews High School. 68 runners took part in the event, with the Matthews High School Marching Band performing the national anthem as well as the anthems of the U.S. military branches. Times move forward, but we will never forget," said Patrick Billups, who was master of ceremonies for the event. "We run to remember. We run for those who cannot." A moment of silence was held at 8:46 a.m., the time on September 11th, 2001, that American Airlines Flight 11 crashed into the World Tower of the North Tower of the World Trade Center, with the run immediately following. At 9:59 a.m., the time of the collapse of the World Trade Center's South Tower, a second ceremony was held, with about 30 firefighters from Matthews, Middlesex, Lancaster, and Lower King and Queen putting on their turnout gear and walking the school track four times, roughly the equivalent distance that the firefighters on 9/11 climbed the stairs on that day. The walk was held to remember the 343 FDNY firefighters who died that day in the line of duty. In Gloucester gleanings, flock cameras addressed at Gloucester Board of Supervisors meeting. This is reported by Cheyenne Fenton. The issue of flock security cameras and their use in the county was addressed at the September 1st meeting of the Gloucester County Board of Supervisors. During that meeting, Sheriff Darrell Warren presented information on the cameras. Flock cameras take still photos of vehicles that pass by a pole or other fixed public location, capturing vehicle information like color, make, and model. The systems do not take continuous video, nor do they identify any person in the vehicle. He explained that the use of automatic license plate recognition devices in Gloucester is governed by both Virginia State Code and the department's own policy.
Through those guidelines, county deputies can only query the system as part of a criminal investigation into an alleged violation of state code or any county ordinance where there is reasonable suspicion that a crime was committed as part of an active investigation related to a missing or endangered person or a person associated with human trafficking, or to receive notifications related to a person or person with an active warrant, a person associated with human trafficking, or a stolen vehicle or license plate. That was one sentence. FLOC is an investigative tool that may provide law enforcement officers with a potential lead in a case, often saving critical time in violent offenses and or endangered missing person cases, he said. Officers can't act on a FLOC alert alone. They still must establish reasonable suspicion before stopping a vehicle. A use of FLOC cameras for law enforcement is the ability to enter vehicles into the system that are associated with individuals that are missing, endangered, individuals that are fugitives, or stolen vehicles. When the flagged vehicle passes a camera, it alerts law enforcement users logged into the system, and even if the vehicle is located, officers would still be required to do the verification process before initiating any type of enforcement action. He also stated that there was a misconception that FLOC sells data, stating that data belongs to the user. Even if FLOC had a major data breach, the only thing released would be photos of vehicles and the dates and times they passed the cameras. FLOC does not have access to law enforcement restricted information like DMV, which is what is used to determine the registered owner of a vehicle. The photos are stored for a period of 21 days and are then automatically deleted unless a law enforcement officer has flagged the picture as evidence in a criminal investigation. Gloucester currently has 11 FLOC cameras covering 288 square miles, he said. Warren also addressed the misuse of the system seen in other parts of the country. Gloucester has policies in place which makes sharing law enforcement restricted information grounds for termination, so abusing this resource would have life-changing consequences for a deputy, he said. Gloucester's FLOC system is internally audited at least every 30 days by Gloucester's chief deputy, who reports his findings to the Virginia State Police. The audit results are maintained for 2 years, and currently the records show no employee misconduct using FLOC. After offering a number of examples where FLOC was a valuable resource in solving cases in the area, he argued that if body-worn cameras and in-car cameras were accepted for police accountability, carefully governed FLOC cameras should be accepted for their investigative value. Supervisors opened the meeting to public comment, and a number of people stood to voice their concern. Among them, Todd Huggins of Gloucester's Abingdon District voiced his opposition to the FLOC cameras as someone from an IT background with data focus. The records that are collected are continuous, and they reveal where ordinary people go and how they live their lives, he said. It isn't a video, but it is a series of photographs. He expressed his concern that not only is the gathered data researchable to anyone accessing the system and shareable within the local community, but it is also available to be shared outside of the local community. This isn't about whether surveillance can help solve crimes, Huggins said. It's a question about whether a free society should build a system capable of continually tracking innocent people. He asked that the board conduct a complete accounting of the cameras, the data, the contracts, the infrastructure, and establish a clear process for removing all of it, including the data that has been collected so far. Jacob Baranski, also of the Abingdon District, brought up the concern that FLOC cameras could potentially be a slippery slope towards AI cameras.
AI cameras are different from flock cameras, but it is that step in that direction, he said. Earl Murphy of the York District also came forward, taking a moment to compliment the work of the Sheriff's Department and the board. Murphy highlighted that Flock is a tool that helped Warren's office solve crimes in the community, and that if someone's family member was involved in a crime or went missing, and the department used Flock systems to solve the case, then they would likely be appreciative of the tool. Jeff Hayward of Dutton brought forward a concern that Flock cameras use Bluetooth technology, which could lead to their being hacked and people outside the police department accessing information. Though there are preventions in place to stop the misuse of Flock, he ultimately would like to see Flock removed altogether. I don't like being surveilled. I live in Gloucester for a reason. Not Norfolk, not Richmond. Gloucester, he said. Diane Jones of the Ware District argued that if the cameras brought home one kidnapped person, they were worth it. I trust the sheriff to keep an eye on his deputies, she said. Having had attempted break-ins at her home, she would have liked to have a Flock camera on the corner of her property. And we move into the Matthews Mirror. VDOT holds design public hearing for proposed roundabout. This is by Sherry Hamilton. Around 40 people attended a design public hearing held by the Virginia Department of Transportation last Wednesday on the proposed construction of a roundabout at the intersection of Twiggs Ferry and Buckley Hall Roads in Cobbs Creek. Held at the Matthews Family YMCA, the meeting gave Matthews residents a chance to review plans for the roundabout, ask questions, and offer opinions. Mark Kutz of Powhatan, who visits Quinns Island frequently, said he approves of a roundabout at the intersection because it can be a little scary when making a left-hand turn with all the traffic coming. He said a roundabout was recently completed in Chesterfield near his home, and now the traffic keeps moving in a nice, steady flow. Roxanne Urena of Dutton said she was torn about the proposal because people don't know how to use roundabouts, while her husband Frank said, I'm liking it, mainly because people don't know how to use stop signs. Faik Fasihi, project manager with VDOT consultant Jacobs Engineering, said that most of the people who attended the meeting had been in favor of the proposed change, including a number of people who own property in the vicinity of the intersection. However, Randy and Debbie Cron, who live down a nearby road, said that they already have problems with water flowing from Route 198 through their property and that a roundabout at that location would exacerbate the problem. Designed to improve safety and traffic operations at the busy intersection, the roundabout would consist of a single lane circling a center island that larger vehicles such as tractor trailers and farm equipment would be able to track over as needed. Vehicles already in the roundabout would have the right of way, causing approaching traffic to slow down in order to enter the traffic pattern. The cost of the project is expected to be around $8 million, including $1 million in preliminary engineering, $2 million for right of way, and $4.8 million for construction. Public comment on the proposed project will be accepted through Saturday, with construction slated to begin in early 2029. It is expected to be completed by early 2030. Comments may be made by mailing fred.comments@vdot.virginia.gov with the subject line Route 3 and Route 198, by writing to Mr. Kelso Santos, VDOT Project Manager, Virginia Department of Transportation, 87 Deacon Road, Fredericksburg, Virginia, 22405, or by completing the online survey form at publicinput.com/route3 and Route 198. In Point Panorama this week, the Dominion Energy donated $5,000 to the Gloucester unit of the Boys and Girls Clubs of the Virginia Peninsula Hayes Shopping Center last Wednesday,
September the 2nd. Boys and Girls Unit Director James Luck received the donation from Dominion External Affairs Advisor Melanie Rapp Beal. And winners of the 2026 Achilles Student Art Contest, Cole Latimer, kindergarten winner, Elaine Hagen, fifth grade runner-up, Kylie Baker, fifth grade overall winner, Addie Edwards, fourth grade winner, Harper Cawthorn, third grade winner, and Artemis Harpole, second grade winner, Tegan Mayer, pre-K winner, and Justin Spears, first grade winner, were with their students and teachers, Barbara Priest, who is the chairman of the Guinea Public Jubilee Children's Art Committee. Six themed market days to be held at Yorktown Waterfront. As autumn arrives, Yorktown is savoring the season with six themed Yorktown market days in September, October, and November for the community to enjoy for free. First Responders Market Fall Festival, Victory Market, Paws at the River, Maritime Festival, and the Harvest Festival. More than 60 vendors, artists, and food trucks will participate in these events. Shoppers can purchase seasonal fruits and vegetables, grass-fed meats, dairy products, baked goods, wine, soaps, candles, and much more. Talented artisans will also be showcasing stained glass, woodworking, paintings, and custom jewelry. The first of the themed Yorktown Market Days, the First Responders Market, will be held this Saturday from 8 a.m. to noon. There is free parking available at the Riverwalk Landing Parking Terrace, York Hall, York Pocosin Courthouse, County Administration Building, and other designated public parking lots. The complimentary ADA accessible Yorktown Trolley runs from 11 a.m. to 5 p.m. daily. Yorktown Market Days are held rain or shine. The vendors and artists will move to the lower level of the parking terrace in case of inclement weather. Special activities, however, may be canceled and will not be rescheduled. For more information about the individual market days, visit yorktownmarketdays.com. And now we move into the obituaries for this week. Stephanie Mayo Anthony of Gwynn passed away September the 6th. A memorial service for Stephanie will be held at Matthews Baptist Church on September 11th at 11 a.m. Graveside services will be held the same day at Beech Grove Baptist Church in Gloucester at 1 p.m. In lieu of flowers, Stephanie desired charity donations to Tunnels to Towers. Andrew's Funeral Home is in charge of arrangements. Gary Wayne Lanky, 53 of Gloucester, passed away Thursday, August 27th. Services are private and under the direction of Hogue Funeral Home. Mary Irene White, 81 of Gloucester, passed away on September the 4th. A funeral service will be held Saturday, September 12th at Singleton United Methodist Church, 10 a.m., with burial to follow immediately after the service in the church cemetery. Memorial donations may be made to Singleton United Methodist Church. Andrew's Funeral Home and Crematory is in charge of the arrangements. Elderly twin sisters were found dead in Gwynn's Island. This is by Sherry Hamilton. Elderly twin sisters were found deceased on a Gwynn's Island beach last Thursday after a relative called the property's lawn care service and asked that someone perform a welfare check. Matthews County Sheriff April Edwards said deputies and EMS were dispatched to Bucks Chase Road around noon after receiving a call about an unresponsive person who was found on the beach. Upon arrival at the scene, she said it was learned that there were two unresponsive individuals at the scene, one in the water and the other on the shoreline of the Chesapeake Bay.
Recovered were the bodies of Katia de Jarnet of Gwynns Island and Ashland, and Antonia de Coninck of France, who was visiting her sister. They were 85 years old. Edwards said that de Jarnet's son was out of state and had talked to his mother and aunt that day. When he couldn't reach them on Thursday, he called the lawn care company whose employee found the bodies. Beach chairs and a beach bag were found nearby, she said, adding everything is consistent with the two of them enjoying a day at the beach. There were no visible signs of trauma, said Edwards, and the preliminary cause of death for both sisters has been listed as drowning. The case is still under investigation by the medical examiner's office, pending a final determination. The NAACP branches to hold town hall on proposed state amendments. The Gloucester Matthews King and Queen and Middlesex branches of the NAACP will hold a town hall at 6 p.m. Tuesday at the Piankatank Ruritan Club, 7138 Buckley Hall Road in Matthews, on the three ballot initiatives to amend the Virginia Constitution. Amendments concerning reproductive freedom, marriage equality, and voting rights restoration will be on the ballot in the 3 November election. At the town hall, advocates working to pass all three amendments will review the amendments, will do and answer questions from the audience. The event will be moderated by Gloucester NAACP President Pamela Griffin Armistead. Question one on reproductive freedom would add to the Virginia Constitution's Bill of Rights the fundamental right to make and carry out decisions about a person's own reproductive care with only certain specific exceptions. Question number two on marriage equality removes the prohibition on marriages between persons of the same sex or gender from the Virginia Constitution's Bill of Rights and replaces it with the fundamental right to marry, requiring the state to recognize and treat equally under the law any lawful marriage between two adults, persons, regardless of sex, gender, or race. Question number three on voting rights restoration enshrines in the Constitution the right of all qualified persons in Virginia to vote. Under the proposed amendment, a person who is convicted of a felony loses the right to vote during their period of incarceration, but once released from incarceration, the person gets back the right to vote without needing to apply for restoration by the governor, as is currently required. For more information on these three topics, contact Sheila Crowley at SheilaMCrowley@gmail.com. There's a plant extravaganza Friday and Saturday in Gloucester. The Gloucester Master Gardeners will hold the 24th annual plant extravaganza on Friday and Saturday at the Gloucester Moose Lodge on Route 17. 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And the Gloucester Library is going to host Adult Yarn Club and a Spelling Bee. The Gloucester County Public Library has announced two upcoming adult programs for its Main Street Center location. Yarn Club for Crocheters and Knitters will meet Thursdays, September 17th, October 15th, November 19th, and December 17th from 2 to 4 p.m. each session. Bring a new or current project and meet other fiber artists. Registration is not required. And the library will host an adult spelling bee on September 24th, beginning at 6 p.m. A list of words along with their descriptions will be provided upon registration, which is now open. For more information on either of these programs, call 804-693-2998. Fairfield to hold historic house party at Brighton.
The Fairfield Foundation is taking reservations for its 11th annual Historic House Party, its biggest fundraising event of the year. The party will be held from 4 to 7 p.m. on Saturday, October 10th at Brighton on the East River of Port Heywood. Food will be provided by Chef Bo Felder and music by Shane Norris. Proceeds will help complete the finishing touches needed to bring Timberneck across the finish line, a release said. The Timberneck House is almost ready to open its doors for lodging. After years of preservation work, community investment, and restoration spearheaded by the Fairfield Foundation, the final phase of renovations is preparing the house for guests, programs, tours, and long-term public use. Individual tickets are available for $100 per person. Businesses and individuals interested in sponsoring the event can choose from several sponsorship levels. To RSVP, become a sponsor, or learn more about sponsorship, contact Annie Mowry, Development Officer at annie@fairfieldfoundation.org. The Fairfield Foundation's mission is to promote and involve the public in hands-on archaeology preservation and education activities within Virginia's Middle Peninsula and surrounding areas. VA 250 program examines revolution in words of local people. Library of Virginia historian Eric Johnson will speak at 3 p.m. Sunday in the Middlesex County Historic Courthouse, Saluda, on the topic Voices of Revolution, Middlesex County in the Words of Its People. Johnson will explore the question, what was life like in Middlesex during the Revolution, through the voices of the people who lived through the transformative period. Residents' concerns, experience, and narratives, all preserved at the Library of Virginia, will be illustrated. According to a release, he will share stories of Middlesex residents who argued for religious liberty, navigated the realities and complexities of enslavement, and even pushed back against efforts to move the county courthouse. Johnson is the coordinator of the VA 250-funded Ideas in Action Project at the Library of Virginia, an initiative that brings revolutionary-era documents and the stories they tell back to the communities from which they came. Free and open to the public, the program is sponsored by the Middlesex County, Virginia 250 Committee. It has been decided no action will be taken in the hole-in-the-wall lawsuits. This is by Sherry Hamilton. The Matthews Board of Supervisors continues to wrangle with the pair of lawsuits brought against it by Hole-in-the-Wall Waterfront Grill, a tenant on county-owned property located at 384 Old Ferry Road on Gwynn's Island. At a meeting Tuesday morning advertised for the purpose of holding a closed session to discuss both lawsuits, the board narrowly voted 3-2 with Chairman Tom Bowen and Supervisor David Walsh dissenting to postpone discussion of one of the cases because there are new attorneys of record. The postponed discussion involves a $20 million lawsuit filed last summer by the restaurant against each of three defendants, the county and former supervisors Dave Jones and Mike Walls. The suit, referred to as 233, charges the defendants with malicious prosecution, abuse of process, and defamation. The other lawsuit has to do with breach of contract and was brought by Hole in the Wall against Matthews County and Matthews County Administrator Ramona Wilson in July 2025 after the county shut the restaurant down without notice for not paying the annual lease payment by the deadline. Restaurant owner Mac Casal had been in discussions with the county at the time about certain charges that he disputed. The court ordered that the restaurant be allowed to reopen but did not rule on the merits of the suit at the time, and the case, referred to in discussions as 220, has been on hold pending ongoing negotiations between attorneys representing the board and the restaurant owner. Supervisor Tim Doss made the motion to postpone discussions of 233, the $20 million lawsuit.
Bowen was opposed to the motion, saying he would like County Attorney Andrea Erhard to provide an update for board members on several memos she had provided the board on the legal status of the case. In discussing the motion, Doss revealed that attorney Tina Babcock of VRSA, that's Virginia Risk Sharing Association, who had been representing all three defendants in the 233 case, had recused herself as the attorney of record. VRSA is a group insurance pool that provides insurance to many Virginia localities, including liability insurance for public officials. Bowen said that VRSA had decided to appoint a separate attorney for each defendant, and Wilson explained that John McGavin, the attorney appointed to represent Jones, had asked that the closed session be delayed, but that Bowen had decided to proceed. During Tuesday's public comment period, Jones addressed the board regarding the matter, accusing Bowen of being the reason that Babcock stepped down as the attorney on the case and threatening him with a possible recall petition. He said that Bowen himself, an attorney, had interfered in the county's legal matters and was putting the county's insurance coverage at risk. Bowen, uncharacteristically, chose to respond to Jones' accusation, saying he had been authorized by the board as its chairman and chief spokesman to hold discussions with Hole in the Wall's new attorney, Thomas Wolfe, regarding the breach of contract, case 220, and that Wolfe had requested that he also talk to Casale about certain disputed pump and haul charges. Bowen said that he and Wolfe had agreed that anything to do with the defamation case, 233, would have to go through Babcock, who was still the attorney of record at the time. No action was taken after the closed session, but Supervisor Pat Beatty stated that the board had decided to pause discussion of the 220 case until members have had a chance to meet the new attorneys. In response to a question about his motion by this reporter, Beatty also stated that board members have not discussed the 233 case during any closed session since he was sworn in as a board member in January. He said he had been instructed to limit all discussions to the 220 case. In the gardening corner from Gloucester Master Gardeners, never leave bare ground. This is provided by Susan Camp. Several years ago, a fellow master gardener told me, never leave bare ground. Such a simple statement, but it may hold the answer to many of our garden problems. Bare ground erodes and the soil washes away. The American prairies once were covered with tall grasses, but years of severe drought and failure to adopt farming techniques that would prevent wind erosion destroyed them, allowing the topsoil to blow away. All that was left was the giant dust bowl of the 1930s. Your yard won't turn into a dust bowl if you leave bare spots, but some of your soil will blow and wash away if you don't have plant roots to anchor it. Removing several ailing shrubs or a bed of perennials past their use-by date without immediately replacing them with another species isn't likely to cause permanent damage, but such actions nonetheless have consequences. A food source for many birds and habitat for insects and small animals may be destroyed, and a small amount of carbon dioxide released from the soil when the ground is stripped of greenery. A temporary cover of mulch or a cover crop will help forestall loss of healthy soil. If you plan to remove diseased, damaged, or worn out trees, shrubs, or perennials this fall, knowing that you may have neither the time nor the funds to replace all of them in one season, consider planting a colorful, native, non-invasive ground cover like partridge berry or wild pink Celine. Partridge berry is shade-loving, low-growing, non-climbing vine with trailing stems. The stems root from nodes and spread into colonies as large as several yards across.
This is my personal note. It is very hard to control that. Just keep that in mind. The woodland evergreen perennial grows best in rich, well-drained soil with medium moisture in part to full shade. It tolerates dry soil but grows best with consistent watering. The glossy dark green leaves are oval to round with pale midribs. Fragrant four-lobed white flowers bloom in pairs on each stem from May to July, giving way to bright red edible but tasteless berries. Seeds require winter stratification and may not germinate until the second season. Wild pink is a native of Eastern and Central North America, also called campion or catch fly, for its sticky flower stems that trap small insects. This herbaceous perennial reaches a height of 9 to 12 inches with a similar spread. Wild pink grows in average dry to moist, well-drained, sandy or gravelly soil. It grows best in full sun with part afternoon shade and is tolerant of dry periods once established. The loose clusters of five-petaled rose pink flowers bloom in April to May and resemble woodland phlox. The flowers are an early nectar source for pollinators. The 4-inch-long basal leaves are narrow and lance-shaped. Smaller paired leaves grow on the flower stems. Go to plantvirginianatives.org/plant Southeast Virginia natives and read Native Ground Covers, the foundation layer of native plant landscaping. The entry provides lists of non-invasive ground covers, including partridge berry and wild pink. Plants are classified by sunlight or shade requirements and the need for a southern exposure or shelter from cold winds. You may discover some of these ground covers growing on your property. If so, you can observe where and under what conditions they thrive in order to plant those species in the appropriate areas that need cover. And they remind you in this article about the Plant Extravaganza. The Gloucester Extension Master Gardeners Annual Plant Extravaganza will be held on Friday, September 11th from 3 to 7 p.m. and Saturday, September 12th from 8 a.m. to noon at the Moose Family Center on Route 17. Fall is the time to plant perennials, native plants, trees, shrubs, and ground covers. 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Here's your chance to buy a delicious cake by Betty Wren Day. It's that time again, when the cake ladies and gentlemen have been mixing, stirring, and baking cakes for the annual Guinea Heritage Association cake sale. The event will be held at Buck's Store Museum in Bena this Saturday, September 12th, as a lead up to the Guinea Jubilee on September 25th and 26th. Those with a sweet tooth can have it sated immediately by pulling out their wallets and purchasing a cake. Most cakes will be sold whole, but half cakes and slices will be offered. For years, the Guinea Heritage Association held a cake silent auction on a day before the Jubilee. Last year's sales of cake held on the New Times proved very successful, netting $1,700. The addition of cinnamon rolls added to the good day. The organizing committee is hoping for even better results this year. New York Polyphony to perform at Abingdon Episcopal. The vocal chamber ensemble, New York Polyphony, will perform at 7 p.m. next Thursday, September 17th, in the Arts at Abingdon concert series at Abingdon Episcopal Church, 4645 George Washington Memorial Highway in Gloucester. Admission is free and will offer
and a free will offering will be accepted. No reservations are required. A free wine and cheese reception will follow the concert in the parish hall. The New York Polyphony has been critically acclaimed by the New Yorker for its rich, natural sound that's larger and more complex than the sum of its parts, said a press release. The group's innovative programming ranges from Gregorian chants to contemporary commissions, and its focus on familiar and rare works of the 12th to 17th centuries has helped bring early music to modern audiences. The four members, countertenor Jeffrey D. Williams, tenors Stephen Caldicott Wilson and Andrew Fuchs, and bass baritone Craig Phillips have toured extensively, performing in concert halls and participating in major festivals both at home and abroad. Engagements have included Wigmore and Cadogan Halls in London, Stavanger Kammermusik Festival in Norway, Heidelberger Frühling in Germany, Cartagena Festival Internacional de Música in Colombia, and Early Music in Vancouver, among many others. In 2013, they presented Jonathan Berger's opera Visitations at Bing Concert Hall as part of their residency that year at Stanford University. As of 2026, the quartet has performed in all but seven U.S. states. This New York Polyphony's 20th anniversary year, and it will be the fifth time the group has performed in the Arts at Abingdon series. In Lifelines, this is by Dr. Ed Jordan, the day darkness turned to light. With the glut of information daily bombarding our minds, we rarely take time to really think about even important things. We react quickly and shallowly rather than thinking purposely and deeply. Do you take time each day to ponder the place of God in your life, or just spend your day like a ball bouncing around in a pinball machine? One of the things we tend to forget about 9/11, but we mustn't forget, it was a beautiful fall morning until 8:46 a.m. when New Yorkers heard roaring engines above, and moments later, hijackers flew a passenger jet into the World Trade Center North Tower, momentarily leaving its smoky outline. Black smoke filled the sky, while shock and unbelief filled the observers. Those above the 91st floor who did not die from the crash were trapped inside. At 9:03, another passenger jet, laden, hijacked jet, flew into the South Tower. More shock, more despair, and more desperate attempts to escape. I will never forget the sight of people jumping off the upper floors of the towers to avoid burning to death in the buildings. What a choice to have to make. At 9:05, President George W. Bush was told, "America is under attack." The president calmly left the classroom where he had been reading to children and was whisked away to deal with a long and alarming series of events and many difficult decisions. At 9:37 a.m., Flight 77 crashed into the Pentagon, killing all passengers and 125 civilians and military personnel. At 9:45 a.m., U.S. airspace was shut down under Operation Yellow Ribbon, by which all civilian aircraft were to land at the nearest airport. On passenger flight 93, hijackers took control of the pilot's cabin. At 9:57 a.m., some passengers tried to take back the plane from the hijackers and quickly ran to the front saying, "Let's roll." At 9:59 a.m., the South Tower collapsed. At 10:02, flight 93 plowed into an empty field in Shanksville, Pennsylvania. At 10:28, the North Tower collapsed. On that day of infamy when terrorists attacked America, 2,977 people were murdered. Thousands more died in the months and years to follow from the fallout of that day's attacks. But let us also remember the hundreds, if not thousands, of heroic deeds that took place on that day and the days that followed. I know this contains a lot of information, but this information is worth remembering. Do you remember where you were at 9 a.m. on September 11th, 2001, and how you felt
when you saw such unbelievable evil manifested on your screen. I remember that day vividly. Our family was serving as missionaries in Hungary, and at 3 p.m., a Hungarian friend called to ask if we were watching the news on TV, which we weren't. She said, in turn, because something horrible is happening in America. We turned to British satellite news just in time to watch the second plane hit the tower. We watched in horror as the buildings collapsed and people staggered around, covered with ashes from head to foot. We were stunned, speechless, in shock, but also so proud of our brave first responders who put their lives on the line to help others. But what could we do living 6,000 miles away? Our mission group and State Department were telling Americans overseas to shelter in place, lie low, and don't speak English in public. Our first thought was, no way. I needed to do something, let others know that I stood with our country when under attack. So I took our American flag and tied it at half mast to the pole in our front yard that held the basketball backboard. We received call after call from Hungarian friends to grieve with us, support us, and even pray for us, the survivors, and our country. Ecclesiastes 2:12 and 13 states, so I turned to consider wisdom, madness, and folly, and I saw that wisdom excels folly, as light excels darkness. When we don't learn from the past,

friends to grieve with us, support us, and even pray for us, the survivors, and our country. Ecclesiastes 2:12 and 13 states, "So I turned to consider wisdom, madness, and folly, and I saw that wisdom excels folly, as light excels darkness." When we don't learn from the past, we repeat the mistakes of the past. When we don't take time to think, we lose the context and skills necessary for sound thinking. The words culture is dumbing us down, and we're becoming mindless and valueless. Americans who don't value this country, our system of government, are mindless. Turn to consider. Light wins in the end, so step into and live in the light of God's truth instead of sinking into the darkness of thoughtlessness. Thank God for the blessing of living in our country and value that blessing. Do not forget. And you have been listening to the local news highlights from the Gloucester Matthews Gazette Journal on the WHRO Voice. You can access our special readings by going to whro.org/voice or ask your smart speaker to play the voice. 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Our financial support comes from the Virginia Department of Blind and Vision Impaired. My name is Lisa Wylam. I thank you for joining us this day.

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1: where we will be reading local, regional, and national highlights from the Virginian Pilot dated Monday, September 14th, 2026. Our audio reading programs are specifically designed for and primarily directed to people who are blind, visually impaired, or have other conditions preventing them from reading standard printed material. Our readers are volunteers. My name is Doug Boynton. My reading partner is
3: Jay Moore.
1: And here we go with page one.
3: And the story across the top of page one, Doug, is headlined, Whitman, Expand Capacity for Ship Work. It's a Virginian pilot staff story by Kate Seltzer. U.S. Representative Rob Whitman pushed back on some of President Donald Trump's proposed military policies, including the possibility of building ships overseas and renaming the Doris Miller, a future Ford-class aircraft carrier. The congressman, who is seeking his 11th term in office, touted increased defense spending he said could benefit Virginia. The House of Representatives advanced its version of the fiscal 2027 National Defense Authorization Act, which would authorize $1.15 trillion in discretionary national defense funding. And the Trump administration is pushing for an additional $350 million by way of the budget reconciliation process. That funding is necessary, Whitman said, to modernize the U.S. military, including

0: building new ships. Quote, for the most part, over the last decade, we've just kind of marked time, he said. We've retired as many ships as we've built. The fleet hasn't gotten any bigger, Whitman said. Last month, President Donald Trump ordered the Pentagon to explore building warships abroad and creating a fifth public shipyard on the Pacific coast. Virginia Democrats and the Shipbuilders Council of America were critical of the decision, saying it could take away jobs and industrial capability, as well as naval production investments that could otherwise go to Virginia. Whitman did not immediately endorse President Trump's position, but said the U.S. should expand the industrial capacity in the shipbuilding and repair realm. Quote, the same skill sets that are used in ship repair are the ones we need in shipbuilding. And because repair kind of goes in cycles, we have a lot of ships in the yard. And those ships get repaired, and they're back out at sea. We don't have as many ships in the yard, he said. Quote, these repair yards have to lay people off. Those are skill sets that we need in ship construction. So we have to do a better job of looking at how we fully utilize the workforce across the both the ship building and ship repair before we think about saying, let's start building another shipyard, or let's start building ships overseas. Funding should also go toward expendable systems like drones, Whitman said. And it has to go to military members and their families, he said. Quote, you sustain the force by taking care of families and making sure that when we ask so much of our members of the military, that we give in return for what we ask from them. And we could be asking more of them if longer deployments become the norm, he said. The USS Gerald R. Ford returned to Norfolk in May following 326 days at sea. That's a record for the longest post-Vietnam War carrier deployment. It operated in multiple regions, including the Caribbean, Eastern Mediterranean, and Red Seas. The USS Abraham Lincoln has been deployed for nearly 300 days, most of that in combat zones, and it is expected back in San Diego within a month. Quote, we have to understand the challenges that places on families, Congressman Whitman said. I would rather the Navy be up front and say, well, maybe our routine deployment is going to be a little longer. In response to questions from ABC's 8 News about the war in Iran, Whitman previously said that the U.S. was not immediately in a direct conflict, but he acknowledged the ongoing hostilities in the Strait of Hormuz and in the Gulf have been costly. Using additional weapons means more funding needed to restock. That's where the $60 billion proposed in the reconciliation bill would go. Quote, and when you have longer deployments, that's more wear and tear on our ships, he said. So when they go to the yard for repair, they have to stay longer. And it costs more to repair them because there's more to repair after they've been out there for a period of time, quote. But Whitman defended Trump's continuation of the war, saying that the president wanted the conflict to be settled in ways that assure Iran doesn't have a nuclear weapon. Whitman also said Doris Miller, named for a black sailor who fought during the attack on Pearl Harbor and subsequently received the Navy Cross, should not be renamed. The aircraft carrier is the first to be named for an African American. Trump is reportedly mulling renaming the future aircraft carrier after himself. Quote, Doris Miller is truly an American hero, and he served and sacrificed and deserves to be honored, Whitman said. I think that we ought to continue keeping CVN 81 named for Doris Miller. And to me, you should name the CVN 82 the USS Yorktown. The CVN 82, a planned nuclear power supercarrier, is currently slated to be called the William J. Clinton. Quote, Ultimately, the naming is up to the Secretary of the Navy, and I've also talked to Secretary Hung Cao about that. And I've gotten very favorable responses from both Secretary Hegseth and the Navy Secretary, Congressman Whitman said. Whitman is running against Henrico Commonwealth's Attorney Shannon Taylor, a Democrat, for the 1st District seat.
1: The next story on the front page, headlined, Wind Fences May Reduce Coal Dust Pollution. The subheading reads, Southeast community residents have voiced concerns for decades. And the story comes from Devlin Epting, staff writer for the Virginian Pilot. Porous wind fences near Newport News coal terminals could help reduce air pollution for Southeast community residents, according to a new study. However, the city currently has no definitive plans to build any. Dust Solutions Incorporated, which specializes in dust control, conducted the study using private funding on behalf of the city. The study evaluated the effectiveness of different fence heights and layouts from different wind directions based on local weather data. It found without intervention, coal dust can escape stockpiles at high rates almost entirely due to wind. It concluded the best option, which included configurations of 80-foot-tall wind fences, could reduce dust movement by nearly 90% by blocking wind dust, blowing dust into the air, and creating barriers to intercept anything that blows off the piles. The study, released Thursday, came about as a response to complaints from residents who live near the coal terminals about coal dust pollution contaminating their homes, according to the city officials. Newport News spokesperson Gabriel Torres declined to disclose the study's cost or who funded it. Newport News is home to two of the largest coal terminals in the country, which have operated since the 1880s. They are currently operated by Kinder Morgan and Dominion Terminal Associates. Residents in Newport News' southeast community have complained for decades that the pollution from the stockpiles has caused generations of health problems. Despite the study finding opportunities to mitigate pollution, it did not evaluate air quality in the southeast community or concede any environmental violations are taking place. City Manager Alan Archer said in a statement, the study is merely another tool for the city to use in considering next steps to address community concerns. Archer said in the statement, quoting, the concerns raised by residents are important to us, and we are committed to listening, sharing information, and evaluating options that could provide relief to the southeast community. Neither Kinder Morgan nor Dominion Terminal Associates responded by deadline for comment on the study or whether they would consider using wind fences near the terminals. The South Carolina-based Dust Solutions could not be reached for comment Friday. Previous studies have skirted around linking coal terminals to health complications in Hampton Roads. A 2005 Peninsula Health District study found Newport News Southeast community experienced asthma rates at more than double the state average, but a 2017 state study found particulate matter in Norfolk's air near Lambert's Point did not pose a risk to public health. The State Department of Environmental Quality is currently close to launching a long-delayed study directly evaluating impacts of coal terminals on nearby communities in both Norfolk and Newport News. In the meantime, there are no plans to build a porous wind fence in Newport News, according to the report, and building one similar to what was shown to be effective in the study could cost anywhere from $10 to $20 million. The city would also have to complete feasibility studies and a design before any fences could potentially be built. The study also recommends additional testing and field monitoring to verify the findings against actual conditions. Mayor Philip Jones said in a statement the city will look for feasible ways to improve conditions for residents. Quote, the findings indicate a wind fence could significantly reduce coal dust movement and improve the quality of life for residents in our community, Jones said. The quote continues, we will continue working with federal and state partners to move this effort forward and identify the resources needed to make this project a reality.
0: And the next story across page one of today's Virginian Pilot is a New York Times story by David Sanger and Dustin Voles. The headline, Analysis, As Fears of AI Magnify, Washington Mostly Slumbers. The mismatch is striking. On one side, warnings of existential risk, maybe a 10% chance of the end of civilization. On the other side, governmental paralysis. The drumbeat about unpredictable, out-of-control artificial intelligence agents increased dramatically in the past several weeks. Washington not only struggled to respond, it barely could agree on whether there was much of anything to worry about. It started with AI agents that not only escaped their confines, but appeared to conspire among themselves to hide their tracks as they hacked into another firm's library of AI tools. Then, in a deliberate echo of Albert Einstein's letter to Franklin D. Roosevelt about the potential power of nuclear weapons, more than 1,300 computer scientists called for the industry to slow down and for the government to step in. In recent days, Jacob Coxon, an Anthropic engineer who previously worked for OpenAI, resigned in the most public way, declaring on social media that the two leading AI labs were professing deep concern while still speeding toward, quote, superhuman systems that can hack anything, revolutionize any field overnight, and acquire real power and resources, he said. On Saturday, Dario Amodei, the CEO of Anthropic, released a 3,800-word essay calling for a global slowdown of AI development, echoing more urgently concerns he had raised in the past. Elon Musk, the billionaire rival in the AI race who remains close to President Donald Trump, quickly responded, quote, Dario is right. Sam Altman, the CEO of OpenAI, also chimed in with support. Yet in Washington, there has been almost no substantive response. If the 1940s through the 1980s were consumed by finding ways to reduce the risk of a nuclear exchange, creating new institutions like the Atomic Energy Commission and arms control treaties to govern how the world's most dangerous technology would be handled, the approach of the U.S. government so far has been the lightest possible. There are many computer scientists, of course, who believe that these warnings are overinflated. Trump himself has been at the forefront of the "what me worry" crowd, refusing to engage on how to balance the risks with the possible rewards. On Thursday, asked by a reporter about whether he had, quote, any concerns about AI leading to human extinction, the president brushed it off. No, I don't have any, he said. I have concerns that if we don't win AI, we're going to be put in a very bad position, the president said. The president quickly turned to the answer the White House and those who view the calls for slowing down and regulation as a huge strategic error sees as the deciding factor. And that deciding factor, if the United States falters, China will take its place. Quote, we are leading China right now by a pretty good period, President Trump said, noting that Xi Jinping, China's leader, was coming to Washington in less than 2 weeks. But rather than talk about exploring a bilateral AI accord with the Chinese, the president turned to the state dinner that he said would be a highlight of the visit. Quote, I think it's going to be great, he said. Great is not the word most used this summer of AI surprises. The apocalyptic scenarios that are most feared in Silicon Valley include AI systems becoming so advanced that they learn to automatically improve themselves, a process called recursive self-improvement. A related concern arising from a series of incidents at OpenAI and other AI labs is that agents break free from constraints and decide to complete their programmed tasks in a way that is, quote, misaligned in the AI industry speak with human intentions. Another worry is that AI could enable rogue bad actors or reckless governments to create deadly pathogens, gain access to nuclear command, and control systems or unleash unstoppable cyber attacks that threaten major loss of life or societal collapse. Computer scientists suggest that Americans stop thinking about AI as a mere tool, but akin to an alternative species, one the world will have to live with for better or worse. The White House declined to make it a key AI policy makers available for questions, but it said that the administration continued to balance innovation and security, deflecting any specifics. Quote, in parenthesis, the New York Times has sued OpenAI and Microsoft, claiming copyright infringement of news content related to AI systems. The Virginian Pilot and the Daily Press are plaintiffs in a companion lawsuit. The two companies have denied those claims. Close parenthesis. Trump signed an executive order early in the summer creating a voluntary system for frontier AI labs to submit their new models for a 30-day safety review. But it was full of loopholes. Perens, open-source models, the kind that Chinese firms are pumping out and that can be tailored to specific needs by companies, scientists, or perhaps terror groups, are not subject to the review. Close parens. Among the many memorial events on Friday for the 25th anniversary of the 9/11 attacks, the contrast with that era is notable. The revolution of U.S. vulnerability led Vice President Dick Cheney to develop what soon became known as the 1% Doctrine. Prompted by fears that Pakistani scientists could help al-Qaeda develop a nuclear weapon, it posited that government had to act even if the risk was remote, because the consequences would be so high. In this case, 1% looks like pretty good odds. Even Hubinger, who leads the science of alignment at Anthropic, which tries to contain the code to align with human goals, wrote in recent days that the risk of mass extinction over the next decade was above 10%. It is impossible to know whether that estimate is right, but as Ben Buchanan, a Johns Hopkins assistant professor and co-author of a forthcoming book, The Better Struggle, Superintelligence, Superpowers, and the Fate of the World, put it, quote, "There is no doubt in my mind that the technology is going to continue to get much better very quickly, raising urgent questions about biological risks and loss of control," end quote. And another quote, "We are in a period of exponential development, and there are only two ways to respond, too early or too late," he said. "The world has missed its chance to be too early." The next section is headlined Getting Ahead of Trump. Trump's blasé attitude about existential AI fears influences both his administration and the Republican Party he still tightly controls. At a conference in Washington last week, government officials and corporate executives talked about the promises of AI for everything from next-generation military operations to espionage to cybersecurity and critical infrastructure during nearly every panel. While the risks of AI wielded by adversaries were mentioned at times, what was little discussed was the need to slow down or regulate the powerful technology. Speaking on stage last Thursday at the Billington Cybersecurity Summit, Sean Carencross, the White House National Cyber Director, said the administration was, quote, "trying to balance the innovation side and running at speed with securing operating our systems and handling this technology responsibly, which is to say, not letting it fall into the hands of people who would do us harm, our adversaries. He said he did not directly address ascendant fears about the rapid pace of AI advancement or recent episodes of rogue agents breaking loose and hacking into other networks. Some in the White House and elsewhere in the administration do see a need to be more proactive in addressing AI safety risks, but do not want to cross President Trump, former officials said. Quote, there's a fear of getting ahead of the president, said Michael Garcia, who served as the associate chief of policy at the Cybersecurity and Infrastructure Security Agency until he left that agency in June. Quote, we've seen tech executives call the president when they hear about a potential new policy to voice their displeasure, and that then that leads to a policy changing or being killed, Garcia said. This inevitably leads to inertia to develop new national security policy that may be sorely needed, he said. Indeed, David Sachs, a venture specialist and Trump's influential former AI czar, dismissed during an interview with Fox News the warnings by Coxon as a coordinated media operation that was, quote, designed to scare the public and lead to onerous government regulation. And Jensen Huang, the CEO of Chips Juggernaut NVIDIA, said the new round of fear was ginned up by the cybersecurity industry. On Capitol Hill, the story is not much different. Until last week, AI only registered for many lawmakers as it related to public antipathy about the construction of data centers, which has become politically salient in the midterm elections, according to lawmakers and aides in both parties. Past efforts to examine AI's potential consequences have led to hearings and alarmed statements of concern from both parties, but little else. A prisoner's dilemma. Following Coxon's resignation this week, Democrats and some Republicans were jolted out of their lethargy. They offered a flurry of concerned reactions and proposals to investigate AI companies and the pace of model advancement, including a proposal by Democrats to create a select committee on AI if the party retakes the House next year, Politico reported. As the issue rises in importance in the upcoming midterm elections, former President Barack Obama warned at a private fundraiser event last week that AI could be, quote, dangerous, and Obama implored Democrats to develop, quote, a very clear plan on risks to safety and the economy. The congressional missives grew more urgent following the release of a report last Thursday by Anthropic. That report showed the many ways that actors across the globe, including China, Russia, Iran, and Yemen, had been using its various Claude models to develop cyber attacks, surveil dissidents, and build missiles, bombs, and drones. The report also documented several cases of potential attempts to engineer biological weapons, which is considered among the most serious of existential threats related to AI. One might have expected that the report would stir action. It combined foreign belligerence and attacks on U.S. targets through Anthropic blocked or stymied many of the documented cases of abuse. Yet, despite the alarm bells, lawmakers are far from agreeing on a way forward to regulate AI models or the companies that build them. Prospects for passing substantive legislation in the near term appear remote, in part because many see the issue as, quote, a prisoner's dilemma created by the AI race between the United States and China. With AI dominance being the top national security issue of the century, both nations would doubtless be better off if they cooperated on limits. but they may not trust the other to abide by such an agreement. And in any event, unlike in nuclear arms control, compliance could be virtually unverifiable. Some Trump administration officials have acknowledged that AI has dramatically increased the stakes. Nick Anderson, the acting director of the Cybersecurity and Infrastructure Security Agency, said that digital threats had become more urgent in the AI era and demanded quick action. He said, "We know the worst that can happen. Addressing the audience of government officials and cybersecurity executives at the Billington Conference, Anderson offered a stark warning that if more was not done to protect the country, doomsday scenarios could become reality." Quote, he said, "You're all going to have to go home and look at your family, look at your friends," he said, "and explain to them how you knew the worst that could happen and why you didn't do enough."
1: The final story on today's Virginian Pilot front page is headlined, "Trump urges Kyiv to halt strikes," and the subheading reads, "Diesel prices climb as Ukraine keeps up oil attacks in Russia." And the story comes from the Associated Press. Dateline, Kyiv, Ukraine. President Donald Trump on Sunday called on Ukrainian President Volodymyr Zelensky to halt strikes on Russian oil refineries and other infrastructure used to produce and distribute diesel, saying the attacks are causing a global shortage. He spoke after diesel prices in the U.S. hit a record on Friday, soaring past $6 a gallon on average. Ukraine has for months been targeting Russia's oil and gas industry with long-range strikes, prompting fuel rationing across that country and causing Moscow to ban diesel exports in July, removing supplies from the tight global market. But the global crunch also came after the war on Iran curtailed oil shipments through the Strait of Hormuz. Fuel prices are weighing on Americans as they prepare to vote in midterm elections in November. Trump was asked by a reporter if he had spoken with Zelensky following his recent conversation with Russian President Vladimir Putin. He responded by calling on Zelensky to halt strikes against Russia. "Mr. Zelensky has one thing to do. He has to stop knocking out diesel fuel in Russia," Trump told reporters on the sidelines of the Irish Open, which is being played at his golf club there. Quote, "We spoke to Mr. Zelensky about it. There are plenty of other targets. Don't hit diesel fuel because that's hurting the world," end quote. According to a report published Friday by the International Energy Agency, net exports of diesel and gas from the Gulf countries in August stood at just over a quarter of what they were before the war on Iran began February 28th. Quote, "Disruptions to Russia's refining system and a near halt to product exports following intensified Ukrainian attacks have compounded these losses," the IEA quote. The IEA wrote, it added that in February, combined net exports of diesel and gas oil from the Gulf of Russia accounted for almost 45% of global seaborne trade. Kyiv says Russia's oil industry both funds and directly fuels Moscow's more than four-year-old invasion of Ukraine. Russia has ramped up its air campaign against Ukraine in recent weeks, using ballistic missiles and jet-powered drones to pierce Ukraine's defenses. Moscow's attacks have targeted Ukraine's power grid ahead of winter in what officials say is meant to demoralize civilians. Civilians were killed and injured overnight into Sunday as Russia and Ukraine exchanged large-scale drone strikes. Two people were killed, 14 more wounded, near an oil and industrial hub in Russia's Tatarstan, according to local officials, while Ukrainian authorities reported on Russian drones pummeling Ukraine's Black Sea port of Odessa and starting a fire near a border crossing with Poland. The two Russian civilians died after a drone slammed into a tree near their parked car in the city of Nizhkamensk, according to the Office of Regional Head Rustam Minikhanov. Nizhkamensk hosts a key cluster of oil refineries and other industrial plants, Mayor Ramir Beldiev said that a fire had broken out at an unspecified enterprise. Ukraine also claimed to have hit a major oil refinery in Russia's Krasnodar region near Crimea. The Defense Intelligence of Ukraine Agency, or DIU, said its drones struck a key oil processing unit and the refinery's tank farm overnight into Sunday. Krasnodar authorities said the strike on an enterprise in Slavsank-on-Kuban injured three people and damaged an oil pipeline. Russian forces shot down nearly 400 Ukrainian drones during the night, Russia's defense ministry said. In Ukraine, at least nine people were injured in what it termed a massive Russian nighttime attack on Odessa, according to Cyril Lysak from the city's military administration. Odessa is home to Ukraine's main port hub on the Black Sea and has faced sustained drone and missile strikes, with Kyiv accusing Moscow of trying to choke off its exports. A Russian drone attack Saturday struck a residential high-rise in Odessa, killing two people and injuring 26 others, according to Ukrainian officials. Russian overnight strikes also pounded western Ukraine, though there were no immediate reports of casualties. One drone set fire to a gas station near the border crossing with Poland, according to Ukraine's top diplomat and a spokesperson for the local customs force. Quote, "This is Putin's terror knocking directly on the doors of the EU and NATO. Russian barbarians are at your gate, dear partners," end quote. That quote coming from Ukrainian Foreign Minister Andrei Sybala on X. Ukraine's border crossings with Poland are a conduit for much of the military and humanitarian aid sent by Western allies. Valentina Chernysh, a spokesperson for the Volyn Customs Office, told the Associated Press the Yaholdin crossing was intact and no one was harmed. Two people died when Russian drones Tuesday hit the border crossing between Ukraine and Moldova. The next day, a direct threat to a Polish-Ukrainian crossing point was avoided due to the cooperation between Warsaw and Kyiv, according to Polish Prime Minister Donald Tusk. Ukraine said its air defenses shot down or suppressed 409 Russian drones of various types overnight, including a newer jet version that is faster and more difficult to intercept. It said Russia attacked Ukraine with 453 drones in total.
0: And Doug, we turn now to page two of today's Virginian Pilot. And the story at the top of page two is a Richmond Times-Dispatch story by staffer Anna Bryson. The headline, Department of Education issues $12 million for school security upgrades. The Virginia Department of Education granted $12 million in school security equipment grants to 91 school divisions, the department announced Thursday. Grants were awarded based on an evaluation that considers schools with the highest need for modern security equipment and schools with past security incidents. Last week, a gunman forced his way into an elementary school in Waynesboro and wounded a staff member before taking his own life. Quote, "School security is always top of mind for every superintendent, principal, and parent across the Commonwealth, and last week demonstrated the importance of secure buildings," said State Superintendent Jenna Conway. Quote, "We're pleased to provide them with the resources they need to keep their staff and students safe. These grants represent a shared investment in Virginia's schools," end quote. The grants issued Thursday will be used by school districts to purchase school security equipment and to update buildings to include features like security vestibules. The state awarded Richmond Public Schools $190,816 for 23 of its schools. Chesterfield County Public Schools received $250,000, the maximum grant amount for Thomas Dale High School. It will be used to replace the school's camera system, according to the district. The General Assembly established the school security equipment grants program in 2013 following the mass shooting at Sandy Hook Elementary in Newtown, Connecticut, the year before. In 2020, the General Assembly doubled the annual appropriation for the program and increased the maximum amount of funding per school division from $100,000 to $250,000. The state requires a local match of 25% for most divisions. Four localities in southwest Virginia, Lee County, Scott County, the city of Radford, and Wise County, were exempt from the requirement due to a lack of local funds. Overall, the state awarded grants to 399 schools in 91 school divisions.
1: The next story on page two, headline, new SNAP cards in Virginia have chips. And the story comes from Marcus Schmidt of the Virginia Mercury. Virginia is replacing traditional food assistance benefit cards with chip-enabled versions designed to make it harder for thieves to steal SNAP benefits from families. About 749,000 state residents receive assistance through the program. Governor Abigail Spanberger announced Thursday that the state has begun mailing new electronic benefits transfer cards equipped with chip and tap technology to households enrolled in the Supplemental Nutrition Assistance Program. The change is aimed at combating skimming, in which criminals capture card information at the point of sale and drain benefits before recipients can use them. Unlike magnetic stripes, chips generate a unique encrypted code for each transaction, making the cards more difficult to skim or duplicate. Households do not need to request a replacement, and benefits will continue without interruption during the transition, according to the administration. The SNAP program is essential for Virginia families, Spanberger said, even as forthcoming changes from the federal spending bill, H.R. 1, will reduce the program's funding by up to $187 billion over the next 10 years, levy more of the cost onto states, and change eligibility requirements for recipients. Spanberger said in a statement, quoting, "At a time when many families are struggling to keep up with the rising price of groceries and Republicans in Washington are making the deepest cuts to SNAP in the program's history, we are taking this step to make sure families have secure, accessible support and are protected from bad actors," end quote. The first cards are going to areas that have experienced high levels of benefit theft, including Chesterfield, Colonial Heights, Clark, Fairfax City and County, Giles, Lynchburg, Madison, Manassas Park, New Kent, Norfolk, Northampton, Orange, Patrick, Portsmouth, Radford, Richmond, Roanoke, Smith, Surrey, Washington, and Wythe. A second round will begin at the end of October, with all Virginia EBT cardholders expected to receive replacements by the end of the year. Quote, "If a family qualifies for food assistance to help them buy groceries, they should not have to worry about someone stealing them," end quote. That comes from Secretary of Health and Human Resources Marvin Figueroa. The quote continues, "These new cards are a practical step to protect families and make it harder for criminals to take advantage of the system. Recipients will be able to insert the chip or tap the card at checkout through a dual interface system. The state recommends tapping when possible because it provides the strongest protection." Virginia is the eighth state to adopt chip-enabled EBT cards and the fifth to use technology supporting both tap and insert transactions, the administration said. Other states have seen theft reports fall after introducing chip cards. California reported an 83% decline after making the switch in January of 2024, and the administration said Alabama has reported similar results. Virginia Department of Social Services Commissioner Duke Storen said, quote, "SNAP benefits are often what stands between the families we serve and an empty table, and no one should have to worry about going hungry because a criminal targeted the help they depend on," end quote. He also said, quoting, "The threat of benefit theft is real, and this modernization strengthens the security of the benefits Virginians count on," end quote. Before the rollout, testers visited retailers across the state to make sure point-of-sale systems properly handled both successful and declined transactions. The Department of Social Services also tracked mailing times, credit card activations, and transaction problems during testing. Quote, throughout the testing and rollout process, this has been a true collaboration, and the result is a stronger, more secure system. The quote comes from Travis Smiley, executive director of the Virginia Food Industry Association, and the quote continues, when families' benefits are better protected, those dollars stay in our communities and support local grocers and businesses across the Commonwealth, end quote. Because replacement cards will be mailed directly to recipients, households should make sure their local services department has their current address. After receiving a card, recipients will need to verify their information, activate it, and select a personal identification number using the enclosed instructions. The Department of Social Services recommends locking cards through the Connect EBT app when they are not being used and changing PINs regularly. Recipients should also never provide their card number or PIN in response to an unsolicited phone call, text message, or email. More information is available through Virginia's EBT chip card website. Cardholders can also reach the EBT call center around the clock. I'll repeat this phone number twice, 866-281-2448. That's 866-281-2448.
0: And our next story is by Virginian Pilot staff writer Joshua Lynch. Headline is, three found dead after early morning fire in Gloucester County garage apartment. Three people were found dead Sunday after a fire destroyed a detached garage with an apartment in Gloucester County, authorities said. Gloucester County Sheriff's Office deputies and Gloucester Volunteer Fire and Rescue crews responded to the fire about 2:42 a.m. in the 4200 block of Hickory Fork Road. When deputies arrived, they found the detached garage and its upstairs apartment fully engulfed in flames, according to the sheriff's office. Authorities learned that three people, two adults and a juvenile, lived in the upstairs apartment. Emergency personnel initially believed the three were still inside because they could not be accounted for. Once investigators were able to safely enter the structure, they discovered three bodies, believed to be the two adults and the juvenile, the sheriff's office said. Oxygen tanks were reportedly stored on the lower level of the garage and may have exploded during the fire, authorities said. Gloucester County criminal investigators responded to the scene and requested assistance from the fire investigators with the Virginia State Police Bureau of Criminal Investigations. A death investigator from the Tidewater Office of Chief Medical Examiner also responded. The source and the cause of the fire remained under investigation, as do the causes of the three deaths, authorities said. The victims' names are being withheld, pending positive identification. The sheriff's office said there is no indication of foul play.
1: Moving on now to page 3, the headline on this story, experts say expect fall foliage variability in mountains. And the story comes from the Bristol Herald Courier. East Tennessee State University experts say this year's Appalachian fall color season will be marked by variability, with weather creating different conditions across the region. A wet summer followed by an unusually hot and dry start to September has experts predicting a fall color season defined by one word, variability, according to a written statement. While peak color timing remains close to normal across much of the southern Appalachians, recent weather patterns mean the vibrancy of this year's display could differ dramatically depending on where you are and even what tree species you're looking at. Travis Watson, ETSU's campus arborist, says, quote, the overarching theme for this year is variability. Local weather patterns and conditions have varied greatly across our region this year, and that variation will That variation will be reflected in the fall color display, end quote. The good news is that abundant rainfall throughout much of the spring and summer helped trees produce healthy, full canopies, an important ingredient for vibrant autumn color. The challenge came when those well-watered landscapes shifted into a prolonged stretch of hot, dry weather. Quote, these full canopies move a lot of water from the ground into the atmosphere, Watson explained. The quote continues, as rainfall becomes less dependable, trees begin to experience water stress. One of their first responses is to shed leaves, particularly species that prefer wetter conditions or trees growing in shallow soils. The early leaf drop could reduce the intensity and duration of fall color in some locations. Despite recent weather swings, Andrew Joyner, Tennessee's state climatologist and an ETSU professor, expects peak color to arrive on a fairly typical schedule. The highest elevations should begin showing vibrant color by mid-September, with peak conditions arriving early October. Recent weather has complicated the forecast, however. A warm spring encouraged some trees to leaf out earlier than usual, while September's hot, dry conditions typically delay peak color and can reduce its vibrancy. Those competing influences may cause different species to respond differently throughout the region. Joyner said, quote, for most tree species, the ideal fall weather is sunny days, cool nights, and enough rainfall to keep leaves from dropping too early. The quote continues, while daytime temperatures have been unusually warm recently, it's the overnight temperatures that are especially important because cooler nights help trigger the processes that lead to fall color. For now, both recommend keeping an eye on the highest elevations as the season begins its annual descent through the mountains over the coming weeks. Joyner said, quote, because of these competing signals, timing and vibrancy of peak leaf color may be highly variable this fall, depending on how each tree species responds to weather stressors. The quote continues, as these conditions continue into next week, they may result in duller colors for some trees and possibly some earlier peak fall leaf color.
0: And the next story on today's Virginian Pilot page 3 is a Richmond Times-Dispatch story by Eric Kolenik. The headline, VCU President's Salary Hits Seven Figures. Virginia Commonwealth University President Michael Rao is getting a raise. On Friday, the university's Board of Visitors approved a $1 million annual base salary and extended his contract through June of 2032. If Rao receives the highest bonus possible, he will earn roughly $1.7 million in total compensation this school year. The raise and contract represent a vote of confidence from the board at a time when other college presidents in Virginia have come under scrutiny from their boards or federal officials, leading some of them to resign. Stephen DeLuca, head of the VCU board, said Rao, quote, performs at an exceptional level and exceeded expectations in student success, enrollment, research, philanthropy, and other categories. Rao said it takes a team to reach those achievements. Quote, nobody does all of these things alone, Rao said. Having joined VCU in 2009, Rao is the longest tenured president for any public college in Virginia and one of the most senior presidents in the country. His base salary increases 12% from roughly $896,000 last year. He will receive deferred compensation of almost $490,000, and he's eligible for a bonus of up to $250,000, depending upon his performance. If he receives the full bonus, which will be decided by the board, he will earn a total compensation of $1.7 million, nearly 30% higher than the year before. Virginia Commonwealth University is thriving, DeLuca said. The university has about 29,000 students. It's growing slightly at a time when many colleges worry about finding enough students. VCU has its highest four-year graduation rate ever. It's teaching more doctoral students than ever before. The school received more than $500 million in sponsored research funding in the 2025 fiscal year, more than double what it got in 2018. Its fundraising from donors has increased, and U.S. News & World Report ranked the school among the top 75 public colleges in the country last year. Quote, "Our students are incredible," President Rao said. "Our faculty and staff have shaped the reputation we earned. Our alumni, our donors, are unbelievably supportive." DeLuca said the board aims to compensate Rao close to the 75th percentile of presidents with colleges similar to VCU, such as the University of Virginia, Virginia Tech, the University of Iowa, and the University of South Carolina. In recent years, salaries of college presidents have shot up. Scott Beardsley, the first-year president at the University of Virginia, makes a base salary of $1.3 million, according to published reports. In 2025, six presidents made more than $2 million annually, the Chronicle of Higher Education reported. Despite high wages, most presidents don't stay in their jobs very long. The average tenure is less than 6 years. In Virginia, a handful of presidents have come under pressure from their boards or federal officials in recent years. Jim Ryan resigned from UVA after federal leaders investigated the university's compliance with laws aimed at eliminating DEI from college campuses. Tim Sands, president of Virginia Tech, said he would retire soon. Shortly thereafter, Governor Abigail Spanberger fired John Rakovich, who was head of Tech's board at the time. The board at Virginia Military Institute declined to renew the contract of the then-superintendent Major General Cedric Wins, the first black leader in the school's history. Wins later said the move was a partisan decision. Rao, on the other hand, has lasted 17 years at VCU by earning a reputation as a pragmatic leader who's built alliances with Republicans and Democrats. One member of the board, Harry Tallheimer, abstained from the vote. He said he supports the president, but he wanted the board to discuss further certain terms in Rao's contract. Tallheimer said he did not want to impede the vote from proceeding.
1: Moving on now to page 6 and Nation and the World. The headline on this story, Iranian ship reportedly hit in strait. The subheadline reads, attack not claimed as Tehran talks with neighbors delayed. And the story comes from the Associated Press, Dateline Cairo. An Iranian cargo vessel was struck early Sunday in the Strait of Hormuz, Iranian state media said, and a plan by Tehran to brief neighboring countries on its contested efforts to manage shipping in the strait was postponed. The attack, which the report said killed one and wounded four, drew attention back to the strait after threats to shipping in the region intensified last week when Iran-backed Houthi rebels captured an island in the Red Sea. Iran's state-run IRNA news agency quoted the governor as blaming a terrorist enemy for Sunday's attack. There was no immediate comment by the U.S. military, which has struck Iranian-flagged vessels during its blockade of Iranian ports and faces a new threat from Iranian ballistic missiles launched at its warships. The island, about 14 miles from the port city of Bandar Abbas, is key to Iran asserting control over the Strait of Hormuz. Hours before the attack, Iran's government remained defiant, quote, "Our people can't be bullied into submission. Iran will not surrender," President Mahmoud Pezhnikan said in a social media post. President Donald Trump disagreed, saying Sunday that Iran, quote, "wants to make a deal so bad that they're calling constantly," end quote. Trump spoke at his golf course in Ireland, where he was attending a tournament. Later, when asked by a reporter whether the U.S. struck the Iranian cargo vessel early Sunday in the Strait of Hormuz, Trump said, quote, "I don't want to say," end quote. He then boarded Air Force One to head back to Washington. Iran had said foreign ministers from regional countries would meet Monday in Oman to discuss efforts by Iran and Oman, located on the other side of the strait, to manage shipping on it. But the foreign minister of Oman, Badr al-Busadi, said on X late Sunday that the meeting had been postponed, quote, in the interest of consensus. He continued by saying, we remain committed to fostering dialogue that supports stability and lasting cooperation in our region. Commercial ship traffic remains low in the Strait of Hormuz as attacks continue on what was seen as an international waterway before the U.S. and Israel launched the war on February 28th. The United Kingdom Marine Maritime Trade Operations Monitor said Sunday that a vessel was hit by a projectile while transiting the strait, although it wasn't clear if this was referring to the attack Iran had reported. The monitor said a severe fire had broken out and that local authorities were evacuating those on board. The U.S. has asserted that plenty of oil is getting out as its military helps to guide ships along Oman's coast at the risk of being struck. Before the meeting in Oman was postponed, only Iraq has publicly confirmed plans to attend. Bahrain said it would not attend, citing a lack of diplomatic relations with Tehran. Since early in the war, Iran has expressed interest in having ships pay fees for transit. It has said traffic into the Persian Gulf would pass through Iranian waters, while the outbound route would pass partly through Iranian waters and partly through Oman's. There had been some optimism in the region about the planned meeting, with hope that Gulf nations might use it to assert a collective response to a war they had no part in starting. For months, they have faced Iranian attacks that Tehran has claimed targeted U.S. military assets on their lands. On Sunday, Iran's president said he had a, quote, good talk, end quote, over the weekend with a

0: part in starting. For months, they have faced Iranian attacks that Tehran has claimed targeted U.S. military assets on their lands. On Sunday, Iran's president said he had a, quote, good talk, end quote, over the weekend with a top official from the United Arab Emirates on the sidelines of a global summit of leading developing nations. Iran has fired thousands of missiles and drones at the Gulf country, a close U.S. ally. Pezhnikov said he met with Abu Dhabi's crown prince while attending the BRICS summit in New Delhi. He said, quote, we talked about the issues of concern, so it's possible to put the past behind us to look toward the future and how we can build the future together, end quote. Also, Iran-backed Houthi rebels in Yemen said they fired drones and missiles toward neighboring Saudi Arabia. The escalation in fighting between the Houthis and Yemen's Saudi-backed and internationally recognized government risks a return to civil war. Egyptian President Abdel Fattah el-Sisi and his Iranian counterpart Pezhnikov held talks on the sidelines of the BRICS summit in New Delhi, where the group of emerging economies has expressed concern about rising Mideast tensions. China again offered to play its due role to forge peace. El-Sisi told Pezhnikov that Egypt expects Iran to make all possible efforts to de-escalate and achieve a comprehensive, sustainable, and peaceful settlement to the crisis, end quote, according to a statement from the Egyptian presidency. The Egyptian leader also urged an end to attacks on Arab countries. In Gaza, an Israeli strike hit a car in Gaza City, killing two people. Said the hospital there, which received the bodies, smoke rose from the car's twisted, bloodied frame. Quote, they had no heads, said resident Ahmad Sarim, who saw the remains while on his way to pick up his daughter from school. He said, quote, nowhere is safe in Gaza. The Israeli military said it targeted two members of Hamas.
1: And our next story is an Associated Press story. Headline, Yemeni fighting heats up as Houthis fire at Saudis. And the subheadline is government forces launch attacks on Iran-backed rebels. The dateline is Aden, Yemen. The conflict in Yemen intensified Sunday as government forces launched attacks against Iran-backed Houthi rebels along the Red Sea, and the Houthis fired into neighboring Saudi Arabia, which supports Yemen's government. The Yemeni government vowed to send more forces to the Red Sea coast after conceding a, quote, painful defeat last week when the Houthis captured the port city of Mokah and an island on the Abab Strait. A crucial shipping alternative have been displaced by the fighting since the start in September. One woman said a mortar shell fell near by as she fled in the middle of the night from the town of Quaqa in Hodai province along the Red Sea, shortly before it was captured by the Houthis. She said, I saw with my own eyes cars and buses burning and bodies of children and women lying on the road in a horrific scene. Said the woman, who spoke on the condition of anonymity out of concern for her and her family's safety. Saudi authorities sounded sirens Sunday afternoon in the southern city of Abha and Qamous Moushait province, warning residents to take shelter from potential incoming fire. Both areas were repeatedly attacked by the Houthis in recent weeks. The Houthis claimed to have used drones and missiles to target Saudi Arabia, including a military base just over the border with Yemen. Houthi military spokesman, Brigadier General Yahya Sari, didn't provide evidence or say when the attack occurred. The Saudi civil defense overnight said a projectile fell in a different area near the border with Yemen along the Red Sea. That injured two people, and it damaged a mosque and several other buildings. The statement blamed the Houthis. Saudi Arabia did not announce any new attacks targeting the Houthis. the Houthis are targeting Saudi oil infrastructure.

0: and shipping as part of a recently declared blockade. While the Houthis have said they do not intend to threaten other countries' commercial shipping, markets remain wary, and oil prices have been rising again. The National Resistance, a government-allied force that had controlled coastal areas, said more than 500 government fighters were killed on the West Coast over the past 4 weeks, its first comprehensive toll. It said about 1,500 others had been wounded in the fighting since August 9th. Its statement said that more than 1,000 Houthis had been killed in Hodeidah and Taiz provinces. A spokesman for the Houthis did not respond to a request for comment. Yemen is home to over 40 million people who fear a return of the civil war that killed 150,000 and brought many others to the brink of famine in one of the world's most sprawling humanitarian crises. Yemen's internationally recognized government and Saudi Arabia have been battling the Houthis for 12 years. A ceasefire that began in 2022 had almost halted the fighting. A senior government official in Yemen said its forces will return to the Red Sea coast and fight back. People fleeing the Houthi advance told the Associated Press they saw forces withdrawing and urging people to run. Sultan Arada, a member of the ruling presidential council, described the collapse of government forces in the port city of Makka and elsewhere on Yemen's west coast as, quote, painful and regrettable. Al-Arada said in a televised interview aired late Saturday that forces, quote, are currently regrouping and will return to the battle in one form or another, end quote. On Sunday, the Yemeni military said it launched airstrikes on Houthi positions in Mokha and the coastal town of Dubab and elsewhere in Taiz province. The rebels also reported strikes by the Saudi-backed forces in the province, as well as artillery shelling in the province of Sa'd and the Houthi stronghold in Yemen's northern borders with Saudi Arabia. The Houthis' advance puts them 20 miles from the U.S. military base in Djibouti, on the other side of the Bab el-Mandeb Strait. It's the main U.S. base in Africa and one of several foreign military bases in Djibouti, including those in China, France, and Japan, those of China, France, and Japan. The small Horn of Africa nation is already seeing the arrival of displaced Yemenis, marking the perilous water crossing. More than 2,000 Yemenis have reached Djibouti, the International Organization of Migration said on Sunday.
1: The next story, headline, Pope commemorates 9/11 attacks with prayers. And the story comes from Nicole Winfield of the Associated Press. Pope Leo XIV, the first American pope, called for a renewed commitment to peace Sunday as he marked the 25th anniversary of the September 11th attacks on his home country. The Chicago-born pope made his first public comments to commemorate the anniversary, speaking in English at the end of his traditional Sunday noon blessing from his studio window overlooking St. Peter's Square. Quote, 2 days ago marked the 25th anniversary of the September 11th terrorist attacks in the United States of America, Leo said. The quote continues, I renew my prayers for those who lost their lives and for those who continue to bear the wounds of that tragic day. Speaking in Italian, he added, the memory of the tragic events of 25 years ago pushes us to renew our commitment to peace, above all with prayer. On September 11, 2001, the former Robert Prevost was in Rome attending a big assembly of his Augustinian religious order. At the time, he was the Chicago provincial leader of the Augustinians. Prevost was elected superior of the entire order on September 14, his birthday, a position he held for two consecutive terms until 2012. Vatican News on Sunday republished excerpts of his first homily as superior, delivered on September 21, 2001. In it, the future American pope reflected on the attacks. Quote, we cannot fail to remember the tragic events that shook the United States on September 11th, he said in his homily. The quote continues, "The violence that the world witnessed last week in the United States is a tragic expression of a series of problems that are becoming increasingly acute everywhere. Hatred and violence will continue to grow so long as so many people are forced to live in extreme poverty and are oppressed by so many forms of injustice."
0: And Doug, we turn now to page 6 of today's Virginian Pilot, and the story across the top of page 6, headline, Al-Qaeda still has home in Afghanistan. Behind modern face of Taliban, ideology unchanged since 9/11. It's a New York Times story. 25 years ago, Osama bin Laden led the planning of Al-Qaeda attacks on September 11, 2001, from a Taliban stronghold in Afghanistan where he lived as their guest. Now, the Taliban rule over Afghanistan once more, trying to present a more modern face to the world. But despite the veneer, the Taliban have not changed their ideology, and armed groups, including dozens of Al-Qaeda members, remain in Afghanistan. Many of the conditions that made the September 11 attacks possible remain today. The Taliban outlasted the U.S. war to oust them and are now ruling over 45 million Afghans. They use the latest iPhones to contact European and U.S. diplomats. They travel to the Persian Gulf and Turkey and promote trade with Uzbekistan and India. Their fighters now patrol Afghanistan's cities, some using abandoned U.S. military gear. And when Taliban officials receive foreign visitors in their gilded offices in Kabul, the capital city, they insist that they want peaceful relations with the world. They repeat the commitments they made in 2020 during peace talks with the United States not to allow another major attack to take root in Afghanistan soil. Quote, "We consider the chapter of war to have come to an end," Afghanistan's foreign minister said in an interview in Kabul. "But the United States, the European nation, and most other governments are not ready to trust them. Their promises about security are similar to the ones Mullah Muhammad Omar, then the Taliban's leader, made months before 9/11, when he told a journalist that bin Laden, quote, does not operate against anyone from the soil of Afghanistan. Al-Qaeda and other militant groups remain in Afghanistan, although without a leader as powerful as bin Laden, who was killed in Pakistan by the U.S. in 2011, and without their past influence over the Taliban. And there is a troubling intelligence vacuum. Security officials and diplomats acknowledge that they lack the full picture of what is happening inside Afghanistan. It has again become a dark room where they warn new threats could emerge unnoticed. In conversation, Afghans often describe life in their country by what it is no longer: at war. Roads are safe, mining deals are welcome, the sound of gunfire is less common, civilians are no longer in constant danger of being killed by drones or crossfires, though the threat from unexploded devices remains. Kabul has seen an influx of new money and new restaurants that mimic the glitter of Dubai and the United Arab Emirates. That is the Taliban's message. Calm, not chaos, permeates Afghanistan. But that is only one part of the story. Extremist armed groups still have a home in Afghanistan, according to the United States, China, Russia, and the United Nations. The militant threat in Afghanistan is much less significant and visible than in the years leading up to 9/11, experts and security officials say, when up to 30,000 militants and fighters were in the country. Still, United Nations experts estimate that 15,000 to 20,000 militants are scattered among the 20 groups in Afghanistan. Russia says they could number up to 23,000. Al-Qaeda has only a few dozen members, according to estimates from the United Nations and security experts, but some of them live freely in Kabul. The Afghan authorities have issued national identity cards to the leadership of Al-Qaeda's Southern Asian branch, according to the United Nations group of experts monitoring terrorist networks. Thousands of Islamic State group militants also roam the rugged borderlands between Afghanistan and Pakistan. Most numerous are the thousands of militants from Tehrik-e-Taliban, Pakistan, known as the Pakistani Taliban or TTP. They navigate the porous border to stage attacks on Pakistani security forces. Security experts and officials attribute a sharp increase in attacks on Pakistan to the permissive environment provided by the Afghan Taliban since 2021. Though in far lower numbers than in the 1990s, foreign fighters have also recently traveled to Afghanistan from Syria and Somalia. The Taliban in Afghanistan deny backing the Pakistani Taliban, but privately they say they could not rein in the group even if they wanted to. Pakistan has been a close ally of the United States under President Donald Trump, and the United States has accused the Taliban of breaking their counterterrorism promises. Even China, a long staunch supporter of pragmatic engagement with the Taliban, has urged the group to, quote, resolutely eliminate all terrorist forces, end quote. The European Union wants it, quote, to do more to convince the world that Afghanistan is not a potential threat, end quote. The continued presence of thousands of militants is one of the main reasons for the Taliban's continued isolation from the rest of the world. Most security analysts believe that they pose a threat mainly to the region, not the West. But Al-Qaeda and the Islamic State group will promote a global ideology. The Taliban claim they work closely with foreign intelligence services to fend off the Islamic State group's Afghan affiliate. A senior Afghan intelligence official speaking on condition of anonymity to discuss national security matters called this, quote, intelligence diplomacy. The two groups are enemies because the affiliate adheres to an extremist jihadi ideology that views the Taliban as apostates for accommodating religious minorities and seeking international engagement. The affiliate claimed responsibility for the attack near the Kabul airport during the U.S. withdrawal in August of 2021 that killed 13 U.S. troops and more than 170 Afghan civilians. It has repeatedly targeted Shiite communities in Afghanistan and has claimed deadly attacks in Kabul and Islamabad, Pakistan's capital, this year. The Taliban have developed special forces teams to infiltrate areas controlled by the Islamic State group, according to Antonio Gustosi, a senior research fellow at the Royal United Services Institute in London. He follows militant groups in the region. Experts and security officials say the affiliate no longer has the capacity to mount a large-scale assault. They attribute this to the work of the Taliban in Pakistan, as well as a broader loss of momentum by the group. Quote, Kabul, to its credit, is waging a fierce armed struggle against the Islamic State. Russia's former defense minister and now secretary of its Security Council said this year, the Taliban's relationship with Al-Qaeda is of another nature. U.S. counterterrorism officials have in recent years called Afghanistan a nursing home for Al-Qaeda's senior members and defined the group's threat from the country as being at its, quote, lowest point in decades. A few dozen members of al-Qaeda remain in Kabul and along the Pakistani border, training Pakistani Taliban, according to the United Nations Monitoring Group on Terrorist Networks.
1: And moving on now to the opinion page and the column Other Views. This one comes from Claudia Somm, a Bloomberg opinion columnist, the chief economist at New Century Advisors, and a former Federal Reserve economist. She is the creator of the Somm Rule, a recession indicator. And the headline, Fed's credibility depends on resisting politics, not playing it. At Jackson Hole last month, all eyes were on Federal Reserve Chair Kevin Warsh in his first speech at the Fed's annual conference, but all thoughts were about the Fed's rate decision this week. Kenneth Rogoff, a Harvard economist who was at Jackson Hole as a lunchtime speaker, offered this advice to a New York Times journalist, quote, "If they can possibly put it off until after the midterms, it would be good for the institution. Given President Donald Trump's attacks on the Fed," he asked, quoting again, "if you're trying to preserve Fed independence, are you preserving it better by spitting in his face, or are you preserving it better by laying low and waiting until the winter?" End quote. But playing politics to preserve independence is a terrible strategy for the Fed, and one of the best explanations comes from a junior economist at the Fed who wrote a paper now considered foundational to the study of central bank credibility. Back in 1983, his name was Kenneth Rogoff. Using a stylized model, Rogoff showed that economic outcomes, on average, would be better if the head of the central bank were more averse to inflation than the average person. That extra credibility as an inflation fighter would lower expected inflation and, by extension, actual inflation. It's an early example of the many research papers that formalize why central bank credibility matters. Rogoff today would likely push back, saying this time is different. His 1983 model did not contemplate a president threatening to fire the Fed chair or actively trying to remove Fed governors. Maybe if the existence of the institution is on the line, it's appropriate to think more strategically about politics and less about inflation. No, it is not appropriate. First, playing politics would mark a real shift. Consider that in any two-month period from 1984 to 2024, the Fed changed its target 45% of the time. In the 2 months before a federal election, midterm, or presidential, it changed its target 43% of the time. In other words, there is no evidence that the Fed's decisions are affected by the timing of elections. More recently, the Fed hiked days before the 2022 midterms and cut rates before the 2024 election. A more systematic study finds no evidence of monetary manipulation. The exception, the Arthur Burns Fed supporting Nixon's reelection, has been connected to higher inflation and remains the example of what not to do. Second, the Fed does not have to play politics to protect itself. Congress built the Fed precisely for moments of political pressure. If the Fed won't lean on its projections now, when will it? Earlier this year, the Supreme Court blocked Trump's attempt to remove Fed Governor Lisa Cook, even as it allowed the president to remove heads of other agencies in a separate decision. The Fed is special. To have that protection and then cave to politics would undercut the Fed's own case for independence. Finally, appeasement is not a strategy that works with the Trump administration. The Fed knows in early 2025, Michael Barr resigned as vice chair for supervision to avoid a fight within the White House. The legal battle came to the Fed anyway. First, the attempted firing of Cook in the summer of 2025, then the Justice Department investigation of then-chair Jerome Powell in early 2026. None of this means the Fed must hike this month to show that it's serious about inflation or that it's independent of the White House. The Fed's rate decision should reflect a wide range of data. The date of the election is not one of them. Hold or hike, the decision must rest on the outlook and risks to the economy, not the risks of the Fed. Rogoff is right that the Fed should not spit in Trump's face, but he's wrong that it should let politics affect its decision. As his own model showed, credibility lives in what people believe the central bank will do under pressure. It is precisely when the pressure is greatest that the Fed's credibility is won or lost. Jay, why don't we move? I think we have time for one of the Your Views letters.
0: Sure. And the first has a headline. These are the letters to the editor. Come From Away. Wow, we love seeing the new show Come From Away at the Virginia Stage Company at Wells Theater in Norfolk. The show tells the story of the 38 airplanes that were diverted to Gander, Newfoundland, Canada on September 11, 2001, when the U.S. closed our airspace. The folks in Gander and nearby communities took in nearly 7,000 people on a moment's notice, making them feel safe and comfortable in harrowing times and circumstances. The show is full of fun and poignant moments. The audience gave the cast and crew a lengthy standing ovation that was well deserved. If you haven't seen this show, don't miss it. The show was more exceptional given the damage to the theater from flooding a few weeks ago. The theater staff have done a great job repairing things, with more work to do so the show could go on. We hope that the city will be rapidly assisting with all that's needed in the repair work. Thanks again to all who made this show happen. That's from David French in Virginia Beach.
1: 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Coming up next, readings from the Daily Press. My name is Doug Boynton. 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

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A live reading of the Richmond Times-Dispatch from the Virginia Voice begins at 8:10 a.m. At 10 a.m., tune in for a live reading of the Virginian Pilot with rebroadcast at 3 p.m. The Daily Press can be heard live at 11:30 a.m. and is rebroadcast at 4:30. The Virginia Gazette from Williamsburg begins at 1 p.m. and will re-air at 7 in the evening. The Gloucester Matthews Gazette Journal can be heard at 2 o'clock and again at 9 p.m. You can listen to a rebroadcast of The New Journal and Guide at 6 p.m. At 8 o'clock, tune in for The New York Times. The Washington Post can be heard at 10 p.m., followed by The Wall Street Journal at 11 o'clock. And from midnight until 8:10 a.m., enjoy a variety of late-night programs from the Virginia Voice and WHRV, including book readings, the BBC World Service, and Morning Edition. 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
1: Hello, and welcome to the WHRO Voice, where we will be reading local, regional, and national highlights from the Daily Press, dated Monday, September 14th, 2026. Our audio reading programs are specifically designed for and primarily directed to people who are blind, visually impaired, or have other conditions preventing them from reading standard printed material. Our readers are volunteers. My name is John Skirvin. My reading partner is...
2: Heidi Jeffries.
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2: Hey, John.
1: We'll begin with a story at the top of the front page entitled, Whitman, Expand Capacity for Ship Work. Congressman parts with Trump on renaming carrier, discusses defense funding deployments. U.S. Representative Rob Whitman pushed back on some of President Donald Trump's proposed military policies, including the possibility of building ships overseas and renaming the Doris Miller, a future Ford-class aircraft carrier. The congressman, who is seeking his 11th term in office, touted increased defense spending he said could benefit Virginia. The House of Representatives advanced its version of the Fiscal 2027 National Defense Authorization Act, which found which would authorize $1.15 trillion in discretionary national defense funding, and the Trump administration is pushing for an additional $350 million via the budget reconciliation process. That funding is necessary, Whitman said, to modernize the U.S. military, including building new ships. Quote, for the most part, over the last decade, we've just kind of marked time, he said. We've retired as many ships as we've built. The fleet hasn't gotten any bigger, close quote. Last month, President Donald Trump ordered the Pentagon to explore building warships abroad and creating a fifth public shipyard on the Pacific coast. Virginia Democrats and the Shipbuilders Council of America were critical of the decision, saying it could take away from jobs and industrial capability, as well as naval production investments that could otherwise go to Virginia. Whitman did not immediately endorse Trump's position, but said the U.S. should expand the industrial capacity in the shipbuilding and repair realm. Quote, the same skill sets that are used in ship repair are the ones we need in shipbuilding. And because repair kind of goes in cycles, we have a lot of ships in the yard, and then these ships get repaired and they're back out at sea. We don't have as many ships in the yard, he said. Then these repair yards have to lay people off. Those are skill sets that we need in ship construction. So we have to do a better job of looking at how we fully utilize the workforce across both shipbuilding and ship repair before we think about saying, let's start building another shipyard or let's start building ships overseas, close quote. Funding should also go towards expendable systems like drones, Whitman said, and it has to go to military members and their families. Quote, you sustain the force by taking care of families and making sure that when we ask so much of our members of the military that we give in return for what we ask from them, close quote. And we could be asking more of them if longer deployments become the norm, he said. The USS Gerald R. Ford returned to Norfolk in May following 326 days at sea, a record for the longest post-Vietnam War carrier deployment. It operated in multiple regions, including the Caribbean, Eastern Mediterranean, and Red Seas. The USS Abraham Lincoln has been deployed for nearly 300 days, most in a combat zone, and is expected back in San Diego within a month. We have to understand the challenges that places on families, Whitman said. I would rather the Navy be upfront and say, well, maybe our routine deployment is going to be a little bit longer. In response to questions from ABC's 8 News about the war in Iran, Whitman previously said that the U.S. was not immediately in a direct conflict. But he acknowledged the ongoing hostilities in the Strait of Hormuz and in the Gulf have been costly. Using additional weapons means more funding needed to restock. That's where the $60 billion proposed in the reconciliation bill would go. And, quote, and when you have longer deployments, that's more wear and tear on ships. So when they go to the yard for repair, they have to stay longer. And it costs more to repair because there's more to repair after they've been out there for a long period of time, close quote. But Whitman defended Trump's continuation of the war, saying that the president wanted the conflict to be settled in ways that assure Iran does not have a nuclear weapon. Whitman also said that Doris Miller, named for a black sailor who fought during the attack on Pearl Harbor and subsequently received the Navy Cross, should not be renamed. The aircraft carrier is the first to be named for an African American. Trump is reported mulling renaming the future aircraft carrier after himself. Quote, Doris Miller is truly an American hero, and he served and sacrificed and deserves to be honored, Whitman said. I think that we ought to continue keeping CVN 81 named the Doris Miller, and to me, you should name the CVM 82 the USS Yorktown. The CVN 82, a planned nuclear-powered supercarrier, is currently slated to be named the William J. Clinton. Ultimately, the naming is up to the Secretary of the Navy, and I've talked to Secretary Hung Cao about that, and I've gotten very favorable responses from both Secretary Hegseth and Secretary Cao, Whitman said. Whitman is running against Enrico Commonwealth's attorney, Shannon Taylor, a Democrat, for the 1st District seat.
2: Wind fences may reduce coal dust pollution. Southeast community residents have voiced concerns for decades. Porous wind fences near Newport News coal terminals could help reduce air pollution for Southeast community residents, according to a new study. However, the city currently has no definitive plans to build any. Dust Solutions, Inc., which specializes in dust control, conducted the study using private funding on behalf of the city. The study evaluated the effectiveness of different heights of fence and layouts from different wind directions based on local weather data. It found without intervention, coal dust can escape stockpiles at, quote, high rates, close quote, almost entirely due to wind. It concluded the best option, which included configurations of 80-foot-tall wind fences, could reduce dust movement by nearly 90% by blocking wind blowing dust into the air and creating barriers to intercept anything that blows off the piles. The study, released Thursday, came about as a response to complaints from residents who live near the coal terminals about coal dust pollution contaminating their homes, according to city officials. Newport News spokesperson Gabrielle Torres declined to disclose the study's cost or who funded it. Newport News is home to two of the largest coal terminals in the country, which have operated since the 1880s. They are currently operated by Kinder Morgan and Dominion Terminal Associates. Residents in Newport News Southeast community have complained for decades that the pollution from the stockpiles has caused generations of health problems. Despite the study finding opportunities to mitigate pollution, it did not evaluate air quality in the Southeast community or concede any environmental violations are taking place. City Manager Alan Archer said in a statement, the study is merely another tool for the city to use in considering next steps to address community concerns. Archer said, the concerns raised by residents are important to us, and we are committed to listening, sharing information, and evaluating options that could provide relief to the Southeast community. Neither Kinder Morgan nor Dominion Terminal Associates responded by deadline for comment on the study or whether they would consider using wind fences near the terminals. The South Carolina-based Dust Solutions could not be reached for comment Friday. Previous studies have skirted around linking coal terminals to health complications in Hampton Roads. A 2005 Peninsula Health District study found Newport News' Southeast community experienced asthma rates at more than double state average. But a 2017 state study found particulate matter in Norfolk's air near Lambert's Point did not pose a risk to public health. The State Department of Environmental Quality is currently close to launching a long-delayed study directly evaluating impacts of coal terminals on nearby communities in Norfolk and Newport News. In the meantime, there are no plans to build a porous wind fence in Newport News, according to the report, and building one similar to what was shown to be effective in the study could cost anywhere from $10 million to $20 million. The city would also have to complete feasibility studies and a design before any fences could potentially be built. The study also recommends additional testing and field monitoring to verify the findings against actual conditions. Mayor Philip Jones said in a statement the city will look for feasible ways to improve conditions for residents. Jones said the findings indicate a wind fence could significantly reduce coal dust movement and improve the quality of life for residents in our community. We will continue working with federal and state partners to move this effort forward and identify the resources needed to make this project a reality.
1: Analysis: as fears of AI magnify, Washington mostly slumbers. And this has been a very hot topic of news this morning on all the national news shows and various talk shows as well. The mismatch is striking. On one side, warnings of existential risk, maybe a 10% chance of the end of civilization. On the other, government paralysis. The drumbeat about unpredictable, out-of-control artificial intelligence agents increased dramatically in the past several weeks. Washington not only struggled to respond, it barely could agree on whether there was much of anything to worry about. And as a note of instruction here, when we use the phrase intelligence agents, those are actually software programs that are contained within the AI universe. It started with AI agents that not only escaped their confines, but appeared to conspire among themselves to hide their tracks as they hacked into another firm's library of AI tools. Editorial comment, just stop and think about that for a second. These computer programs basically did it themselves without human instruction. The article continues. Then, in a deliberate echo of Albert Einstein's letter to Franklin D. Roosevelt about the potential power of nuclear weapons, more than 1,300 computer scientists called for the industry to slow down and for the government to step in. In recent days, Jacob Coxon, an Anthropic engineer who previously worked for OpenAI, resigned in the most public way, declaring on social media that the two leading AI labs were professing deep concern while still speeding towards, quote, superhuman systems that can hack anything, revolutionize any field overnight, and acquire real power and resources, close quote. On Saturday, Dario Amodei, the CEO of Anthropic, released a 3,800-word essay calling for a global slowdown of AI development, echoing more urgently concerns he had raised in the past. Elon Musk, the billionaire rival in the AI race who remains close to President Donald Trump, quickly responded, quote, Dario is right, close quote. Sam Altman, the CEO of OpenAI, also chimed in with support. Yet in Washington, there has been almost no substantive response. If the 1940s through the 1980s were consumed by finding ways to reduce the risk of a nuclear exchange, creating new institutions like the Atomic Energy Commission and arms control treaties to govern how the world's most dangerous technology would be handled, the approach to the U.S. of the U.S. government so far has been the lightest possible. There are many computer scientists, of course, who believe these warnings are overinflated. Trump himself has been at the forefront of the "what me worry" crowd, refusing to engage in how to balance the risk with the possible rewards. On Thursday, asked by a reporter about whether he had, quote, any concerns about AI leading to human extinction, he brushed it off. Quote, no, I don't have any, he said. I have concerns that if we don't win AI, we're going to be put in a very bad position, close quote. The president quickly turned to the answer of the White House and those who view the calls for slowdowns in regulation as a huge strategic error sees in the deciding factor. If the United States falters, China will take its place. Quote, we are leading China right now by a pretty good period, close quote, Trump said, noting that Xi Jinping, China's leader, was coming to Washington in less than 2 weeks. But rather than talk about exploring a bilateral AI accord with the Chinese, he turned to the state dinner that he said would be a highlight of the visit. Quote, I think it's going to be great, he said. Great is not the word most used this summer of AI surprises. The apocalyptic scenarios that are most feared in Silicon Valley include AI systems becoming so advanced that they learn to automatically improve themselves, a process called recursive self-improvement. A related concern, arising from a series of incidents at OpenAI and other AI labs, is that agents break free, that is, those computer programs break free from constraints and decide to complete their programmed task in a way that is, quote, misaligned in AI industry speak with human intentions. Another worry is that AI could enable rogue bad actors or reckless governments to create deadly pathogens, gain access to nuclear command and control systems, or unleash unstoppable cyber attacks that threaten major loss of life or social collapse. Computer scientists suggest that Americans stop thinking about AI as a mere tool, but akin to an alternative species, one the world will have to live with for better or worse. I'm going to read that paragraph again. Computer scientists suggest that Americans stop thinking about AI as a mere tool, but akin to an alternative species, one that we will have to live with, for better or worse. The White House declined to make its key AI policymakers available for questions, but it said that the administration continued to balance innovation and security, deflecting any specifics. In parens, the New York Times has sued OpenAI and Microsoft, claiming copyright infringement of news content related to AI systems. The Virginian Pilot and Daily Press are plaintiffs in a companion suit. The two companies have denied these claims. Close parens. Trump signed an executive order early in the summer creating a voluntary system for frontier AI labs to submit their new models for a 30-day safety review, but it was full of loopholes. In parens, open-source models, the kind that Chinese firms are pumping out and that could be tailored to specific needs by companies, scientists, or perhaps terror groups, are not subject to the review. Close parens. Amid the many memorial events on Friday for the 25th anniversary of the 9/11 attacks, the contrast with that era is notable. The revelation of U.S. vulnerabilities led Vice President Dick Cheney to develop what soon became known as the 1% solution, prompted by fears that Pakistani scientists could help al-Qaeda develop a nuclear weapon. It posited that the government had to act, even if the risk was remote, because the consequences would be so high. In this case, 1% looks like pretty good odds. Evan Hubinger, who leads the science of alignment at Anthropic, which tries to contain the code to align with human goals, wrote in recent days that the risk of mass extinction over the next decade was about 10%. It is impossible to know whether that estimate is right, but as Ben Buchanan, a Johns Hopkins assistant professor and co-author of a forthcoming book entitled The Bitter Struggle, Superintelligence, Superpowers, and the Fate of the World, put it, quote, "There's no doubt in my mind that the technology is going to continue to get much better very quickly, raising urgent questions about biological risks and loss of control," close quote. We are in a period of exponential development, and there are only two ways to respond, too early or too late, he said. The world has missed its chance to be too early. Getting ahead of Trump. Trump's blasé attitude about existential AI fears influences both his administration and the Republican Party he tightly controls. At a conference in Washington last week, government officials and corporate executives talked about the promises of AI. For everything from next-generation military operations to an espionage to cybersecurity and critical infrastructure during nearly every panel. While the risks of AI wielded by adversaries were mentioned at times, what was little discussed was the need to slow down or regulate the powerful technology. Speaking on stage last Thursday at the Billington Cybersecurity Summit, Sean Cairncross, the White House National Cyber Director, said the administration was, quote, trying to balance the innovation side and running at speed with securing our systems and handling this technology responsibly, which is to say, not letting it fall into the hands of people who would do us harm, our adversaries. Cairncross did not directly address ascendant fears about the rapid pace of AI advancement or recent episodes of rogue agents breaking loose and hacking into other networks. Some in the White House and elsewhere in the administration do see a need to be more proactive in addressing AI safety risks, but do not want to cross Trump, former officials said. Quote, there's a fear of getting ahead of the president, said Michael Garcia, who served as the associate chief of policy at the Cybersecurity and Infrastructure Security Agency until he departed in June. Quote, we've seen tech executives call the president when they hear about a potential new policy to voice their displeasure, and that then leads to a policy changing or being killed, said Garcia. This inevitably leads to inertia to develop new national security policy that may be sorely needed, close quote. Indeed, David Sachs, a venture capitalist and AI czar, dismissed during an interview with Fox News the warnings by Coxon as a coordinated media operation that was, quote, designed to scare the public, close quote, and lead to onerous government regulation. And Jensen Huang, the CEO of the chips juggernaut NVIDIA, said the new round of fear was ginned up by the cybersecurity industry. On Capitol Hill, the story is not much different. Until last week, AI only registered for many lawmakers as it related to public antipathy about the construction of data centers, which has become politically salient in the midterm elections, according to lawmakers and aides in both parties. Past efforts to examine AI's potential consequences have led to hearings and alarmed statements of concern from both parties, but little else. A prisoner's dilemma. Following Coxon's resignation last week, Democrats and some Republicans were jolted out of their lethargy. They offered a flurry of concerned reactions and proposals to investigate AI companies and the pace of model advancement, including a proposal by Democrats to create a select committee on AI if the party retakes the House next year, Politico reported. As the issue rises in importance in the upcoming midterm elections, former President Barack Obama warned at a private fundraising event last week that AI could be, quote, dangerous, and implored Democrats to develop, quote, a very clear plan on risks to safety and the economy. The congressional missives grew more urgent following the release of a report last Thursday, the release of a report last Thursday by Anthropic that showed the many ways that actors across the globe, including China, Russia, Iran, and Yemen, had been using its various Claude models to develop cyber attacks, surveil dissidents, and build missiles, bombs, and drones. The report also documented several cases of potential attempts to engineer biological weapons, which is considered among the most serious of existential threats related to AI. One might have expected that report to stir action. It combined foreign belligerence and attacks on U.S. targets through Anthropic blocked or stymied, many of the

0: blocked or stymied, though, I'm sorry, one might have expected that report to stir action. It combined foreign belligerence and attacks on U.S. targets, though Anthropic blocked or stymied many of the documented cases of abuse. So that stuff actually happened. That was an editorial comment. Yet, despite the alarm bells, lawmakers are far from agreeing on a way forward to regulate AI models or the companies that build them. Prospects for passing substantive legislation in the near term appear remote, in part because many see the issue as, quote, a prisoner's dilemma, close quote, created by the AI race between United States and China, with AI dominance being the top national security issue of the century. Both nations would doubtless be better off if they cooperated on limits, but they may not trust the other side to abide by such an agreement. And in any event, unlike in nuclear arms, controllable compliance would be virtually unverifiable. Some Trump administration officials have acknowledged that AI has dramatically increased the stakes. Nick Anderson, the acting director of the Cybersecurity and Infrastructure Security Agency, said that digital threats had become more urgent in the AI era and demanded quick action. Quote, "We know the worst that can happen," he said, addressing the audience of government officials and cybersecurity executives at the Billington Conference. Anderson offered a stark warning that if more was not done to protect the country, doomsday scenarios could become reality. Quote, "You are all going to have to go home and look to your family, look to your friends, and explain to them how you knew the worst that could happen and why we didn't do enough," close quote.
1: Okay. Trump urges Kyiv to halt strikes. Diesel prices climb as Ukraine keeps up oil attacks in Russia. President Donald Trump on Sunday called on Ukrainian President Volodymyr Zelensky to halt strikes on Russian oil refineries and other infrastructure used to produce and distribute diesel, saying the attacks are causing a global shortage. He spoke after diesel prices in the United States hit a record Friday, soaring past $6 a gallon on average. Ukraine has for months been targeting Russia's oil and gas industry with long-range strikes, prompting fuel rationing across the country and causing Moscow to ban diesel exports in July, removing supplies from the tight global market. But the global crunch also came after the war on Iran curtailed oil shipments through the Strait of Hormuz. Fuel prices are weighing on Americans as they prepare to vote in midterm elections in November. Trump was asked by a reporter if he had spoken with Zelensky following his recent conversation with Russian President Vladimir Putin. He responded by calling on Zelensky to halt strikes against Russia. Quote, "Mr. Zelensky has to do one thing. He has to stop knocking out diesel fuel in Russia," close quote, Trump told reporters on the sidelines of the Irish Open, which is being played at his Dune Beg golf club. Quote, "We spoke to Mr. Zelensky about it. There are plenty of other targets. Don't hit diesel fuel because that's hurting. That's hurting the world," he said. According to a report published Friday by the International Energy Agency, net exports of diesel and gas from the Gulf countries in August stood at, quote, just over a quarter, close quote, of what they were before the war on Iran began February 28. Quote, "Disruptions to Russia's refining system and a near halt to product exports following intensified Ukrainian attacks have compounded these

0: losses, close quote, the IEA wrote. It added that in February, combined next exports of diesel and gas oil from the Gulf and Russia, quote, accounted for almost 45% of global seaborne trade, close quote. Kyiv says Russia's oil industry both funds and directly fuels Moscow's more than four-year-old invasion of Ukraine. Russia has ramped up its air campaign against Ukraine in recent weeks, using ballistic missiles and jet-powered drones to pierce Ukraine's defenses. Moscow's attacks have targeted Ukraine's power grid ahead of winter in what officials say is meant to demoralize civilians. Civilians were killed and injured overnight into Sunday as Russia and Ukraine exchanged large-scale drone strikes. Two people were killed and 14 more wounded near an oil and industrial hub in Russia's Tatarstan, according to local officials, while Ukrainian authorities reported on Russian drones pummeling Ukraine's Black Sea port of Odessa and starting a fire near a border crossing with Poland. The two Russian civilians died after a drone slammed into a tree near their parked car in a city, according to the Office of Regional according to the Office of Regional Head Rustam Minakhanov, this city's houses, this city houses a key cluster of oil refineries and other industrial plants. Mayor Radmir Believ said that a fire had broken out at an unspecified enterprise. Ukraine also claimed to have hit a major oil refinery in another city in Russia's Krasnodar region near Crimea. The Defense Intelligence of Ukraine Agency, or DIU, said its drones struck a key oil processing unit and the refinery's tank farm overnight into Sunday. Krasnodar authorities said the strike on, quote, an enterprise, close quote, in that city injured three people and damaged an oil pipeline. Russian forces shut down 389 Ukrainian drones during the night, Russia's defense ministry said Sunday. In Ukraine, at least nine people were injured in a, quote, massive, close quote, Russian nighttime attack on Odessa, according to Siri Lysak from the city's military administration. Odessa is home to Ukraine's main port hub on the Black Sea, and has faced sustained drone and missile strikes, with Kyiv accusing Moscow of trying to choke off its exports. A Russian drone attack Saturday struck a residential high-rise in Odessa, killing two people and injuring 26 others, Ukrainian officials said. Russian overnight strikes also pounded western Ukraine, though there were no immediate reports of casualties. One drone set fire to a gas station near the Yadoin-Dorohusk border crossing with Poland, according to Ukraine's top diplomat and a spokesperson for the local customs force. Quote, this is Putin's terror knocking directly on the doors of the EU and NATO. Russian barbarians are at your gate, dear partners, close quote. That's what Ukrainian Foreign Minister Andriy Sybiha wrote on X. Ukraine's border crossings with Poland are a conduit for much of the military and humanitarian aid sent by Western allies. Valentina Chernysh, a spokesperson for the Volyn Customs Office, told Associated Press that the Yahodin crossing was intact and no one was harmed. Two people died when Russian drones Tuesday hit another border crossing between Ukraine and Moldova. The next day, a direct threat to a Polish-Ukrainian crossing point was avoided due to the cooperation between Warsaw and Kyiv, according to Polish Prime Minister Donald Tusk. Ukraine said its air defenses shot down or suppressed 409 Russian drones of various types overnight, including a newer jet version that is faster and more difficult to intercept. It said Russia attacked Ukraine with 453 drones in total.
1: Now we turn to page 2 of the Daily Press, dated Monday, September 14th, 2026. Department of Education issues $12 million for school security upgrades. The Virginia Department of Education granted $12 million in school security equipment grants to 91 school divisions, the department announced Thursday. Grants were awarded based on an evaluation that considers schools with the highest need for modern security equipment and schools with past security incidents. Last week, a gunman forced his way into an elementary school in Waynesboro and wounded a staff member before taking his own life. Quote, school security is always top of mind for every superintendent, principal, and parent across the Commonwealth, and last week demonstrated the importance of secure buildings, close quote, said State Superintendent Jenna Conway. We're pleased to provide them with the resources they need to keep their staff and students safe. These grants represent a shared investment in Virginia's schools, close quote. The grants issued Thursday will be used by school districts to purchase school security equipment and to update buildings to include features like security vestibules. The state awarded Richmond Public Schools $190,816 for 23 of its schools. Chesterfield County Public Schools received $250,000, the maximum grant amount, for Thomas Dale High School. It will be used to replace the school's camera system, according to the district. The General Assembly established the School Security Equipment Grants Program in 2013 following the mass shooting at Sandy Hook Elementary in Newtown, Connecticut, the prior year. In 2020, the General Assembly doubled the annual appropriation for the program and increased the maximum amount of funding per school division from $100,000 to $250,000. The state requires a local match of 25% for most divisions. Four localities in Southwest Virginia, Lee County, Scott County, the city of Radford, and Wise County, were exempt from the requirements due to a lack of funds. Overall, the state awarded grants to 399 schools in 91 school divisions. This article was published in the Richmond Times-Dispatch.
0: New SNAP cards in Virginia have chips, and that I don't think means potato chips. Virginia is replacing traditional food assistance benefit cards with chip-enabled versions designed to make it harder for thieves to steal SNAP benefits from families. About 749,000 state residents receive assistance through the program. Governor Abigail Spanberger announced Thursday that the state has begun mailing new electronic benefits transfer cards equipped with chip and tap technology to households enrolled in the Supplemental Nutrition Assistance Program, or SNAP. The change is aimed at combating, quote, skimming, close quote, in which criminals capture card information at the point of sale and drain benefits before recipients can use them. Unlike magnetic strips, chips generate a unique encrypted code for each transaction, making the cards more difficult to skim or duplicate. Households do not need to request a replacement, and benefits will continue without interruption during the transition, according to the administration. The SNAP program is essential for Virginia families, Spanberger Spenberger said. Even as forthcoming changes from the federal spending bill, H.R. 1, will reduce the program's funding by up to $187 billion over the next 10 years. Levy more of the costs onto states and change eligibility requirements for recipients. Quote, at a time when many families are struggling to keep up with the rising price of groceries and Republicans in Washington are making the deepest cuts to SNAP in the program's history, we are taking this step to make sure families have secure, accessible support and are protected from bad actors, close quote, Spenberger said in a statement. The first cards are going to areas that have experienced high levels of benefit theft, including Chesterfield, Colonial Heights, Clark, Fairfax City and County, Giles, Lynchburg, Madison, Manassas Park, New Kent, Norfolk, Northampton, Orange, Patrick, Portsmouth, Radford, Richmond, Roanoke, Smith, Surrey, Washington, and Wythe. A second, or is that with?
1: It's with.
0: I beg your pardon. Washington and with. A second round will begin at the end of October with all Virginia EBT cardholders expected to receive replacements by the end of the year. Quote, if a family qualifies for food assistance to help them buy groceries, they should not have to worry about someone stealing them, close quote, Secretary of Health and Human Resources Marvin Figueroa said. Quote, these new cards are a practical step to protect families and make it harder for criminals to take advantage of the system, close quote. Recipients will be able to insert the chip or tap the card at checkout through a dual interface system. The state recommends tapping when possible because it provides the strongest protection. Virginia is the eighth state to adopt chip-enabled EBT cards and the fifth to use technology supporting both tap and insert transactions, the administration said. Other states have seen theft reports fall after introducing chip cards. California reported an 83% decline after making the switch in January 2024, and the administration said Alabama has reported similar results. Quote, SNAP benefits are often what stands between the families we serve and an empty table, and no one should have to worry about going hungry because a criminal targeted the help they depend on, close quote, Virginia Department of Social Services Commissioner Duke Storn said. Quote, the threat of benefit theft, say that five times, and this modernization strengthens the security of the benefits Virginians count on, close quote. Before the rollout, testers visited retailers across Virginia to make sure point-of-scale systems properly handled both successful and declined transactions. The Department of Social Services also tracked mailing times, card activations, and transaction problems during testing. Quote, throughout the testing and rollout process, this has been a true collaboration, and the result is a stronger, more secure system, close quote, said Travis Smiley, Executive Director of the Virginia Food Industry Association. Quote, when families' benefits are better protected, those dollars stay in our communities and support local grocers and businesses across the Commonwealth, close quote. Because replacement cards will be mailed directly to recipients, households should make sure their local services department has their current address. After receiving a card, recipients will need to verify their information, activate it, and select a personal identification number using the enclosed instructions. The Department of Social Services recommends locking cards through the Connect EBT app when they are not being used and changing PINs regularly. Recipients should also never provide their card number or PIN in response to an unsolicited phone call, text message, or email. More information is available through Virginia's EBT chip card website. Cardholders can also reach the EBT call center around the clock at 866-281-2448.
1: And I did some arithmetic while you were reading. There are 8.8 million people in Virginia. There are 749,000 SNAP card holders. So that's approximately 8.5% of our state's population, or about 1 in 12 people have SNAP benefits.
0: Wow.
1: Three were found dead after early morning fire in Gloucester County garage apartment. Three people were found dead Sunday after a fire destroyed a detached garage with an apartment in Gloucester County, authorities said. Gloucester Sheriff's Office deputies and Gloucester Volunteer Fire and Rescue crews responded to the fire at about 2:42 a.m. in the 4200 block of Hickory Fork Road. When deputies arrived, they found the detached garage and its upstairs apartment fully engulfed in flames. According to the sheriff's office, authorities learned that three people, two adults and a juvenile, lived in the upstairs apartment. Emergency personnel initially believed the three were still inside because they could not be accounted for. Once investigators were able to safely enter the structure, they discovered three bodies believed to be the two adults and the juvenile, the sheriff's office said. Oxygen tanks were reportedly stored on the lower level of the garage and may have exploded during the fire, according to authorities. Gloucester County criminal investigators responded to the scene and requested assistance from fire investigators with the Virginia State Police Bureau of Criminal Investigation. Medico-legal, M-E-D-I-C-O-L-E-G-A-L, a medico-legal death investigator from the Tidewater office of the chief medical examiner also responded. The source and cause of the fire remain under investigation, as do the causes of the three deaths, said authorities. The victims' names are being withheld, pending positive identification. The sheriff's officer said there is no indication of foul play.
0: VCU president's salary hits seven figures. Virginia Commonwealth University President Michael Rao is getting a raise. On Friday, the university's Board of Visitors approved a $1 million annual base salary and extended his contract through June 2032. If Rao receives the highest bonus possible, he will earn roughly $1.7 million in total compensation this school year. The raise and contract represent a vote of confidence from the board at a time when other college presidents in Virginia have come under scrutiny from their boards or federal officials, leading some to resign. Stephen DeLuca, head of the VCU board, said Rao, quote, performs at an exceptional level, close quote, and exceeded expectations in student success, enrollment, research, philanthropy, and other categories. Rao said it takes a team to reach those achievements. Quote, nobody does all of these things alone, close quote, he said. Having joined VCU in 2009, Rao is the longest tenured president of any public college in Virginia and one of the most senior presidents in the country. His base salary increases 12% from roughly $896,000 last year. He will receive deferred compensation of almost $490,000 and is eligible for a bonus of up to $250,000 depending on his performance. If he receives the full bonus, which will be decided by the board, he will earn a total compensation of $1.7 million, nearly 30% higher than a year before. VCU is thriving, DeLuca said. The university has about 29,000 students and is growing slightly at a time when many colleges worry about finding enough students. VCU has its highest four-year graduation rate ever, and it's teaching more doctoral students than ever before. The school received more than $500 million in sponsored research funding in the 2025 fiscal year, more than double what it got in 2018. Its fundraising from donors has increased, and U.S. News and World Report ranked the school among the top 75 public colleges in the country last year. Quote, "Our students are incredible," close quote, Rao said. Quote, "Our faculty and staff have shaped the reputation we earned. Our alumni, our donors are unbelievably supportive," close quote. DeLuca said the board aims to compensate Rao close to the 75th percentile of presidents of colleges similar to VCU, such as the University of Virginia, Virginia Tech, the University of Iowa, and the University of South Carolina. In recent years, salaries of college presidents have shot up. Scott Beardsley, the first-year president at the University of Virginia, makes a base salary of $1.3 million, according to published reports. In 2025, six presidents made more than $2 million annually, the Chronicle of Higher Education reported. Despite the high wages, most presidents don't stay in their jobs long. The average tenure is less than 6 years. In Virginia, a handful of presidents have come under pressure from their boards or federal officials in recent years. Jim Ryan resigned from UVA after federal leaders investigated the university's compliance with laws aimed at eliminating DEI from college campuses. Tim Sands, president at Virginia Tech, said he would retire soon. Shortly thereafter, Governor Abigail Spanberger fired John Rokovich, who was head of Tech's board at the time. The board at Virginia Military Institute declined to renew the contract of then-Superintendent Major General Cedric Wins, the first Black leader in the school's history. Wins later said the move was a partisan decision. Rao, on the other hand, has lasted 17 years at VCU by earning a reputation as a pragmatic leader who's built alliances with Republicans and Democrats. One member of the board, Harry Tallheimer, abstained from the vote. He said he supports the president, but wanted the board to discuss further certain terms in Rao's contract. Tallheimer said he did not want to impede the vote from proceeding.
1: Experts expect fall foliage variability in mountains. East Tennessee State University experts say this year's Appalachian fall color season will be marked by variability, with weather creating different conditions across the region. A wet summer, followed by an unusually hot and dry start to September, has experts predicting a fall color season defined by one word, variability, according to a written statement. While peak color timing remains close to normal across much of the southern Appalachians, recent weather patterns mean the vibrancy of this year's display could differ dramatically depending on where you are and even what tree species you're looking at. Quote, "The overarching theme for this year is variability," said Travis Watson, the ETSU's campus arborist. "Local weather patterns and conditions have varied greatly across our region this year, and that variation will be reflected in the fall color display." The good news is that abundant rainfall throughout much of the spring and summer helped trees produce healthy, full canopies. An important ingredient for vibrant autumn color. The challenge came when those well-watered landscapes shifted into a prolonged stretch of hot, dry weather. Quote, these full canopies move a lot of water from the ground into the atmosphere, Watson explained. As rainfall becomes less dependent, trees begin to experience water stress. One of the first responses is to shed leaves, particularly species that prefer wetter conditions or trees growing in shallow soils. That early leaf drop could reduce the intensity and duration of fall colors in some locations. Despite recent weather swings, Andrew Joyner, Tennessee's state climatologist and an ETSU professor, expects peak color to arrive on a fairly typical schedule. The highest elevations should begin showing vibrant color by mid-September, and today is a day away from mid-September. Mm-hmm. Sorry. Recent weather has complicated the forecast, however. A warm spring encouraged some trees to leaf out earlier than usual. While September's hot, dry condition can reduce its vibrancy, these competing influences may cause different species to respond differently throughout the region. Quote, for most tree species, the ideal fall weather is sunny days, cool nights, and enough rainfall to keep leaves from dropping too early, Joyner said. While daytime temperatures have been unusually warm recently, it's the overnight temperatures that are especially important because cooler nights help trigger the processes that lead to fall color. For now, both recommend keeping an eye on the highest elevations as the season begins its annual descent through the mountains over the coming weeks. Quote, because of these competing signals, timing and vibrancy of peak leaf color may be highly variable this fall depending on how each tree species responds to these weather stressors, said Joyner. As these conditions continue into next week, they may result in duller colors for some trees and possibly some earlier peak leaf color.
0: There you go.
1: And when we get to the weather, I think what's going to happen is those trees are going to get a little bit of a trigger this week.
0: Yep. All right. Should we go on to international?
1: Yeah.
0: Iranian ship reportedly hit in strait, attack not claimed as Tehran talks with neighbors delayed. An Iranian cargo vessel was struck early Sunday off an island in the Strait of Hormuz, Iranian state media said, and a plan by Tehran to brief neighboring countries on its contested efforts to manage shipping in the strait was postponed. The attack, which the report said killed one and wounded four, drew attention back to the strait after threats to shipping in the region intensified last week when Iran-backed Houthi rebels captured an island on the Bab el-Mandeb Strait in the Red Sea. Iran's state-run IRNA news agency quoted the Qasem governor as blaming a terrorist enemy for Sunday's attack. There was no immediate comment by the U.S. military, which has struck Iranian-flagged vessels during its blockade of Iranian ports and faces a new threat from Iranian ballistic missiles launched at its warships. I could go to the next one.
1: Okay. Yemeni fighting heats up as Houthis fire at Saudis. Government forces launch attacks on Iran-backed rebels. The conflict in Yemen intensified Sunday as government forces launched attacks against Iran-backed Houthi rebels along the Red Sea, and Houthis fired into neighboring Saudi Arabia, which supports Yemen's government. The Yemeni government vowed to send more forces to the Red Sea's coast after conceding a, quote, painful defeat last week when the Houthis captured the port city of Mocha and an island on the Bab el-Mandeb Strait, a crucial shipping alternative to the Strait of Hormuz. The escalation adds pressure on global oil supplies and prices, and that could give Iran leverage in its war with the U.S. As Yemen risks descending into another civil war, the UN, the United Nations, estimated that more than 80,000 people in the impoverished country have been displaced by the fighting since the start of September. I'll continue. One woman said a mortar shell fell nearby as she fled in the middle of the night in the town of Quahaka and Hodeida, in the Hodeida province along the Red Sea shortly before it was captured by the Houthis. I saw it with my own eyes, cars and buses burning, and bodies of women and children were lying on the road. It was horrific, said the woman, who spoke on condition of anonymity out of concern for her family and her own safety. Saudi authorities sounded sirens Sunday afternoon in the city of Abqa and Khamis Mushait province, warning residents to take shelter from potential incoming fire. Both areas were repeatedly attacked by the Houthi in recent weeks.
0: Okay. Pope commemorates 9/11 attacks with prayers. This is Dateline Vatican City. Pope Leo XIV, the first American pope, called for a renewed commitment to peace Sunday as he marked the 25th anniversary of the September 11 attacks on his home country. The Chicago-born pope made his first public comments to commemorate the anniversary, speaking in English at the end of his traditional Sunday noon blessing from his studio window overlooking St. Peter Square. Quote, 2 days ago marked the 25th anniversary of the September 11 terrorist attacks in the United States of America, Leo said. Quote, I renew my prayers for those who lost their lives and for those who continue to bear the wounds of that tragic day, close quote. Speaking in Italian, he added, the memory of the tragic events of 25 years ago pushes us to renew our commitment to peace, above all with prayer, close quote. On September 11, 2001, the former Robert Prevost was in Rome attending a big assembly of his Augustinian religious order. At the time, he was the Chicago provincial leader of the Augustinians. Prevost was elected superior of the entire order on September 14, his birthday, a position he held for two consecutive terms until 2012. Vatican News on Sunday republished excerpts of his first homily as superior, delivered on September 21, 2001. In it, the future American pope reflected on the attacks. Quote, we cannot fail to remember the tragic events that shook the United States on September 11, he said in his homily. Quote, the violence that the world witnessed last week in the United States is a tragic expression of a series of problems that are becoming increasingly acute everywhere. Hatred and violence will continue to grow as long as so many people are forced to live in extreme poverty and are oppressed by so many forms of injustice. Close quote.
1: We're moving on to page 6 of the Daily Press, dated Monday, September 14, 2026. Al-Qaeda still has home in Afghanistan. Behind modern face of Taliban, ideology unchanged since 9/11. 25 years ago, Osama bin Laden led the planning of Al-Qaeda's attacks on September 11, 2001, from a Taliban stronghold in Afghanistan, where he lived as their guest. Now the Taliban rule over Afghanistan once again, trying to present a more modern face to the world. But despite the veneer, the Taliban have not changed their ideology, and armed groups, including dozens of Al-Qaeda members, remain in Afghanistan. Many of the conditions that made the September 11th attacks possible remain. The Taliban outlasted the U.S. war to oust them and are now ruling over 45 million Afghans. They use the latest iPhones to contact European and U.S. diplomats. They travel to the Persian Gulf and Turkey and promote trade with Uzbekistan and India. Their fighters now patrol Afghanistan's cities, some using abandoned U.S. military gear. And when Taliban officials receive foreign visitors in their gilded offices in Kabul, the capital, they insist that they want peaceful relations with the world. They repeat the commitments they made in 2020 during peace talks with the U.S., not to allow another major attack to take root on Afghan soil. Quote, "We consider the chapter of war to have come to an end," Afghanistan's foreign minister, Amir Khan Muttaqi, said in a recent interview in Kabul, but the United States, the European Union, and most other governments are not ready to trust them. Their promises about security are similar to the ones Mullah Muhammad Omar, then the Taliban's leader, made months before 9/11, when he told a journalist that bin Laden, quote, "does not operate against anyone from the soil of Afghanistan," close quote. Al-Qaeda and other militant groups remain in Afghanistan, although without a leader as powerful as bin Laden, who was killed in Pakistan by the United States in 2011, and without their past influence over the Taliban. And there is a troubling intelligence vacuum. Security officials and diplomats acknowledge that they lack the full picture of what is happening inside Afghanistan. It has again become a dark room where they warn new threats could emerge unnoticed. In conversation, Afghans often describe life in their country by what it is no longer: at war. Roads are safe, mining deals are welcome, the sound of gunfire is less common, civilians are no longer in constant danger of being killed by drones or crossfire, though the threat from unexploded devices remains. Kabul has seen an influx of new money and new restaurants that mimic the glitter of Dubai in the United Arab Emirates. This is the Taliban's message. Calm, not chaos, permeates Afghanistan, but that is only one part of the story. Extremist armed groups still have a home in Afghanistan, according to the U.S., China, Russia, and the U.N. The militant threat in Afghanistan is much less significant and visible than the years leading up to 9/11, experts and security officials say, when up to 30,000 militants and fighters were in the country. Still, UN experts estimate that 15,000 to 20,000 militants are scattered among about 20 groups in Afghanistan. Russia says they could number up to 23,000. Al-Qaeda has only a few dozen members, according to estimates from the UN and security experts, but some of them live freely in Kabul. The Afghan authorities have issued national identity cards to the leaders of Al-Qaeda's Southern Asian branch. According to the UN, groups of experts monitoring terrorist networks. Thousands of Islamic State group militants also roam the rugged borderlands between Afghanistan and Pakistan. Most numerous are the thousands of militants from Tehrik-e-Taliban, Pakistan, known as the Pakistani Taliban, or TTP, who navigate the porous border to stage attacks on Pakistani security forces Security experts and officials attribute a sharp increase in attacks on Pakistan to the permissive environment provided by the Afghan Taliban since 2021.
0: Shall we go to the opinion page, do you think, John?
1: Yeah, that works.
0: Okay. First opinion is by Claudia Somm, who is a Bloomberg opinion columnist, the chief economist at New Century Advisors, and a former Federal Reserve economist. She is a creator of the Somm Rule, a recession indicator. And her opinion is entitled, Fed's credibility depends on resisting politics, not playing it. At Jackson Hole last month, all eyes were on Federal Reserve Chair Kevin Warsh in his first speech at the Fed's annual conference, but all thoughts were about the Fed's rate decision this week. Kenneth Rogoff, a Harvard economist who was at Jackson Hole as a lunchtime speaker, offered this advice to a New York Times journalist, quote, If they can possibly put it off till after the midterms, it would be good for the institution, close quote. Given President Donald Trump's attacks on the Fed, he asked, quote, If you're trying to preserve Fed independence, are you preserving it better by spitting in his face, or are you preserving it better by laying low and waiting until the winter, close quote. But playing politics to preserve independence is a terrible strategy for the Fed, and one of the best explanations comes from a junior economist at the Fed who wrote a paper now considered foundational to the study of central bank credibility back in 1983. His name was Kenneth Rogoff. Using a stylized model, Rogoff showed that economic outcomes on average would be better if the head of the central bank were more averse to inflation than the average person. That extra credibility as an inflation fighter would lower expected inflation and, by extension, actual inflation. It's an early example of the many research papers that formalize why central bank credibility matters. Rogoff today would likely push back, saying this time is different. His 1983 model did not contemplate a president threatening to fire the Fed chair or actively trying to remove Fed governors. Maybe if the existence of the institution is on the line, it's appropriate to think more strategically about politics and less about inflation. No, it is not appropriate. First, playing politics would mark a real shift. Consider that in any two-month period from 1984 to 2024, the Fed changed its target 45% of the time. In the 2 months before the federal election, midterm, or presidential, it changed its target 43% of the time. In other words, there is no evidence that the Fed's decisions are affected by the timing of elections. More recently, the Fed hiked days before the 2022 midterms and cut rates before the 2024 election. A more systematic study finds no evidence of monetary manipulation. The exception? The Arthur Burns Fed supporting Nixon's reelection has been connected to higher inflation and remains the example of what not to do. Second, the Fed does not have to play politics to protect itself. Congress built the Fed precisely for moments of political pressure. If the Fed won't lean on its protections now, when will it? Earlier this year, the Supreme Court blocked Trump's attempt to remove Fed Governor Lisa Cook, even as it allowed the president to remove heads of other agencies in a separate decision. The Fed is special. To have that protection and then cave to its politics would undercut the Fed's own case for independence. Finally, appeasement is not a strategy that works with the Trump administration. The Fed knows. In early 2025, Michael Barr resigned as vice chair for supervision to avoid a fight with the White House. The legal battle came to the Fed anyway. First, the attempted firing of Cook in the summer of 2025, then the Department of Justice investigation of then-chair Jerome Powell in early 2026. None of this means the Fed must hike this month to show that it's serious about inflation or that it's independent of the White House. The Fed's rate decision should reflect a wide range of data. The date of the election is not one of them. Hold or hike, the decision must rest on the outlook and risks to the economy, not the risks to the Fed. Rogoff is right that the Fed should not spit in Trump's face, but he's wrong that it should let politics affect its decisions. As his own model showed, credibility lives in what people believe the central bank will do under pressure. It is precisely when the pressure is greatest that the Fed's credibility is won or lost.
1: Yeah, and the author, interestingly, her name is Claudia Somm, and she is the chief economist at New Century Advisors and a former Federal Reserve economist. So I guess she knows what she's talking about.
0: I think so.
1: Other views, the other view is democratic socialists are saying what they really want. And this is by Nolan Finley of the Detroit News, and he is the editorial page editor. Michigan's midterm election ballot is littered with socialists. Candidates who in the past would be relegated to the fringes of the ballot under labels such as Workers of the World Party, Working Class Party, and Let's All Just Have a Big Party are now carrying major office banners for the Democratic Party. These political misfits have... I wonder what this guy's opinion is. These political misfits have found entry to the big time through the Democratic Socialists of America. The DSA isn't a political party. It's a movement that has attached itself to the Democratic Party at a time when Democrats are fed up with the haplessness of their leaders. Two of the state's 13 congressional district races feature DSA nominees. Representative Rashida Tlaib in the 12th and Donovan McKinney in the 13th. A third, Will Lawrence in the 7th, just recently let his DSA membership lapse. DSA fellow travelers include Abdul El-Sayed for the U.S. Senate and Eli Savitt for Attorney General. DSA-aligned Chris Gilmerhill is the Democratic nominee in the state House district that covers Northwest Detroit and Southern Oakland County. The DSA is to the Democratic Party what the Tea Party was to the GOP and promises to be just as disruptive. Where the Tea Party was demanding a right-wing agenda for the nation, the DSA wants to dismantle America and rebuild it as a workers' utopia. Don't be fooled into thinking these firebrands are simply far-left progressives. They go way beyond liberal and well into Marxism. They're seducing voters with two promises perfectly aligned with the national mood. The first is Medicare for all. Quote, who could be opposed to making sure everyone gets health care? Close quote, is the question they ask. They know 55% to 65% of Americans are open to the proposal. Their second pitch is to the resentment of the growing gap between those who have too little and those they deem to have too much. And here's where things get radical. I looked at the DSA platform, crafted this summer under the heading of, quote, workers deserve more, close quote. To give workers more, the DSA would basically end capitalism. While workers wouldn't necessarily own the means of production, they would certainly control it through stronger labor unions and broader worker protection laws. The, quote, bosses still might be in place. but they'd have less ability to actually boss anybody, since happy workers can manage themselves. Eventually, all corporations would be collectively owned and taxed aggressively to pay for the free stuff folks will be getting, which, along with health care, includes utilities and rent. Food and transportation would be delivered profit-free. If you're interested in the narrative of how it would work, go to the DSA website and click on, quote, A Day Without Capitalism. The picture is of a worry-free paradise. The DSA also envisions an America where police departments are defunded. We don't need them. Arresting criminals would be pointless, since they plan to tear down the prisons. The same goes for immigration and customs enforcement. The DSA calls for open borders and citizenship on demand. This isn't fear-mongering. It's on their list of priorities. So is weakening the executive branch and courts. Instead of electing the president and Supreme Court, they would be appointed by Congress, blowing apart the foundation of the nation. Socialists are counting on the promise of a society where all needs are met by a benevolent government to convert voters to their ranks. Their biggest obstacle is that their collectivist vision has never worked without trampling on civil liberties. Most often, socialism morphs to
0: totalitarianism.
1: Thank you. As the egalitarian ideals are no match for human nature. I'm reminded of a trip to Vietnam, where my tour guide was a young entrepreneur exploiting the country's loosening grip on the economy. He summed up life under the system the DSA dreams about. Quote, we all went to work at the same time. We all went home at the same time. And whether or not we produced, we all got paid the same. And we all starved. Close quote. Socialism is simplistic. It's a simplistic answer to difficult challenges. Easy answers are no substitute for doing the hard work of fixing a system that has provided Americans unmatched freedom and prosperity for 250 years.
0: All right. And now letters to the editor. This is from David French from Virginia Beach. Come From Away. Wow, we love seeing the new show Come From Away at the Virginia Stage Company at Wells Theater in Norfolk. The show tells the story of the 38 airplanes that were diverted to Gander, Newfoundland, Canada on September 11, 2001, when the U.S. closed our airspace. The folks in Gander and nearby communities took in nearly 7,000 people on a moment's notice, making them feel safe and comfortable in harrowing times and circumstances. The show is full of fun and poignant moments. The audience gave the cast and crew a lengthy standing ovation that was well deserved. If you haven't seen this show, don't miss it. The show was more exceptional given the damage to the theater from flooding a few weeks ago. The theater staff have done a great job repairing things with more work to do, so the show could go on. We hope that the city will be rapidly assisting with all the needed repair work. Thanks again to all who made this show happen.
1: Repeating history. With the 250th anniversary of the nation's struggle for independence, I took the opportunity to revisit one of the biographies of our first president, Washington, A Life. The Pulitzer Prize-winning book by Ron Chernow may be the best book yet on the life of George Washington, the father of our country. In reading this biography, you will discover Washington's sense of character, moral inspirations, courage, and personal integrity among his many traits. In the section dealing with the struggle against the British, a chapter is devoted to an infamous American whose name will always be preceded with the epithet traitor, Benedict Arnold. On discussing this notorious character, Washington is said to have judged him, quote, as lost to all sense of honor and shame, close quote. It would not take too much to imagine that the first president of these United States in 1776 was referring also to the current president. Curious how history seems to repeat itself, separated by 250 years. That's from Mark Katz in Norfolk.
0: Lies and more lies, very quickly. Let's start with President Donald Trump's lies in 2007-2008 when we were told that former President Barack Obama was not born in the United States. There was no proof, even though there were supposedly investigators searching for proof. When Trump lost the election in 2020, he claimed that he lost because the election was rigged. He continues to make that claim, even though his team lost more than 60 election lawsuits. He makes all of his associates continue to deny that he lost. There is a big lie about tariffs. We are told that foreigners pay the tariffs and that they help our economy. In fact, U.S. businesses and individuals pay most of them. Next, we have lies about immigrants. Trump claims that many of them are violent criminals, that they are voting in our elections, and that they are here illegally, etc. This is justification for a massive roundup, incarceration, and deportation of people without due process. Some of these people have been killed or wounded by ICE agents. There are many lies about what has happened to these people. Now we have a war that seems to be without purpose or end. The Iran nuclear deal that he trashed was a much better solution to our Iran problem than this war. Recently,

0: been killed or wounded by ICE agents. There are many lies about what has happened to these people. Now we have a war that seems to be without purpose or end. The Iran nuclear deal that he trashed was a much better solution to our Iran problem than this war. Recently, we have lies about the reflecting pool, vanity projects, and voting by mail. He's repeatedly fact-checked, and reputable news agencies have documented thousands of lies. I believe that a president should earn our respect by telling us the truth on a regular basis and by being accountable for his actions. This by Vivian M. Reynolds of Newport News.
1: 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Our next readings, this will be repeated at 4:30. And coming up next, more local and regional programs from the WHRO Voice. My name is John Skirvin. My reading partner is
0: Heidi Jeffries.
1: Thank you for joining us. Stay safe and be.
2: Hello and welcome to the WHRO Voice, where we'll be reading the most recent edition of the New Journal and Guide, a 126-year-old publication focusing on local and national African-American news, sports, health, and black arts. Today's reading is from the edition dated September 10th through September 16th, my birthday, 2026. Our audio reading programs are specifically designed for and primarily directed to people who are blind, visually impaired, or have other conditions preventing them from reading standard printed material. All of our readers are volunteers. My name is Roger Bramlett, Jr. My reading partner is Elizabeth Woodard. In a minute, you'll be hearing from Elizabeth. But first, we have a prelude of things to come. So stand by.

0: Imagine prying open this dusty box marked family history.
1: Right. The classic attic discovery.
0: Yeah, exactly. Yeah. And like, instead of a neat chronological photo album, you find heavy chunks of bronze.
1: Oh, wow. Okay.
0: Right? And a handful of old gold coins and maybe a stack of marked ballots. It is just this, you know, chaotic collection of artifacts. And it leaves you to decipher how they actually connect across the centuries.
1: Well, it forces you to become a detective in your own lineage, really. You aren't just reading history. You are actively reconstructing it from the fragments left behind.
0: Exactly. And welcome to this exploration into our source material. We've got a really fascinating stack for you today, the Perpetually Curious Learner.
1: We definitely do.
0: Yeah. So today we are diving into the September 10th, 2026 edition of the New Journal and Guide. It's this historic African-American weekly newspaper serving the Hampton Roads area of Virginia.
1: Just a rich, deep source of history there.
0: It really is. And our mission today is to distill this incredible mix of local news and historical retrospectives and, well, some really passionate op-eds into a cohesive journey. We want to explore the theme of legacy, you know, how a community remembers its past, fights for its present, and secures its future. So, okay, let's unpack this.
1: Well, the perfect place to start is with those chunks of bronze from your attic metaphor. Because in this issue, there is a powerful story about the recent unveiling of the figure sculpture at the African Landing Memorial.
0: Oh, at Fort Monroe, Virginia, right?
1: Yes, exactly. Down at Fort Monroe.
0: Which is historically massive on its own. Mm. I mean, it was known as Freedom's Fortress because of General Benjamin Butler's 1861 decision.
1: Yeah, contraband decision, yeah.
0: Right. He declared escaped slaves who reached Union lines as contraband of war, which effectively granted them asylum.
1: Right. But this new sculpture looks much further back than that. It goes all the way to 1619. It depicts Antony, Isabella, and their baby, William Tucker.
0: The first recorded child of African descent born in the colonies, I believe.
1: Born and baptized in the English colonies in 1624, yes. And what makes this unveiling so poignant is that the Tucker family descendants were actually there in the crowd.
0: Wow, just watching their own ancestors be immortalized.
1: Exactly. And what's fascinating here is that memory, in this context,

0: is an act of responsibility. By building this monument, the community isn't just remembering a dry historical date. They're reclaiming names and faces and human agency that history really tried to erase.
1: Yeah, it's like trying to read a ledger where half the ink has been intentionally washed away. You know, they aren't just uncovering names, they are proving a long-denied chain of custody for this community's contributions.
0: That is a great way to put it.
1: And we see this happening on canvas too, right? There's an art exhibit at Downing Gross by Christopher Deonti called Ancestral Soil, 1865.
0: Yes, this is such a wild, incredible story.
1: Right, it tells the true story of his own ancestors, Ira and Ruffin Callis. They were two ex-slaves who literally dug up Confederate gold they had been forced to hide for their enslaver during the Civil War.
0: Just unbelievable bravery.
1: And they took the gold and walked 95 miles back to their birthplace in Virginia and bought 1,500 acres of land.
0: They literally unearthed their own economic freedom because that 1,500 acres wasn't just land, you know, it was leverage.
1: Right. True economic leverage.
0: Yeah. And that same drive to build independent economic leverage is exactly what Isaac Myers and Frederick Douglass were doing just a few years later. Back in 1869, they co-founded the Colored National Labor Union.
1: Because white unions at the time completely rejected black workers.
0: Exactly. So Myers and Douglass didn't just, you know, protest that exclusion. They pooled their resources, raised funds, and actually built their own cooperative shipyard in Baltimore.
1: Building their own table, essentially.
0: They created their own boundaries and economic structures, yes. But if you fast forward to today, as outlined in a really compelling article by Dr. Julianne Malveaux, those structures are collapsing.
1: Oh, yes, the article about the death of the 9-to-5.
0: Right. The traditional 8-hour workday, which early unions literally bled for, is being replaced by gig work and software algorithms.
1: So the boss hasn't disappeared, just changed form.
0: Exactly. The boss has simply become software. And this shifts all the financial risk and unpredictability from the capital owners directly onto the labor force.
1: Okay, I actually have to push back here for a second, though.
0: Go ahead.
1: There is this massive nostalgia for the traditional 9-to-5, but, I mean, wasn't that old system inherently unequal anyway? Especially for women and minorities, it was famous for having a concrete ceiling and a sticky floor.
0: Yeah.
1: Like, you couldn't move up and you couldn't get unstuck from the bottom.
0: Well, you aren't wrong. The old 9-to-5 was deeply flawed and discriminatory. But what it did offer, however, was a boundary.
1: A boundary. How do you mean?
0: You knew who employed you, what you earned, and crucially, when you could go home. Today, that boundary is completely gone.
1: Oh, I see. So the electronic leash of emails and gig app notifications means workers are perpetually on the clock.
0: Exactly.
1: Which makes me want to ask you, the listener, like, think about how your own workday has changed. Are you enjoying the flexibility of the modern economy, or are you feeling the anxiety of that electronic leash?
0: It's a very real anxiety for a lot of people today.
1: Yeah, and if you are feeling that anxiety, you really aren't alone.
0: Mm.
1: That exact frustration is driving a massive pivot in this community. The paper notes there are now over 2 million black women-owned businesses employing 647,000 people.
0: Which is a huge structural shift.
1: Yeah, when the system doesn't work for you, you pivot and you build your own shipyard like Myers and Douglass.
0: But those economic boundaries are ultimately shaped by political power. You really can't separate the boardroom from the ballot box.
1: Definitely not.
0: And the New Journal and Guide dedicates a significant amount of ink to this reality. They blend civil rights retrospectives with some intensely passionate commentary.
1: Yeah, and looking at the political op-eds in this issue, I should say, our goal today isn't to take a side or endorse these views at all. We are purely looking at the raw, passionate discourse happening in this community right now, just reporting on the ideas in the text.
0: Absolutely, just analyzing the local discourse.
1: So, for example, the paper highlights Judge Lester V. Moore, Jr. In 1976, he became the first post-Reconstruction black judge in Hampton Roads.
0: Which was a direct result of the political muscle the black community gained from the 1965 Voting Rights Act.
1: Right, and then you have voices like 81-year-old Letha Davis, who was an actual foot soldier of the civil rights movement. She literally marched and was beaten on Bloody Sunday.
0: Yes, and today she is lamenting what activists call a voter participation problem. She risked her life for the ballot, so it deeply frustrates her to see younger generations stay home.
1: And this generational tension really fuels the intense op-eds we see in this edition. Like Dr. Ife Williams heavily criticizes non-voters. She argues that political apathy is directly responsible for economic inflation and rising daily costs.
0: And then Morney Reed blasts the current administration for withdrawing from the Paris Climate Accord.
1: Right, pointing out extreme heat and ocean temperatures nearing 70 degrees.
0: Which is alarming. And then Kevin Harris adds another layer. pointing out that having just one black governor, who is currently Wes Moore of Maryland, just isn't enough.
1: He highlights upcoming 2026 Democratic and Republican black candidates.
0: It does, noting that true political influence requires a coalition. And he mentions Representative Bobby Scott's annual Labor Day cookout is essentially acting as the starting gun for this entire general election season.
1: Political kickoff, yeah.
0: Yeah. And if we connect this to the bigger picture, all of these articles, from the appointment of local judges to global climate accords, demonstrate how this community views the ballot box. It is not just a civic duty. It is a fundamental survival tool.
1: Right. Because surviving isn't just about politics. I mean, it's about health, it's about culture, and it's about celebrating milestones as a community.
0: Very true.
1: The paper shines a spotlight on some sobering health realities, too, that reveal the physical toll of these ongoing struggles. Like, September is Suicide Prevention Month.
0: Highlighting the American Foundation for Suicide Prevention's Out of the Darkness walks.
1: Yeah, and in Virginia, the suicide rate for black residents is 8.4 per 100,000. It's also Prostate Cancer Awareness Month.
0: Which has some devastating statistics attached to it.
1: Yeah. Black men face a 1 in 6 risk of being diagnosed and a staggering 1 in 35 lifetime risk of dying from it. That is double that of other racial groups.
0: Double, yes. These disparities show a community under immense physical strain, which is exactly why the cultural celebrations in the very same issue carry so much weight.
1: Right. They act as a much-needed counterbalance.
0: Exactly. They are an active counterbalance to that strain. You have the 10th anniversary of the National Museum of African American History and Culture.
1: Oh, yeah. They are asking visitors to wear purple to celebrate their 35,000 collected artifacts.
0: And the Mideastern Athletic Conference, the MEAC, is launching their new Built by Us rebrand.
1: And the media landscape is shifting alongside it, too. Don Lemon is launching a new Fast Channel, you know, one of those free ad-supported streaming networks, to his 11 million followers.
0: We also see the passing of torches in the media. WAY TV anchor Regina Mobley is retiring after a legendary 45-year broadcasting career.
1: And the community is also mourning the passing of beloved Benedict College athletic director Willie Washington.
0: So much happening at once.
1: Yeah. So what does this all mean? Here's where it gets really interesting. You look at those harsh health realities right next to the cultural triumphs, and you realize you just cannot have a vibrant, thriving culture without physically protecting the people who create it.
0: They are completely intertwined.
1: Right. Health, memory, media, and politics. They're all part of the exact same ecosystem.
0: And if we trace the thread from the 1619 African Landing Memorial to the Callis Brothers Gold to today's political and economic struggles, it really all comes down to an insistence on being seen, heard, and valued.
1: Which is exactly why local journalism is irreplaceable. I mean, it captures the actual heartbeat of a community in a way that national headlines just gloss over.
0: It is the first draft of history.
1: Yeah. The New Journal and Guide isn't just reporting the news. They're actively writing the ongoing legacy of Hampton Roads.
0: And this raises an important question, and it's brought into sharp focus by an op-ed from Delegate Cliff Hayes regarding AI and democracy.
1: Oh, the AI piece, yeah.
0: Yeah. So if this entire exploration has been about a community fighting for centuries to establish its truth, to preserve its history like those gold coins, and to secure its vote, how will you protect your own grasp on reality in an age where algorithms and AI can instantly generate convincing synthetic fictions?
1: Wow. Yeah. Think back to that box in the attic. We rely on the physical artifacts, right? The bronze, the gold, the paper ballots to tell us what was real.
0: But what happens when the physical artifacts are replaced by digital fabrications?
1: Exactly. If we reach a point where we can no longer tell fact from fiction, what goes into the time capsule for the next generation? It leaves you wondering, can democracy truly survive when the ledger itself can be rewritten by a machine? Something to think about. In the print, our
2: truth is found. 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As the South's oldest black-owned newspaper, we chronicle stories that matter, from local triumphs to national milestones, celebrating the rich tapestry of the African-American experience, history, present, and future in one subscription. Stay informed and empowered. 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

0: You've heard the overview. Now Elizabeth will bring us our first story.
1: Thank you, and welcome everyone. The first story is about the family's story to become a monument. And this was mentioned in that piece. A new sculpture at Fort Monroe memorializes Anthony, Isabella, and their son William, connecting Hampton Roads to the 1619 arrival of captive Africans and the generations that followed. More than four centuries after a ship carrying captive Africans sailed into Point Comfort, now Fort Monroe, Virginia, a family whose story began in bondage now stands in bronze on the Virginia shoreline where their lives and the history of Black America were forever changed. On Saturday, August 29, 2026, descendants, historians, public officials, community leaders, and visitors gathered at Fort Monroe for the National Ceremony of Remembrance and Renewal, marked by the unveiling of the first major sculptural element of the African Landing Memorial. The memorial commemorates the site of the arrival of the first enslaved Africans to America in 1619. At the center of the newly unveiled sculpture are Anthony, Isabella, and their son William, whose story has become one of the most enduring links to the first documented enslaved Africans in America. William, the son of Anthony and Isabella, was the first recorded child of African descent born and baptized in the English colonies in 1624. The Saturday ceremony marked the culmination of African Landing Commemoration Week, August 22nd through 29th, 2026, hosted annually by Fort Monroe. Throughout the week, programs explored themes of memory, resilience, descendant engagement, cultural connection, and the long arc of freedom, from the 1619 landing to the 1861 contraband decision and beyond. The sculpture places Hampton Roads at the center of a national conversation about slavery, freedom, family, African-American identity, and the meaning of America's beginnings. The ceremony included a procession of descendants to the memorial site and began at 11 o'clock. The sculpture by artist Brian R. Owens is inspired by the documented story of Anthony and Isabella and their son William. It depicts a man and a woman with a child in their arms. There are no known portraits of the family, so the sculpture is not intended to be a literal likeness. Instead, it is an artistic interpretation informed by historical research and consultation. The distinction matters. The sculpture represents Anthony, Isabella, and William, but it also represents the countless Africans whose names, faces, and individual stories have been lost to history. The Virginia 250 Commission describes the memorial as honoring both those whose names are known and those whose names remain unknown, as well as the generations who came after them. Dr. Carsona, or K. Wise Whitehead, president of the Association for the Study of African American Life and History, captured the significance of the moment. "Memory becomes an act of responsibility," she said. "The responsibility," she explained, "is to remember not merely a date or an event, but people with names, families, cultures, dreams, and histories. More than four centuries later, we are here. We are still here," Whitehead said. Governor Abigail Spanberger, who participated in the ceremony, described the commemoration as a responsibility for Virginians. "That responsibility is particularly significant because Point Comfort represents one of the earliest documented moments in the development of racial slavery in English North America. But Fort Monroe's history does not end with 1619. Nearly 250 years later, the site became known as Freedom's Fortress during the Civil War. In 1861, U.S. General Benjamin Butler's decision to classify escaped enslaved people who reached Union lines as contraband of war, helped to make Fort Monroe a place of refuge for thousands seeking freedom. The same landscape, therefore, contains two profoundly different chapters of African-American history, the beginning of an American system of racial slavery, and a place where enslaved people later sought freedom. That extraordinary historical arc gives Fort Monroe a significance far beyond Hampton Roads. The National Park Service describes the African Landing Memorial as a place where visitors can confront the history that helped shape the nation and engage in conversations about America's beginnings. The memorial site has also been designated as a UNESCO Site of Memory associated with the Slave Route Project. The six-foot-tall sculpture recently unveiled is only the beginning. The African Landing Memorial, which was dedicated on April 24, 2026, ultimately will consist of three major artistic elements. The first is the figures, the sculpture of Antony Isabella holding the baby William. The second, the Ark, is expected later in 2026. Rising vertically toward the sky, it is intended to symbolize hope and the future. The third element, the relief, is expected in 2028. The 25-foot-wide installation will tell a much broader story, beginning with life in West Central Africa and continuing through capture, the forced Atlantic crossing, arrival at Point Comfort, and the Africans' early years in Virginia. Together, the three elements are designed to move visitors beyond a single date in history and toward an understanding of the human beings and generations connected to that moment. The official memorial project describes the three elements as expressing the human experience, struggle, and hope, and the fuller story of the African landing. The ceremony included a procession of descendants to the memorial site before the 11 a.m. unveiling. Prominent among the procession were members of the Tucker family, whose collective voice connects today's Hampton Roads community and beyond to the Tucker family story. At the unveiling, Dr. Wanda Tucker spoke of the forced arrival of her ancestors and of the extraordinary fact that their descendants are still here. "They didn't come by choice," Tucker said, of the Africans who arrived aboard the White Lion. "They were here by force, but what they did after they got here is what matters, and that's how I'm still here." Others in the Tucker family in attendance were Vincent Tucker, Walter Jones, Verendal Tucker, Dr. Felicia Tucker, Lively, and William Floyd Tucker. The family has incorporated the William Tucker 1624 Society, a nonprofit named after William, the son of Antony and Isabella. The society works to preserve and share this important history through educational programs, commemorative events, and scholarship opportunities. The unveiling was a powerful reversal of history. People whose ancestors arrived without choice returned generations later to a place where their family's history is now being publicly remembered.
0: Thank you for that, Elizabeth. We return to the front page now, and we're reading about MEAC, that's the Mideastern Athletic Conference, built by us, MEAC, to highlight its member schools. Dateline Norfolk, the Mideastern Athletic Conference, or MEAC, is ushering in a new era with the introduction of a refreshed brand identity anchored by the tagline, Built by Us, as approved by the MEAC Council of Chief Executive Officers. The evolved identity enlarges the MEAC's 56-year-old legacy built around student athletes, educators, coaches, administrators, alumni, and communities who have helped shape the conference. Built by Us will highlight the member institutions and their development of industry leaders and champions and the impact they make both on and off the field. The new focus reflects the strength, pride, and collective spirit that define the MEAC and its member institutions, MEAC officials announced in a press release. Built by us is a reflection of who we are as a conference, said MEAC Commissioner Sonia Steels. Our institutions have a proud history, this is a quote, and every day our student athletes, coaches, faculty, staff, alumni, and communities continue to add to that story. This new identity gives us an opportunity to celebrate that work while looking ahead to what we can accomplish together, end quote. The redefined brand is built around five pillars that capture the MEAC's identity, its history, and its vision for the future. Continuing on the next page, built for purpose, this is one of the pillars. What we build extends beyond competition, creating opportunity and impact beyond the game. Our next pillar, built on legacy. We celebrate the foundation created by generations before us while continuing to evolve, innovate, and create new possibilities. Yet another pillar, built together. Every student, athlete, institution, coach, scholar, alumnus, fan, and community contributes to the strength, impact of the MEAC. Built through excellence. We pursue excellence through discipline, determination, resilience, and the commitment required to achieve the highest level. And built by us. We take ownership of the work, the process, and the results that shape our own history and build our future with intention. Here's a quote. Together, these principles provide a framework for how the conference will tell its story moving forward, recognizing the people and institutions that have built the conference while emphasizing the role each generation plays in shaping what comes next, end quote. This is according to the press release. The new identity will serve as the foundation for the MEAC's external efforts, including the digital platforms, championships, and events. As part of the rebrand, the conference will introduce a new brand guide and a series of initiatives designed to bring the Built By Us identity to life. Wow, that's good stuff. Those efforts will create new opportunities to spotlight MEAC presidents, student athletes, alumni, coaches, faculty, staff, and other members of the conference community whose contributions continue to strengthen the conference. The conference will continue to introduce elements of the refreshed brand as it works to further connect its institutions, student athletes, alumni, and communities through a unified identity. The rebrand marks the next chapter for a conference with a rich history and a continued commitment to building opportunities for future generations of HBCU student athletes and leaders, the release noted. Now, about the Mideastern Athletic Conference. The Mideastern Athletic Conference enters its 56th year of intercollegiate competition with the 2026-27 academic year headquartered in Norfolk, Virginia. The MEAC is comprised of eight distinguished historically black colleges and universities, or otherwise known as HBCUs, along the Atlantic seaboard. Coppin State University, Delaware State University, Howard University of Maryland Eastern Shore, Morgan State University, North Carolina Central University, and South Carolina State University. Since its founding in 1970, the MEAC has been dedicated to promoting academic excellence, sportsmanship, and the personal growth of student athletes. For more information, visit MEACsports.com.
1: 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That's FAST channels. We build this network on the idea that people want the truth delivered straight without a corporate boss deciding what makes air, said Don Lemon. Continuing, almost 11 million followers later, they are still asking for more. So we are giving them more. More hours, more voices, and now a channel on their televisions. That is what America is demanding. We go where the audience is. The Don Lemon Channel includes twice daily live programs, daily news drops, archival shows, and partner programming from other independent voices such as The Monique Presley Show, Josh the Progressive, Michael Finone, and Dr. Frieda. After more than a decade anchoring Prime TV on CNN, Don has built his own independent network for his more than 10 million followers across multiple platforms, said Steve Shannon, CEO of Swerve TV. The Don Lemon Channel brings even more reach to his award-winning reporting and commentary, as well as to a cadre of other high-frequency independent news voices. Swerve TV has established a track record of launching successful streaming channels, including its most recent partnership with Scott Galloway for the Proof G channel. 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
0: We now go to page 2. An op-ed, an unsung voting rights foot soldier, reminds today's generation the fight isn't over. This is by Stephen Odenton, special to the New Journaling Guide. And I'll just say this. This is about Letha Davis. Let me read. More than six decades after risking her life in the fight for voting rights, 81-year-old Letha Davis, I'll say that again, 81-year-old Letha Davis still remembers the sound of billy clubs striking peaceful demonstrators, the screams of marchers under attack, and the sacrifices that define the civil rights movement. Today, as recent Supreme Court decisions have narrowed key protections under the Voting Rights Act and battles over congressional redistricting continue, Davis believes the struggle she joined as a teenager is far from over. But she worries the greatest threat is not only the legal battles over voting rights, it is also the growing number of people who choose not to exercise them. Quote, it makes me really angry when I think about we did all of that and people stay at home and don't try to vote, end quote. That is what Davis said. Every vote counts. For Davis, those debates are deeply personal. She joined the movement in the days surrounding Bloody Sunday, when Alabama state troopers brutally attacked peaceful demonstrators attempting to cross the Edmund Pettus Bridge in Selma with billy clubs, tear gas, cattle prods, and attack dogs. Quote, "We thought John Lewis was dead. They beat him to the ground. And if you ran to help him, they cracked you upside the head, too. It was horrific," end quote. Days later, Davis marched carrying a sign reading, "One Man, One Vote." During the demonstration, she says she was struck with a cattle prod. She later testified under her maiden name, Letha Mae Stover, in the landmark federal case, William V. Wallace, describing before U.S. District Judge Frank M. Johnson, Jr., the violence peaceful demonstrators had endured. Johnson's ruling allowed the Selma to Montgomery march to proceed. The trauma of those days has never left her. Davis says she still has nightmares about Bloody Sunday and hopes to walk across the Edmund Pettus Bridge one more time before she dies. "I'm going to walk across that bridge one day before I die." That's a quote from her. We were the foot soldiers, and we've been forgotten. Those are two more quotes from her. Born into a sharecropping family in rural Alabama, Davis says she was picking cotton from sunrise to sunset by the age of 5. But economic exploitation was only part of life under Jim Crow. Black residents were expected to lower their eyes, answer yes, sir, and no, sir, and accept humiliation as a way of life. Refusing, Davis said, could invite violence or worse. Davis said the lessons that shaped her activism began even earlier, listening to her grandmother describe life just after slavery. Those experiences taught her that the struggle for voting rights was never just about casting a ballot. It was about dignity. It was about freedom. Quote, "When I marched, I wasn't just marching so I could vote. I was marching because I wanted to be free," end quote. Today, Davis worries many younger Americans have never been taught those stories or the sacrifices behind the right to vote. Here's another quote. "We have lost a generation of people who don't care about, they were never told, who don't care because they were never told, rather." This is what Davis said, and as she went on to say, "What they did to us was unspeakable. We lost some lives. It hurt." Voting rights advocates say Davis' concern reflects a challenge they encounter across the country. Eric Hall, co-founder of Black Lives Matter Birmingham and a voting rights organizer in Alabama, said many younger black voters question whether voting still makes a difference. Quote, "We don't have a voter registration problem," Hall said. "We have a voter participation problem," end quote. Hall said many young people believe the political system no longer works for them, but organizers remind them that the sacrifice of people was about getting those rights. Today is about keeping those rights. Hall said organizers across Alabama are working to reconnect younger voters with the stories of civil rights like foot soldiers like Davis, arguing that understanding those sacrifices is essential to protecting voting rights today. The Reverend Dr. James M. Thomas, president of the NAACP San Fernando Valley branch, said younger Americans often see the sacrifices of the civil rights movement through a different lens. Quote, "They're looking at older generations and asking, what have you done with the vote? That's the question young people ask." Still, Thomas urged people not to disengage. Quote, vote in the name of your ancestors. Even if you feel like you have nobody to vote for, still vote. Someone your ancestors knew died because they wanted to give you the right to vote, end quote. For Davis, preserving those stories is as important as preserving the vote itself. She believes thousands of ordinary people helped build the civil rights movement, even if history rarely remembers their names. We were the foot soldiers, she said, and we've been forgotten. Professor Marcus Hunter, a sociologist at UCLA, said Davis' story demonstrates why ordinary people like her remain central to understanding the civil rights movement. Quote, history often remembers the microphone and forgets the multitude. Preserving the stories of foot soldiers restores the true architecture of social change and reminds us that democracy is made by participation, not spectatorship, end quote. More than six decades after Selma, Davis remains convinced that change begins with ordinary people willing to act. Here's a quote from her. I can't change the world, but I can make a difference where I stand, and I've done that. Wow. I am moved. All right. I am very moved. I got to get myself together.
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1: And from What the Data Say by Warnie Reed, PhD, Professor Emeritus of Sociology for Virginia Tech. When idiots rule, the UNFCCC, or the United Nations Framework Convention on Climate Change, adopted at the 1992 Earth Summit, is one of the first international treaties on the topic. It requires parties to meet regularly to address climate change at the Conference of the Parties, or COP. It formed the foundation for future climate agreements. Over the years, countries made several agreements, but progress was limited until 2015, when 196 countries negotiated and signed the Paris Climate Agreement in 2016. The treaty aims to help countries adapt to the effects of climate change and mobilize enough finance. The Paris Agreement has a long-term temperature goal: to keep the rise in global surface temperature to well below 2 degrees centigrade, or 3.6 degrees Fahrenheit, above pre-industrial levels. On 4 August 2017, the Trump administration delivered an official notice to the United Nations that the United States, the second largest emitter of greenhouse gases after China, intended to withdraw from the Paris Agreement as soon as it was eligible to do so, which it was in 2020. Joe Biden defeated Trump in the 2020 presidential election, and on his first day in office, he signed an executive order to rejoin the Paris Climate Accord. John Kerry took part in virtual events, saying that the U.S. would, quote, earn its way back, end quote, into legitimacy in the Paris process. United Nations Secretary General Antonio Guterres welcomed the return of the U.S. as restoring the missing link that weakened the whole. Of course, when Trump returned to the presidency, he issued an executive order on his first day to withdraw the U.S. from the accords, which went into effect a year later. Trump's expert opinion is in opposition to the expert opinions of virtually every reputable climate scientist in the world. Trump claims that climate change is the greatest con job ever perpetrated on the world. Well, as we've seen this year, the climate alarmists were insufficiently alarmed. Here's how editor William Falk of The Week summarized the global climate change situation in the September 4th edition of The Week magazine. Quote, this summer, while we were directed or distracted by war, gas prices, gilded ballrooms, mean AI videos, and other reckless idiocy, climate change seems to have reached a tipping point. The U.S., Europe, and the world are suffering through the most extreme heat and related weather events in our lifetimes. What we're experiencing is what our community has been predicting for 30 years, said Gene Jones, former vice chair of the United Nations IPCC panel of climate experts. In Europe, prolonged heat waves with temperatures over 100 degrees killed tens of thousands, baked Britain brown, sparked massive wildfires, and turned sections of the Danube, the Rhine, the Po, and other rivers into cracked mud. It's Europe's second consecutive summer of apocalyptic heat and drought. In the U.S., July was the hottest month since records began in 1895. For weeks, most of the Southwest and Southern California have been roasting in temperatures near or over 110 degrees. A prolonged drought has left the Colorado River and Lakes Mead and Powell with so little water that California, Nevada, and Arizona now face major cuts in their allocations that may reach 40% if conditions worsen in future years. Wildfires of unprecedented intensity and scope have transformed vast tracts of majestic western U.S. forests into charred, scraggly scrublands that may never regrow. The average temperature of the world's oceans has climbed to just shy of 70 degrees, higher, scientists say, than at any time in the past 125,000 years. They told us so. In fact, ugly consequences of climate change are arriving even faster than scientists predicted as temperature increases accelerate. The Super El Niño, developing in the Pacific, will add additional heat and make matters worse. Meanwhile, our would-be emperor spurns solar and electric vehicles, fetishizes oil and gas, and spent $4 billion to cancel already approved offshore wind farms. Wind turbines cause cancer, he says. Nero fiddles. Rome burns.
0: We continue on the editorial page with this. Message to non-voters. This is by Dr. E. Faye Williams. I am sure you have noticed by now that the president, some of you elected by not voting, care nothing about you. He has not only said it over and over, but he has shown you daily that he doesn't. He is incapable of telling you the truth. He does show you every day how much he cares about himself, not you. his vanity and his cares are all about himself. I don't care how many people yell and scream at his every word he says, can't even understand what he says. All they know is he allows them in his presence to see what a fool they make of themselves. If you ask them what they are cheering for, most of them couldn't tell you what he said. Many have their signs upside down. All they know is they are expected to jump up and scream when he says just anything without even knowing what the man has said. There's always one black male down there front at all of the rallies who probably just attended the event for a T-shirt that says Blacks for Trump, a hot dog, and a soda. I can't blame the one brother who is always down front if he's hungry and just needed a clean shirt. Now for the rest of our people who don't vote, you are traitors to our people. You don't know your history and the hard-fought battle some of our people had to fight for your current rights. Some even died to give us the right to vote, and now some are disrespecting them if they don't get up and go to the polls to do what their sacrifices gained for us, the right to vote. What we got most recently, because too many otherwise eligible to vote people didn't, is a man who has personally benefited from your choice not to vote. That's why we have almost daily increases in food prices, gas prices, housing prices, travel prices, and everything of which you can think. Your not voting is what put him in the White House. Now, what are you planning to do in November when you can make a difference in who will be elected to put the brakes on and even overturn some of the craziness we are dealing with now? So I hope you will accept your responsibility for what you allowed to happen in 2024. As for me, I will do everything I can to help in bringing out every voter, including you, who knows their vote matters. It can be in a number that makes life better, but that not voting almost always prevents making life better. My good friend Dick Gregory saw that hunger in this country is prevalent. He didn't sit around and say, "Ain't that a shame?" He walked from California to New York to call a proper attention to the problem. You may think that was a small thing, but think instead what you are willing to do to make this nation better for all women, children, immigrants, poorly paid teachers, young people who want to go to college but don't have the money, for the jobless, especially for the thousands of people who lost their jobs for no reason under the current administration. Putting your name on the Kennedy Center and other buildings around town, on our passports and on certain denominations of money on Penn Station in New York, renaming Dulles Airport, or the one in Palm Beach, and things of vanity for one man and do nothing to improve the lives of Americans? If this administration is causing so many problems for so many people, doesn't it make sense for non-voters in the last election to now feel obligated to vote so that caring about others, honesty, non-violence, efforts, fairness, thoughtfulness, sharing, peace, equality, and such words can return to our daily discussions and activities?
1: And staying on the editorial page, the path toward liberty is being lit and led by Black women. This is by Mark H. Morial, and it starts with a quote from Harriet Tubman. If you hear the dogs, keep going. If you see the torches in the woods, keep going. If they're shouting after you, keep going. Don't ever stop. Keep going. If you want a taste of freedom, keep going. There is no group in America today for whom this quote resonates more than Black women. On January 20th, 2025, as the first Black woman to serve as vice president ended her last day in office, the White House issued an executive order terminating diversity, equity, and inclusion offices and related contracts across the government. Two words that made the administration's list of banned words, Black and women, created a ripple effect in hiring and job losses across the economy that disproportionately impacted Black women. The total loss, 251,000, between January and August of 2025, according to the Bureau of Labor Statistics and findings from 2026 State of Black American Report. In response, Black women aren't cowering away. They're fighting back. In Georgia, Keisha Lance Bottoms, former mayor of Atlanta and senior advisor to President Biden, is polling slightly ahead of her opponent for the keys to the governor's mansion this fall. During her mayoral term, she was a friend of the Urban League of Greater Atlanta, helping our affiliate expand opportunity across the city and partnered with us to improve educational outcomes for our children. In Illinois, Juliana Stratton is running for the Senate to defeat poverty by creating economic opportunities and to defend democracy by committing to passing voting rights legislation. And in Florida, Angie Nixon won the recent Senate primary by pledging to center people over corporate profits and a vision for a universal jobs program. These women are but a handful of examples of what today's movement toward freedom and access to the American dream looks like. In the wake of historic job losses, Black women have pivoted to become a new face of entrepreneurship in this country, and those businesses are a real economic engine. According to the 2025 Wells Fargo Impact of Women-Owned Businesses report, Black women-owned businesses in the United States outnumber more than 2 million and employed more than 647,000 people. History has shown Black America that opportunities and influence have never been given to us, and what we've achieved since Reconstruction has been the fruit of perseverance, community, and collective action, most of which was either led by or deeply supported by a foundation of committed Black women. That history shows us that the leadership we see today is legacy and prophecy for our country's future. At every setback, we take two steps forward. In every fight for our rights, we hear the blows with resolve and build back stronger. And make no mistake, Black women are not alone in this fight. They have an entire community organizing beside them. The Urban League movement is a partner investing in and developing its entrepreneurial ventures. Voters are evangelizing its vision, and it is standing on the backs of women who have come and fought before them in the face of oppression and darkness. As Lady Liberty and her torch lit the way for freedom through revolutions, Black women and their resilience carry the torch that lights our path to a brighter future ahead.
0: The New Journaling Guide takes pride in being an active part of our community. Major decisions affecting the Black community are also a prime concern. Our motto is simply this: dedicated to the cause of people, no good cause shall lack a champion, and evil shall not thrive unopposed. The New Journaling Guide, September 10th through September 16th, 2026. Our time is a bit short, as you can see. As much as I'd like to talk to you about whatever happened to 9 to 5, our time has come to a close. You have been listening to a reading of the New Journal and Guide, a 126-year-old publication focusing on local and national African-American news, sports, health, and black arts. This program can be heard live every Saturday at 1 p.m. on WHRO Voice, with a rebroadcast every Monday at 6 p.m. You can also listen on demand 24 hours a day at whro.org/voice. 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Coming up next,

0: preventing them from reading standard printed material. Financial support comes from the Virginia Department of the Blind and Vision Impaired and through the generosity of individual donors and members of WHRO. Coming up next, programs from the Virginia Voice in Richmond. My name is Roger Bramlett, Jr. My reading partner is Elizabeth Woodard. Thank you for joining us. Love you madly. Ciao.
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3: 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My name is Phil Giles, and I'll be reading local highlights from today's broadcast of the Virginia Gazette, dated Saturday, September 12th. A reading program from the Gloucester Matthews Gazette follows this broadcast. From the front page, a community remembers. Firefighters from across the historic triangle take part in Remembrance Stair Climb. This is by Megan Roche, correspondent. About 30 firefighters from the historic triangle gathered at William & Mary's Zabel Stadium on Friday to climb 110 stories, the same number that New York firefighters climbed to begin rescue efforts 25 years ago. The Remembrance Stair Climb was a chance for firefighters from Williamsburg, James City County, and York County to remember the 343 firefighters who were killed after they responded to the September 11, 2001 terrorist attacks on the World Trade Center. Echoing similar stair climbs held across the country, some of the firefighters climbed steps while dressed in full turnout gear, carrying hoses on their backs to simulate the weight that the New York firefighters carried on that day. Earlier Friday morning, William & Mary ROTC students did a similar stair climb, while across the historic triangle, others marked the day in different ways. A wreath-laying ceremony at the steps in William & Mary's Sunken Garden was watched over by members of the Queen's Guard, a part of the university's Precision Drill Unit and Co-Ed Military Fraternity. Meanwhile, the bell at the Wren's Building was rung by faculty and student veterans at each significant time an event happened in 2001. Nearly 3,000 people died when terrorists crashed planes into the two towers of the World Trade Center and the Pentagon. A fourth plane, believed to have been headed for the U.S. Capitol or the White House in Washington, crashed into a field in Pennsylvania after passengers intervened. Robert Egan, who has been with the Williamsburg Fire Department since 1999, recalled watching the attacks happen in 2001. He was a young firefighter, just getting off a 12-hour shift at the time, and noted how the event affected him. I stayed on duty for about 5 days, while many of our guys took leave and went out to help at Ground Zero, he recalled. Egan's son, Carter, born in 2004, knew from a young age that he wanted to be a firefighter. When Carter was very young, he joined his father at a Remembrance Stair Climb. This year, they climbed together again, this time with Carter as a fellow firefighter. I love doing this with him, Carter said Friday. He would tell me about it when I was younger, but I really didn't understand why he was doing it. It's very grounding to be doing this with him again, now that I'm a firefighter myself. Williamsburg Deputy Fire Chief Kerry Middlebrook was in ninth grade during the events on September 11th. He knew that he wanted to one day serve his community as a first responder. On September 11th, I didn't really have an understanding of the emotions that I was feeling, Middlebrook recalled. I remember going to my English class when the teacher put it up on the television and my classmates and I were just weren't sure of what we were looking at. After that, the entire area just shut down. Middlebrook was emotional during Friday's climb, but quick to express his pride in his firefighters for participating. "It's a very emotional moment," he said.

0: Williamsburg is a very small but mighty town. We're a community that all rallies together at any time. And the next article is, for family, a walk becomes an ordeal. Criminal prosecution debate arise after JCC mom let her 5-year-old walk alone. This is by Peter Dujardin. One morning in early June, Carrie Ann Parkinson and her 5-year-old son went out of their gated James City County neighborhood. They stopped at a pond so Sam could get his bicycle to pick up goose feathers. When they got home, Sam put his bike away and came running back toward her. He wanted to walk back to the pond about a half mile away to collect more feathers. "That's fine," Parkinson told him, saying she would start lunch so it would be ready when he got back. He was happy and ready to go and just headed out, he said. This was something that he was excited to do on his own, and he felt confident doing so. And not only was he confident that he could do it, I was confident that he could do it. But Parkinson's decision has become the subject of a criminal prosecution, an intense community debate, and coverage in national news publications. In a criminal complaint filed 4 days after Sam's walk, a James City County police officer, J.W. Morris, wrote that letting the boy walk to a half mile from home and in close proximity to a pond and several busy roads was a serious threat to his safety. Morris wrote that Parkinson repeatedly and affirmatively said she would continue letting Sam travel the neighborhood unattended and showed no acknowledgement that her omission placed the child in a potentially dangerous situation. A prosecutor offered Parkinson a chance at a deferred finding. In other words, if she acknowledged her conduct was wrong and accepted probation and stipulations by Child Protective Services, the charge would be dropped in a year. But Parkinson rejected that offer, saying the deal amounted to a guilty plea that directly violates her approach to parenting. "I absolutely did not want to say for even a moment that letting Sam go on that little trip was a crime," she said. Parkinson, 36, said she used the same approach for 14 years of parenting, including with her 3 older children, ages 14, 12, and 7. Sam will turn 6 later this month. "I absolutely am convinced that it's important to raise children, my children, to create the sort of adults that we need in our society," she said. "There are so many other parents who need to know that parenting our children without fear is not a crime." At an August 21st hearing in Williamsburg James City County Juvenile Court, Judge Brian Smalls found the evidence sufficient to find Parkinson guilty of contributing to the delinquency of a minor. But Smalls said in a sentencing order that he sought to withhold the conviction with the understanding that the matter would be dismissed after a year of deferment that included a probationary period. Parkinson's attorney, Andrew Gordon, requested a guilty finding so that the matter could be appealed to a circuit court, Smalls wrote. Smalls entered the guilty verdict. He gave Parkinson a 6-month jail term, all suspended, $101 in fines, and ordered compliance with CPS probationary conditions. The case is now on appeal. A jury trial is scheduled for February 4th in Williamsburg James City County Circuit Court. "I think it would be great, really great, to go on the record and put on a fantastic case and help other parents to be able to defend the night to raise our children the way we see fit," she said. Commonwealth Attorney Nate Green, the top prosecutor for Williamsburg and James City County, said he stands by the prosecution but declined to comment on the details of the case. Parkinson is a mother of 5, including the 3 other children, Sam, and the baby she delivered in late June. She holds an undergraduate degree in family science from Brigham Young University. She worked for 3 years as a behavioral specialist in a youth treatment center and had a business as a parenting coach. In May, she received her law degree from William & Mary. Her husband, Dallin, is a mental health professional. Over the past 3 years, Parkinson said the couple had granted their children a loose rein while living in Ford's Colony, a large gated community off Long Hill Road. June 5th wasn't the first time that Sam had been off on his own. He had begun riding his bike back from the Ford's Colony tennis courts and pool area when he was 4, and he's ridden past the pond innumerable times on his bike alone. "I see my role as a mother as this incredibly noble calling of creating children who can someday be those competent, capable, happy adults," Parkinson said. "And if I'm so scared of the unknown that I deny my children those opportunities, I have failed as a mother and I've held my children back." And Ford's Colony, she said, is what Sam knew for 3 years of his life before the family moved to Fauquier County a couple of months back. We provided him a ton of exposure in his neighborhood. She said, you know, this is where the turtles are, and that's the bridge over there, and you can't walk over there because it goes into the people's backyards, and over there is where the blue heron lives. The pond wasn't something that Sam, who often swam at the Fort's Colony pool, would have been attracted to, she said. It's muddied near the edges, smells bad, and has algae. Besides, it's only a foot deep, close for several feet into the water, she said. We've walked past that pond hundreds of times, she said, but if he fell near the side of the water, he would simply have gotten back up. He can look at something just as a little bit outside his comfort zone and say, I can do that. I can stretch myself beyond what I'm capable of right now, Parkinson said. That's how you build capable adults. They don't just spring into existence on their 18th birthdays. After Sam left the house and got to the pond on the morning of June 5th, a woman who lives in Ford's Colony saw the boy walking alone and grew concerned. She called security. According to Parkinson, a security guard found Sam and initially tried to get him into his truck. When Sam refused, the security guard walked him home. And on the way home, the security guard was lecturing Sam and telling him that he'd broken the rules that I had broken the rules, Parkinson said. And Sam was asking, why can't I be out on my own? And he said, because there's bad people that will hurt you. The security guard knocked on Parkinson's door, explained that a neighbor had called. I was upset because Sam looked upset, and I said, why did you bother him? She and the security guard disagreed on whether Ford's Colony allows children to walk unattended in the neighborhood. Then the guard told her that it's not a rule, then it's against the law. No, it's not against the law, Parkinson said, she replied. There's no minimum age at which children can be alone in Virginia. The guard said he needed to call the police. Parkinson said she told him, go for it, and closed the door, thinking the police would have better things to do. But a James City County police officer knocked soon afterwards. In a criminal complaint, the officer, J.W. Morris, described Parkinson as less than cooperative, saying she would not talk to him and shut the door in my face. She would not initially provide her identification to either Morris or Child Protective Services. Morris wrote that Parkinson's husband, Dolan, initially appeared cooperative when he arrived, saying he understood the concern about Sam walking alone near the pond, but his demeanor changed after he went inside, with the couple coming outside together and insisting that there was nothing wrong with what happened. About that time, two CPS workers called to the home by Morris were on the scene. They were just insisting. Five is just too young, Parkinson said. They said a five-year-old can never be alone, maybe in your yard, but a five-year-old can't go beyond the boundaries of their yard at any time for any reason. The officers and CPS workers were outside the house for about 3 hours. CPS workers wanted to talk with Sam, wanted to search the home on the spot, wanted the names of all the other children, and wanted her to sign a parenting plan. And we refused, Parkinson said. We said, no, we're not going to do that. The couple ended up providing their identities and Sam's identity. They left, and we thought it was over, she said. But nearly 2 weeks later, on June 18th, Parkinson was at home studying for the bar exam when two James City County police officers knocked on the door. They told Dolan they had a warrant for his wife's arrest. I went to the door, and I was just shaking, she said. I couldn't process what I was reading. Parkinson, 9 months pregnant at the time, was given a misdemeanor summons to appear in court later. Before the court hearing, Parkinson said they got a letter from CPS saying they were opening an investigation. The Parkinson's lawyer worked it out so that a needed home visit would occur after she gave birth. When that visit took place, she said, CPS stayed only for 15 minutes and saw that Sam had his own bedroom and a safe place to sleep. But in early August, Parkinson said CPS sent her a letter to say that the allegation against her was substantiated and that she would be placed on the Child Abuse Registry for 7 years. The criminal trial, which was separate from the CPS administrative action, went forward August 21st. Before trial, Gordon, Parkinson's lawyer, expressed confidence the matter would be dismissed. At the hearing, the security guard, police officers, and CPS workers testified for the prosecution, including testimony that drivers often speed on the road near the pond. About 55,000 vehicles a month travel through Ford's Colony. Parkinson and her friend testified about Sam's capabilities. Gordon, meanwhile, told the judge that Virginia law leaves it to the parents to decide if children are capable of navigating things around them. In his decision, Small said he would have liked to hear about Sam's capabilities from someone other than Parkinson and her friend. Now, the jury trial is scheduled for February. I have seen what happens when parents are too afraid to let their children venture into the world, Parkinson said. It's not good for the parents, and it's not good for the kids. I feel that it would be the greater negligence to say, oh, our neighborhood is too dangerous for you. You better not venture out at all. No, we've taught him exactly how to encounter his neighborhood. It's really a parent's prerogative to determine what a child is capable of. And the next article, Chief Dispatcher, they're not going to get out alive. Williamsburg man helped lead response to World Trade Center attacks, by Devlin Epning. Lloyd Moskowitz sat in his Brooklyn dispatch office 25 years ago, listening to technicians with a cell service company update him on their repairs to a faulty 911 system over the weekend. It was after 8:30 a.m. Tuesday morning. People were beginning to trickle in for shift changes. He listened to the occasional phone ring or distant siren, along with the chatter on his scanner sitting behind him. At 8:46, he heard a transmission from a group of firefighters out doing inspections in Lower Manhattan. A plane just hit the World Trade Center. You better hope you fix this system, because we're going to find out if it's going to work or not, Moskowitz recalled telling the technicians. There's no question it was going to be insane in a few seconds. Moskowitz was the Brooklyn chief dispatcher for the Fire Department of New York City and had worked with the department for more than 30 years before eventually moving to Williamsburg in 2018. Because of Manhattan's morning rush hour, Brooklyn's firefighter units responded faster by flying across the Brooklyn Bridge, and Moskowitz put out a call for reinforcements from Bay Ridge and Canarsie before the 2-alarm call even came through. Through the windows, he could see black plumes of smoke clouding the clear morning sky, still unaware of the full extent of the emergency. The Brooklyn native's baptism into the department was the riots at Stonewall in 1969, and he had also worked during major blackouts in 1977 and the World Trade Center bombing in 1993. He said that experience had taught him not to get behind in responding to crisis. That's when the phone calls flooded in, hundreds of them across the borough. In between delegating units to respond, Moskowitz answered dozens of them as he watched a live broadcast of the towers. I'm on the 87th floor. I'm on the 78th floor. I'm on the 90th floor. Those were the voices he heard with panic and fear and in some resignation. I can't breathe. The fire's getting close. What do I do? I'm trapped. I'm standing out the window. What do I do? Can you stay on the phone with me? Moskowitz couldn't. I have too many other people that I need to speak to. Stay low. Try to stay out of the smoke. The firemen know that you're there. Typically, a fire in a building is contained to a couple of floors, and the protocol is to shelter in place until the fire department can rescue, according to Moskowitz. That's what the Port Authority, which owned the buildings, had advised and was telling people in then unhit South Tower to prevent them from leaving the building and being hit by falling debris. However, he said as minutes passed and the blaze worsened, he began watching people jump from the buildings on TV and knew that despite doing everything he could, the fire department wouldn't be able to save everyone on the other end of the line. I don't know what to say when you're lying to people, but you're just trying to give them a little bit of hope, Moskowitz said. In the back of your mind, you're saying, I'm probably going to be the last person that speaks to this person because we had the realization that they're not going to get out alive. That's when it kind of slaps you in the back of the head. Then a second plane struck the South Tower. More alarms blared, and roughly 60 trucks were at the scene, most of them carrying double the normal number of firefighters from the night shift who refused to go home. Moskowitz said that when he knew it was an attack and feared more planes were inbound, and set up 30 engines each at the Queens Midtown Tunnel, Brooklyn Bridge, and Battery Tunnel. Minutes later, Moskowitz watched, helpless, as the floors of a tower he never considered could fall collapsed on themselves, seemingly in slow motion, into a pile of rubble in the South Tower's sub-basement. After a few moments, Moskowitz said the call stopped and the office was silent. The world just paused for a few seconds, Moskowitz said. Then the dust bloomed, electrical interference subsided, and a tsunami of calls came in from the North Tower and Lower Manhattan residents trying to escape the black cloud enveloping the island. He said FDNY was in full evacuation mode. of the North Tower when it collapsed 20 minutes later, followed by that same moment of eerie quiet. This time, the only people left calling were those in Lower Manhattan, trying to figure out what to do next. FDNY had issued its first ever full personnel recall, and the chief of the scene had asked for nearly 100 engines to respond. Moscow had said he couldn't get a hold of anyone and didn't know who was still alive, so he sent trucks he previously had stationed around the borough's perimeter into the fray and sought additional backup from Long Island and New Jersey. More firefighters responded for duty at their firehouses where engines had already left to respond. So Moskowitz said he ordered them to commandeer city buses to get to the World Trade Center for what he knew would largely be a recovery, not a rescue mission for thousands of people. We had no idea how many guys got killed. I mean, I'm thinking we lost 1,000 firemen, Moskowitz said. It's just Devitt Station there, and I personally sent a good many of those units. One of those was Ladder 118, which was captured in a now historic photo racing across the Brooklyn Bridge toward the burning towers. Moskowitz had personally sent the engine carrying six firefighters, Vernon Cherry, Leon Smith, Joey Agnello, Robert Regan, Pete Vega, and Scott Davidson, comedian Pete Davidson's father, to respond. The six were evacuating guests of the Marriott World Trade Center Hotel when the towers collapsed. None of them returned home, and some of their bodies were found months later lying near each other in the rubble. Moskowitz's shift ended Thursday afternoon, and his office was still humming with phone calls, this time from families trying to find their loved ones in the towers. He said he told people to check with hospitals, knowing if someone hadn't already pulled them out, they were likely not coming back alive. He returned to his New Jersey home and listened to the scanner when he sat glued to the TV watching the tragedy. He returned to work Saturday, passing through Manhattan and seeing empty spaces and wisps of smoke replace the skyline mainstay he'd grown up accustomed to seeing. No one spoke about it. The typical calls about dumpster fires, random arson, or false alarms didn't come. The whole city came together, Moskowitz said. A couple months later, the fire department showed his office a framed photo of the 343 firefighters who died in the attack. Moskowitz said he knew 50 of their faces. I didn't feel guilty about having done anything wrong. I felt I did the best I could possibly have done. But there's always that survivor's guilt, Moskowitz said, because how many of these people, and to put it in really harsh terms, did I send to their death personally? Nearly 3,000 people died in the September 11, 2001 attacks, including those killed during attacks at the Pentagon and the hijacked United Airlines Flight 93 that crashed into Pennsylvania, according to the 9/11 Memorial and Museum. All but 200 were killed at the World Trade Center. Moskowitz left the department in New York a year later amid a wave of buyouts for seasoned employees. He said he wanted to ensure he retained a good retirement package and his enjoyment in coming to work that had rotted away. These days, his badge and certificate of merit for his service on September 11 hang in his office alongside a display of the towers. He returned to New York a few times to visit the memorial. He still reevaluates his decisions that day, but acknowledges the incredible job all of his co-workers did under such impossible circumstances. In the 25 years since the attacks, however, Moskowitz said he doesn't often talk about that day and no longer watches the ceremonies on TV. Instead, he takes time to let himself remember. I don't want to get into that depressing mode, so it's just a private moment, Moskowitz said. It was just such a life-changing event, and it was so personal, and I had so much singular involvement in it. The next article is, Developer Withdraws Plan for Mixed-Use Development. D.R. Horton had sought to build near Eastern State Hospital. This is by James W. Robinson, staff writer. The developer that wanted to build a large mixed-use development near Eastern State Hospital withdrew its proposal this week after efforts to appeal to county residents continued to push back. Developer D.R. Horton had been hoping for a change in the land use designation for about 365 acres surrounding the hospital in order to construct a mixed-use development called Cardinal Ridge. The proposal called for building 770 homes along with 100,000 square feet of commercial space on the property, which is off Ironbound Road across from the under construction new development center. County residents crowded the James City County Board of Supervisors meeting room on Tuesday ahead of a scheduled public hearing on the issue, then erupted into cheers when Board Chair John McLennan announced that D.R. Horton had withdrawn its application. No reason was given for the withdrawal, and D.R. Horton did not return an email seeking comment. Supervisors still had not made a decision on the land use of the property, which is currently classified as public lands. Once D.R. Horton announced it was withdrawing its project from consideration, the board decided to table making a decision on the zoning classification, which the state, which owns the land, applied to change to mixed use. In the preceding months, D.R. Horton had deferred Cardinal Ridge several times as developers met with the community over its concerns. The company had recently reduced the project's plan from 1,006 homes and 162,000 square feet of commercial space. D.R. Horton had also previously offered various proffers for the project, which included construction of affordable housing homes available to families making 80% or less than area median income. The Texas-based developer would have also provided land to Colonial Behavioral Health free of charge and provided 25 acres to Hope Family Village, a co-housing community, offering support to people with mental health conditions. It wasn't clear whether Colonial Behavioral Health planned to continue with that housing project. While the case is done, D.R. Horton would have to restart the process if they still wanted to develop, said County Administrator Scott Stevens. Other developers interested in the property would also be able to submit an application, said Jason Purse, the county's assistant administrator. Harry Fall, a resident of the Muse, a neighborhood near the proposed development, said the withdrawal was a score for James City County residents, though he acknowledged the project could come back. Fall advocated against Cardinal Ridge because he said the development would be too large and too close to the Newtown community. He was also worried about traffic, which he said will already increase when the $189 million county government complex is complete. Working with the citizens of the county, that's the key to this success, Fall said. Fall said that while the Eastern State property is valuable, the area's development should be intelligent, potentially looking at smaller, green neighborhoods that use solar. Supervisors postponed any action on the land use designation until their January meeting. Supervisors Jim Eisenhower said the time would also allow for further discussions with state legislators. In other business, Tuesday, supervisors gave approval to a real estate tax exemption increase for senior and disabled citizens. The tax exemption program, which previously exempted the first $150,000 in home value from property taxes, will now exempt the first $200,000. The county has 403 qualified applicants this year, said Richard Bradshaw, the county's commissioner of the revenue. To qualify, a taxpayer must be over 65 or totally disabled. Total household income must be less than $55,000. And total assets such as stocks, bonds, and bank accounts must be less than $200,000. Supervisors also approved a Dutch Brothers coffee shop at 496 McLeod Circle. The special use permit will allow the reuse of 2,100 square feet building with a drive-through. The facility was originally a bank dating back to the 1970s. And has been vacant for 6 years. And the next article is construction agreement okayed for new downtown library. Upgraded library has been a Williamsburg goal for about 9 years. By James Robinson, staff writer. By the summer of 2028, Williamsburg should have a new library. On Thursday, Williamsburg City Council unanimously approved an agreement with the Horrigan Construction Corp. for construction of a nearly 50,000 square foot new library. The library will replace the current 42,000 square foot facility near the Stryker Center, which was first built in 1973. The new library will be built on the current downtown Scotland Street Library. The new library will be built on the site of the current downtown Scotland Street Library for a price tag of $37.2 million. Construction is expected to begin in April after the city's old police station is torn down. Having a regional library is a benefit for this community, Williamsburg Regional Library Director Sandy Tower said. And the citizens have supported us. An upgraded library has been a Williamsburg goal for about 9 years to replace an aging structure that isn't able to keep up with its changing population, Towers said. The current library has been renovated twice, to add the library theater and the children's wing, and a major renovation would be expensive, she said. It would also not solve the problem with limited parking. Construction costs for the new library will total about $31.2 million on top of the $1.12 million in design costs and almost $30 million in fixtures and technology infrastructure, city officials said. Another $1.86 million is set aside for contingencies and management fees. Architectural firm Timoff & Ross has served as part of Horagon's design team for the project. Sam Sadler, a member of the library's Board of Trustees, commented during Thursday's City Council meeting that while the library's cost appears shocking, it's not going to get any lower. Along with more parking, a building that meets today's demands is needed, he said. I am simply here to say, as a taxpayer in Williamsburg, none of us want to have to pay more taxes, Sadler said, but that's how we get good services. Resident Rachel Trichler, a regular library visitor, called the library one of the most effective tools to benefit a wide range of citizens. Council member Stacy Kern-Shearer said the library is an enormous priority, one that would transcend the boundaries of public safety, health, and education. Mayor Douglas Pons called the decision monumental and said it was time to move forward after many conversations and listening to both residential and financial consultants. City Council will hold an October public hearing on financing the library, said City Manager Michelle Mixner-DeWitt. Funding would have included a $5 million down payment from the city that was originally reserved for a live performance center, she said. Council will also vote on borrowing $15 million in October and $17.2 million in the fall of 2027. The Friends of the Williamsburg Regional Library also are planning a fundraiser to help pay for furniture and fixture costs, which are estimated at $3 million. Also on Thursday, Council extended the term of the Public Art Council's Poet Laureate Program from 2 years to three and increased compensation from $3,000 to $4,000. There are no obituaries today, so we will continue with the news. Sports and Events Center pivots to cut costs. This is by Brandy Santalanza. The Greater Williamsburg Sports and Events Center clocked more than 100,000 visits to the venue in August, its second full month in operation. However, with school back in session, the number is expected to drop, General Manager Ben Hardoon told members of the Historic Triangle Recreational Facilities Authority during its monthly meeting on Wednesday. We are in a transition phase right now as there is some seasonality to it, he said. While mornings at the Sports Center have been busy with pickleball matches as well as evenings with basketball games, afternoons have slowed down since students returned to the classroom. As a result, Hardoon said he plans to make some adjustments in order to cut costs. The center will be open for public use now beginning at 3 p.m. Additionally, the cafe will open at noon and will switch to a made-to-order format instead of a grab-and-go in order to reduce food waste and save money. Hardoon shared that he also is expecting at ways to reduce payroll, which came in over budget in July due in part to training of new staff. The tendency with something like this is to overcorrect, but we need to find the right set point, he said. We want to be fiscally conservative while continuing to provide our level of customer service. The news that foot traffic has decreased didn't come as a surprise to members of the authority, who prior to the building's opening at the end of June, anticipated the center would operate at a loss. However, with the success of the facility opening recently, HTRFA is optimistic the sports center could instead break even. None of this is unexpected, said John Carnifax, a board member who represents James City County. 13 events are on the calendar for September, a combination of sports and non-sports activities, including the Hannah's Closet pop-up consignment sale scheduled for September 14th to 19th, and Berg Quest September 25th to 27th, as well as various corporate functions. Meanwhile, a fall craft show featuring more than 300 vendors is slated for the beginning of October. Despite a slow start to the autumn season, Hardoon noted that the visitation should pick up as winter approaches. When the winter turns cold, this will be a different place. And the next article is Physical Therapy Practice Aims to Empower Patients. Also, an olive oil and vinegar store will open in February, in Williamsburg. This is by Brandy Santalanza. Daniel Munoz sustained a shoulder injury while in high school nearly 20 years ago. The incident led him down a career path of physical therapy. After working for several practices, Munoz decided to venture out on his own with Revolutionary Physical Therapy. Munoz is now the sole provider of Revolutionary PT, which he launched a little more than a year ago in Lightfoot after growing frustrated by the lack of follow-through once a patient is recovered. I felt like there was a piece of the puzzle missing, he said. I want to not only help relieve their pain, but also have them work toward whatever goal they have. I want to help people reach their full potential. Revolutionary PT treats patients in person and remotely who suffer from a variety of injuries, applying customized plans designed to meet their needs after a physical therapy ends. In addition to assisting with recovery, the goal is set for them to be successful by teaching them the proper way to exercise, particularly when it comes to strength training. Strength training is an integral part of our health and effective tool for recovering from an injury, he said. Sometimes it is tough to navigate things on your own. I'm here to show them how to do it safely, confidently, and comfortably. 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Munoz involves patients in their treatment plans by allowing them to select exercises they enjoy. They are more likely to achieve their goals if they feel seen, heard, and empowered, he said. 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As Revolutionary PT continues to expand, Munoz would also like to start growing his community outreach through educational talks about fitness. I want to make an impact, he said. If I can give someone less things to worry about, that is huge. 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Adam Patopa initially launched Revolutionary Oils and Vinegar 2 years ago, selling his products at various markets and festivals, including Second Sunday's Art and Music Festival. My main products are extra virgin olive oils sourced from Tunisia and balsamic vinegars from Italy, he said. I currently carry 6 varieties of olive oil and 6 varieties of balsamic vinegar, and now I plan to expand that selection once the storefront opens. Oil flavors include Parmesan garlic, roasted garlic, Meyer lemon and blood orange, while the balsamic vinegars range from lighter fruit flavors to rich, dark balsamics, including strawberry, honey, ginger, fig, and bourbon. 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Then we have some dots and dashes. York County Economic and Tourism Development recently held a ribbon cutting for the new Hyatt Select Hotel, now open at 600 Bypass Road. Lantern Yorktown, a new restaurant located at 1215 George Washington Memorial Highway, opened September 3rd. The restaurant is open for dinner Thursday through Sunday from 5 to 10 p.m. For more information, find them on Facebook. The Toano Historical Society will host a Toano Small Business Meet and Greet on September 17th from 5:30 to 7:30 at 7882 Richmond Road. For more details, visit the Toano Historic Society page on Facebook. And finally, the Greater Williamsburg Chamber of Commerce will host a ribbon cutting on September 18th at 11 a.m. for B. Jordan Menswear, a new clothing store opening at 1006 Richmond Road. And next, area briefs. JCC, this is various items. The first is JCC speed cameras go live. Beginning Sunday, anyone speeding through work zones on Interstate 64 in James City County can expect to get fined. Last month, the county launched a speed camera enforcement program along a stretch of I-64 that is part of the I-64 widening project, which is widening 29 miles of the interstate in both directions through York, James City, and New Kent counties. Speed cameras have been in use in New Kent since last summer. During the 30-day warning phase, motorists traveling 10 miles per hour or more over the posted work zone speed limit received mailed warnings. Beginning Sunday, any violation caught by the camera will be reviewed before a $100 citation is issued. The citations do not carry license points or insurance penalties. Photo speed cameras will be active only on days when the construction crews are working. Signs along the interstate alert motorists when they are approaching an enforced area. Work zone activation is overseen by VDOT. Next, VDOT opens road in JCC. Virginia Department of Transportation officials reopened the 6th Mount Zion Road in North James City County on Friday. The road connects Mount Laurel Road and LaGrange Parkway at Stonehouse Commerce Park and is frequently used by motorists as an alternative to the Stonehouse subdivision. VDOT officials closed 6th Mount Zion Road in September of 2025 as part of the Interstate 64 gap widening project. The road travels underneath two bridges on I-64's eastbound and westbound lanes, and the closure allowed construction crews to conduct necessary enhancements on the bridges. The work was initially expected to be complete in the spring of 2026. By July, VDOT Administrator Brian Gentry had told attendees that the work at the bridges was taking longer than initially anticipated because of the complexity of the bridge widening and utility work. The 9-mile stretch of the gap widening project, known as Segment C, which is in James City and York counties, is anticipated to be done as early as late 2027. And finally, DMV Select at JCC office is to close temporarily. DMV Select services at the James City County Government Center on Mounts Bay Road will be temporarily unavailable starting Monday. The service located at the Treasurer's Office will be closed until November 13th. All other services at the office will remain open during the closure. 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The full-service DMV on John Tyler Highway is fully open. And the next article is, relocated Costco is set to open in November. Wholesalers moving from existing Peninsula location roughly 2 miles away. This is by Devlin Epting, staff writer. Wholesale giant Costco will open its doors in a new Newport News location in November for customers to enjoy a signature $1.50 hot dog combo and a warehouse full of bulk items. The store is one of 14 new Costco locations across the country planned to open by the end of the year. The move will shift operations from its current location on Jefferson Plaza, roughly 2 miles down the road, to the 32-acre space that formerly hosted Ferguson headquarters. Costco Wholesale bought the property for $28 million last summer, and demolition on those three office buildings began in December to make way for Costco's relocation. The scheduled opening is months earlier than earlier city projections, which estimated the development wouldn't be ready until 2027. The new space near the intersection of Jefferson Avenue and Bland Boulevard will be more than triple the 10-acre space of its Oyster Point Road counterpart, and everything will be bigger. The store itself will be 13% larger. There will be 24 gas pumps as opposed to 12, and parking spaces will increase from 397 to 829. To handle that increased traffic, the city paid more than $3 million for traffic improvements near the new Costco site, including a raised median for pedestrians, extending existing left turn lanes on Jefferson Avenue and Bland Boulevard, and adding a left turn lane at the Jefferson Avenue and Boykin Lane intersection. Costco is still operating out of its existing facility. Lindsay Carney Smith, an attorney representing Costco, said last year the wholesaler is a tenant in the space and does not have control over who takes over the space once the move is complete. Carney Smith did not respond by deadline for comment on the move. And next we have Virginia Food Allergen List Establishment Guidance Updated. This is by Charlotte Renee Woods from the Virginia Mercury. Sesame has now been added to the state's major food allergen list, the Virginia Department of Health announced, along with several regulation updates and revamped guidance for food establishments that took effect on Thursday. The ingredient joins finfish, crustacean shellfish, tree nuts, milk, peanuts, soy, wheat, and eggs as items that restaurants, food trucks, and other vendors must disclose in packaged and unpacked items on their menus for consumer awareness. Businesses are not required to reprint existing menus and can offer a standalone handout or a QR code so customers can access the information. The protocols stem from the most recent food code update from the United States Food and Drug Administration, a mandate last revised in 2022. Brookie Crawford, a communications manager with VDH, explained that implementing FDA food code updates takes time because they must go through an executive branch review and then go to the General Assembly. Virginia's last food code update was in 2021 and aligned with the 2017 FDA food code. The federal code is updated every 4 years. Beyond adapting the latest federal guidance, VDH is also in the process of implementing new state laws that build on food safety protocols. House Bill 373 by Delegate Marty Martinez, Democrat from Loudoun, and Senate Bill 248 by Senator Cannon Srinivasan, a Democrat from Loudoun, will require VDH to post guidance in multiple languages on its website for restaurant staff to encounter customers with food allergies. The measure will also require restaurants to post signage or update menus to include phrase, "If you have a food allergy, please notify us," in multiple languages. When implemented, VDH will provide a sign that establishments can use, though they can also create their own sign. Additionally, SB 183 by Senator Angelina Williams Graves, Democrat from Norfolk, is meant to enhance transparency around food safety for people with allergies or sensitivities that order carryout on delivery items. The law directs the State Health Board to promote regulations requiring restaurants that alter or substitute food due to consumer-identified food allergies or sensitivities to place an identifying marker on items that have been altered. Though the state legislation officially became law on July 1st, implementing the requirements from the state lawmakers will take time, and VDH anticipates the new regulations taking effect in 2027. Agency staff are actively working on proposed regulations and will be convening a public stakeholder group of industry and public representatives shortly to gather feedback on language, Crawford said. We will go now to the last word. Thank you. First is the first of two items. My wife fractured her left arm when she tripped and fell in mid-August. After a 9/11 call and treatment by emergency at Centerra, she had a follow-up appointment with TPMG Ortho Med Sports. We were very impressed with the receptionist Faith and Nurse Sandy, who worked extra hard to secure additional CT scans requested by Dr. Kalane Workman. He also is impressive in working with my wife with clear and helpful instructions in her recovery. Next, please take time to notice how beautiful the intersection of Jamestown Road and Route 199 is since the gutters and street drains have been cleaned beautifully. When our visitors and residents pass through this area, we have plenty to be proud of. Williamsburg is one of the most beautiful places on earth, and I am happy to be a resident. Take time to thank VDOT and our county government. And next is recycling. The James City Lions Club will collects clean, soft plastic and sneakers in any condition from 9 a.m. to 10 a.m. on September 16th at Colonial Town Plaza Shopping Center on Richmond Road. Please tie your sneakers together and with separate plastic and sneakers. The club will also accept eyeglasses, hearing aids, and food for fish. The event will only be held if it's not raining. Oh, and by the way, your reader today will be working at that event with the Lions. And the next item is Q&A. Is there anyone in Williamsburg who is willing to help out a senior couple and put up a fence of a reasonable price? I'd like a chain fence for our puppy. Please text or call 757-788-4063. Next, a couple items under the elections. President Trump asked me to pretend that he is on the ballot. I don't have to pretend. He and all his failed policies are on the ballot in the form of Rob Whitman. Next, Rob Whitman's ad, his ads claim he isn't receiving support from big money, but the campaign finance data tells a very different story. According to FEC filings, Whitman has taken in about $1.17 million in PAC contributions this cycle, while Shannon Taylor has received no PAC money at all. Taylor's campaign, by contrast, is funded entirely by individual donors. Whitman's ads attempt to portray him as a grassroots candidate, but the fact shows that he is not true. National Republican political power brokers are determined to keep Whitman in office because he gives them exactly what they want: a dependable vote, a loyal enabler, and an unquestioning rubber stamp for their agenda in the House of Representatives. Next, President Trump is waging a costly illegal war in Iran, and Rob Whitman and Jen Kiggins are not doing anything to stop him. We need to vote them out and get some people who will tear up his credit cards. More than 30% of the $40 trillion in national debt was a result of votes that at least Whitman cast. And finally, under elections, I'm voting early in case President Trump gets desperate and turns water hoses, German shepherds, and axe handles on us to keep us from voting. I got news for him. We aren't going to take one step back. And then finally, two items in the news. I'm still waiting on my $2,000 tariff check that President Trump promised, and now he's promising me $5,000, which will increase the Republicans' $2.3 trillion budget deficit by a trillion and send mortgage rates to 9%, like under Reagan. And finally, in the unlikely event President Trump sends me $5,000 to only spend in the U.S., how will he and the money worshippers know if I give it to starving people in Haiti or Africa? Here we go. Flu shots for seniors. What's new this fall? This is by Jim Miller, Dear Savvy Senior. I always get my annual flu shot, but I never know whether I'm getting the right one. Can you explain which flu vaccine is best for seniors this fall and whether there are any other recommended vaccines I should get? Signed, Trying to Be Healthy. Dear Trying, if you're 65 or older, getting your annual flu shot is one of the most important things you can do to protect yourself during flu season. But with new vaccines and changing recommendations, many older adults are not sure which shots they need. The good news is this fall's advice for seniors is simple. Get an enhanced flu vaccine and use the opportunity to make sure you are up to date on other important vaccines, including RSV, pneumonia, shingles, and, depending on your health situation, COVID-19. The best flu shot for seniors? Influenza can be especially dangerous for adults. As we age, our immune system doesn't respond as well to infections, which is why people 65 and older for most flu-related hospitalizations and deaths. The Center for Disease Control and Prevention recommends that adults 65 and older receive one of three enhanced flu vaccines instead of a standard dose shot: Fluzone High-Dose Fluad or Flublok. Each of these vaccines is designed differently, but all produce a strong immune response in older adults. Studies have shown that one works better than the other, so there's no need to wait for a specific brand. The important thing is to get one of those enhanced vaccines when it's available. Also new for the 2026-2027 flu season is Moderna's Fluciva, the first mRNA flu vaccine authorized in the United States. It is fully approved for adults aged 50 to 64 and has received accelerated approval for those 65 and older, depending on additional study results. While mRNA technology could eventually allow flu vaccines to be updated more quickly to match circulating strains, adults 65 and older should continue to follow the CDC recommendations and choose one of the three enhanced flu vaccines whenever possible. Now, the best time to get your flu shot is September or October, but it's not too late if you miss that window. Even a flu shot in November or later can still provide valuable protection. Part B, Medicare Part B covers one flu shot each flu season at no cost when it's given by a Medicare participating doctor, clinic, or pharmacy. In terms of other vaccines, while you're getting your flu shot, it's also a good time to review your other vaccinations with your healthcare provider or pharmacist. The CDC recommends a one-time RSV vaccine for everyone aged 75 and older, as well as adults ages 50 to 74 who are at increased risk for severe RSV illness. Medicare Part D covers RSV vaccines. Adults age 50 and older who have not received the pneumococcal vaccine should also consider getting protected against serious forms of pneumonia. The preferred options are Prevnar 20, which is also called PCV20, or Capvaxive, which is PCV21. Most people need only one dose, and Medicare covers these vaccines. If you have not received the shingles vaccine, it is another important vaccine to consider. The two-dose vaccine is more than 90% effective at preventing shingles and the painful nerve problems which can follow. Medicare Part D covers both doses. COVID-19 recommendations have become more individualized in recent years, but older adults remain at higher risk for serious illness. Talk with your healthcare provider about whether an updated vaccine for COVID is appropriate for you. Medicare Part B does cover COVID vaccines. In terms of vaccine timing, flu, RSV, COVID-19 and other recommended vaccines can generally be given during the same visit, but if you're concerned about temporary side effects such as fatigue, muscle aches, or a sore arm, ask your healthcare provider or pharmacist about spacing them out to find pharmacies and other providers offering vaccines near you. 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And we'll move now to another article. AI warnings are unheeded. Despite son writing about risk, father diagnosed with cancer listens to advice of chatbots over his doctors. This is from the New York Times. Ben Riley discovered by accident that his dad hadn't been telling the truth about his cancer. He was sitting in his Austin, Texas home last summer when he decided to peek at his dad's MyChart portal. He idly scrolled through the pages of lab results and doctor's notes on his laptop until a sentence grabbed his attention. "I was clear the window of treatment may close the longer he postpones," the doctor wrote. "The natural history of his disease is death and debilitation. The note didn't make sense. He knew that his father had a chronic leukemia type of blood cell cancer. Ben knew better than to confront his dad, a retired neuroscientist who bristled at anyone questioning his intellectual judgment. He was anxiously monitoring his dad's patient portal, trying to decide what to do. The morbid irony of the situation was not lost to Ben. A year earlier, a newsletter to help people make better decisions about when and how to use generative AI, he wrote about how the tools had sent people into delusional spirals and helped a teenager end his life. Now it appeared that AI had led his father astray. He began reading voraciously about subjects that could help him understand the human mind, neuroscience, linguistics, philosophy, anthropology, and considered himself a self-taught cognitive scientist, that is his father. But the rise of generative AI changed his view of the technology. It offered a window in many questions he had devoted much of his career to. What makes us human? What is human thought? So he found his father experimenting with different things from AI. In the end, it was Joe's failing health that finally pushed him to try treatment. After a few infusions, he told his doctor he needed a break. Ben flew to see his father about a week later. They didn't talk about AI. Instead, they debated quantum mechanics. Joe was making decisions based on bad information packaged with a veneer of scientific expertise. And Ben, his son, said, I will forever wonder whether my efforts came too late. There's nothing I can do to change the past, but I can't for damn sure keep working to raise the consciousness of others. in months later. Since Ben published his post, four large tech companies have released new consumer health tools encouraging users to upload their records and pepper AI with medical questions. Perplexity was among them. Well, you have been listening to local highlights from the Virginia Gazette on the WHRO Voice. 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Financial support comes from the Virginia Department of the Blind and Vision Impaired and through the generosity of individual donors and members of WHRO. Coming up next, the Gloucester Matthews Gazette Journal. My name is Phil Giles. Thank you for joining us.
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